0: No, this ain't war, this is hell.
1: Rifles broke right in two, canteens torn right in two and everything. It's just, that's how bad it was.
2: Mortars coming down like grapes. I mean, cluster.
3: People started shooting at each other. We were shooting our own men.
4: And the Japanese came in on us, and they just came in such hordes and such, so many of them, all so suddenly, that they just knocked our boys down and out and killing them right and left, and they just swarmed over us.
0: Our guys were getting shot left and right. They were getting wounded, shrapnel, gunfire, grenades, mortars.
5: An American guy up on the ridge, he got bayoneted by a Jap. His stomach fell out. He was holding it, and he was so scared, he stopped backing up, and he went right over the cliff. And when he was yelling, going down, oh, never forgot that.
6: The routed Americans were called to a hasty retreat. Some were shot or bayoneted as they tried to climb back down the cargo nets.
7: For the third time, we were kicked off of that escarpment. And we left many men up on top, injured men, wounded men up on top of the escarpment.
6: One of the wounded was Private John Santola.
5: The first time I got wounded, you don't know what it's all about till you get whacked. Desmond Doss, he was working on me, and he says, take it easy, you'll be all right. He says, and I couldn't believe how calm he was. And while he was working on me, I asked him, I says, you don't have any weapons. I says, I'll give you a 45. He says, no, he says, I can't kill anybody, He says, that's my religion. And I says to myself, he's a warrior,
6: Santola watched as Desmond disappeared into the mayhem. Out of 155 of Company B, 55 retreated under their own power. The rest remained on top.
7: The next thing I knew, to my recollection, was that there was a man up on top aiding injured men and bringing them back to the ledge.
0: And they says, yeah, there's some nut up there that's getting his butt shot off, saving the infantrymen.
6: That nut was about to become their most loved medic. What Private Desmond T. Doss did over the next 12 hours was nothing short of a miracle.
4: Every time I'd look, he was there. He's letting our wounded down to the other people down below, the medics and one thing and another, taking them home down back below where they could be taken away.
7: He kept on dragging people back to the ledge and getting those people to the ledge so that he could lower those people to the bottom where they could be treated properly.
8: I mean, he was covered from head to foot in blood, and he was just a mess.
4: I happened to be in a position there where Doss was near me, and someone told Doss that there was a man out there that wounded and needed help, and he went out there and got him. Period. And the mortar fire and the rifle fire was just heavy, real heavy. And I was down in my foxhole and shooting and peeping over the edge and everything. And Doss got up and walked out there and got him and brought him back.
9: The bullets are flying and shells going off. You have to make yourself as small a target as possible. And so in order to get the men over here, I just caught them by the collar of the neck, and I got down close to the ground and dragged for all I was worth. Then I felt like the Lord impressed on my mind, that bowline knot you tied in West Virginia. Hey, that double loop. I took that rope, and I had a double loop. Then I put the leg through each loop.
6: Using that double loop bowline knot he discovered back in

0: training, Desmond quickly secured each man and lowered him over the 70-foot cliff.
1: They were hollering at him. Hey, Doss, get down from there. You can't stay up there. Get down. And he just, like he didn't hear them. Like they weren't there. One time he had one man on each arm. They were partially equipped where they could partially help themselves. And he was leading these one man under each arm, on with you, each arm, bringing them over there to let them down. I thought, this is amazing. How can this guy do this?
2: That's way over 150 pounds, I don't think, you know, maybe a little more when he's in the service, but not a very big man. So it was just amazing.
0: The wounded men lay scattered across the rocky plateau, some as far away as 125 yards from the cargo net. Desmond dragged or carried each man back to the edge of the escarpment by himself.
1: Time after time, I saw Dawes go back into the enemy, into the Japanese, and pick up our wounded, and bring them there and let them down on these ropes and one thing and another off of the escarpment. And the bullets were flying like bees or something. It was miraculous. I couldn't understand how he could do this.
3: I was praying the whole time. I just kept praying, Lord, please help me get one more. When I got this, I said, Lord, please help me get one more.
1: It was just as if God had his hand on his shoulder. It's the only explanation I can give.
0: Desmond worked alone as the battle raged on around him, ignoring the constant danger. Knowing that the Japanese would torture a wounded soldier at night, Desmond refused to leave a single man on top.
2: They were coming down every so often, and some of them were dead, and some of them were wounded. You know, sometimes you didn't know which was which, and some were crying, but we'd try to reassure them. We'd say, hey, you're okay, you know, you'll be okay. Maybe they weren't, but at least give them a little assurance that they had a chance.
0: From this vantage point, the Japanese had a clear shot at Desmond as he lowered the men to safety. One Japanese soldier reported that he had had Desmond in his sights, but his gun jammed every time he pulled the trigger. In spite of all their attempts to kill him, Desmond was never hit. During this chaotic 12-hour period, Desmond let down 75 men, averaging one man every 10 minutes.
4: Some of them were even still in the litter while he lowered them down. They were tied onto the litter, and he did it himself. I mean, he could have been pulled over so easily himself, and if he got fell down, he would have been killed.
3: I was fighting for freedom by trying to save life instead of taking life, because I couldn't picture Christ out there with a gun killing people. I like to think of him out there with a kid like me.
5: He was an exceptional man. To have the guts, as we call it, to just go back up there all the time and go out and bring those guys in when they were hit.
6: Somebody can tell you something, you know, but when you actually see what this guy did under combat conditions, you know this guy's, he's all right. The only way you can look at it, just see what he did.
0: After another 4 days of savage fighting, the escarpment was still in the hands of the Japanese. Operation Iceberg had been held up long enough, and the other divisions needed to continue their assault. So invasion headquarters passed down an order that Hacksaw Ridge must be taken, no matter what the cost. Colonel Hamilton's battle-worn 307th Regiment would make one final all-out attack the next morning, May 5th, 1945. By now, the weary men of B Company had come to implicitly trust Desmond. He was their security blanket, and they felt safe knowing that Desmond would take care of them no matter what. But May 5 fell on a Saturday, Desmond's day of rest.
3: So Captain Vernon asked me by going, Doss, you know, the only medic we have left, would you mind? I told him I'd like to finish my private devotion first.
5: OK,
1: Captain Vernon had his orders

0: from headquarters, but he said, yeah, I'll do it.
1: Hidden in a niche on top of the escarpment waiting to attack, Jack Glover wondered why there was a delay.
2: And I heard from Captain Vernon, the captain of B Company, that he had to delay it for some time because Doss wanted time to read his Bible.

0: into carrying a gun back at Camp Hyder, now put the entire division on hold while Desmond read his Bible.
1: Des went off to the side and prayed and said, okay, I can go now. It more or less said, I've got permission from God, I can go.
0: As the only medic working with B Company, Desmond had his hands full again. In the midst of the fierce fighting, he not only took care of his soldiers, he also treated many of the men in Company A. That day, the 307th Regiment held the escarpment, AKA Hacksaw Ridge, for good. The sun went down and Desmond's Sabbath ended.
2: If he had been without the belief and without the religious commitment, I think he would have been much less of a person doing his duty as he did it with his commitment.
3: It'd be like the rest of us.
0: Now that the escarpment had been secured, the invasion could advance. The number of dead and wounded continued to swell on both sides. Near the base of the escarpment, a Japanese artillery shell nearly killed Jack Glover. Coming to his aid was the man he had tried so hard to kick out of the Army.
2: Right down there, in some spot in that parking lot, I was wounded when the shell hit. And that's when you came over and treated my wound. My thought changed about how wrong I was in saying, or trying to have him kicked out, because here he was doing a service. And my mindset was in regard to physically fighting a war, and his mindset was in treating wounded and having nothing to do with the war, see.
0: On a moonless night, May 21st, 1945, Company B was on a covert mission just a half mile past the escarpment when Desmond himself came close to being killed. They inadvertently had walked into a company of Japanese soldiers. It was hand-to-hand combat, and in the chaos, Desmond crawled from soldier to soldier, treating the wounded.
4: And they began to throw these hand grenades. I saw it coming. There was three other men in the hole with me. They were on the lower side. But I was on the upper side looking when it threw the thing. I knew there was no way I could get out. So I just quickly took my left foot and throwed it back to where I thought the grenade might be and threw my head and helmet to the ground. And no more than happened before, brother. I felt like I was sailing through the air. I was seeing stars I wasn't supposed to be seeing. And I knew my legs and buttocks were blown up.
0: Desmond waited five long hours before Ralph Baker reached him. As Baker and the other litter bearers carried Desmond through an intense machine gun battle, Desmond saw a soldier lying unconscious, a bullet wound to his head.
5: You know, Terry, Desmond was wounded, and while he was laying in his litter wounded, some guy got hit, and he rolled up his litter to go over and patch the guy up. Now, who the hell would do something like that?
0: After giving up his litter, Desmond was hit again, this time by a sniper's bullet, shattering his arm. Using what little strength he had left, Desmond made a splint out of a rifle stock and crawled the remaining 300 yards under fire until he reached the safety of the aid station. Eventually, Desmond was taken to the hospital ship Mercy. It was here that he realized something had been left behind.
6: May 31st, 1945. Baby, did I tell you of my misfortune of losing my little Bible when I was hit? I sure hate that, but I'm in hopes that someone has found it and is holding it for me. I'm planning on writing Company B and see if anyone has it. I sure hope so.
4: That was my main source of strength all during the war and in the service. And then when I lost, I was lost.
0: When the men of Company B found out that Desmond's Bible lay somewhere on the battlefield, they acted without hesitation. Retracing Desmond's steps back into the combat zone, they searched the rough terrain for Desmond's Bible and kept searching until they found it.
4: It really gives you a mixed feeling. The way you feel like crying. You can't keep

0: crying. You feel so happy to think that they were even risking their life under those conditions. I didn't know just how bad the situation was at the time. It wasn't until later I found out what they went through to find it for me.
1: The war in Okinawa claimed the lives of 115,000 Japanese soldiers. It killed one-third of the Okinawan population, over 100,000 people. And 15,000 American soldiers gave their lives on this piece of coral rock. But on May 23, 1945, with a fractured arm and 17 pieces of shrapnel embedded in his body, Desmond Doss headed home.
2: There's not too many people that would put their life on the line like he did. A lot of those fellas that he saved were ones that rebuked him during training. Then he turns around and saves their life. Takes quite a man to do that.
3: They called him a nut. What a beautiful nut, huh? Oh, geez. You know, what Desmond did, I could talk to you for a year and a half. You'll never believe what he did.
4: I wouldn't take back the time that I've known him for nothing.
3: Boy, he deserves more than a Bronze Star or a Silver Star. Don was saying, let's put him in for the Medal of Honor.
5: 15 heroes decorated by President Truman with a Congressional Medal of Honor. Then the conscientious objector hero, Corporal Desmond Doss, refused to fight, refused to kill. A medical corpsman, he displayed self-sacrificing valor in the care of the wounded. Now he receives the nation's highest military decoration and explains his view as a conscientious objector.
6: I thank God for letting me do my part in this war and saving the lives of my fellow men. The reason why I do not bear arms...
0: He came up. I saluted him. He reached out and called me by my hand. It began shaking like an old-time friend. I thought I was going to be nervous. He didn't even give me a chance to get nervous. And then he was telling me, you really deserve this. He said, I consider this a greater honor than being the President of the United States.
1: Desmond, how do you feel about receiving the Medal of Honor?
0: I feel very highly honored because I like to feel like I am wearing it and honored all the men that paid supreme price for that country. And I thank God he enabled me to do what I did to save life.
1: Desmond's life has been far from easy since the war. His wounds left him 100% disabled, including losing one lung due to tuberculosis contracted in Okinawa. The Army's efforts to treat his TB ended when they gave him an overdose of antibiotics that left him totally deaf.
0: My equipment, like myself, old and worn out. Seems it's trying to break down fast and I ain't fixing.
1: In November of 1991, Desmond's wife, Dorothy, died from brain cancer. He later married Frances, who's been by his side for over a decade. Together, they've created a home that, for me, was like going to Grandpa and Grandma's house, a place that you want to get there fast and leave slow. The accolades bestowed on Desmond from the war have not changed him. Today, he is still that same little boy who walked 6 miles to give blood to a complete stranger and then turned around and did it again a few days later. He is a man at peace with his life, with his faith,

0: as memories. But what became clear to me was that his whole being was so profound that it changed the world around him. I know, because Desmond changed me.
1: Even though I said those things to him in regard to carrying a rifle, then he would never be by my damn side at all unless he had a rifle type thing. Well, I was immature in what I was saying because I wasn't, I didn't know him as the man. I knew him only as a skinny little kid in front of me that I felt couldn't carry the load. But then in the long run, finding out that not only, well, he was a skinny little kid, but not only was he that, but he was one of the bravest persons alive. And then to have him end up saving my life was the irony of the whole thing. From the beginning of his first combat mission until the last one, he absolutely was fearless in regard to what was going to happen to him. You can go back over Medal of Honor winners, and it's because of one absolute instant of decision. And Dawson's was a constant doing of something that was so outstanding, not only once, but time and time and time and time and every time again.

0: He did the right thing about in carrying out his obligations, not only his obligations to God, but his obligations to his fellow human beings, and particularly to his fellow Americans.
1: There is a mystique about him because he's kind of a loner. He's here and he's all by himself at different times. But that is Desmond. It's enhanced by his deep faith and his care for his fellow man, courage and bravery and humility. He's got it. Could run through the alphabet with descriptive adjectives and go from A to Z or from Alpha to Omega in the Greek, and you'd find some word that vividly describes the basic Desmond Doss. I'm proud to have known him.

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We hope you've enjoyed this special broadcast of The Conscientious Objector. 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Thanks very much for watching. Good night.

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0: Greetings, Good News TV viewers. My name is Luke Skelton. We regularly get calls from viewers who share that they are learning so much by watching our channels and their lives are being changed. If you found our channels to be a blessing, then please consider supporting us. 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Oh, and there's one other thing. You'll probably notice that we regularly share updates of what we're doing behind the scenes to improve our operation and to reach more.
1: Defended city of Lachish. During the conquest, his army built this siege ramp all the way up to the top of the walls of Lachish. We know about it from three sources. Two, King Sennacherib himself decorated his palace with images of the conquest of this city. Finally, archaeologists today come and dig in this archaeological treasure to find out even more information about the momentous events of that time. We're going to meet Dr. Michael Hazel of Southern Adventist University, one of the leaders of the four archaeological expedition to Lachish.
2: One of the amazing contributions of the fourth expedition to Lachish is the discovery that we made of the actual size of the site during what we call level two, which is the 6th and 7th centuries BC, the time just before Nebuchadnezzar's final invasion. This, of course, is the time we think of when we think of Daniel and his friends being carried off into captivity, where we see the destruction of the temple that had stood for almost 400 years, where we see the exile taking place and thousands of people going to Babylon at the end of that time period. The site was massively destroyed, we know that. But how extensive was the site? Previous expeditions had concluded that the site maybe was not very extensively occupied during this time. But we've now been able to show that not only was the site occupied during this time with an extensive gate system, we've now also been able to reestablish a fortification line all the way around the site. And we are finding really

0: The incredible amounts of material. One of the amazing discoveries that we made just last year was that we found a pot, a large vessel filled with iron tools. And on the outside of the pot was a seal impression. And that seal impression named an individual. What is even more fascinating is that a few meters away from where that pot was found, a little dipper juglet was found in the 1960s with 17 seal impressions inside that little dipper juglet. And one of those seal impressions mentions the same individual. It's only found a few meters away. So that raises a question. Are we dealing with a house that we can actually identify the owner of? How the early kingdom of Judah developed has been part of our research goals and design for the last 11 years. And Lachish has just been an amazing site. The second most important city really in Judah after Jerusalem. And we're looking at that city now and trying to figure out, going back to those earliest levels of the Iron Age, of the early cage, of the early, how that traces over time. We have a number of scholars in more recent years that have proposed a low chronology that have basically removed any history for Judah prior to the 8th century. That is, the whole early monarchy period of Saul and David and Solomon and Rehoboam have pretty much been removed. They begin with Ahab and they begin with a later period of Israel's history. So we now have been able to show through new scientific work that these periods did exist and that there's a continuity in development of fortifications, of architecture, of writing, of social networking that is taking place, of trade. All of these are significant connections between different sites and within the growth trajectory of what we have in this period. And we can connect now, I believe, these sites with Jerusalem. I've always been fascinated with history, and so archaeology and history are tied very closely together. But I also grew up as a Christian, and for me, the connections between archaeology and the Bible were always something very real. My father was an Old Testament scholar. My first trip with my dad by myself was to the Middle East when I was 17 years of age. It opened my eyes to a whole new dimension and reality to the biblical world that I'd never experienced before. That was probably the beginning point of me thinking about the future of my work in archaeology and biblical archaeology in particular. The Bible came to life in a way that it had never come to life before.
1: Dr. Hazel's father was a prominent Christian theologian. He believed that the Bible was true. So when Dr. Hazel decided to study archaeology, was he testing his father's belief in the Bible, or was he trying to prove his belief true?
0: Growing up in a Christian family and a Christian community, it's sometimes difficult in that context to really specify a specific point of when one becomes a Christian. But then when I started college, a lot of bigger questions started emerging that began to challenge some of those foundational decisions that I'd made. And I was studying abroad in Europe for a year. I had an opportunity to go home for Christmas. I made it a matter of prayer. And I had about 3 hours to make a decision before my dad called back. And came to the conclusion that I needed to stay. There was just a peace about staying that I felt was there. And whenever I felt about going home, it was a lack of peace. That's the best way I can describe it. So I decided to stay. A few weeks later, I learned that the flight that he had me booked on was crashed in Lockerbie, Scotland. And that was a life-changing moment in my life. And I remember for months after that, asking why. Why did I survive and not take that flight? And, you know, that was a real turning point in asking some very big fundamental questions that I had to wrestle with that year. And I went to the Bible

And I found in scripture many of the answers to those questions. And it was an awakening time for me to understand. For the first time, I needed to really know for myself who I was as a Christian and whether this was something that I was going to buy into. The university that I attended for my undergraduate and for my first master's degree was a Christian university, Andrews University, and it was very influential in forming and developing my ideas about archaeology, about the Bible, about biblical backgrounds. I had the opportunity to volunteer and work at the Archaeological Museum on campus. I started going on excavations during that time. Every single summer, every opportunity I had, I would go on an excavation project. And sometimes I would go on two. I was on my first excavation project ever in Israel in 1990. And I had been working there with Professor William Deaver, who was the chair of the Near Eastern Studies program at Arizona. And one evening over dinner, Professor Deaver said, "I understand you want to go into archaeology in the future. Would you be interested in the University of Arizona?" Arizona was a great experience in many ways, but it was also challenging. I was going from a Christian worldview now to a completely secular worldview. And I knew that would happen intellectually and theoretically, but I didn't know exactly what it would be like in the context. And I remember my first class, one of my first classes that fall semester, the professor got up at the very beginning of class and he said, "I know many of you are coming out of synagogues and churches, and many of you are here for the first time at a state university, and you've learned about the Bible in a certain way, in a certain perspective," he said, "but now you're at a state university and we're gonna discover what really happened." There were students that would leave that class crying because the rug of faith was being basically pulled out from under them. And I basically made a daily decision to evaluate everything that I was learning on the basis of Scripture. While it challenged my faith, it also helped my faith grow tremendously. I tell students today that I think I studied twice as hard as other students did because I not only had to learn the material I was learning, but I had to study how this lined up with what I knew and what I understood from a biblical perspective. You know, I didn't have answers for everything. I still don't have answers for everything. This is one of the delights of further investigation and further scientific inquiry. As I've studied other world religions, the Bible is unique in two specific ways. It's a collection of books that is constituted in history. I don't know of any other religious, major religious book or a collection of books out there that has that major focus and focal point. It's really the only book that you can go to scientifically and evaluate based on the historical evidence that is out there. What makes it so fascinating to me and my faith is that I can go to an ancient site. I can handle the actual material, whether those are pots, whether those are inscriptions, whether those are seals or stamps of seals. It makes it three-dimensional. And in that way, it's not simply a philosophical, esoteric idea that is somewhat abstract that you wonder about. Archaeology, what it does is that it makes what we read about in the Bible tangible and real. And for the first time, it's not simply a city that you mispronounce and you have no idea where it exists and how it relates to the wider picture of the Bible when you're reading a biblical story. Now you've been to that city, you've excavated that city, you've found the houses of the people that live in that city, and you've been able to reconstruct, in a sense, what their life might have been like. So archaeology, in that sense, puts a reality behind something that you've read about as stories over a course of years, if you've grown up as a Christian or if you've grown up in a Jewish home. But now, for the first time, there's something behind those stories. Lachish is an extremely important site as we look at its history, and as we realize that there is city after city after city that is superimposed on top of each other, from
earlier

0: Canaanite periods, we refer to it as the Middle Bronze Age and the Late Bronze Age. These are periods where the city is expanded and is a major fortification. It's a major city-state during that time period. This is the time period of the patriarchs in terms of the biblical period. Later during the conquest, it is one of the cities that forms a coalition against Israel, which is invading under the leadership of Joshua. And in the famous story of Joshua and the sun standing still, the king of Lachish is one of those antagonists in that story. Then it is not mentioned for about 200, 300 years until the time of Rehoboam, the son of Solomon, who is said to refortify the city of Lachish. And it becomes a very important, fortified, royal city in Judah. We would probably say the second most important city in Judah after Jerusalem. And we have evidence passages when Amaziah, the king of Judah, flees for his life from Jerusalem because of a coup attempt on his life. Where does he go to? He goes to the site of Lachish, and the Bible tells us the people find him there, they kill him, and they take his body back to Jerusalem. When the invasions take place of Judah under Sennacherib, the Assyrian king, and then under Nebuchadnezzar again, what city is mentioned in those passages in scripture before attacking Jerusalem? The penultimate city before attacking Jerusalem is Lachish. So the site is mentioned 23 times in the Old Testament. It's a major, major city in Judah. And it was a fortification that guarded one of the main access roads up to Jerusalem, up to the hill country. So if the Egyptian king coming from the south, or the Babylonian and Assyrian kings coming from the north, or the Philistines coming from the west, if any of them were going to make any attempt to attack Jerusalem, they would have to encounter Lachish first. One of the contributions to the fourth expedition of Lachish was to accomplish what our original research goal was, and that was to actually excavate levels 4 and 5. These are the levels that date to the time of the 9th and late 10th century BC. These are the levels that go back to the earliest part of the monarchy, at least as far as Lachish goes. And one of the big questions that was raised in the past, was there an extensive settlement at the site? We only have one passage in Chronicles mentioning that Rehoboam fortifies or builds walls around a series of cities, and Lachish is mentioned in that passage. But up to this point in time, none of the previous expeditions had found city walls dating to the time of Rehoboam. So one of the goals that we had was to go back to Lachish and to examine the fortification system and see what the sequence of walls there actually was. And we accomplished that over this period of 5 years that we were working there. And in the last two seasons, we began to excavate a massive wall sandwiched between the level 6 wall and the level 3 and 4 wall. We have now a level 5 wall with a wonderful floor extended to it, with beautiful houses abutting this wall, and with a number of important olive pits that we were able to send in for dating to Oxford University. That has nailed down the date not only of the wall, but it has nailed down the possibility that it actually might have been there and then potentially perhaps could have even been built by Rehoboam.
1: Becoming an archaeologist is not a trivial undertaking. It takes years of education and experience, but in the hands of an archaeologist, a piece of pottery like this, found in context and examined with the appropriate knowledge, becomes knowledge into the past.
0: Archaeology is often filled with surprises, and one of the surprises that came in the season of 2014 was one of the most important discoveries, I think, that we made, particularly as it relates to the Bible. We were excavating a massive destruction from the time of Sennacherib, the Assyrian king. We know that the Assyrian king not only attacked the city of Lachish, but destroyed it based on previous expeditions and also based on his own records, which mention very clearly his campaign against Judah. The account is also described in three different books of the Bible, in Isaiah, in Kings, and Chronicles, in quite some detail. Lachish is specifically mentioned.

mentioned. Although the major focus of the biblical account is on Jerusalem and God's deliverance of Jerusalem before the Assyrian king. Lachish is also shown in the palace of Sennacherib, and those reliefs show his attack with battering ram after battering ram going up against the city. And so as we're excavating this major destruction level and we're finding sling stones, dozens of them, and pieces of mail, Assyrian mail, and arrowheads and all kinds of evidence for a massive destruction, in that destruction debris we find a little tiny dipper juglet. This is a little measuring cup. And as we pick up that dipper juglet, and my daughter was one of the individuals that was involved in that, which was kind of neat, as they were looking at this dipper juglet and then carefully emptying its contents, we found a seal impression. We call it a bulla. And we immediately stopped what we were doing and we began sifting the material that was excavated around this object, and we found two more. And then we sent all of the material off to Jerusalem for wet sifting, and they found another seal in the same material. So we have four seals probably coming out of the same dipper juglet, because they would place these seal impressions in there as kind of a return receipt or a proof that they received the document that was sealed. And these tiny seal impressions are no larger than your pinky fingernail, or maybe your thumbnail, and they show on them the name of the person who was sending a document to the site. And we could read it in the field. It was that clear. It was incredible. And we know it says Eliakim the son of Yehuzarach, or belonging to Eliakim the son of Yehuzarach. Very important. We have Eliakim mentioned in the Bible in several passages, but there is one Eliakim in particular that is mentioned in the time of Hezekiah, in the time of this destruction. And that Eliakim is the chief steward of the palace in Jerusalem. And here we have the evidence of a document sent by him to the second most important city of Lachish. We believe Eliakim, although we cannot be 100% certain, based on a number of aspects to the study that we have been conducting. And if this is the case, then it's the first time we've ever found evidence for Eliakim, the chief steward of Hezekiah's palace here at the site. And that provides a triangulation of names. We know that Sennacherib campaigned here. We have found his name in his own reliefs and in various contexts. We have Hezekiah mentioned by Sennacherib by name. We have a seal of Hezekiah's father, Ahaz, mentioning him by name. And now we have a person very high in the government of Judah, Eliakim, mentioned also by name. And that gets almost as good as reaching back and shaking somebody's hand.

So while we're there at the site, we were excavating and we suddenly come across a jar. And this large storage jar obviously contains handles, and on these handles we find a stamp that says at the top, Lamelech, or for the king or to the king, and on the bottom often mentions the name of a city, in this case, Hebron. They testify to a extravagant taxation system in the 8th century that ties specifically back to King Hezekiah and help us date this level. So finding Lamelech jar handles is almost like finding a coin that says 701 BC on it, or at least that says the 8th century on it, and helps us tie it directly back to the time of Sennacherib, the Assyrian king's campaign, and the time of Hezekiah, the king of Judah. Sennacherib is one of the most powerful kings of ancient Assyria, and he comes with one goal in mind, and that is to conquer Egypt. If Assyria could conquer Egypt, that was the prize that every Mesopotamian king was looking forward to. There's only one problem. Standing between Assyria and Egypt is the kingdom of Judah. Israel has already been taken away into captivity in 722 BC, and now it's 701 BC, 21 years later, and Sennacherib has this territory to conquer. He comes down with his armies, and he conquers a number of various cities, and the

0: last city he must conquer before going up to Jerusalem is the site of Lachish, again testifying to its importance in the geopolitical sphere of ancient Judah. And he sets up his camp and he oversees that whole building of a massive siege ramp, which we've excavated there at the site. He oversees the whole operation from his vantage point. The site is completely destroyed. And then his armies head up to Jerusalem next, where the terms of the siege are given to the individual standing on the walls, and one of those people, and one of those Eliakim, the steward of the household. And the Bible goes on to describe that that night the angel of the Lord comes down, and when the Judeans wake up the next morning in their city, they look out past the walls of the city and they see a dead Assyrian army out there. So this is a miraculous deliverance of Jerusalem. Interestingly enough, in Sennacherib's palace, Jerusalem is not depicted. Only Lachish is depicted in his throne room as being conquered. And so the focal point that Sennacherib gives primarily is on Lachish. The focal point that the Bible gives primarily is on the deliverance of Jerusalem, the capital city of that kingdom. Many times the negative views towards the Bible and towards Scripture are coming out of a very positivist kind of agenda, where if you don't see evidence for something, it didn't happen. And I call this a negative argument. A negative argument really isn't an argument at all, and an argument from silence isn't really based on any data, it's based on the lack of data. So I think one of the important things that archaeology contributes is that we can actually look at data, and we can produce new data by going into the field and excavating. Just to give you an example, David as a person, there was a book published in 1992 which said, we have no evidence in the archaeological record as yet for David and Solomon's existence. And the author then made the argument that David probably was no more historical than the mythical King Arthur and the Knights of the Round Table. Well, 1 year later, an inscription was found, the famous Tel Dan inscription mentioning the House of David, 1 year after his book was published. I think we need to be very, very careful not to make those kinds of fallacious arguments, because there are hundreds of archaeologists working in the field every year, and we never know what kind of data will come out the next year to give new insights into the world of the ancient Near East, and particularly the world of the Bible.
1: There's a school of thought that says, unless archaeological evidence somehow or other supports the history that was recorded in the Bible, it's untrustworthy in some way. It's interesting to note that when archaeologists like Dr. Hazel do test the record of Scripture against the empirical evidence, the Bible comes out remarkably well.

0: You know, the Bible says in John chapter 1 and verse 14 that Jesus was full of grace and truth. But you know, most of us, we focus so much on truth and law and law and law, but not enough grace. Or some of us, we focus so much on grace and not on the law. In this episode, we will bring that balance between grace and truth. You won't want to miss this.
1: Is it possible that a sermon may be preached without words? Yes. Unfortunately, sometimes we tend to believe that words are the only means to reach people. After building the tabernacle from the freewill offerings of the people, it was now time to set apart Aaron and his sons for the holy ministry. Exodus 29 provides details about the ordination service for the

0: first priests in Israel. Interestingly, Moses, the leader, did not deliver a remarkable speech or preach a sermon for this occasion. But one thing was prominent: offerings of various kinds. Sin offerings, burnt offerings, and wave offerings. What were the messages?
1: Amidst a whirlwind of change, finding peace in the unwavering faithfulness of God is paramount. He forever remains steadfast, unchangeable, despite the chaos. Enter Camelback Church, a vibrant tapestry of believers woven together by a shared commitment to encourage one another in our journey of faith. Hi, this is John. I'm the lead pastor of this amazing church in Phoenix, Arizona. Our mission is clear: to extend love and compassion to all people. Grounded in the timeless truths of the Bible, we look to share the love of God in a world that desperately needs it. People like you. Our services are held each Saturday at 9:30 for Bible study and 10:45 for praise and worship. Come experience the meaning of true Christian fellowship and discover firsthand the transformative power of grace lived out in community. I look forward to meeting you.

0: Welcome to Hope Sabbath School, an in-depth, interactive study of the Word of God. The topic today is so important, spiritual warfare. What are some ways that the devil tries to tear you away from a growing relationship with God? You say, Derek, I need that. Well, we're glad you're here. Get your Bible, and we'll be blessed as we study together. And welcome to the team. Say hi to each other. You look wonderful. What a great series this is, isn't it? For all of us, whether we're just getting started in our journey or whether we've been walking with God for many years. And this topic today, spiritual warfare, I'm praying that God would speak to hearts. And by the way, thanks for writing to us wherever you are around the world. We're glad you're part of our Hope Sabbath School family, sshope@hopetv.org. Or I noticed many of you leave comments on our YouTube channel. We're 130-some thousand already. We're always happy to hear from you. And here's a note from Ed in Tanzania. And Ed says, I greet you all in the name of our Lord and Savior, Jesus Christ. I've been watching Hope Sabbath School on TV and on YouTube as well for almost a decade now. I really learn a lot from all of you, especially during the personal testimonies. Kindly pass on my greetings to the whole team, and it lists a whole group of names, and I'm not going to read them all. Your friend in Christ, Ed. Well, Ed, thanks for writing to us from Tanzania. And I can tell you're a faithful Hope Sabbath School member as you list the names of all of the people. Though, as you know, our team is constantly changing. Young adults are mobile, and we're glad for each one. We're glad that you're part of our team, too. A note from Shona in Western Australia. Wow. Shona says, thank you, Hope Sabbath School, for being my family. Sharing inspiration and hope. God bless you all. Let's get ready. Jesus is coming soon.
1: Amen.
0: Well, we'd like to meet you in person, Shona. We agree with you, and we're glad you're part of our family there in Western Australia. Here's a small handwritten note from a donor couple in South Dakota. That's here in the United States of America.

0: Hope Sabbath School team.
1: Hello.
0: You got the wave. We're thankful for the approach you dear folk take to present Bible truths. God bless you. 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
2: Amen.
0: And a donation of $100.
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0: Thank you, friends of Hope Sabbath School there in South Dakota. 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Mm-hmm. One last note from Sandy and Vern. They live in North Carolina, here in the United States of America. And they said, we've been watching Hope Sabbath School for many, many years, and we're so blessed to be part of your family. Mm-hmm. You notice the word family comes up, doesn't it?
3: Mm-hmm. Yes.
0: It's a joy to sing with you, pray with you, study God's holy word with you. Thanks for allowing God's Holy Spirit to reach out to us through you as you share your insights and your love for God and His word. Sent, Sandy and Vern say, with love and big hugs from North Carolina. Sandy and Vern, thanks for writing to us. We feel your love and your prayers, and we're glad you're part of our Hope Sabbath School family. Well, did you get that free resource for this series, Steps to Jesus? It's an amazing little book. It's a contemporary version of the classic book, Steps to Christ. That book, translated in more than 160 languages, blessed lives around the world. We have a contemporary version, Steps to Jesus. You just have to go to our website, hopetv.org/hopeSS. You say, what if I forget? Just Google Hope Sabbath School. You'll find it, and you'll see the free resource tab. Click on it. It will show you how to download this amazing, amazing resource, Steps to Jesus. And while you're there, you can download our scripture song, Seek the Lord While He May Be Found, the sheep music. You can download outlines. There's all kinds of things there on the website that can help you to grow in your relationship with God. But right now, we're going to sing our theme song, Seek the Lord While He May Be Found.

0: Well, I just want to share a secret with our Hope Sabbath School members. I'm going to share a secret with you. The song is actually longer than that, but we don't have time to sing the whole song. But if you go to our website, you can download the whole song and you can learn it. It's a beautiful promise taken from Isaiah chapter 55, inspired by the Spirit of God 2,700 years ago, is a word of encouragement today. So I hope you'll do that. Right now, we're studying. I hope you have your Bible with you. And let's pray the Holy Spirit will guide us on this very important study. Mm-hmm. Father in heaven, I want to thank you personally because you know my own journey. Mm-hmm. I want to thank you that you are not only our awesome Savior, but you are our strong deliverer. Mm-hmm. And I pray in this great battle between good and evil that we would not live in fear, but we would live in faith.
1: Yes.
0: Trusting in you and growing every day in our relationship with you. Mm-hmm. Bless the study, each person where we are around this world.

0: In Jesus' name, amen.
1: Amen.
0: Well, we're talking about spiritual warfare. You say, Derek, that sounds intense. It is. And we'll discover that we need protection. Mm-hmm. But I want to look at three strategies the enemy uses in this warfare. And the first one I've kind of linked together, distractions and temptations, mm-hmm. because some temptations are also distractions. Mm-hmm. But can you think of some distractions that Satan uses to pull us away from a growing relationship with God? Joshua, can you think of a distraction?
2: Oh.
0: Just one.
2: It's work.
0: Work, okay. Mm-hmm. And by the way, it's not necessarily bad work, like robbing banks or right taking advantage of elderly people. No, mm-hmm. you can be doing something very good, a teacher, a mm-hmm. bank teller. You can be very productive in your work, but it could distract you, especially if you're working 60, 70, 80 hours mm-hmm. a week,
2: yeah. mm-hmm.
0: right? Or what else, Scott?
3: Mm-hmm. I would just think in general busyness. You know, mm-hmm. taking away your time to spend time with God or whatever.
0: So you would say the enemy doesn't care what is making you busy as long as you were overly preoccupied
2: yes. mm-hmm.
0: to the expense of taking time with God. Travis?
4: Possessions.
0: Possessions. Mm-hmm. Now, I don't know how it is in the part of the world where you live, they have these storage places where if you can't fit everything in your house, mm-hmm. you can rent a storage place and you can fill that up. It's really quite, it doesn't make any sense, does it? Why not give some of the things away mm-hmm. to people? And by the way, in where I live, many people can't pull their car into their garage because it's full of stuff.
1: That's true.
0: So possessions can distract us. Acquiring them, coveting other people's mm-hmm. possessions. Mm-hmm. What else can distract us?
1: Mm-hmm. People.
0: People, mm-hmm. all right. Sent by the devil?
5: Mm-hmm. Not all the time.
0: Not all the time, right. all right. It yeah. could be yeah. just people, right? Mm-hmm. Can you remember in Jesus, sometimes he said to his disciples, come apart to a wow. deserted place mm-hmm. or a solitary place and rest a while. And Jelly, what else might distract us?
1: My cell phone.
0: A cell phone. Oh, boy. You say, Derek, not everybody around the world knows what a smartphone is. There are 4.3 billion smartphones in the world, just in case you didn't know. Mm-hmm. In parts of the world where you might not have a lot of other amenities, they may have a cracked screen. Mm-hmm. It may be an older version, but these phones are a massive distraction, mm-hmm. Keeping us away.
1: Right.
0: Now, I want to ask for a testimony. Can someone share a time when you were distracted and it really hindered you from being in a growing relationship with God? Travis, mm-hmm. I see you nodding. You say, Derek, there have been a few times. Is there a specific time that you can say, Derek, I was just so distracted?
4: You know, Derek, this is probably even more recent, which I'm probably embarrassed to mention, but I sold my business, got away from business, and just got involved in ministry. And then I realized I had to have some income to be able to keep moving along. So then I started working in business, but doing ministry, you know, simultaneously. And then I found myself creeping towards making the business more important. And God just reiterated to me, wait a second, ministry needs to be number one, work needs to be number two. And I just praise God because I feel myself going back like, okay, ministry needs to be my focus. Mm-hmm. But I got distracted. Mm-hmm. And I just talked to my wife and I said, saving people is the most important thing, and praise that's God. What we need to focus on.
0: Praise God. So that relates to Joshua's early comment about work. Mm-hmm. And by the way, Travis is a very gifted businessman, mm-hmm. and what he does succeeds. Mm-hmm. But that could be a trap, mm-hmm. because he says, no, I want to devote most of my time to ministry. Can anyone else think of a time when you got distracted? Mm-hmm. Yes, Sabina.
6: You know, I think maybe about 10 years ago, I was on a relationship with a person that didn't share always the same values, always the same values upon following God.
0: Ah.
6: And I felt like I was hopeful that at some point that person would come closer to Jesus, and that never happened.

0: So that was a distraction, I find, looking back to my life. Obviously, I learned my lessons, and people are precious on their own value they have. But I do look back and think that the way that God draw me back to him was by impressing my heart that that was not the right person for me. So I was able to move on.
1: But not necessarily easy.
0: Not easy. Never easy.
1: No. Yeah. Joshua, one more.

0: when I've only focused on one aspect of my spiritual life and kind of neglected the other aspects. So let's say there's a time in your life where prayer is like the top priority, but then you're not studying the word or sharing the gospel with others. Or perhaps you're sharing the gospel with others, but you're not studying the word and praying the way you should. Or perhaps you're really studying God's word, but you're not praying and sharing the gospel as you should.
1: So that getting imbalanced, right? Even with good things, that could actually hinder. Well, Jesus was doing good things. He'd just begun his ministry. The Father had spoken and said, "This is my beloved Son in whom I'm well pleased." And Jesus is led by the Spirit into the wilderness, and three temptations come to him. It's recorded in Matthew chapter 4 and also in the Gospel of Luke. Could you summarize those? What's the first temptation? What's it all about? What's the potential distraction here?
0: Turn stone into bread.
1: Turn stones into bread. And tell me a little more about that. You've been fasting for 40 days, and you're actually beginning to starve to death. You're not just hungry. When the hunger pains come back after that length of time, your organs are starting to break down. You've got to do something. And if you're the Son of God, right, Scott?
2: Yeah, so I've never been tempted to turn stones into bread. But the underlying temptation, ultimately, it's, are you going to use God's things for your own personal benefit, or are you going to use them to serve other people? You know, is Jesus going to use his ability just only for himself, or is there something broader? Is he going to trust his Father?
1: I think that's the key word, isn't it? Trust. That's trust. What's the second temptation in Matthew 4?
3: Throw himself down
1: off of the pinnacle of the temple. Would you be tempted? Let me take you up on a crane out here, Jennifer, and say, jump off. Why is that even a temptation for Jesus? What's the distraction here? Yes.
4: Well, if he would float down and be in the midst of the temple, people would very shocked that he's alive and would want to worship him.
1: So in previous studies, Scott said, God, what do you want me to do? Throw me out wherever you want me to serve. But instead of that, God, I'm going to do it my way. And actually, I'm going to force you to go my way because you'll have to send some angels. That's what the devil actually said, pulling that out of context. So this idea then of you don't have to follow God's plan, follow a man-made plan, and God will have to help you, And what was the third temptation? This one was much more overt, wasn't it, Stephanie?
5: That he would fall down and worship.
1: All of a sudden, Jesus knew all along that there's all this doubt, if you're this, if you're that. This is not a holy angel speaking to him, right? But right here, how does Jesus respond to this request? Do you remember?
5: He says, you should not worship anyone but the Lord.
1: And before that, he says,
3: Away with Satan.
1: Get away from me, Satan, adversary, right? The opposer. Get away from me. So Jesus is just about to begin his ministry, and Satan is throwing all of these distractions because what Jesus wants to do, actually, Mark tells us, is that the Spirit threw him out into his work. So he wants to be attentive to what God wants him to do. So if you become aware, like Jesus did, that Satan is trying to distract you or tempt you to go a path other than growing in your relationship with God, how do you become aware of that? What alerts you? Let's look at a couple of texts. Rachel, perhaps you could take us to Romans 3, verse 20. And Kishore, if you could take us to Psalm 119, 105. And Anjali, if you could take us to 1 John 3 and verse 4. Let's not just trust our feelings, because the Bible says there's the way that seems right, and the end is the way of death, right? So how do I know? Wait a minute. We have an expression in the English language, a red flag, right? Like, wait a minute, something doesn't look right here. I think Jesus saw those red flags when this angel came, who was actually a fallen angel. So let's start First

0: of all, in Romans 3 and verse 20, Rachel.
1: And I'll be reading from the New King James Version. And it says, "Therefore, by the deeds of the law, no flesh will be justified in his sight, for by the law is the knowledge of sin."
0: Mm-hmm. What law is he talking about here? Is he talking about the Ten Commandments, Scott? Or what's the law when he says we find a knowledge of sin by the law?
2: I would say all of God's law, or you could also interpret it to be the Scripture.
0: The Scriptures altogether. So yeah. The Scriptures will help alert me. Mm-hmm. For example, if comes to you and says, "I want you to go and kill that person down the road." By the way, that is a true story in a book called Deceived by Angels. You say, how in the world? Why, if they said no by the law or the Scriptures, even the Ten Commandments would be pretty clear that you shall not murder, right? Well, let's look at the next one. Kishore, if you could take us to Psalm 119, verse 105.
3: Yeah, and I'm reading from the New King James Version. It says, "Your word is a lamp to my feet and a light to my path."
0: Your word would be, what word was available back then when David was writing? Were any books of the Bible written?
4: First five.
0: Yes, thank you, Joshua. Moses had written the first five, and many scholars believe the book of Job was also written perhaps when Moses was in Midian, right, with Jethro, his father-in-law, and Zipporah's wife. So he had maybe six books, right? But all of the books of the prophets had not yet been written. But he says, you say, well, Scripture was being written by him because he says the Holy Spirit put the words in my mouth. So that, can I say, whatever revealed word of God there is a what?
3: Light.
0: Light to my feet and a lamp.
5: Lamp to my path.
0: To my path, right? Mm-hmm. Or lamp to my feet, light, which one is it? But it's light. It's light in the darkness, right? Okay, Anjali, could you read for us 1 John 3, verse 4.
6: I'll be reading from the King James Version. It reads, "Whosoever committeth sin transgresseth also the law, for sin is a transgression of the law."
0: So I suppose there might be some cultures that have not heard the gospel message where stealing is just what people do. They just take what they want. Maybe even killing and eating people is what they do. That's just their culture. There are still places like that on the planet, they tell me. But when I get Scripture, it's going to tell me what is good and what is
4: bad.
0: Sin, right?
5: Yeah.
0: Right? So we're talking here about being tempted to do something. If we stopped our study here, you would say, okay, in this spiritual warfare, I need to what?
2: Avoid sin.
6: Avoid sin.
5: Read the Bible.
0: I need to read my Bible. I do need to avoid sin, whoever said that, by the way. But I need to be reading the Word of God. It will be a lamp to my feet and a light to my path, right?
5: Yes.
0: It will show me the dangerous traps that the enemy is setting for me. I need to be reading my Bible. Well, I want to take us to two more verses. Joshua, if you could take us to James 4, 7 and 8. And Ryan, after that, if you could take us to Hebrews 12, 1 and 2. What I love about it, not only tells us that the enemy is trying to cause us to sin, but it tells us what we can do when the enemy comes. It tells us how we can resist the devil. So Joshua, James 4, 7 and 8.
4: And I'll be reading from the New King James Version. The Bible says, "Therefore, submit to God. Resist the devil, and he will flee from you. Draw near to God, and he will draw near to you. Amen. Cleanse your hands, you sinners, and purify your hearts, you double-minded."
0: Sometimes people just read, "Resist the devil, and he will flee from you," and they fail because they don't read the next sentence. Why is the next sentence important? Well, Joshua, maybe you need to read it for us again. What's right after "resist the devil and he will flee from you"?
4: "Draw near to God and he will draw near to you."
5: Amen.
0: Why is that crucially important? Travis?
7: We don't have the power. He is the source of all power over sin.
4: He's the sword.

0: Jesus.
1: Jesus.
0: Yeah, yeah. So the kingdom of Satan is called the kingdom of darkness, and Jesus is the light of the world. Yeah. Mm-hmm. And darkness cannot stand in the presence of the light of the world, right? Yeah. Yes. So I draw close. This relationship with God is not just a peripheral thing. Well, mm-hmm. you have a close relationship with God, but I'm busy with other things. This is the warfare, yeah. right? Mm-hmm. I'm going to draw close to God, mm-hmm. James 4. Okay, let's read one more verse. Ryan, could you read Hebrews 12, 1 and 2 for us?
2: Yes, I'll be reading from the New King James Version. Therefore, we also, since we are surrounded by so great a cloud of witnesses, let us lay aside every weight and the sin which so easily ensnares us, and let us run with endurance the race that is set before us, looking unto Jesus, the author and finisher of our faith, who for the joy that was set before him endured the cross, despising the shame, and has sat down at the right hand of the throne of God.
0: Mm-hmm. So if I just stop with run the race with endurance and grit your teeth, I need to read the next phrase, right? Mm-hmm. In your translation, it said, I think, what, looking unto Jesus. Does anyone else have another translation besides the New mm-hmm. King James? Anybody? We got lots of New King James Bibles here. Mm-hmm. I can tell you the NIV, because I've memorized that, it's fixing our eyes. Mm.
3: Yes.
0: Fixing our eyes on Jesus. Mm-hmm. So one strategy then when Satan tries to tempt us is to fix our eyes on Jesus. Mm. One more verse, because someone might say, you know, Derek, I've been walking with Jesus a long time and I don't really feel tempted anymore. Ooh. I'm just, you know, I've gained victory over all my victory over all. Oh. And, you know, I'm walking in the way of the Lord. What would you say to that person? Well, maybe we should let the Bible, Stephanie, say to that person in 1 Corinthians 10. I'll take your comment first, Ryan. 1 Corinthians 10, verse 12, after Ryan's comment.
2: One of the things that historians say about any kind of war is if they can cut off communication between, you know, two people that are on the same side, if they can cut off the communication between both of those sides, there is a significant advantage for us. Mm. And I believe Satan is trying to do that. If he can cut off our communication with Jesus, he has a substantial advantage over us.
3: Yes, that's right.
0: Not just, by the way, it also is bad to cut off forsaking of the fellowshipping of ourselves together as believers, right? Yes. But even more, way more important that we've got that connection mm-hmm. with our leader, mm-hmm. right? So, very good point. What do you find, Stephanie? And this is not to be critical of a person that says, you know, I think we're there. Mm. What do you read in 1 Corinthians chapter 10 and verse 12?
4: The New King James Version says, therefore, let him who thinks he stands take heed lest he fall. Mm.
0: Can anybody think of a time when things were going pretty well and all of a sudden, oops, Satan trapped you? Mm. You say, Derek, that's kind of a personal thing to talk about. You say, Derek, I'll write to you at sshopetv.org and I'll tell you a time, may have been in a relationship, may have been in a business transaction, when you thought everything was perfectly good, and or may have been you were just surfing on the smartphone mm-hmm. Angela was talking about, which can really distract. And much of it may be good, but there's bad there too, isn't there? Mm-hmm. And you're just surfing, and so we don't want to live in fear, but what would you learn from this text about let the one who thinks she stands or he stands mm-hmm. Take heed? Scott? Mm-hmm.
5: It's not so much about that I should be afraid, as you said, that, oh, no, I'm going to lose my relationship with God, But anytime I start to think that I have strength in myself mm-hmm. or that I've got it together, mm-hmm. that's risky, because if I'm going up against the devil in my own strength, I'm gonna lose every day, that's every time. Mm-hmm. So the only way to victory is to stay connected to Jesus. Mm-hmm.
0: Mm-hmm. So I know we gotta move on a little bit, but something flashed into my mind, a character, a follower of Jesus,

0: who said, I've got this. Jesus, I just want to tell you, even if all of the Hope Sabbath School members deny you, I will not deny you. He didn't say Hope Sabbath School, did he? But you understand, did he? But you understand. He was talking in that way, a group of dedicated followers of Jesus. Even if they all deny you, Lord, I will not deny you. And what was his name?
1: Peter.
0: Simon Peter. Jesus said, before the cock crows, you'll deny me
2: three times.
3: Sabina? I'm thinking that, at least in my experience, the more time passed in my relationship with God, and the sense of growing close to him increases, and even like more access to scripture or understanding, the more I see myself as a flawed person. The clearer I see my defects and imperfections. So I find that in the walk with God, in this awareness of that, and knowing that we are constantly in a spiritual warfare, and that the devil is also finding new ways to deceive me, that I try to take things more in a like pastely, like, and just kind of pay attention, be less quick to react or to respond, question my own thoughts and feelings, and give it a bit more time to discern, because discernment is also a gift from the Holy Spirit that he can give to us. So I think that's very important also, that we are aware that no matter in which season of your life with Jesus you be, that you are still flawed and you will need his help. For sure.
0: And there's a beautiful promise, Kishore. I wonder if you could go to 1 John 1:9. This was not written when Peter said, blankety blank blank, I don't even know who he is. This text had not been written yet. But somehow, Peter, unlike Judas who went and hanged himself after denying Jesus, somehow Peter believed in the mercy of God.
3: Yes.
0: And he was truly repentant. He believed what this text is talking about, even though it hadn't yet been written, and he was forgiven and reinstated with the 12 and actually became a leader. What amazing grace.
4: Amen.
0: After everything he had done. But what was that promise that was written by actually one of the other disciples? 1 John 1:9, Kishore.
5: I'm reading from the New King James Version. It says, if we confess our sins, he is faithful and just to forgive us our sins and to cleanse us from all unrighteousness.
0: Amen. So I just want to speak to you right now. You say, Derek, can I write that down? 1 John 1:9. Maybe you never heard that before. If we confess our sins, that means, God, I did this and I'm truly sorry. Please forgive me. He will forgive us and cleanse us. In this battle, we're talking about spiritual warfare. There may be a time when either you just become distracted with something relatively harmless, but it's pulling you away from your relationship with God, or you actually fall into sin. Maybe you didn't know because you haven't been studying scripture, or you knew and you did it anyway. Beautiful promise. We can confess our sins. He'll forgive us and cleanse us. But friends, go on now to talk about specific spiritual attacks. Where Satan specifically attacks, not just tempting, but an attack of the enemy. And I want to take us to Mark chapter 5. Jennifer, if you could read the first 5 verses of Mark chapter 5. What attack is going on here?
6: And I'm reading from the New King James Version. Then they came to the other side of the sea, to the country of the Gadarenes. And when he had come out of the boat, immediately there met him out of the tombs a man with an unclean spirit, who had his dwelling among the tombs, and no one could bind him, not even with chains, because he had often been bound with shackles and chains, and the chains had been pulled apart by him, and the shackles broken in pieces. Neither could anyone tame him. And always, night and day, he was in the mountains and in the tombs, crying out and cutting himself with stones.
0: So this man comes charging down. What did the disciples do? There's no mention of them. I think they gave a little distance, right? But this is a very specific attack. There was actually a specific attack in the previous verses, there were no chapters in the original documents, you know. They were added later. What was the attack of the enemy just a few verses?

0: verses before.
1: A storm.
0: A supernaturally generated storm, not by the God of heaven, mm-hmm. the Creator, mm-hmm. but by the prince of the powers of the air, right? Mm-hmm. And even the disciples who grew up fishing on that lake said, we're going to die. Yeah. Mm-hmm. Lord, save us. We're going to die. So here are some specific attacks that come. Let's look at one other one in Acts chapter 13. Someone have Acts 13? Verses 4 through 8. This is the Apostle Paul. He's on his missionary journey. And I'm looking to see. Scott, could you read that for us? Acts 13, verses 4 through 8.
2: All right. I'll be reading from the English Standard Version. So, being sent out by the Holy Spirit, they went down to Seleucia, and from there they sailed to Cyprus. When they arrived at Salamis, they proclaimed the word of God in the synagogues of the Jews, mm-hmm. and they had John to assist them. When they had gone through the whole land as far as Paphos, they came to a certain magician, a Jewish false prophet named Bar-Jesus. Mm-hmm. He was with the proconsul, Sergius Paulus, a man of intelligence, who summoned Barnabas and Saul and sought to hear the word of God. But Elymas the magician, for that is the meaning of his name, opposed them, seeking to turn the proconsul away from the faith. Hmm.
0: This is a spiritual attack. Who is the attacker?
3: Satan.
4: Satan.
3: The sorcerer.
0: He's using Elymas. Who was the attacker in Mark chapter 5?
5: Satan.
0: And he had a legion of demons with him, right? Mm-hmm. And who is he using?
4: A man
0: who had allowed demons to take control of him. Mm. So these battles are very real. In fact, they're battles that we'll all face in different ways. 1 Peter 5, verse 8. Someone could read that for us. 1 Peter 5, verse 8. It's a warning from the Apostle Peter that we can come under intense attack. Mm. Mm-hmm. Stephanie? Yes.
6: 1 Peter 5, verse 8, the New King James Version says, "Be sober, be vigilant, because your adversary, the devil, walks about like a roaring lion, seeking whom he may devour."
0: Mm-hmm. What's the adversary want to do to you?
7: Destroy us. Kill us.
0: He wants to kill you,
4: mm-hmm.
0: both now and forever.
4: Correct.
7: That's right.
0: Right?
4: Yeah.
6: Yes.
0: So, The most effective way mm-hmm. is to pull you away from your relationship with God and then kill you.
6: Right. Yeah. That's right.
0: Right?
6: Yes. Yeah. Mm-hmm.
0: Because he was behind the killing of Stephen the deacon, but he didn't destroy his eternal mm-hmm. life, right? Mm-hmm. He just took away the temporary life. Mm-hmm. Travis?
8: I was just thinking of a verse, you know, and I don't even remember where it was found, but I remember it. That say, the devil comes to seek, kill, and destroy, but I came that they might have life and life more abundantly.
0: Yes.
8: Jesus gives life. Yep. Satan wants to kill.
0: John chapter 10, right? Talking mm-hmm. about the good shepherd, right? Mm-hmm. The thief comes to kill,
8: steal, and destroy.
0: Steal, kill, and destroy, right? Yep. I've come mm-hmm. that they may have life.
8: Now,
0: I'm impressed to ask, is there anyone mm-hmm. at a time in your life that you came under an intense spiritual attack? Mm-hmm. I'm not talking about a temptation to look at something inappropriate on your phone, or mm-hmm. I'm talking intense spiritual attack. Did that mm-hmm. happen? Someone's watching, you're watching. You say, Derek, it happened to me. I know that someone's watching and it happened to them, right? Mm-hmm. But has anybody experienced that kind of intense attack, Sabina? Mm-hmm.
7: I've experienced a few times, but one that is very remarkable. I think I was maybe like 18, and I was very involved in my church with end of year program that we had as an evangelistic project. And I recall being on my bed mm-hmm. And feeling suffocated yep. by something. And immediately I just called upon the blood of Jesus. You know, I already knew at the time how the devil works. Mm-hmm. But in the same week also, someone stole my mom's car. So there were a few events that took place on that week that I'm aware it was the devil, mm-hmm. you know, really trying to stop me, but he couldn't.
0: Anybody else? Yes, Joshua.
9: Yeah, I'm going through it right now. Mm-hmm. And you know,
0: you're going through it right now?
9: Yeah.
0: Okay.
9: Yeah.
0: Okay.
9: Too much detail, but I'll say it's from multiple angles. And so when you're experiencing something like this, it

0: It'd be very frustrating because you're wondering, like, God, why are you allowing all of this to happen?
1: Right?
0: And although you see the light at the end of the tunnel and the fact that he will eventually deliver you, it can be tumultuous for our faith.
1: So, Travis, what do we do?
2: Derek, I'm just thinking about my brother, who Satan is attacking right now, and been praying for him. And it hurts me to see him being attacked over and over and over. And I know he's a good guy. And it's real. The battle is real. And as I'm hearing my brothers and sisters here being attacked, it's just like, I'm so thankful that there's a God who's more powerful than Satan. And it just hurts to see family members just suffer from these attacks.
3: That's right.
1: I want to pause and pray. Can I do that? Father in heaven, I'm praying for Joshua. He's feeling attacked right now. I'm praying for Travis's brother. Oh, Lord God, and I'm praying for someone watching Hope Sabbath School, and they're saying, Derek, I'm under attack too. Lord, help me. And I thank you that you are not only our Savior, but you are a strong deliverer when these intense spiritual attacks come.
3: Yes.
1: Help us to press closer to you than ever before. And may we see your deliverance and praise you. In Jesus' name, amen.
3: Amen.
1: Ephesians 6 is precious to me because it speaks about the battle and it speaks about a special gift that's given to Christians.
3: Right.
1: Ephesians chapter 6, beginning with verse 10. And Ryan, I'm going to ask you to read that for us. It's called the armor of God in the Greek. Panoplia, all of the weapons. The English word panoply, like a covering. Maybe you're saying, Joshua, I need covering. Or Travis, you're saying, my brother needs covering. Or someone watching, you're saying, I have a loved one who needs covering. Let's listen carefully as Ryan reads. The Apostle Paul's writing to Christians in Ephesus, but I think it was written for all of us. So, could you start in verse 10 and read down through verse 18 for us?
4: Absolutely. I'll be reading from the New King James Version. Finally, my brethren, be strong in the Lord and in the power of his might. Put on the whole armor of God that you may be guiltless of the devil. For we do not wrestle against flesh and blood, but against principalities, against powers, against the rulers of the darkness of this age. Against spiritual hosts of wickedness in the heavenly places. Therefore, take up the whole armor of God, that you may be able to withstand in the evil day, and having done all, to stand. Stand, therefore, having girded your waist with truth, having put on the breastplate of righteousness, and having shod your feet with the preparation of the gospel of peace. Above all, taking the shield of faith, with which you will be able to quench all the fiery darts of the wicked one, and take the helmet of salvation and the sword of the Spirit, which is the Word of God, praying always with all prayer and supplication in the Spirit, being watchful to this end with all perseverance and supplication for all the saints.
1: So I was impressed as Ryan was reading to do two things: one, to share a testimony, and two, to offer a resource to you, which you can download from our website. So we'll make sure that's there. You remind me so I don't forget. But first, a testimony. I got a phone call saying, come quickly, something's wrong here at our house. And I went, and there was a young lady, one of my students, who was being controlled by a demon. And it was a chaotic situation. And I knew from my childhood because of something that even Sabina mm-hmm. shared and my grandparents' involvement with the occult, that this battle is very real.
3: That's right.
1: And so I went in there and I sensed the presence of darkness, and the story is in a book that I would be willing to share a digital copy with you. So I can't share it all, but as I'm kneeling there at this young woman's feet, a demon

0: speaks out of her voice and says, she opened her life to me. And if you want to know how that happened, you can download a copy of that book, Radical Protection, and the story is there. And I'm thinking, how did that happen? But it happened because of a specific choice that this young lady made. And I'm there, and I'm thinking, God, what do you want me to do? We've been talking about the Word of God being a lamp to our feet and a light to our path, right? And this text that Ryan just read flashes into my mind. And by the grace of God, I'd hidden that in my heart. And I began to pray the armor of God.
1: Yes.
0: Now, you say, how can that do anything? The, and the answer is, these are not the weapons of this world. Right? They have divine power for the tearing down of strongholds.
1: Yes. Mm-hmm.
0: And something happened that night that changed me forever. Because I prayed the belt of truth on this young lady. The breastplate of righteousness, the gospel of peace on her feet, shield of faith with which she could extinguish all of the fiery darts of the evil one, the helmet of salvation and the sword of the Spirit, which is
2: the word of God.
0: And she, as I prayed that armor, when I got to the end of the armor, she cried out, Jesus, save me.
1: Amen.
3: Amen.
1: Yes.
0: And Jesus set her free.
1: Amen.
0: But some time later, a few days later, I met with her. She said something I will never forget. She said, every piece of the armor that you prayed, new strength came to me.
1: Amen.
3: Thank you,
1: Jesus.
3: Amen.
0: I don't even understand all of that.
1: That's right.
0: Except
1: there's power.
0: The Bible says, be strong in the Lord. We talked about faith, saving faith, right? I'm going to believe that God can cover me.
1: Amen.
3: Yes.
0: When the enemy comes upon me like a flood.
3: Amen. Yes, Lord.
0: That young lady today is a faithful follower of Jesus.
2: Wow. Amen.
0: Satan would have taken her life gladly that night, seeking whom he may
3: devour.
0: But Jesus saved her.
1: Amen.
0: When she cried out to him.
1: Amen.
0: And that story is in a little book called Radical Protection. I want you to go to our website. I'll make sure it's there for you. A digital copy you can download. It's more than that. It's all about the armor of God. Go to our website, hopetv.org/hopeSS. You say, Derek, what if I forget? Just Google Hope Sabbath School. Get to the website. We'll have that Steps to Jesus amazing resource, but we'll have also this book, Radical Protection. You can download a copy. I was changed that night because I realized that the battle belongs to the Lord.
1: Amen.
3: Yes.
0: But we need the protection, don't we?
1: Yes.
0: That he alone can give. Why is prayer important? Ryan said not only put all these pieces, but pray in the Spirit on all occasion. Anybody? Why in this warfare? We're getting specific spiritual attack. I can't breathe, says Sabina. And your call to God was a prayer. Why is that important?
4: It is very important. The Bible makes it clear that in this conflict, you know, between evil and God, and between darkness and light, there are some rules of engagement. So ways in which God can engage with us and with Satan that he himself placed limits for. And one of them, it indicates that we need to give God permissions. No, there are certain things that God can only do if we allow him into our lives, if we give him the permission. So one of the very important things about prayer is that we are confessing and opening up for God to come in, God to come spaces where we might be strongholding to sin, and that we are releasing it to him to work. So that's one of the reasons.
0: I like what you said. Sometimes people tell me, you giving the sovereign God permission, who do you think you are? But God will not violate our free will.
1: That's right.
0: Jennifer?
5: And I really appreciate how Paul says, we do not wrestle
3: So it's an ongoing wrestling. It's not a one and done or prayed about it last week and now we're done. Mm.

0: But the enemy will come back, and we have to continually ask God to intervene and help us.
1: Yes,
2: for sure. Mm-hmm. You know, I'm sorry if I made some people cry, but I was just impressed. Share that. Mm-hmm. Share that story, because the battle's real.
3: Yeah.
2: And, you know, if Satan attacked Jesus, he was perfect. He's surely going to attack us too, isn't he?
1: Yeah.
2: And we need spiritual protection. Mm-hmm. Yeah. And we're going to come to one last section after Angelique, your comment.
4: Just one thing. Pray without ceasing. Prayer can come in so many forms. This doesn't always mean kneeling down and praying in an empty space. It could be in nature. It could be anywhere. You can find God anywhere. Mm-hmm. And because God is accessible.
2: I think somewhere I read that prayer is the breath of the soul, but I like in that little book about steps to Jesus, it says prayer is the opening of the heart to God
3: as to a friend.
2: Did you know that? You thought I was supposed to read this book of prayers. No, it's the opening of the heart to God as to a friend. We've got to move on to one last section. We've got distraction, temptations. We've got specific attacks. Spiritual attacks, but we've also got strongholds, strongholds of the enemy. Is anyone here aware of strongholds of the enemy that were present in your family or in your ancestors, so strongholds that were established? Is anybody aware of any?
1: I don't know of one that is specifically in my family, but I was thinking as you were sharing about one person that I once ministered to, and her whole family came from an Eastern, you know, country that had an Eastern religion very ingrained in her household. And what was happening is that she was also experiencing a lot of demonic activity in her home, and that's why she called me to pray with her. And part of the challenges we were having is because even though she was, you know, wanting to listen to scripture and even to confess Jesus and start claiming upon the name of Jesus, she still held to an altar from one of those, you know, religions that she was, her family was part of. So it made it very difficult in the process for her to let go of that. Even it took a few months of conversation, and she still didn't have, she didn't let it go. And she was experiencing on and off some of those spiritual, you know, influences in her home. And it was hard for her to let go because of her phone, because of that would not approve.
2: So I'm going to ask Travis to read Judges 14, a stronghold. I want you to listen as Travis reads. In fact, Travis, if you could read Judges 14, 1 to 3 and 16, 1 and 4. I want to ask the team and you listening where you are at home, what is the stronghold that was established in this young man's life? Start in Judges 14, 1 to 3, Travis.
5: And I'll be reading from the New King James Version. Now Samson went down to Timnah and saw a woman in Timnah of the daughters of the Philistines. So he went up and told his father and mother, saying, I have seen a woman in Timnah of the daughters of the Philistines. Now therefore, get her for me as a wife. Then his father and mother said to him, is there no woman among the daughters of your brethren or among all my people that you must go and get a wife from the uncircumcised Philistines? And Samson said to his father, get her for me, for she pleases me well.
2: Mm. Chapter 16, verse 1 and verse 4.
5: Now Samson went to Gaza and saw a harlot there and went in to her. And verse 4. Afterward, it happened that he loved a woman in the valley of Sorek, whose name was Delilah.
2: And if any of you know the story, Delilah eventually, what does she do? She leads him to his downfall. What is the stronghold that Satan has built in his life?
3: Lust,
2: right? Now, do we know whether that stronghold was passed down generationally from grandparents to parents and to him? What would you say from the text?
5: We don't know.
2: Yeah. Except, Mom and Dad did say, do you have to choose a pagan wife? Mm-hmm. So we don't know for sure, though, do we? Mm-hmm. Right?
6: Right?
2: But the stronghold was there. If you read the end of the story, and the startling thing,

0: In Saving Faith, Scott, you talked about some unusual names that showed up. One of them was Samson. And you say, please, Samson, he's what we would call today, he was a sex addict. How in the world did he end up in Hebrews chapter 11, a story of great women and men of faith? What's the answer?
1: Grace of God.
0: What's the answer, Kishore?
2: He turned back to God.
0: He turned back to God. There is a text in Psalm 50 in verse 15. Maybe you could read it for us. Psalm 50 in verse 15. This was I don't know whether this text was a text that came to his mind, but would you read it for us? This is 3,000-year-old counsel inspired by God.
2: I'm reading from the New King James Version. Of trouble, I will deliver you, and you shall glorify me.
3: Amen.
0: Travis.
4: You know, Derek, I have to say something. It has to do with this segment and the last one, and that is, you mentioned that God is a respecter of our free will.
0: Yes.
4: And so we call on Him. Satan is not a gentleman.
5: No.
4: And he will attack us continuously and continuously. The difference between the two personalities, one respects us, the other one does not. And we don't have to give him permission to attack us and pursue us.
0: So true. One last text as we close our study, Rachel. If you could take us to 2 Corinthians 10. I've got some good news for you. Travis is right. The devil's not going to say, oh, well, you're a Jesus follower. We'll just let you serve Jesus until he comes back in glory. He is going to try to take out as many people as possible, right? But there's some good news. 2 Corinthians 10, verses 3 to 5. How does that read, Rachel, in your Bible?
6: And I'm reading from the New King James Version. For though we walk in the flesh, we do not war according to the flesh. For the weapons of our warfare are not carnal, but mighty in God, for pulling down strongholds, casting down arguments, and every high thing that exalts itself against the knowledge of God, bringing every thought into captivity to the obedience of Christ.
0: So how are the strongholds torn down? It's not with martial arts. It's not with firearms.
5: No.
0: Right? How are the strongholds? Maybe you said, Derek, there's been lust in my family for generations. Or there has been dishonesty in my family for generations. Or Satan worship, demon worship. How are the strongholds torn down, Rachel?
6: Complete and total surrender and submission to Christ is the only way out. And when I think about it, I realize that there's only two options. I'm either controlled by Christ, who wants to cleanse me and to change me, or I'm controlled by the devil, where there's no option.
0: We'd like to think we can be the one in the middle controlling ourselves, but you say that option does not exist.
5: No.
0: What is the most important lesson you've learned from this study in one sentence?
4: Draw near to Jesus.
5: Yes, draw near to Jesus.
0: I would say run to Jesus. The battle is real. Travis said, draw near, I'm with you, but run. Some of you say, Derek, I'm being beaten right now. Run to Jesus. He is your Savior and your strong deliverer. Temptations, spiritual attacks, strongholds of the enemy. Those strongholds can be torn down by Jesus. Those attacks can be rebuffed by Jesus. The temptations, He's able to keep you from stumbling. Run to Him. Let's pray. Father in heaven, I'm praying for each one on the team here and our family around the world. We'd run to You, press You, pray before growing in our relationship with You and finding peace and rest in Your love. Lord, let it happen, I pray, in Jesus' name. Amen.
3: Amen.
0: Friend, don't forget to download that resource from our website. Rejoice, run to Jesus, and then go and be a blessing to those around you.

Hi, I'm John Bradshaw from It Is Written, and I'd like to introduce you to a resource that will be a blessing to you. The It Is Written Bible Study Guides are a beautifully illustrated, easy to understand way to gain a deeper understanding of the Bible and God's amazing plan for your life.

Cover life's most challenging questions, such as, can God be trusted? Why does God allow suffering? Is there hope for a planet in crisis? What happens when we die? And much more. 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Thanks for watching It Is Written on Good News TV. 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

0: Hello, my name is John Lomakang, Director of World Evangelism for 3ABN. 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

0: One of the most incredible subjects regarding the Protestant Reformation, you guys, is what is commonly referred to as the priesthood of all believers. This is such a phenomenal idea, not just within the scope of religion, but within the larger parameters of how this idea, this powerful idea, impacted society as a whole. I think that it would not be an exaggeration to say that we live in a world, those of us who live in cultures in which human beings can think for themselves and pursue whatever they want to pursue and produce whatever they want to produce. We live in a world that to some significant degree, there were other factors, but to some significant degree was produced by this idea. By this idea, the priesthood of all believers. And the emphasis that I want to begin by giving here is just on the word all. Nobody was saying anything that was universally applying to human beings in general. All everybody this applies to.
1: And the point of the word priest is that there's a small group separated from all.
0: There's so the clergy, and there's the laity, and the clergy's elite, and they have certain privileges and
2: access
0: to God, and if you want to get to God, you got to go through them.
1: It's almost a contradiction, priesthood of all. Because the word priesthood and the word all don't normally go together.
2: It denotes a privileged position.
0: And so with Luther and others before him and after, everything was flattened out. Just everybody has
3: equal access
0: to the monarch of the universe.
2: I got something. Keep going. I got a little
0: Everybody has equal access, but then the converse of that, if you have equal access, that means that you now have the privilege of not only having access to God, but then being a channel through which God does things in the world.
2: Yes, thank you.
0: So it's just this amazing sense of sanctified independence where you can now impact not just people around you, you can impact the world around you. And so out of that idea, this whole new frontier of insight came where now you can be a direct source of doing in the world to produce whatever
1: it's
0: you want.
1: It's a celebration
0: produce.
1: Of individuality.
0: Yeah.
1: Yeah? An exaltation of the individual.
0: It's amazing, isn't it? Yeah. Just the idea. We don't think it's, we don't think it's
1: We take it for granted.
0: Yeah. Because we were all raised with this way of thinking in a world that takes it for granted.
3: No, I wasn't.
2: You weren't raised?
3: I wasn't raised with that way of thinking. So in my background, being raised a Catholic, when it came to religious matters, when it came to the idea of access to God, it was always through somebody else. It was always through a priest. It was always through a human mediator. In fact, even the Word of God, you know, I'm going to church, I'm even an altar boy, and experiencing that on a regular basis, but I don't really have access to the Word of God. Not that it isn't available, it probably might have been,

0: It wasn't in our home per se, and I might have been able to go down to the store in this free world that I lived in the 60s and 70s and buy one.
1: But you weren't at liberty to interpret it
0: anyway.
1: The
0: idea that I could actually just read it for myself and believe that the Holy Spirit would lead me to understand it was just completely foreign to me. In fact, when I was 21, my mom sent me a Bible. I was living by myself in America. She was in England. She sent me a Bible, and I remember opening it, reading one chapter in the Gospel of John, not understanding or comprehending it, closing it, and thinking in my brain, this was written for the priest. And that was
1: it. You remember thinking that?
0: I totally remember thinking that.
1: This was written for the priest.
0: Yep. And I put that Bible on the shelf for 1 year. And then
2: not knowing that you were the priest.
0: And yeah.
1: It actually was made for a priest.
0: And then I remember going, a year later, I remember accepting Christ in my heart and attending Calvary Chapel and being so totally hungry for the Word and just looking at that preacher who was preaching to me at Calvary Chapel and explaining the Word of God and just thinking, yes, yes, yes. Still not thinking that I could understand the Word for myself.
1: That was accessible to you. Right. He's like operating.
0: He's like a
1: priestly status.
2: He's in a pulpit.
0: Yes. And then I remember being in a situation where my sister was telling me things about the Bible. And I was just telling her, that's not true. That's not true. That's not true. That's not true. That's not true. Having no idea except for what I was being told. And here was my thing. So I said, I know what I'm going to do. This is my plan. Not that I'm going to go get a Bible and read it and study it and get... No, this is... And now you got to understand, this is the 1980s. Okay. This is not the 16th century, the 15th century, the 14th century.
2: Right.
0: Okay? This was the 1980s. This is my plan. I'm going to go to my church, the Calvary Chapel Church. I'm going to go to this church, and I'm going to listen to everything he says, and I'll figure out where my sister's off. So I'll be able to talk to the pastor, and he'll be able to tell me. He can tell me what it is that my sister's, you know what I'm saying?
1: Yeah, okay,
0: he can tell
1: 100%.
0: Me. And so that was my plan, and as soon as I did that with my sister, you know what she did?
1: I have no idea.
0: She opened the Bible.
1: Oh, you mean like you're sitting down with her?
0: I'm telling her,
1: have your Bible with you, you're just talking.
0: I don't have a Bible. Well, I have that Bible, but you know, it's like, yeah, I don't understand that Bible. That's King James. Who reads the King James? You know what I'm saying?
1: Only people named James.
0: I don't get that. So I'm telling, basically, I'm telling my sister what the preacher said, and she's telling me what God says.
2: You're like, quote unquote, the preacher. She's like, quote unquote, God.
1: I learned just this week, I learned a word, disintermediate. Disintermediate. A friend Greg taught it to me. Disintermediate.
2: Yeah,
1: it's often
2: word.
1: Used in the financial sector where you have a lot of like middlemen.
0: Okay.
1: And if you disintermediate, you take out one of those middlemen.
2: Mm. And you make more money.
1: So what you needed to have a disintermediation. You needed to have a middleman removed, whether it was the Catholic priest when you were younger or the Calvary Chapel pastor. Mm-hmm. Not that we couldn't learn things from pastor
0: or an authority figure.
1: Yep. Of course you did. Mm-hmm. But the idea that you could take the middleman out, disintermediate that situation, and go straight to the text like your sister was, that's priesthood of all believers.
2: Yes.
1: And the reason we were laughing in the middle there, of course, is we know that Scripture says that you are all, there's our word, all kings and priests because of what Jesus has done.
0: Where does the Scripture say that? We haven't even looked at those verses.
1: Testament. No, I'm just kidding. The book of Revelation, chapter 5.
2: Before we look at the exact text, why don't we just paint a picture of that world? Because it seems it seems like it's not a strange idea to us, at least right now around this table, that there would be equal access to the Word of God.
0: Yeah.
2: But imagine a world in which it's literally against the law for you to even have one in your hands. In fact, you go to the religious building over there and it's chained to a wall so you can't run off with it. And it's there, but it's in a foreign language.
1: Yeah, I was going to say, it's in a language you can't understand.
2: Yeah, and
1: anyway.
2: Then when the priest does read it to you, he's reading it to you in a foreign language on purpose. The intent being that you not understand it. The intent being that you not understand it. Chained to a wall in a foreign language, you don't have access to it, and it's literally against the law for you to have one in your hands and read it for yourself. And if you're caught with a Bible, thinking for yourself, formulating opinions, you could literally be executed for that action.
0: Wow.
2: That's the world in which the

0: Protestant reformers lived.
1: And yeah. even bigger, there's two categories. There's the sacred and the secular, right? And a thick line between the two. So those who dwell or function in the sacred realm are the popes, the priests, the nuns, the monks, and everybody else is in the secular, right? In the worldly, mm-hmm. in the temporal. And so these people here have no business in this side of the line where the Bible is, where religious thought mm-hmm. is, where doctrine is.
2: And it's not just a bifurcation, that and that, but there's a strong sense in which that's the real thing.
1: Yeah.
2: That's the sacred thing. This is the, not mm-hmm. profane maybe, but this is the ordinary thing.
1: Yeah, and I think that's why what Luther did is so revolutionary, because what Luther did is he did away with that line.
2: Yes.
0: Yeah, not just in people and priests, but he did away with the secular and sacred line.
1: And he did more than just the common man can now read the Bible for themselves. Yeah. That sort of fits in a bigger thing that he did. He did away with these two categories in society, and that is profound, because now everybody who is inhabiting this realm, according to Luther, if you've been baptized, if you've confessed the name of Jesus, if you're a Christian, you are automatically now also part of the sacred realm.
2: Thank you.
0: Right.
1: So everything
0: even if you don't go into full-time vocation.
1: Yeah, exactly.
0: You know, so
1: the mechanic, the farmer, the guy
2: seamstress.
1: Who, the garbage collector, everyone in this realm now could view everything that they are doing, provided that they have faith in Christ, as a vocation directly related to their relationship with God, right?
0: Yeah, mm-hmm.
1: So this is a sacred, that becomes now a sacred
2: What was
1: vocation.
2: This quotation that you read about the common man?
1: Well, that's actually, that quotation was in regard to religious liberty. There's another quotation that I want to read before that.
2: Yeah, please.
1: If we want to read, you know, the words of Luther, this is from this document that he produced called An Address to the Christian Nobility of Germany, mm-hmm. and this is really the first time where that line gets challenged. So it says, and I quote, "It is pure invention that Pope, bishops, priests, and monks are to be called the spiritual estate. And princes, lords, artisans, and farmers, the temporal or the secular estate. That is indeed a fine bit of lying and hypocrisy. All Christians," he says, "are truly of the spiritual estate, and there is among them no difference at all but that of office. We are all one body, yet every member has its own work whereby it serves every other. All, because we have one baptism, one gospel, one faith, we are all alike Christians. And therefore of the spiritual estate."
0: So that spiritual estate, powerful.
1: Yeah, so that to us seems pretty obvious. We're used to that. But in the world he lived in, that would have been extremely provocative and revolutionary to say there is no line.
0: So farming is a spiritual venture. Mm. Right?
2: Yes. Mm-hmm.
0: Manufacturing mm-hmm. furniture is a spiritual vocation.
2: Mm-hmm. You know, I think it was
0: Luther that said something like, you know, the best thing for the Christian shoemaker to do in order to represent God isn't to put crosses on his shoes, but to make good shoes. Mm-hmm. So in the process of making good products, mm-hmm. God is being glorified. Mm-hmm. Yeah. That was a part of
2: whatever your hand finds to do. Yeah.
1: So this whole thing about reading the Bible for yourself,
3: so
1: that fits in that under that mm-hmm. umbrella. See, if that's true, what we just said, therefore, the farmer should be able to access Scripture for himself or for herself.
2: Let me just throw something on that real quick, James. So Ty said the word, and you just said it just a moment ago, access. So I can't get away from Romans chapter 5, verse 1. "Therefore, having been justified by faith, we have peace with God through our Lord Jesus Christ." And I love this. "Through whom also we have access by faith into this grace in which we stand." The whole idea of what Jesus came to do at its most fundamental level was to bring about an access that was mm-hmm. otherwise unavailable. So he opens up a point of access, a point of availability. And we see this in the way that Jesus conducted his ministry. Mm. Who is it that he calls to be his co-conspirators in this plan to bring the light of the good news mm-hmm. to the world? Mm-hmm. He says some, oh yeah, I need some fishermen, and I'm gonna need a tax collector
3: I love that.
2: And I'm gonna, he's not like going to the religious schools, going to the seminaries, going to,

0: It's like he bypasses.
1: He's not even quoting a Bible verse. He's just doing it.
0: He's just doing it. And this point of access, that Jesus came to bring access. But what you have with this world that Luther's in, Luther's world and the world before him, in the medieval period, you have this point of, you were, you know, talking about chains in that tie. Everything communicates a lack of access, a lack of availability, a lack of approachability. Oh, wait, you want to get to him?

0: mm-hmm. and then maybe we'll get the telegram.
1: I'll broker
0: through.
1: A deal with God for I'll you.
0: That whole situation needed to be disintermediated.
2: David, what you're saying.
3: He just wanted to throw in
0: I
3: your
0: just
3: word.
0: Wanted to throw it in again.
2: What you're saying connects directly to a point I was going to make that really comes out here, and that is that another wall, I think a gigantic wall between the holy people and the common people is the qualifications of the holy people. Jesus, in his day, he denounced the Pharisees. Look at them. They look so perfect, so righteous, so holy, so worthy of being priests, so worthy of being the mediators for all of these common people.
3: Yeah, they sure look like it.
2: And
3: look the part.
2: When I was a kid, I mean, the whole idea of being a priest was repulsive to me. And it was
3: Really? Why?
2: It was repulsive to me from the perspective that that's what you have to be a priest. You have to be that holy and that righteous and that isolated from everything around you and that different. And I think what Luther's doing is he's saying, no, actually you could maybe even get married, scandal of scandals, and still be a priest.
1: And he did.
2: And he did. And you can Matthew, you can be a priest. Matthew. John, yeah, James, right. Sons of Thunders. You can be Peter. Yeah. Peter, you even Judas has the potential. Judas has the potential.
3: Doubting
2: the
3: Thomas.
2: The potential is there. Doubting Thomas for sure.
0: It's so interesting, James, hearing you say that and then you having told your story about having been raised in a Catholic situation, it reminded me of something that I have not remembered for years. Mm. So I wasn't raised in a strong Christian home as such, but my mom had been sort of a Baptist and my father was a Catholic. So when they married, they did what you might call the logical thing, and they became Episcopalian. which is about as close as you can get to Catholicism without being
2: a Baptist.
0: So I'm raised, you know, in this sort of nominal Episcopalian church, and my mom wanted me to be an acolyte, right? Which is like an altar boy. You call them acolytes. You know that term?
2: No.
0: So I was an acolyte. And so I had to go to acolyte training. And we had
2: you
0: to wear
2: to
0: the
2: gown.
0: I went to acolyte training. And we were taught
2: I had no
0: on
2: idea.
0: How to light the candle.
2: You were such a bad boy.
0: We
2: had no
0: these
2: idea
0: candle
2: you had
0: lighters, and I would have to light the candle. And you're in front of the whole church.
2: Yes.
0: The whole church. And my hand is shaking like this, and I'm trying to light the candle. And I'm trying to get that little wick. Got it.
2: Yeah.
0: And then my job was to light the candles. And then when it was done, you turn that little thing over. There was a little cup on there.
2: And you put the cup down for Yeah, did the same thing.
0: So you've been there too?
2: Absolutely. Long robe, everything.
0: So my point was, the whole thing was so procedural.
2: Mm-hmm.
0: It was so ceremonial. Mm-hmm. And at the end of the day, I can say only in my little 8-year-old mind, my little 10-year-old mind, I did not perceive that it was about access to God. Mm. It just seemed like this is what you do in church.
2: Yes. Huh. Totally.
0: Like you go to church and you put these on and you do this.
2: Mm-hmm.
0: And so then when I saw, I was the little acolyte, and then there was the priest.
2: Big acolyte.
0: Father Ron. Yeah, the big acolyte. And Father Steve. And these guys, I mean, Father Steve was a cool cat. I liked him a lot. But I'm with you. There was nothing that was appealing about that. I just was like, if you would have questioned me about it, I'm not even sure I would have known that it was even about God as such. It was about church.
2: Yep.
0: This is what you do in church.
1: Okay, exactly. So that's Catholicism and the Episcopalian church. This is high church. This is very formal. This is very ceremonial. But at the same time, we're not saying, those churches are like that and it's lame.
0: No, I'm saying as a child, I just was not taking it in.
1: I know you weren't, but let me just add something. The fact is human nature is naturally gravitating in that direction. Religion oftentimes is just a hiding place from God. If you can go through the ceremonies, so it doesn't matter if it's Catholic, Episcopalian, Baptist, Adventist. The fact is, even in our own faith, it's oftentimes just a spectator sport. Certain clothes you wear and you go and you sit in certain kinds of seating and there's a pulpit and the person comes out and says certain things and you go. It's a lot where we're Protestants on the far liberal end of the spectrum ceremonially, but it's still a formal process that everybody in concert goes through and feels like, I don't know what's going on in everybody's hearts, but in my own oftentimes, we feel like, okay, we did our duty.
2: Mm-hmm.
1: We went to church.
3: It's our own version of ritualistic
1: religion. It's our own version. Whether ours is a little bit more casual, but we're still
3: going
1: through. It's the same thing.

0: psychologically. We're going through a process of trying to get to God through layer after layer after layer of accouterments that are religious, and it's there, and it's blocking our vision. We need to know in our own hearts, and we need to encourage everybody, you know, that we possibly can, that, hey, you could literally be driving down the street or flipping burgers at your place of employment, selling real estate, and pause and open your heart to God as to a friend. Mm-hmm. Right there in your car, right there at your job, right there at your, you can just say, Lord,
1: thank you.
0: This is what I'm thinking. This is what I'm going through. I can't navigate this. Direct access to God.
1: Mm-hmm. Thank you.
0: In your heart, in your mind. Mm-hmm. It's just amazing that we have that privilege. Mm-hmm. Amazing that we have that privilege.
1: And it was revolutionary.
2: Do we have time to go to a text?
0: No. Mm. We have to take a break.
1: We'll come to it right after.
0: You bring that text right after the break.

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1: Man, oh man, this priesthood of all believers idea has got to be one of the most powerful concepts ever released upon the human race.
2: Big. Mm.
1: It's just incredible to realize that human beings have direct access to God, and every one of us have that access.
2: Thank you.
1: And that everything that we do in life is a spiritual vocation. Or can be.
2: Can be.
1: A spiritual vocation.
3: Yeah.
1: Jeffrey,
3: should
1: you had
3: be.
1: Some scripture. You had
3: yeah.
1: something you wanted to bring.
4: Well, the text that the Reformers actually discovered, that they encountered, that opened up this whole realm, there's several key texts. One of them is 1 Peter chapter 2 and verse 9.
2: Mm, yes.
4: And it would be wrong to have this discussion and not read this passage.
2: Mm.
4: 1 Peter 2, 9. And
2: that's
4: it
2: your formal
4: says,
2: language there.
4: But you are a chosen generation, a royal priesthood, and that's the word they latched on, a holy nation, his own special people, that you may proclaim the praises of him who called you out of darkness into his marvelous light. Mm-hmm. So you were talking about the different scenarios in the car, selling real estate, whatever, where you can pause for a moment and encounter God.
1: Yeah.
4: This text here tells us, what is it that qualifies you as a member of the priesthood?
2: Mm-hmm.
4: I think the second half of the verse is connected to the first half. The second half says that you proclaim the praises of him who called you out of darkness into the light.
2: Mm-hmm.
4: Those are the sacrifices that you offer. Those are the sacrifices that qualifies you as a member of the priesthood.
2: Mm.
4: And
1: yeah,
4: you're not offering

0: this is a spiritual priesthood, obviously. You're not offering a literal blood sacrifice. Mm. You're offering the testimony of praise that flows from your life. Mm-hmm. You're testifying of the experience of going from darkness to light. Basically, this is gospel language from your experience of encountering the gospel. And so if that's true, then anybody who's encountered the gospel has been elected as a member of the priesthood.
1: Yeah, yeah.
0: And can offer sacrifices of praise in every and any aspect of your life. And that
1: it's powerful, isn't it?
0: Was hugely liberating to discover.
2: There's something else here that I think is really significant, and it goes along with what Ty said earlier. If you continue with these verses, you find a couple of admonitions here that really apply to the idea that the priesthood of all believers is supposed to impact us in our vocation, whatever it is. Mm-hmm. It's supposed to help us to relate to people in a way that gives God the glory and actually testifies to Him. I'm thinking here specifically of verse 12, having your conversation. Now this is, we're reading 1 Peter chapter 2, and Jeffrey, you read verse 9, and then you just keep reading, you get to verse 12, and this is the context. Having your conversation, that is your conduct, honest among the Gentiles, that whereas they speak against you as evildoers, they may by your good works, which they shall behold, glorify God in the day of visitation.
1: Well, that's good. I've never seen that. Yeah. So that's taking you right to daily life.
2: Yeah, and it continues on. It talks about marriage. It talks about work. It talks about the king, the governor, the president. In other words, in everything we do, because we're a priesthood of believers, in everything we do, we should be exemplifying God and relating to people in a way that we do our best in our vocation, so that God gets the glory. I love that idea because that's a completely different motivation.
3: Yeah. I love that. And not just exemplifying, there is that sort of evangelistic ministerial role, but there's also you become a point of access. Mm-hmm. Not a point of access in the sense of mediation, but just a point of, hey, look, this is the gospel. This is what the gospel looks like. Mm-hmm. If I'm a cobbler, or I'm a seamstress, or I'm a truck driver, this is...
1: A cobbler, he said.
3: A cobbler. I don't know.
1: A person who makes cobbler.
3: A cobbler makes shoes.
1: I know what a cobbler is.
3: But
1: I
3: don't. How can you give me a hard time about cobbler?
2: It's such an old word.
1: Just such an old product.
3: Well, okay, I'll tell you why it jumped out at me. Because listen, I gotta give a context.
1: Nobody watching this says, I'm a cobbler.
3: The high school that I went to was Rapid City Stevens High School in Rapid City, South Dakota, and our crosstown rivals was the Central.
1: Cobblers.
2: Really?
3: Yeah, so it's always been there.
1: Okay.
2: Good.
3: Listen, I just want to use my words, okay? Leave me alone.
0: But you said not in the sense of mediation, but this is what God looks. I don't even have a problem with it being in a sense of mediation.
3: Well, it's a mediation. Like if somebody were to come to me, I would say, hey, you don't have to come to me. You just.
0: Right.
3: So you're there as an advertisement. Mm-hmm. You are there in the priestly role. Because the priest had a number of roles, of which mediation was one. Mm-hmm. Education is a role. Mm-hmm. Right?
1: Yeah.
3: When you were saying the thing about sacrifices of praise, man, Romans 12:1, bam.
0: Yeah, you are. Yeah, read it.
3: I beseech you, therefore, brethren, by the mercies of God, that you present your bodies a living sacrifice, holy and acceptable to God, which is your reasonable service. Mm-hmm. I love the NIV there, which is your spiritual act of worship. Mm-hmm. Yeah. Present your bodies to God. Yeah. That is your spiritual act of worship.
0: So you're not presenting a sacrifice. You are.
3: You are the sacrifice.
1: Yeah, yeah. We recently did a series at our church called Why We Worship. And one of the messages...
3: There were some great messages.
1: Yeah, one of the messages was dedicated to the idea that you come to church and you engage in the act of worship in the sanctuary, we say. And one of the messages was saying, and then when you leave this building, you are the place of worship that people are encountering. You are the temple of God. In your daily vocation, whatever you're doing, you are like... The tabernacle of Moses and the children of Israel in the wilderness, the mobile tabernacle that was just out and about, just moving around. And people, wherever you go, have an opportunity to encounter God in your, I'm going to use the word that James brought to us, your conversation, your conduct. Your life is a point of contact for people to access God.
3: Mm-hmm. So leading up to the passage that we read, which you said was one of the definitive texts for this Reformer's idea of the priesthood of all believers, is this passage, 2 Peter chapter 2, beginning in verse 4. Coming to him, Christ, as to a living stone, rejected indeed by men, but chosen by God and precious, you also, comma,

0: as living stones, comma, are being built up a spiritual house, a place of worship, a holy priesthood, to offer up spiritual sacrifices acceptable to God through Jesus Christ.
1: It's right there.
0: Wow. It is so, and again, we take this for granted. We take this for granted, but in Luther's time, in Calvin's time, in the Reformers' time, going back even earlier into, you know, John Huss, this is wild. Because the point is not about access. The point is about the church. One of the big divisions, like one of the big picture divisions between the Protestant Reformers' view of church and the Roman church's view of church was really simple. Is the church's primary role proclamational, or is it mediatory? Is the church primarily have something to say or something to do? If the church has something to say, that's proclamational. That's to go tell the gospel that you can go straight to God. Or is it, hey, no. The church is here in a mediatorial role. You come to the church, and the church mediates through the sacraments the grace of God. This is a total turnaround from primarily mediatorial to proclamational. We got something to say.
2: And one of the reasons, I think, for me anyway, why it was so appealing, not so appealing, but why it was like I'm getting off the hook here, is in relation to the mediatorial, in relation to something to do, was I can just go to church once a week or once a quarter at Christmas and Easter. I can dump all my sins. I can get absolution, and then I can go live my life the way I want to live it.
0: Right. This thick line that Jeffrey's talking about.
2: By reason of transgression, the truth was cast to the ground and the sanctuary is cast down. In other words, because it allows you just to continue your life as you get your ticket to heaven, but you just get to continue your life as is. Whereas in proclamation, a transformation is expected.
0: Thank you.
2: There's an expectation that the gospel of Jesus Christ will actually take hold of the heart and the mind and transform you, so that you will actually want to go from that place and be that living temple that you have encountered in this.
0: It's not just a legal transaction.
1: Right. I wanted to read, again, just following the train of thought, I'm trying to imagine what would it have been like to stumble on this truth for the first time, right? And so going back to these documents that were written in the 1520s, the first time this conversation, you know, at least in recorded history,
2: took place around the table.
1: Took place around the table. So when Luther thinks about this concept, now it's like when you see something, you can't not see it.
0: Yes.
1: You know what I'm saying?
0: Yeah, of course.
1: Like I drive a Civic, a silver Civic, and now I see silver Civics everywhere, and I never noticed them before.
0: Yeah.
1: Because now I see it, I cannot see it. So when you see this truth, you cannot see it anywhere you look in Scripture. So when Luther goes back to now the gospel story, he starts sharing how this is everywhere. He says, for example, when you think of when you think of Mary, when Mary received the news that she would be the mother of Jesus, he says, what did she do when she received that astounding news? He says, she went back and continued sweeping the floor, cleaning the dishes,
0: milking the cows. Yeah.
1: So then he goes further and he says, when Jesus was born, what did the shepherds who came and saw and celebrated and said, glory to God, this is God on, he says, what did they do? And I just want to read this to you. He says here.
0: This is Luther.
1: Yeah, he says, the text says, and they returned. And he picks up. He says, where do they return? They return back to their...
2: tending the sheep.
1: So he says, surely that must be wrong.
0: That's funny.
1: He says, there's a mistake there. We should correct the passage. It should read, quote, they went, shaved their heads.
0: I knew that was coming.
1: Fasted, told their rosaries, and put on their monk hoods. He continues. Instead, we read, the shepherds returned. And then he says, where to?
0: To their sheep.
1: And then he says, the sheep would have been in a bad state had they not.
2: I love that.
1: So just the simplicity of that, and it's what you were saying, right? It's.
2: That's so powerful.
1: They're sacrifices. They are walking priests and walking sacrifices.
0: So now shepherding is a priestly
1: shepherding
0: duty.
1: Now becomes a sacred act, so long as it's done in the context of this is an expression of my faith to Christ.
0: To the glory.
1: And the reason they're walking priests is because now you said the word contact, right? That's the point of the church. Mm-hmm. We become a point of contact between other human beings and God.

0: So now, be it Mary or the shepherds, they are now a point of contact because they've seen, they've witnessed something, and now their function is to now relay that in whatever capacity they find themselves in.
1: Yeah. Mm-hmm.
0: And so what could be more liberating than that?
1: And that in the larger biblical context, not only do you become a point of contact for other people, you're a point of contact for the sheep. And for all of life, because the human being is a steward over creation, and the animals in this world should experience the kindness of their stewards, right? I mean, all of life is to be, the quality of life is to be elevated on all levels. But hey, we're doing something around this table that I just remembered.
2: Yeah, I was thinking about that too. Yeah. I put it in my notes.
1: Luther actually modeled this by doing something called table talk. We didn't come up with this idea called table talk. This is namesaked after Martin Luther, because Martin Luther, after he left his role as a monk and became a reformer, Luther formed the habit in the community of just pulling together people sitting around a table, and they actually called it, you can actually Google table talk Martin Luther, and the discussions that they had around the table with Luther are recorded, and he would just spontaneously let them bring up any topic they wanted to bring up. He would just sit there and have chats with people. They weren't recording them and airing them on television, of course, but they were having table talks. And you know, that was a modeling of the priesthood.
3: I was going to say, their drinks were a little stronger than ours.
2: You know, Ty, I really want to pick up on this point, because you talked about church earlier, and I do think there's a place for preaching, but I really do believe that this is an important aspect of
3: what is?
2: The legacy. This idea of table talk is an important aspect of the legacy that Luther has handed down to us.
1: Yeah.
2: Because I think we can do the same thing. I'm just going to use this phrase with our Sunday school lesson or our Sabbath school lesson. We can do the same thing that we do with a sermon. It can become a second sermon. Someone gets up front, they open up the lesson, and they just begin
0: monologue.
2: Yeah. And something that's really been powerful in pastoral ministry for me is a pastor's class. I was in both churches that I pastored, the one that I'm pastoring now and the one that I was pastoring previously, I received a little bit of pushback to starting a pastor's class. And after I was finally able to get it in one of the churches, which it took about a year to do, the thing that was said to me was, well, after this class starts, because my point was there's going to be a lot of people coming to our church that are brand new, and they can't sit in our regular church. They don't understand. They're babies, and they need to be nurtured. And so the idea was, well, after you get them nurtured, then you can, you know, they all go, and we don't need to have that class anymore. But here's the point I'm trying to make.
3: Why wouldn't they want a class? I'm totally confused about
2: it. Here's the point I'm trying to make. Have we come to a place in some circles where we are doing the same thing that Luther opposed, setting up a ritualistic form that everyone goes to and they just sit through it and they sit through it and they sit through it?
1: Sure.
2: So the pastor's class that I'm having now, it's really interesting. The majority of the people that attend that class are not members of the church. And we sit down and we talk. I don't have any agenda. We just talk, hey, how was your week? Anything we can pray for? How was your week? Anything? And then I just take notes. So next time we sit down, hey, how's it going with that issue that we prayed about last time? Or give me an update on your situation, what was taking place with thus and such. And then as we go through, each person talks and we interact or whatever, and amazing theology, practical theology comes out of
1: this. Man, that's incredible.
2: And then when we're done, we have a basic outline, a basic scripture outline that we're going through. Sometimes we get to it, sometimes we don't. Right now we're going through Matthew 26, which is really powerful. The steps that prepared Jesus for Gethsemane. Because life for us is a preparation for Gethsemane in a way, a preparation to understand how it is that we can deal with the separation from God that we're feeling in our lives. But I really believe that that's what people need. We need to have table talks in every church, in every city, wherever we are. We need to be able to just sit down and talk about stuff and not have some guy in an office somewhere who's figured out this is exactly what you need to cover this for these next 9 weeks. These are the things you need to talk about. Yeah. Here's the points you need to make. Here's the points you don't need to make. Make sure. No, that's. I'm not downing that. I'm not saying that that's bad. I think that's fine. I think that's good. But I don't think that's the only thing.
1: It's not
2: be
1: the
2: doing.
1: Only way. Yeah. Exactly.
2: There needs to be a little bit more table talk. Sit down.
1: A lot more
2: table What's
1: talk.
2: On your brain right now? What's So I think this table talk idea. We're doing this right here, and people have, they've said, "Hey, I'd love to sit in," or "Hey, I love." Yeah. Because that's what people are hungry

0: for.
1: Yeah, we've gotten the word from all over the place where people are actually doing this. They yes. watch the program and they say, hey, let's do one in my kitchen. Mm-hmm. This mm-hmm. one lady came to me recently and said, yeah, me and a few of my friends, we do table talk in my mm-hmm. kitchen. Mm-hmm. We just sit there and do what you guys are doing. There's another guy in Australia, and they've launched table talk in mm-hmm. Australia. Yeah. They're filming
2: a program.
1: That's and so then
2: cool.
1: there's one in Germany, in German, that's actually mm-hmm. doing a 13-part series on the Protestant Reformation as we're doing. Well, they already finished theirs. Mm-hmm. I don't know what any of it says. It's all in German. But these are friends of ours. These yeah, are people in Germany who are just saying, hey.
2: And the set looks quite similar to this, which is so cool.
1: Yeah. Mm-hmm. It's amazing. People are just
2: doing
1: it.
2: We spent a lot of money on this set. This is big money here. Get all this blackness around us.
1: Okay, we have to take our second break. But yeah, this is a great discussion. We'll be right back.

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1: As we begin this section, I thought it'd be good to give the Old Testament background to the New Testament passages that we're reading. Jeffrey brought to us the Peter passage that we're all a royal priesthood. David brought to us the passage from Romans 5 that we all have access.
2: And
1: I
2: Romans
1: love that
2: 12.
1: Word, access, and Romans 12. Mm-hmm. But check this out. The Old Testament is full of this idea. Beginning in Genesis, we have this, and it's not real obvious, you know, right on the surface, because it doesn't use the word priest or anything like that, but it says in Genesis chapter 3 that after God had created the man and the woman, there they are in fellowship in the garden, and then it says in chapter 3 verse 8 that God came and walked in the cool of the day in the garden. So you've got this direct access.
2: Wow.
1: You've got God having made human beings to have direct access and fellowship with him. Mm. Well, as the story continues unfolding, we come to the story of Abraham, and when we get to chapter 12 of Genesis, we have this idea where the Lord says to Abraham, comes to him and says, Abraham, I'm gonna do something through you and your posterity that's going to be a blessing to the whole world. Verse 3, in you, Abraham, in your lineage, all the families of the earth shall be blessed.
2: Mm.
1: Okay, then when you come, as the story continues to unfold, in Exodus chapter 19, God has now brought the children of Israel out of Egyptian bondage, and he announces to them in chapter 19, verse 6, God says to them, you shall be a kingdom to me, a kingdom of priests and a holy nation. So here God is telling the children of Israel, okay, now I've brought you out of Egyptian bondage, and now I have a job for you to do.
2: Mm.
1: I have a vocation for you. And the vocation is that you're going to be a royal priesthood.
2: Mm.
1: That's where the language of the New Testament comes from.
2: Right.
1: Royal
2: point.
1: Priesthood, a kingdom mm-hmm. of priests. Well, it's fascinating because the people push back in their fear in chapter 20 and verse 18 and onward and into chapter 21, they push back on this idea of direct access mm-hmm. to God because they're afraid of God. They have a mm-hmm. misconception of God's character. And so you have Moses who goes into the mountain,
2: right.
1: converses with God. He comes out of that direct access to God and talks to the people and gives them a little bit of exposure to the glory of God, and mm-hmm. their immediate impulse is to back up. Well, as the story unfolds, they're now elevating Moses. Moses isn't elevating himself. They're elevating Moses mm-hmm. to the position of intermediary between themselves and God.
2: Mm-hmm.
1: And then there's this thing that develops in the camp.

0: Israel, where these certain guys begin prophesying and saying, hey, I've got a word from the Lord. And the people do something that later on happens in the New Testament.
1: Certain guy meaning a non-official priest?
0: Guys. There were, yeah. Yeah, these were just individuals. God had given the vocation to all. Yeah. Moses was elevated to the unique position by the people. And they now imagined that these guys were in the wrong for having words from God. And Moses responds by saying, would that all of the children of God were prophets. Mm-hmm. This is a very fascinating thing.
1: I forgot about that story.
0: This is a very fascinating thing that Moses is saying. He said, I don't want to be Moses, and then there's the rest of y'all. God can talk to you, and so quit forbidding these guys from prophesying. Listen to what they're saying. Maybe God is going to speak to you through them, not just
2: Where
0: Moses.
2: Is that?
0: That's in the Bible. And this is a priesthood of all believers, so you need to look it up, because actually I'm just going from memory. I don't know where the passage is, but it's there.
3: Years ago, probably 3 years ago, I heard Dr. Richard Davidson give an amazing sermon.
2: Amazing.
3: Amazing mate, titled A Blazing Grace. And in that sermon, he described how if you carefully follow the textual trajectory of Exodus, that God's invitation was not just for Moses to come to the mountain and meet. It was for every single person
0: to have
3: the same relationship to God that Moses had. But when the people backed up, Moses became the de facto intermediary.
0: Yeah. Mm-hmm.
3: And here's an interesting point on that, by the way. This thought occurred to me in the last session. When God shows up, he's not showing up only in tabernacles and only in holy places. He shows up in a burning bush. Mm. Okay, God is...
0: A
3: point of access. Yeah. When Jacob is fearing the arrival of Esau, he lays down and he puts his head on a pillow or a rock, and that's a point of access. It becomes Peniel, the place I've seen the face of God. There's many passages in Scripture where God shows up in these secular places, right? He's not just confined to a single... there's this ubiquity about his availability. You can meet him here, you can meet him here, you can meet him... He's available. I love that.
1: By the way, I have good news for you.
0: What?
1: It was actually in the Bible.
0: Yes. Well, I know it's in the Bible.
1: It's in Numbers 11:29.
0: All right.
1: James and I found it at the same time.
3: Read the verse.
2: It's really a good verse. This is amazing.
1: It says,
2: listen to this. You got
1: to
2: hear this. Go ahead. Don't let anyone interrupt you.
1: Enviest thou for my... I'm reading from the King James Bible.
2: Yes, it's hard.
1: Just for fun.
3: Do you want us to understand it?
1: And Moses said unto him, enviest thou for my sake? Would God that all the Lord's people were prophets, and that the Lord would put his spirit upon them.
0: I guess the King James Version is a step away from Latin, so but it still is kind of
3: we're gonna have a fist fight here.
0: You gotta surmount the language to get to God.
2: Actually,
3: let me translate that.
2: If you do some research,
1: thanks, Ty.
2: King James is actually the simplest language of all the translations. Do some research.
0: But nobody knows the first sentence he read or understands.
2: That's true. I will admit that.
1: James will read it, he'll say, like, did you notice when the whole let your conversation be whatever. He's like, let your conversation, which means conduct.
0: Yeah. So he was quoting
1: the
0: modern.
1: Hey, my Bible actually said conduct.
3: Good.
1: I'm just
3: good.
1: Saying.
0: He didn't even have to translate.
3: Yeah. So this is a verse that we alluded to earlier, but I just want to throw it out there. In Revelation 4 and 5. I'm going to just transition here.
2: Good,
3: in Revelation
2: good,
3: 4 and 5, when you have the throne room of God, and then you see the redeemed, I love this, in chapter 5, verse 8. Now when he had taken the scroll, the four living creatures and the 24 elders fell down before the Lamb, each having a harp and golden bowls full of incense, which are the prayers of the saints, and they sang a new song, saying, you are worthy to take the scroll. Now this is of the elders. And to open its seals, for you were slain and have redeemed us to God by your blood out of every tribe and tongue and people and nation, and have made us kings and priests to our God, and we shall reign on the earth. And that phrase will come up at least two more times in Revelation, kings and priests. Mm-hmm. And you get the strong sense that this is not an exclusive clerical class of people.
0: That's right.
3: This is the people of God.
0: Yeah.
3: Because what was the job of a king? A king was to reign. Well, these are those that are seated with Jesus on his throne, as he says in Revelation. Mm. So they are co-reigning with Jesus, and they are priests in the sense that they are attached by their humanity to Jesus, and they occupy a priestly, which is an educational, mediatory role. Everybody mm-hmm. yeah. straight to God. Mm-hmm.

0: which is, again, we've said this again, but it bears repeating. This is something that we take for granted, this idea of the universality of access. We can come straight to God, right? But this was a revolutionary concept, and not only revolutionary, dangerous. Dangerous to the establishment.
1: Yeah. Well, you're reading in chapter 5, Revelation 1 says the same thing, and in Revelation 26, they shall be priests.
0: 20 verse 6.
1: And so the beginning and bookends, right?
0: It's kings and priests.
2: And 5.
0: Kings and priests.
1: It's a theme.
0: That's the one I just read.
2: Check 20 verse 6. I'm sorry.
3: Go.
2: Well, I was just going to say, so the book of Revelation, what's really interesting about the book of Revelation is it's written in these prophetic cycles. It cycles through a whole picture of salvation from beginning to end. Then it stops and starts again and cycles through and cycles through. So it's interesting that this idea, like the second coming, is repeated.
0: In
2: other words, it's significant. Not everything's repeated in a cycle. But the things that are significant, the things that God really wants us to get, are repeated every time the cycle repeats. And this is one of the things that's repeated every time the cycle repeats.
0: So this isn't a revelation cycle, but you have Paul in his writings repeating the lists of spiritual gifts, or the list of spiritual gifts, in at least three locations. Romans 12, 1 Corinthians 12, Ephesians 4. It's the point. For Paul, this was, hey, God has, by His Spirit, given gifts to all. Some are prophets and teachers, and some are. This idea that no one is giftless.
4: But check this out. This is beautiful. Check this out, you guys. I just realized something. I mean, I knew it before, but it just, in this context, that when you were saying that God gives universal access and that we're all in a mediatorial role, between you and me, I have a role to reveal something to you, to communicate something to you about God that you don't presently know, and vice versa. You have something to
0: community.
4: Teach me. Yeah, it's a community thing. So we're all mediating the peculiar, unique insights of God that we each have. But this is astounding, that mediation isn't just a temporary fixture between you and me, because now that I've shared with you, you know what I know, and now you don't need me for that piece of information anymore. But check this out. We say that Jesus is the one mediator between God and man, so that we don't need an earthly priesthood. And even the mediation of Jesus is temporary. Even Jesus as a mediator is a temporary fixture between us and the Father. Yeah. There are two passages of Scripture, at least, that make this clear. In John chapter 16, Jesus says, this is fascinating to me, He says, so far I've been talking to you, verse 25, I've been talking to you in figurative language. I've been telling you stories. But the day is coming when I will no longer speak to you in figurative language, but I will tell you plainly about the Father. And in that day you will ask in my name, just like you have always done, going through me as a mediator. You will ask in my name. But I do not say that I will speak to the Father for you. I'm going to stop being the one through whom you go to the Father, because the Father Himself loves you. So the mediation of Jesus at some point is even going to cease, in a sense. The other passage is Hebrews chapter 6, where it says in verses 19 and 20, we have this hope as an anchor to the soul, both sure and steadfast, this is amazing, which enters to the presence behind the veil.
0: Yeah.
4: So the presence behind, there's a veil between us and God, and we are being led to enter behind the veil into the presence, and this is the role Jesus has. Verse 20, where the forerunner, that's Christ, our mediator, our priest, has entered for us, even Jesus having become a high priest forever according to the order of Melchizedek. So here, the word forerunner, this is amazing. We're all familiar with the term forerunner, for meaning before. This is somebody who's going ahead, because he's leading somebody behind. Mediation isn't a wall, it's a bridge. That's what's being taught to us here. Jesus isn't saying, I'll go there and you never can. Jesus is saying, I'm going to go ahead of you, come on.
1: I'm going so that you may.
4: You need to enter into the presence behind the veil, but I'm going to go before you, and I'm going to prepare you're going to come. And then in chapter 4, earlier in Hebrews, Paul just straight up says that we can come boldly before the throne of grace.
3: Tyler,
4: so it's amazing.

0: Amen.
1: So I really want to talk about this chapter 16 because I think it's a great way to summarize what we've been talking about.
2: Summarize fast. We have a minute and 30 seconds.
1: Yeah, I see that on Jeffrey's little stopwatch here. I think it's a good way to summarize what we've been talking about. Jesus here in the chapter, in the context of the chapter, the contextual subject matter of the chapter is the Holy Spirit and the gift of the Holy Spirit. And the disciples have always been leaning on Christ, and Christ is saying, I'm leaving, but I'm not leaving you alone. You've been asking me for stuff from the Father, but you're not going to be doing that anymore. You're going to access the Father directly through the gift of the Holy Spirit. You're going to pray in my name, and you're going to be able to communicate directly to the Father without me being here in person. That's the point he's making here in relation to disciples, and it's so powerful because it applies to us today. It's the subject matter that we've been talking about for the last hour or so.
2: Priesthood of all believers.
1: Yes.
2: Man, oh man. David, we have 40 seconds. Summarize everything that we've just learned.
0: Well, I think it's a fulfillment of the new covenant promise that we talked about in a previous session, where the idea is that no man will, you won't have to teach me. Mm-hmm. There is that community sense, but we will all go directly to God. Mm-hmm. And that disintermediation, he knew I was going to do it, of removing the clerical class, the priestly class, the cardinal, the pope, the bishop. It was like, hey, I'm going straight to God through Christ.
2: Yeah.
0: And then Jesus, as you mentioned, in his own mediatorial role says, hey, look, even that is just a stopgap until we can all be seated with God on thrones as kings and priests. Yeah. All of us access to God.
2: Face to face.
0: Face to face.

0: She said she was killing herself. Lots of unhealthy food and total inactivity saw her weight increase to almost 400 pounds. She'd go to bed at night afraid she'd have a heart attack. So she changed the way she ate and she began exercising. And within a year, she'd lost half of her body weight. She was half the woman she used to be. Did it happen overnight? No, it didn't. And she's still working on it. It took her a long time to get that big. And so losing the extra weight would take a while too. A similar thing happens if you're not careful about your relationship with God. Before you know it, you are weighed down with sin and bad habits, and one failing on top of another, and you're discouraged. Well, here's what we know. God accepts you when you come to Him, just as you are. You give Him your heart, and He takes it. You are His. You are justified. And then you grow. And that process, sanctification, is the work of a lifetime. No person gets over all of their bad habits all at once. But when Jesus gets into your heart, you grow. Sin starts falling away from your life like those last stubborn dead leaves fall off a tree when new life flows through that tree when spring arrives. Paul wrote in Philippians 1 and verse 6, "Being confident of this very thing, that He which hath begun a good work in you will perform it until the day of Jesus Christ." Just as losing a lot of weight takes time and self-denial, becoming everything God wants you to be takes time and self-denial. You let Jesus into your life and He starts working and He keeps working. Don't be discouraged. Don't be discouraged by what you see. Don't be discouraged by your failings. Go to God. Stay with God. Let God work in your life. Become God's child. And let God make you what you could never make yourself. I'm John Bradshaw for It Is Written. Let's live today by every word.
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1: Let's go to the Word of God. Colossians. That's going to be interesting to find. I can't think of any way to help you. Look in the front of your Bible, and there's a directory there of books in the Bible. Find Colossians chapter 2. And I want to read only one, and that's verse 10. It launches us into the place where we need to go. Colossians chapter 2 and verse 10. And here's what it says. And ye are complete in him which is the head of all principality and power. Would you pray with me? Father, tonight, we need you once again. We can't do this thing without you. We need you to send the presence of Jesus through the power of the Holy Spirit. We have not come here just to be in concert with each other. We've not come just to enjoy each other's presence. We have come tonight to experience the power of Jesus. And so tonight, Father, I ask once again that you will take charge of us, not just the one who speaks, but each one of us who listens and reads. And I pray, Father, that tonight we will have moments when we feel Jesus moving in us. This is our prayer in Jesus' name. Amen. And now the text has said something that I discovered conflicts with something that was told ages ago. I saw a documentary a few weeks ago. I had already planned what I was going to call this. But they showed, it must have been in the 60s or the 70s. It was ages ago. In fact, it was so old that all the appliances in the house were white. You know how long ago that was, because we got color on appliances long ago. But in this house, they were showing a parents talking to a young lady. And you can tell there again, because long ago, it was always the woman hoping for the man. Now, these days, it's changed a little bit. I understand that there are women who have gotten proactive. And you're mighty quiet on that. I understand that now there's activity regardless of gender. But in those days, it appears that the little ladies would just sit at home and pray and hope and wring their hands and say, I hope someone comes. And so this mother came in and said, dear, we are hoping with you that you can find someone to complete you. And the young lady said, yes, mom and dad, pray with me that someone will come to complete me. Isn't that amazing? If you showed that now, everybody would be angry. But that's what it was then. Here is my point, and I'll make the first point up top. It is a sad situation, even though I understand what the parents meant. In fact, it was a sweet little situation. But it's a sad situation when you put more weight on a partner in a marriage or even in a dating situation, more weight that they can handle. You're gonna say, I want somebody to complete me? Who in the world can complete you?

The Bible says you are already complete in Christ. So just in case there's one lady left, there could be one woman left, and she may be here tonight. If you are under the misapprehension that there's some man out there who can make you complete, let me tell you that you don't have to wait for that man, because Jesus has already completed you. You are complete in him. And somebody ought to say amen even. There is no human being who deserves to have all of that weight on them, because nobody can deliver. And just in case you think I'm being gender specific, let me tell you, brother, there's no woman out there who can complete you either. You have been made complete in Jesus Christ. Let me just read some of the notes that we put down today. I was kind of sharpening this thing. The fact is that through daily communion with God, the likeness of the divine becomes a reality within the human soul. There is nothing for this life or for eternity that man cannot receive through spiritual union with Christ. We may be complete in Christ. So tonight I have another reason to recommend Jesus to you, because anything you need for now or for eternity, you can find by communing with Jesus Christ. In fact, why don't we declare that the first experience the power moment? I don't care who won't come near you. And I know that there are times I've heard ladies talk. They come to get counsel from time to time. I've started moving a little fast so they don't catch me as much. But wherever there's a group of young people and I say, okay, we'll talk to somebody, there's always somebody, maybe a young man, maybe a young woman, and they'll say, you know, what I need is somebody, a special person, pray with me. And I'll tell them right then, I'll pray for somebody special, but I won't pray that they'll complete you, because you're already complete. And I want to recommend Jesus, because in him, all of us become complete. Do you believe it? So let's start with that recognition. Now, I want to put a little other side on that. I believe that the most unattractive person in the world is a person standing around waiting for somebody to complete you. I believe you put off radar. I believe that somebody 10 miles away could pick it up, and they know that somebody is sitting somewhere. I'm waiting on somebody to complete me. Ladies, if you want to run a man 10 miles away, just get that thought in your mind, and it will form itself on your face. It will be in your body language. And when he comes near and you begin to move towards him, he'll be able to feel it. That woman wants somebody to complete her, and I am not the one. So you know how they do. Hi. How you doing? And if there's anything more tragic than that, it's a full-grown man. You know, talk about somebody all big and masculine, and then look at you over there talking about, I need somebody to complete me. Every woman on the face of the earth ought to turn and run. What she's looking for is somebody who's powerful. You know, since 9/11, every woman now is looking for a man in uniform. They want a fireman. They want a policeman. They want somebody in the National Guard even, but somebody who wears a uniform and looks capable. So, brother, if you haven't been doing this, you ought to try it. At least act like you're in charge of something. You know, hey, how you doing? Walk like you're on a mission. Don't stand around waiting for someone.
Somebody complete me.

In fact, let's get it really straight. In Philippians chapter 4 and verse 19, let's get this complete thing straightened out. Philippians chapter 4 and verse 19, because you just can't have that in your mind. That thing will get on your face and in your body language. It'll get everywhere. Philippians chapter 4, verse 19. But my God shall supply your need according to his riches in glory by Christ Jesus. Now I know what you're thinking. I'm going to read your mind. See, you don't know what kind of need I'm talking about, Pastor. Did I read your mind? See, you talking about something in the Bible. This, you know, what I'm talking about, you probably won't find in the Bible. But what I read was, my God shall supply all your need. You think that's a misprint? Do you think God doesn't know your needs? Guess what? Who made you? God created you and knows every desire and drive he put in you. I know you want to be quiet now, but I'm on your street. Every desire that God gave, and he gave them for specific purposes and for to be used in accordance with his word. But don't sit around acting like God does not understand. There is nothing that Jesus did not come to know when he lived on earth. In fact, he was tempted in all points, like as we are, yet without sin. Now, I don't buy all of these new stories from these new books of the Bible that have been pulled up now, and they want to say that there was some kind of strange relationship between Jesus and Mary Magdalene. I'm not all the way into that. I believe that Jesus lived a sinless life. Amen. If he didn't, I'll give up my job. I'll go do something else. But I believe that he did, in fact, come to know every inclination, and he knew them because God had created us with wholesome desires that, for reasons that may not always be clear, these desires cannot be met immediately. But here's what you must know. Nobody's gonna have the right people in exactly the right relationships for the rest of their lives. I'm gonna give you an example you're gonna hate, but I'm gonna give it to you anyway. There are times when, in order to preach the gospel, I have to be away from my wife. And just in case you want to get me out of the equation by age, let me tell you that it happened when I was young. You're very slow. When I was a young preacher, there were times when I had to be away from my wife for extended periods of time to preach the gospel. So if I did not believe that God will supply all your needs, but he will not place you in a situation where you have to violate what the Lord says, I wouldn't have been able to hold on then. There's a new thought pattern. I don't want to deal with it too long because it sounds profane when you say it. But the fact is that God will supply all your needs, but you got to trust him to do it. You can't break the rules to get what God promises. There's no right way of doing wrong. Oh, you got quiet early. So I'm very clear. I know that there are people whose mates have died while they were young. And they didn't have to rush out in a frantic pace. Because if God created the desire, God can control the desire. That doesn't mean you got to live forever without having desires fulfilled.

fulfilled. You've just got to trust God that He fulfills all of our needs according to His riches in glory. In fact, let me suggest to you that some people step ahead of God and cause themselves to be out of rhythm with Him. And because they want to supply their own needs,

You must understand that God knows who he should use, who ought to come. How many people have I met? There was a gentleman who was a member of one of my churches, I'll never say which one, and he was married to a lady who was quite fair. Is that a good word? She was so fair that during worship, when they would come in, I would notice that many of my male members tried to warn them, you need to be careful about that. Just because somebody's sitting in church does not mean that they won't hurt you. You need to be careful whose mate you look at, for how long, and well. I was shocked one day. The man came to my office for counsel, and during that exchange, I happened to remark to him, I said, I hope you don't get annoyed by sometimes when the men, he said, Pastor, he said, I wish I could give her to them. He said, there's sometimes when I wake up early in the morning and I watch the sun rise on her countenance. And he said, while some may think she's beautiful, I know her inside. He said, she's the most horrible looking woman I have ever met. And place, and you've got to listen very carefully to me now, because what I want to say to you from the bottom of my heart is that some of us have made human beings idols. If you put a human being in the place of God, the Bible says God will supply all your needs. But you've been looking at too much television. You've seen one too many movies. And the theme of the movie is playing in the background of your head. And you meet someone and all of that stuff happens. You know, a surge of music and bright lights. Birds fly for the first time and clouds brighten. The sun shines like it never shined before. And the moon at night is amazingly bright. And you find yourself pushed by something that is not logical to say, that's the one. And you get caught in some musical playing in your brain. Go back home and imagine, this is it. For the rest of my life, I'll be fine. But the Bible says you better be careful, because in him we live and move and have our being. God supplies your need, but you say, that person can do it. And woe be unto you, you set them up as the one who can give you everything. You complete me. And then we start talking about fascination and scintillation and, oh, when I'm around him. Well, there's nothing wrong with that stuff, but then you begin to expect that person, you know. Hey, how you doing? Good morning. Make me feel better. Thrill me. I'm not happy. Let me tell you something. The last thing you want in your life forever, is somebody who leans on you to make them happy, to give them joy, to complete them. You know, that thing will frighten you every day of your life. You want to go somewhere and hide, because every morning you wake up, you're under the gun. Huh? All you're trying to do is eat breakfast. And there's somebody looking at you. It starts off as an expectation, and then it turns bitter. Because now they're thinking, you know, some man telling you, hey, I thought you were going to make my life beautiful. I thought you were going to play music in my life. I don't hear the music anymore. What you have done, you put a human being on the pedestal where only Jesus belongs. Huh? And they're going to let you down.
They've got to let you down.

because they don't have it. They don't possess what it takes to keep you happy. If you don't have something inside of you to keep you excited, if you don't have Christ in your life to make every day a wonderful moment, if you don't have a relationship that revives you after trouble, no human being can do it. And if you set up some human being in that place, you set them up for idol worship, and soon they will fall from the pedestal, and now you're out there bitter. Huh? And it's not just women. I told you, I go to the barbershop, there's some bitter brethren. You know how they start off. I don't like any woman. I can tell he's had a rough time. But see, don't spread your story on me. Just because you didn't ask for God's help, just because you set somebody up to a place where they could not stay, just because you put the pressure on them and they couldn't come through, don't come tell me, I believe all women will cheat. Then you got some young guy in there who doesn't have a reason to cheat. Now he's scratching his head. I wonder if that's true. What I'm trying to tell you is you ought to get your information from the Bible and not from the barbershop. Ladies, I tried to be kind with that. I didn't put you first. But you know the sisters got stories to tell. I wouldn't trust a man. Keep your personal story to yourself. I have met people, in fact. No, I can't tell that story. You could find out who that was. I'll tell you this one. I have met men and women who confessed that before they got married, God did everything but rent a signboard. Did everything he could, sent you moment after moment. And God will tell you who somebody is if you pray. Because you know you can fake a relationship with Jesus for a while, but the Bible says by their fruit. You just got to stay around long enough for the season to come when they bear fruit. Some people move too fast, so you never see the fruit on the tree. They can stick fruit on the tree. But if you wait a while, it'll fall off, and the real fruit will show up. You just got to wait long enough for the Bible to be true. And I've met folk who told me, I knew that wasn't the person for me. But we got, you know, we got to the place, and then everything, all the invitations were out, and we were registered, you know, and I just didn't have the heart, you know. Our family, they were all excited and everything. Let me tell you something, your family will forgive you for not marrying the wrong person. Bail out. Cut your losses. Well, I gotta move. If you understand that the most unattractive person is the person who is looking for a human being to serve as God in their lives, let me tell you how to be magnetic. Brethren, I'm going to give away a little secret, not all the stuff. What a man loves. I'm trying to tell you what a man loves is a woman who's got so much joy that he thinks it could bubble over and make him happy. So men are around all the time checking for women who've got enough joy to spare. Y'all think I'm playing, don't you? Now, some of this does not come from the Word of God. Some of it comes from old age. I've been watching a long time. And I can tell you that you know, you've heard all that stuff. You've heard the folks on television talk about men love to hunt. They don't love to hunt anybody. If a man sees a woman who looks like she's hunting, any hunter knows, don't hunt a hunter.

look at Psalm. Well, I enjoy it too. Look at Psalm 37 and verse 4. Let me show you something that's in the Bible. You've been reading it all your life. Psalm 37 and verse 4. And you're going to be shocked. Delight thyself also in the Lord, and he shall give thee the desires of thine heart. Now, can I unpack that a little bit? If we choose and love what God loves, we shall enjoy the desires, or literally the petitions of our hearts. Stick with me. If you love what God loves, if you choose what God chooses, what that does is to make you choose right people and right things. And if you choose and love what God chooses and love, he says, I will give you the petitions of your heart. Some people have gotten weary of asking for the right person, so they've laid that prayer aside. But maybe you were praying in the wrong frame of mind. God does not need desperate prayers. He hears desperate prayers, but the prayer that he can barely resist is the one that comes from somebody who chooses what he chooses and loves what he loves. Then he is bound to answer the petitions way down deep in your heart. The things you won't even share with anybody anymore. And I want to tell you this. Let me start with the sisters. If you want to be pretty, because I know everybody cannot afford an extreme makeup. In fact, brothers, I got to put a little asterisk here. I want to remind you that if you marry a woman who has been made over extremely, the genes remember. And unless you plan to take every one of your children to get an extreme makeover, why don't you let God help you choose somebody? But sister, here's what I was about to tell you. If you want to be irresistible, think about God giving you the desires of your heart. Think about the fact that in him you live and move and have your being. Think about the fact that he walks with you and he talks with you. Think about the fact that he has called you to do a job for him. God has assigned everybody a task. So instead of sitting around waiting on Mr. Wright, go do something for Jesus. I preach to you. I preach to you that if you return a faithful tithe and give an offering, that he will open the floodgates of heaven and pour you out a blessing. Do you doubt that he may have Mr. Wright up there somewhere? I preach to you that if you keep God's Sabbath, he'd make you ride on the high places of the earth. I told you what the heritage of Jacob was. If you get that working in your personality, it'll make you so irresistible that Mr. Wrong will be all over the place. But finally, Mr. Right will have to come if he's there. I need to pause there for just a minute. There are situations around the world now. Men have found themselves, because of all kinds of intricate, problematic situations, some exorbitantly pressured by the legal systems of their own countries, and men have almost vanished. I have met men in prison who are not more guilty than men on the street. The

Do you understand? They just couldn't afford the right lawyer. And yet, once they are stigmatized by incarceration, most Christian women think that they are taboo. I understand, I empathize, but you cannot allow incarceration to be the acid test for character. You've got to let God lead and not you. I'll read you a text in a minute. But here's what I'm trying to tell you. God will not give you a bad substitute for the prayer that you are praying. And I will tell you what women and men have said to me. In fact, one lady, I can see her still. She said, "Pastor, I can't do it, but you can." She said, "Tell every woman who seems to be getting desperate that they would rather be alone, than to have the wrong man." She spoke with authority, but because she was married to the wrong man. She said, "Pastor, please tell him. Let God choose him. And if God doesn't send him, don't go get him for yourself." Well, you're quiet, but I'm telling you the truth. Let me get to this text, because some of you are not going to be ready until I do. 1 Samuel chapter 16, you need to go there. In fact, I hope some people came here prepared to take notes. 1 Samuel chapter 16 and verse 7. I've got it in another version. Here it is. "Man looks on the physical appearance,

Because some of you are not going to be ready until I do. 1 Samuel chapter 16, you need to go there. In fact, I hope some people came here prepared to take notes. 1 Samuel chapter 16 and verse 7. I've got it in another version. Here it is. Man looks on the physical appearance, but God looks on the heart. I believe that too many people are too focused on physical appearance.

0: outward appearance.
1: You do need to check out the family.
0: Everybody will one day turn into their parents. Visit their parents. If you can't live with mama and daddy, you may need to move on. If God forbid, their parents have fallen asleep, look at pictures, a lot of them. Not just that one, a lot of them. Because you need to know, there are some things you're looking for. It's okay. But I'm trying to say that our focus is in the wrong place. You must not be misled by external affairs. Now, let me share something with you that is going to be difficult for some. I want you to go to 2 Corinthians chapter 4. 2 Corinthians chapter 4. In fact, I hesitated. I said, Jesus, they're not going to like it. And he said, yeah, but say it. So I take the risk of having you dislike me while God says, there it is. 2 Corinthians chapter 4. In fact, I'm going to read this from the NIV. Do not be yoked together with unbelievers. For what do righteousness and wickedness have in common? Or what fellowship can light have with darkness? What harmony is there between Christ and Belial? What does a believer have in common with an unbeliever? What agreement is there between the temple of God and idols? For we are the temple of the living God. As God has said, I will live with them and walk among them, and I will be their God, and they will be my people. Now, some people take this too far. I'm going to try and take it exactly where it belongs. You cannot hope to succeed if you join yourself to somebody who does not believe in Jesus. You can't hope to succeed. In the most difficult counseling situations, I know where I can go. I can go to Jesus. And I'll take the husband or the wife in a failed relationship. I'll take two partners who have not been married, but they've been together for so long that it's crucial now. And when things are going absolutely wrong, if I go to Jesus, I can pull them back. Amen. Have you ever heard that song that said, the Jesus in me loves the Jesus in you? You need to memorize that song. Because I can tell you that the only being that will never let you down is Jesus. So this verse is not saying you got to find a perfect Christian. Guess what? There are no Christians who are by themselves absolutely perfect. But you got to start with somebody who has Jesus as the head of their lives. And that's what the text is saying. If they don't believe in Christ, if they don't have Christ as the center of their lives, how in the world can you hope to trust them? Because here is the truth. Jesus is the only one who will never let you down. If you turn Jesus loose, you can't be trusted. You can't be trusted. So, sister, you know, I know ladies always think, well, these men can't. Listen, if you don't have Jesus in your life, you can't be trusted either. The fact is that if Christ does not run your life, you are completely afloat. You are out on the sea without a rudder. And one day you may shock yourself. The Bible says the heart is deceitfully wicked. Who can know it? Only Jesus knows the heart. And unless Jesus is the captain of your life, unless he holds the steering wheel in your life, unless he rules in your life, even you can't be trusted. So when you look for somebody, even to be a close friend, it's okay to fellowship with anybody. The Bible says you are the salt of the earth. And if the salt never gets to the very thing that needs to be saved, then salt doesn't work. You ought to have friends who are not necessarily at your level of religious experience, and you ought to share Jesus with them. That's your responsibility as a Christian. But don't form
1: permanent relationship

relationships with people unless Jesus is in their lives. Do you understand me? So I'm not passing by the reality and becoming so exaggerated in my belief system that I think you've got to find the perfect. The only perfect Christian born in Bethlehem died on a cross. But you can grow together in Christ if you both have Christ in you. Do you see it? You must develop friendships. I want to say this not based on a text that I'm going to read, but on experience that I have. Sensual love. Am I clear? Sensual love is a clinging vine. It's not enough to maintain a relationship. You got to have a trellis. You got to have a backbone. Let me tell you something. Romance will evaporate over an empty table. Sensuality, it's wonderful when God has put you together in love. But there are people who don't understand. In fact, I got to read one text to you that you can't miss. It's in 1 Corinthians, and it's in chapter 7. And you got to hear it, because there are some folk who don't understand. The Bible says that there are gifts in relationships. This is 1 Corinthians. This is chapter 7 and verse 7. And here's what it says. For I would that all men were even as myself. But every man hath his proper gift of God, one after this manner and another after that. You know what Paul's saying? He said, during this time of crisis, and it was a time of crisis, it was international, it was certainly national, it was a time of persecution for God's people. So Paul says, in this time, I wish that some folk could be like me, because when you are alone, you don't have to worry about your family and your children in times of persecution. So I wish you could be like me. But everybody has a gift. There are some people who have the gift of singleness. Strange. That means that you can do it by yourself. I have seen men who didn't have a wife. They didn't have any other kind of problem. But they were okay. They were okay. You know, okay. I've seen some ladies. Nothing wrong with them. You couldn't say, yeah, well, see, I understand that. No, no, no. I mean, perfect symbol of womanhood. But they had learned that they had a gift of singleness. I'll tell you what the problem is. There are people who don't know what gift they have, so they move from one to another. Today I have the gift of singleness. Do I have to say it? So they dabble where God would not approve. And there are people who actually think that you can give away very treasured gifts waiting on you and keep on giving them away and walk away unscathed. You cannot. In fact, the Bible even suggests that certain intimate activities join you together. You ought to be very afraid right now. And that's the reason why. You remember when you said, well, I know God would understand. And then some things happened that shouldn't have happened. And then you were careful. You told him, look, it was a mistake. Never should have done it. So look, this is finished. You understand? It's finished. Let's don't ever, ever, ever see each other again. And then Monday morning, here he is at your desk with some flowers. Come, can we go outside?
You remember what I told you the other day?

what I told you was over. You understand? There is no hope. So don't ever, ever, ever come where I am. If you see me, don't come there. Then you're at the restaurant Wednesday night and, hey, how you doing? I just thought I would drop by. And the reason why is because you've been involved in some activities that God intended should weld you together. Huh? And brothers, well, should I get here or wait till tomorrow night? I think I'll wait till tomorrow night. Because I got some stuff for married men that will teach you the same truth. You can't ride out and ride home. No, don't ever. Okay. And then your phone rings at some inopportune time. Oh, no, they have the wrong number, dear. You got to decide what is your gift. Well, let me read one more text in there. I turned away from it. Let me get back to it. This is 1 Corinthians chapter 7. Can I go back there a minute? And look at verses 7 and 8. For I would that all men, let me get 8. I say therefore to the unmarried and widows, it is good for them as they if they abide even as I. But if they cannot contain, let them marry. For it is better to marry than to burn. Burn is easy to understand. If you're young enough, nobody has to explain it. If you're old enough, let me remind you. As we mature, we gain more discretion. But the fact is that you've got to make up your mind. Are you going to be single or are you going to be married? You cannot be both at the same time. So you've got to make up your mind. Here's where I want to end this sermon. Because I don't want to give you all these what ifs and then forget to tell you that God planned for people to enjoy the relationship that He created, and He created it just after man and woman were first made. Now, I don't like just ink stains on paper. I read Genesis 2:18, and I read what the words "help meet" mean. God says to Adam, I'm going to make a help meet for you. Did Adam understand it? I somehow think that he did, but he just hasn't seen her yet. And you can't fully understand this thing until you experience, see? So God says, I will perform the first surgery. Do you think Jesus had a scalpel? I don't know. I got a feeling that there was some way he could just... Because he just created Adam out of the dust of the earth. So if he could do a man out of dust, do you suspect that he couldn't do a woman out of a rib? Adam recognizing in her, Eve, the desired companion, welcomed her joyfully as his bride and expressed his joy in poetic exclamation. The words, this is now. This is now. That's what Adam said when he first laid his eyes. Honey. You know, women still look pretty good, but can you imagine what that first one looked like? Adam had watched animals. They were in swarms. They were in groups.

Animals clung to each other. They wrapped their necks around each other. They pecked at each other. They walked together. They made little strutting things, and they courted each other. And Adam had watched it and said, "Look at that." And finally, Jesus delivers to him this woman. And the Bible said three times, Adam repeated, this. I can read his mind. It was not only sensual. It was a gift from the hand of God. It was not only romantic. It was a woman made for his specific tastes. God knew what the vacuum was in the center of his heart and created a woman in the exact proportions to fit the vacuum. It was amazement. And with that, I leave you the ideal. If God loves you enough, and if you are faithful enough to him, he will not give you a bad substitute, but the real joy. Until tomorrow night, may God hear you when you call. May God lift you if you fall. May God bless you as you stand. May God hold you in the palm of his hand.

0: King Amaziah of Judah was preparing for war when he had the bright idea to pay Israel 100 talents of silver and secure the services of 100,000 men of valor, as the Bible calls them. No way he could be defeated now. But God told him through a prophet not to go into war with the Israelites on his side. Problem for Amaziah, he'd already paid all that money. What now? 2 Chronicles 25:9. And Amaziah said to the man of God, "But what shall we do for the 100 talents which I have given to the army of Israel?" And the man of God answered, "The Lord is able to give thee much more than this." Did you hear that? It was worth losing the money because God would make it up to him. If you have a chance to gain, but God isn't in it, walk away. God will make it up to you. You're in a business deal and someone is breaking the law, acting dishonestly. That might be a time to walk away from a partnership. But what if it costs me money? Better to leave that money on the table than violate your conscience. God can give you much more. You're sitting an exam, you can't afford to fail it, and someone says, "I have a copy of the answer sheet." You need the A, but walk away. God will make it up to you if you are faithful. You get a job, a great job, where you're required to work on the Sabbath. No job is worth being unfaithful to God. God will bless you with another job, a better job. Don't ever worry about what you'll lose by doing God's will. God will make it up to you. There's a need every day for simple trust and a commitment to God's ways. There are plenty of voices encouraging you to compromise, but God isn't in compromise. Sacrificing your principles never leads you to higher ground. You are better off taking the loss. God gave us that story for multiple reasons, and that was one of them. It might cost you something, but really you win when you put God first. I'm John Bradshaw for It Is Written. Let's live today by every word.
1: Across the ages, a battle has raged, unseen, yet shaping every empire, every soul. The great controversy unveils the epic struggle between Christ and Satan. A conflict began in heaven and echoes through history. From the flames of persecution to the thunder of the Reformation, from the rise of nations to the final clash of destiny, this book reveals the forces at work.

behind the scenes of our world. It illuminates the past and shows how historical events are fulfilled in Bible prophecy and how Bible prophecy will be fulfilled in the future. 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

0: Think of what you pray about when you pray the Lord's Prayer. Look at Matthew 6, verses 9 and 10. Our Father, which art in heaven, hallowed be thy name, thy kingdom come. There's a statement of desire about the return of Jesus. Think about what's involved in that. The gospel going to the world, a great outpouring of the Holy Spirit, people being used by God to take the gospel to far-off countries and to nearby neighborhoods, people giving sacrificially to make it all possible. The prayer given by Jesus urges us to pray about and for the second coming of Jesus. Are you praying about that? Pray for your family. Pray for your community. Pray for yourself. Pray for others to come to faith in Jesus. And let God know that you're willing to help make that possible. There's an objective to our prayers. And one big objective is the return of Jesus. I'm John Bradshaw for It Is Written. Let's live today by every word.
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11 to 12% in 2050. In other words, America is becoming an ever-increasing mission field. Christian churches are in decline. The hearts of the people have grown cold. This is the future of the church. But it doesn't have to be. What man of you, having 100 sheep, if he loses one of them, does not leave the 99 in the wilderness and go after the one which is lost until he finds it? Reclaim your faith.

Good morning, everyone, and happy Sabbath. Good to see you again this morning. I've been working on the book of Daniel. We've been reading and studying together. And so this morning, I wanted to continue that study in the book of Daniel, and our focus is going to be Daniel chapter 8. But before we actually get to the passage itself, let me give you a little bit of background to the context here of Daniel chapter 8. Now, a very important theme that we see in Daniel chapter 8 and Daniel chapter 9, is the high priestly ministry of Jesus in heaven. Jesus is the new and the living way into the presence of God. He is the mediator between God and man. He is also the author and the finisher of our faith. He is the only way to salvation. But Satan has a counterfeit for the heavenly ministry of Jesus. And this counterfeit of the devil is an important theme in Daniel chapter 8. Now this morning, we're going to first briefly look at a vision that we find in Daniel chapter 8. And then we're going to look at the truth that Satan is attacking that has been addressed in this chapter. And it is an important truth relating to our time. Now, Daniel chapter 8 is divided up into four different sections. The first is a vision that Daniel has from verse 1 through to verse 12. Next, we see or hear what Daniel hears, which is from verse 12 through to verse 14. After that, the angel Gabriel comes to Daniel to interpret the vision that he had just seen earlier in the chapter. But then in verse 26 and 27, the interpretation given by the angel is interrupted because Daniel faints. And the full explanation is not given until Daniel chapter 9. After a season of prayer, the angel Gabriel comes back to Daniel and finishes up the explanation of Daniel 8:14, the 2,300 days. So with that as a little background, we're going to read through

the vision that we find from verse 1 through to verse 12. And then we're going to talk about what Daniel heard. And we're going to look specifically at the 2300-day prophecy of Daniel chapter 8, verse 14. One other thing I want to mention before we actually start reading through the chapter. It's interesting to note that the Old Testament was predominantly written in what language? It was written in Hebrew. All of the Old Testament was written in Hebrew, except for a few chapters that we find in the book of Daniel. In Daniel chapter 2, verse 4, Daniel switches from Hebrew to Aramaic. Now, Aramaic was the language that the Chaldeans spoke. The Chaldeans were the ruling family or clan in Babylon. Nebuchadnezzar's clan was Chaldean. They actually had their own language that was distinct from the Babylonian language. And it's interesting to note that starting in Daniel chapter 2, verse 4, Daniel writes in Aramaic all the way through to the end of chapter 7. And then beginning here in Daniel chapter 8, verse 1, he now switches back to Hebrew. And that's kind of interesting because the theme of Hebrews, or the theme rather of Daniel chapter 8, is in the imagery of the sanctuary. And if you're going to be talking about the sanctuary, you're going to have to think about the Hebrew people and the type that God had established on earth to teach an important lesson with reference to the heavenly ministry of Jesus. So with all of that as a little bit of a context, let's take a look starting in verse 1. We're in Daniel chapter 8, verse 1, and you can just read it off on the screen, or if you have your Bible in front of you, you can read along with me. It says, "In the third year of the reign of King Belshazzar, a vision appeared." Now, Belshazzar is the grandson of Nebuchadnezzar. His mother is Nitocris. She was the daughter of Nebuchadnezzar. And Belshazzar's father was a man by the name of Nabonidus. Nabonidus became king after Nebuchadnezzar died. Now, Nabonidus was not that interested in ruling his empire in Babylon. He was more interested in his summer palace, which was at an oasis in the Arabian desert. So as soon as his son Belshazzar was old enough, he left Babylon under the control of his son, and he went to Arabia. Belshazzar was the king on the throne in Babylon when the kingdom fell to the Medo-Persian Empire. So here we have the third year of the reign of Belshazzar. It says, "A vision appeared unto me, Daniel, after the one that appeared at the first time." Now, when it's talking about the vision at the first time, it's referring to the vision that you read about in Daniel chapter 7. Now, there are some important principles when it comes to Bible interpretation, especially prophetic interpretation, that we need to bear in mind. There is a principle of repeat and enlarge. We see this both in the book of Daniel as well as in the book of Revelation. And there are three important visions that we see in Daniel. Daniel 2, Daniel 7, Daniel 8, and then it's expanded upon in Daniel 9, and then sort of pulls it all together in chapter 11. But let me just say something about this repeat and enlarge principle that we see in the book of Daniel. Daniel chapter 2 begins with Nebuchadnezzar having a dream. You remember this, right? And in his dream, Nebuchadnezzar saw a giant image made up of all of these different metals. The head, representing Babylon, was made of gold. The chest and arms, representing Medo-Persia, was made of silver. The belly and thighs, made of brass, represented what kingdom? Greece. And the legs of iron represented Rome. And then the feet were made of iron and clay, representing Western Europe as we have it today. Then a stone, cut out without hands, came and struck the image upon its feet. That represents the second coming of Jesus. Then the stone grows and becomes a great mountain and fills the whole earth. That represents the establishment of God's kingdom that will never come to an end. So in Daniel chapter 2, the emphasis is on the political rulership from Daniel's time all the way through to the second coming of Christ. That's Daniel 2. Now, when we get to Daniel chapter 7, we again emphasize these different political rulers, but there is added religious power, known as the little horn power, which is introduced in Daniel chapter 7. This time in Daniel 7, these same powers, Babylon, Medo, Persia, Greece, and Rome, are represented by animals, but then there's a little horn power, and this little horn power is not only a political power, but it's also a religious power. Now, when you get to Daniel chapter 8, again we have animals, this time clean animals. The animals of chapter 7 were unclean. There was a bear, there was a dragon-like beast, there was a lion, there was a leopard. You couldn't sacrifice any of those animals.
But when it comes to Daniel chapter 8, all of these animals are clean, the ram and the goat. They could be sacrificed. Again, the

imagery of Daniel chapter 8 is the sanctuary. But in Daniel 7, we're introduced to this little own power. Daniel 8, we're again given these various political powers, the little horn power, but then a big emphasis of Daniel chapter 8 is a truth that the devil will attack, especially in the last days, a counterfeit to the work of Jesus as our heavenly high priest. And that, of course, comes to light as you reach the end of Daniel chapter 8, at least the vision portion. All right, well, let's take a look at verse 2. Daniel chapter 8, verse 2. I saw in the vision, and so it happened, while I was looking, that I was in Shushan, the citadel. Now, the word citadel there can also be translated as palace or fortress. A place by the name of Shushan was about 230 miles east of the ancient city of Babylon. Later, it was used by the Persian kings as a summer palace. It says he was there in the province of Elam, and I saw in a vision I was by the river Uliay. Now, this river by the name of Uliay wasn't a real river. It was actually a man-made canal that connected two rivers. And the water from the canal was used for irrigation. Now, why does Daniel even mention that he's over there by the river or by the water? What does water represent in Bible prophecy? According to Revelation chapter 17, water represents multitudes and nations and kindreds and tongues. You will recall that in Daniel chapter 7, where we have these four great beasts that arise on the earth, where do they come from? They come up out of the water, meaning these are political powers that would rule over the nations of the earth. Here we see a ram with two horns, followed by a goat with one notable horn, and he's standing by the river. Again, the idea of water representing rulership over peoples and nations and kindreds and tongues. All right, let's look at verse 3. Then I lifted up my eyes and I saw there standing beside the river a ram which had two horns, and the two horns were high. Now, who does this ram represent here in Daniel chapter 8? Well, we don't have to guess as to the identity of the ram. Actually, in verse 20, we're told who the ram is. The ram which you saw having the two horns, they are the kings of Media and Persia. So no question about that. The ram represents Medo-Persia. It talks about this power having two horns. Now, the two horns represent the two parts of the empire. You have the Medes and you have the Persians. What's interesting to note is that the Medes came up first, the Persians came up second, but the Persians grew to greater dominance and they ruled longer than the Medes and ruled a wider area. The Medes were actually conquered by the Persians, but the Persians viewed the Medes as not so much a conquered people, but rather as a partnership in this empire that they were building. Now, in Daniel chapter 2, the Medo-Persian Empire is represented by the chest and the arms of silver. You got two arms, there were two parts of the kingdom. When you get down to the legs of iron in Daniel chapter 2, which represents Rome, it's also interesting to note that there are two legs. There are two parts to Rome. There is pagan Rome that was ruling at the time of Jesus, but pagan Rome eventually gave way to papal Rome, which ruled all the way up until 1798, very significant date in Bible prophecy. So just like the two arms are representing two parts to the empire, so Rome consists of two parts, pagan Rome and papal Rome. Then verse 4 goes on and says, I saw the ram pushing westward, northward, and southward. Now, if you can think of the Mediterranean and the nations surrounding the Mediterranean, sometimes in Bible prophecy, the Mediterranean is described as the Great Sea. You've got northern Africa on the southern part of the Mediterranean. Of course, you've got Italy that juts down into the Mediterranean. You've got Greece off to the side of Italy, and then you have Turkey, and that leads into Palestine. Then, of course, Egypt. And then if you go past Palestine, you end up in the Macedonian area where it goes out all the way into what we know now as the Middle East. So when you look at the map and it says this power, speaking of Medo-Persia, would come from the east and it would expand to the west. That's really a description of Cyrus and his armies. They did indeed come from the east and they expanded to the west. They pressed westward and conquered Babylon, Syria, and Asia Minor. They pressed northward and conquered the area of Armenia by the Caspian Sea region. And they went southward, including Egypt
and Ethiopia all came under

under the control of the Medo-Persian Empire. So verse 4 says, I saw the ram pushing westward, northward, and southward, so that no animal or no power, no kingdom, could withstand him, nor was there any that could deliver out of his hand. But he did according to his will, and it says he became great. The Medo-Persian Empire covered much more territory than Babylon did. And the kingdom of Greece covered more territory than Medo-Persia did. And the kingdom of Rome covered the most. And incidentally, papal Rome even covered more territory than pagan Rome. So each time, these kingdoms occupy more territory and rule longer than the kingdom before them. Now let's look at verse 5. It says, I was considering, and suddenly a male goat came from the west across the surface of the whole earth without touching the ground, and the goat had a notable horn between its eyes. Now, who does this goat represent? Well, we don't have to guess. Again, Daniel chapter 8, verse 21 tells us, it says, the male goat is the kingdom of Greece, and the large horn between its eyes is the first king. So there it is. Medo-Persia is symbolized by the ram with the two horns. The kingdom of Greece is represented by this goat, and this big, notable unicorn-type horn on the head of the goat represents its first king. That, of course, would be Alexander the Great. It also says that this power came from the west. Now, if again you think of the Mediterranean map, you've got modern-day Turkey, which was actually part of the Persian Empire. But right next door to Turkey is Greece. The Persians were unsuccessful in conquering Greece. Now you have the rise of Alexander the Great and the Alexandrian army, and they came from Greece and they entered into Turkey, which was Persian territory. So this power now conquers from the west and moves east. And that's exactly what happened with Greece and Alexander the Great. The notable horn, of course, is Alexander the Great. He launched his attack against Persia around 334 BC. And in just 2 years, 332 BC, he had essentially subdued the entire Persian Empire. So he was a great military leader. Verse 6,

came to the ram that had the two horns, which I had seen standing beside the river, and he ran at him with furious power. The furious power here in the verse can refer to Alexander's genius when it came to military conquest and war. He was also not only brave, but he had a way of inspiring his men to be brave as well, even to the point of not even fearing death. A story is told of Alexander the Great, who was trying to make a point to a friend with reference to the bravery of his soldiers. And he gave a command that a group of soldiers were to march forward towards the edge of a cliff. And in perfect obedience to their leader, these soldiers marched forward until some of them actually fell off the edge before Alexander gave the call to halt. But they went even to death for their leader. So he had this ability of really inspiring a certain degree of bravery amongst his men, and that brought fear to his enemies. All right, let's look at verse 7. It says, and he was confronting the ram. He was moved with rage against him. He attacked the ram and broke its two horns. Now, of course, the two horns represent Medo-Persia. The ram represents Medo-Persia. And here we have this goat, Greece, attacking Medo-Persia. There was a very significant battle that occurred in October, on October 1, 331 BC. It's known as the Battle of Arbela. And it was a very important battle in breaking the Persian resistance to the Greeks. The Persians had assembled an army of 200,000 men that had formed battle formation and were standing in rank to defend against Alexander. Alexander lined up his men, a mere 47,000, going up against 200,000. In addition to the 200,000 soldiers in the Persian army, there were war elephants that the Persians had. These were elephants that had all kinds of armor placed upon them, and they had riders on the elephants with long spears. There were also chariots that the Persians had. There were a number of horses and horsemen, as well as archers. Whereas Alexander pretty much just had foot soldiers. Nevertheless, the two armies gathered, and at the sound of the war horn, Alexander advanced with his men, his 47,000. They came up with such fury against the Persians that they quickly broke through the line of resistance. And when they broke through the Persian line, the Persians turned and ran, and there was a great slaughter that occurred. At the end of the battle, more than 50,000 Persian soldiers were killed, and just 500 of Alexander's soldiers lay dead. So a great victory that they experienced. This decisive battle broke the resistance of Medo-Persia, and quickly the empire came under the control of Greece. All right, moving on with verse 8. It says, therefore the male goat grew very great, but when he became strong, the large horn, which represents Alexander the Great, was broken. And in its place, four notable ones came up to the four winds of heaven. So Alexander the Great, after he had conquered the then-known world, he went all the way down to India until finally his soldiers said, enough's enough. We've conquered enough. Let's go back home. So they returned back to Babylon, and at the age of 32, as a result of some drinking and feasting, Alexander got a fever, and he died. He did not have a son, and so his kingdom was eventually divided up amongst these four generals. And that is a reference to the four smaller horns that would come up on this power. Now, these four smaller horns represent these four generals. The first name is Ptolemy, and he eventually occupied Egypt, Palestine, and southern Syria. Cassander was the one that actually ended up occupying Greece or Macedonia back then. Lysimachus, he ended up receiving Turkey and a large portion of Asia Minor. And Seleucus, he was the one that obtained northern Syria, Mesopotamia, and the eastern part of the empire that stretched all the way over to India. And so it says, these four horns arose to the four winds of heaven. Now, I want to just mention something here. We need to pay attention to the language that is used. It speaks about these four horns, and then it speaks about four winds of heaven. In the book of Revelation, Revelation chapter 7, we have a description of four angels holding back the four winds of strife.
These four winds represent the four points of the compass: north, south,

south, east, and west. So we see the territory that Alexander once ruled over divided up into four according to the four points of the compass, north, south, east, and west. Now the reason that's interesting is because when you get to verse 9 says, "And out of one of them came a little horn." Now who is the them that's been referred to in verse 9? Is the them a reference to the horns, or is the them a reference to the winds? And why is that important? Well, there are a number of people who say that the them is a reference to the horns. And so they look for a power to arise out of one of these four divisions of the Greek Empire. And that's resulted in a terrible misunderstanding with reference to who the Antichrist power is that we read about in the book of Daniel. Some have identified Antiochus Epiphanes as the king that would arise out of one of these four horns or four divisions, and he would go up against God's people. He would go up against the Jews and eventually sacrifice a pig in the sanctuary, and they say that's what this passage is referring to. But if you take a closer look, especially at what the Hebrew is, you notice something. In the Hebrew, the word them is in the masculine tense. And it cannot refer to the horns, it must refer to the winds. Let me explain. Horns in Hebrew are always in the feminine tense, not the masculine tense. So when the word them is used, it has to refer to the winds and not the horns. Are you all with me? So when it says a little horn would arise, not from the four divisions of the Greek Empire, but a little horn would arise from one of the four points of the compass, then it begins to make sense. Because the little horn power that's been described here in Daniel chapter 8 is none other than Rome. Rome in its pagan phase, and then later on Rome in its papal phase. That's the emphasis. The emphasis isn't Antiochus Epiphanes, this Greek king that offered a pig in the temple. And it's a lot more significant than that. So verse 9 says, out of one of them, that would be one of the four points of the compass, a little horn would grow, and it would become exceedingly great towards the south, towards the east, and towards the glorious land. That means this power would have to be in the west. Again, if you think of the map of the Mediterranean, Italy is even to the west of Greece. So this power would arise, and it would move towards the east, it would move towards the south, and of course Rome conquered Egypt and North Africa. It moved to the east, it conquered the territory that Greece once occupied, and it moved down into the glorious land that would be Palestine, or where the Jews were. And then looking at verse 10, it says, "And it grew up to the host of heaven, and cast down some of the host and some of the stars to the ground." Now, who are the stars and the host that's been referred to in this verse? Well, later on in verse 24, the angel interprets this by saying the stars and the hosts are the mighty and the holy people, meaning that this power, Rome, would be a persecuting power. And of course, pagan Rome was a persecuting power. It persecuted not only the Jews, but it also persecuted the Christians in the first century AD. You had emperors such as Nero and Diocletian that killed thousands upon thousands of Christians, and then you have the papal power during the Dark Ages that again killed millions during this time period. Verse 11, it says, "And exalted himself as high as the prince of the host." Now, who would be the prince of the host? Well, that would refer to Jesus. And of course, it was pagan Rome that crucified Jesus, and we find papal Rome trying to eclipse the ministry or the work of Jesus. And we'll get to that in just a few moments. And then the rest of verse 11 says, "He exalted himself as high as the prince of the host, and by him the daily sacrifice was taken away." Now, if you have a King James Bible, you'll notice it says daily sacrifice. You'll see the word sacrifice is written in italics. Do you know what that means? The italics means it was added by the translators. So the word in the original is daily, and they added the word sacrifice, which is not a bad thing, but it's more than just sacrifices. The word daily in the original Hebrew means the continual.
And it's in the framework or the language of the sanctuary. There were many continual services that occurred, one of which was sacrifice, the morning and the evening sacrifice, but there were continual services that the priests would do, for example, the lighting of the candles that had to continually be burning, placing the bread. That was continual. They had to do that from week to week. The altar of incense, the fire had to be continually burning, and that's where that word daily or continual comes from. So it says this power represented by Rome, especially in its papal form, will do something to this continual service. Now, some of the things that the papal power would try to do, and I'm going to list some of them, the taking away of the daily. This refers to the perverting and the obscuring of and counterfeiting of Christ's high priestly ministry on our behalf. We find in the Roman church a counterfeit sanctuary where the attention of the people are directed to the church where they are to obtain forgiveness versus directing them to the heavenly sanctuary where they can obtain forgiveness. There is a counterfeit sacrifice. Instead of directing people to the sacrifice of Jesus, his death on Calvary 2,000 years ago, people are being directed to a sacrifice, a man-made sacrifice of the bread and the wine. There is a counterfeit priesthood. Instead of going to Jesus as our high priest and asking him for forgiveness, the church says that we need to go to a human priest to ask for forgiveness. There is a counterfeit mediator. The Bible tells us that Jesus is our mediator before the Father. But the church says that Mary is also a mediator. And the church actually states that Mary is more compassionate and accessible for mediation than Jesus himself. There is a counterfeit vicar of Christ, meaning representative of Christ. When Jesus ascended to heaven, he said that he would send the Holy Spirit as his representative on the earth. But as we know, the church claims to have a representative of Jesus on earth in the leadership of the church, the papal power. And point number six, there is a counterfeit way of salvation. Instead of receiving forgiveness by going to Jesus, confessing our sins, asking him for forgiveness, we ought to go to a priest who will then tell us that we ought to do certain indulgences that when we do it, then we obtain forgiveness. So a counterfeit system established to draw people's attention away from the work that Jesus does for us as a high priest in heaven to an earthly service taking place here. And that's what's being referred to when it says, by him, the daily was taken away. That is the continual services that Jesus provides for people. His sanctuary was cast down to the ground. Now, this is a reference not only to the destruction of Jerusalem that occurred in 70 AD by the Romans, but it also refers to the papal power that drew people's attention away from the heavenly sanctuary where Jesus ministers for us and brought it down to the earth, and in particular focuses on what the church is doing, saying that salvation is only found in the church. Looking at verse 12, it says, because of transgression, now the word transgression means literally a setting aside of God's commandments. Because of transgression, an army was given over to the horn to oppose the daily sacrifice. And he cast the truth to the ground, and he did all of this, and he prospered. So because of transgression, setting aside God's law, an army was given to it. It's interesting to note that when the Church of Rome was fully established in 538 AD, the armies of Europe did the bidding of the Pope. So an army was given unto it, and it used the force of arms to force people to acknowledge papal supremacy. People were forced to go along with this counterfeit system that had been established that draws people's attention away from heaven and what Jesus does to what the priest and the church will be doing here on the earth. And the truth was cast to the ground, meaning the truth of Jesus and his high priestly ministry was cast to the ground and tramped upon. Now we get to verse 13. Then I heard a holy one speaking, and another holy one said to that certain one who was speaking, how long will the vision be concerning the daily sacrifice and the transgression of desolation to give both the sanctuary and the host to be trodden underfoot? In other words, the question he's asked, how long is this power, this religious political power, going to hide or
becloud Christ's true ministry from the people on the earth. When is the truth going to be revealed about Jesus and the work that he's doing for us in heaven? That's the question that's been asked. How long is the truth can be trampled underfoot?

0: The answer comes back in verse 14. Very important verse for Adventists. And he said unto me, unto 2,300 days, or evenings and mornings, then the sanctuary shall be cleansed. Now, for those of you who have been able to make it out to our Revelation class, I'm going to ask you a question. See if you've been listening. How many sanctuaries are mentioned in Scripture? Oh, I heard it right here. Five. Somebody's been listening. Now, when we talk about the sanctuaries mentioned in Scripture, I'm not talking about the one that Moses built and then it was replaced by the one Solomon built and then replaced after the 70-year captivity. I'm talking about all the earthly sanctuaries. That's one. So we have the earthly sanctuary. And then we have the heavenly sanctuary, because God told Moses to make a sanctuary according to the pattern that was shown him in the mount, the pattern of the heavenly. That's two. And then Jesus said, destroy this temple, and in 3 days I'll raise it up again. What was Jesus talking about? He's talking about himself, his body. That would be three. And then the church is described as the temple of God, and we are all living stones building up in the temple of God. And then the fifth, know you not that your body is the temple of the Holy Spirit. Holy Spirit dwells within you. So five temples that's spoken of in the Scriptures. And of course, in Hebrews, we have quite a bit that's said about the heavenly sanctuary, the heavenly temple where Jesus ministers for us. Now, all five temples or sanctuaries have the same purpose. And the reason is given in what God said to Moses. God said to Moses, build me a sanctuary for what reason? So that I might dwell amongst my people, right? Why does God need a sanctuary to dwell amongst his people? What would have happened in the camp of Israel if God showed up in all his glory, unveiled by the sanctuary? What would have happened to the Jews? They would have been destroyed by the brightness of Christ, so God's glory. So God veiled his glory in a sanctuary. But not only does the sanctuary serve as a veil for God's glory, but it's even more. The purpose of the sanctuary was to take care of the sin problem so that God could dwell amongst his people unveiled and we can behold his glory. But the reason God can't do it now, it's because of sin, right? So on the earthly sanctuary, you had the sacrificing of lambs, which was to teach the children of Israel that there was a need for a sacrifice that would take care of their sins so that they could dwell in the presence of God. And the earthly was a shadow of what Jesus would do. That's why when Jesus came, you had divinity dwelling in humanity. And it's interesting, the words that's used actually in John chapter 1, speaking of the Word, and it says the Word tabernacled amongst us. It's the same word used as the sanctuary of the Old Testament. Jesus dwelt amongst us and we beheld his glory. Now, Jesus came to tabernacle amongst us to take care of the sin problem. He died on the cross so that we can be forgiven. Are you with me? And the purpose that we have the Holy Spirit working within our hearts is to take care of the sin problem in us so that we can dwell in the presence of God. And the purpose of the church in the earth today is for the preaching of the gospel so that people can come to repentance, the sin problem can be taken care of, and God can dwell amongst his people. And the purpose of the heavenly sanctuary where Jesus is ministering now, which is the focus of Daniel chapter 8, is a reference to a cleansing work that takes place in heaven. Now, the cleansing of the heavenly sanctuary is because sin has not only affected our world, but it has affected the entire universe. After all, where did sin begin? It started in heaven when Lucifer rebelled against God and was able to deceive a third of the angels to join his rebellion. So there is a cleansing of the universe that takes place. And the cleansing of the heavenly sanctuary is the record keeping of a cleansing that Jesus is doing on the earth in the hearts and the lives of his people. Does that make sense? So the question that's asked in Daniel chapter 8, verse 14, how long is the work of Jesus, our high priest in the heavenly sanctuary, going to be trampled underfoot? The answer comes 2,300 days. Then the truth will be revealed and a special work of cleansing will be done. Now, of course, the 2,300 days, we'll actually look at the times at a later point in a further study. But we know from our study that the 2,300 days, according to Daniel chapter 9, begins with the decree to restore and rebuild Jerusalem by Artaxerxes in 457 BC. Then it extends all the way through to 1844. 1844 marked the beginning of the time of the end. There is the time of the end, and then there is the end of time. The time of the end just precedes the end of time. Are you with me? So for over 150 years, we have been living in the time of the end. And Jesus, our high priest, is doing a special work of cleansing of the sanctuary, meaning the church and the hearts and the lives of his people. Because Jesus is going to come again. And Jesus is going to come for his bride without spot or wrinkle or any such thing, according to Revelation. And in order for Jesus to do that, he has to do a special work of cleansing amongst his people. And the latter rain, by the way, plays an important role in that work of cleansing just before probation closes, the seven last plagues, and then Jesus comes. Now, this whole experience of Jesus entering into his final phase of high priestly ministry in heaven was very important to early Advent believers. They understood, as they came to clearly realize what happened in heaven in 1844, they began to realize that this work of cleansing is synonymous with a judgment message. And in reading the first angel's message, where an angel is seen flying in the midst of heaven, having the everlasting gospel to preach to those that dwell upon the earth, to every nation, kindred, tongue, and people, saying with a loud voice, "Fear God and give him glory, for the hour of his judgment has come," they began to realize that this work of cleansing is synonymous with the work of judging. They also were reading in Revelation chapter 11 that the judging and the cleansing is synonymous with the measuring. I want to talk for a few moments about that measuring that you read about in Revelation chapter 11. But before we do that, we need to quickly review Revelation 10. Whew. How are we doing?
1: Wonderful.
0: So far, so good?
1: Yes.
0: All right. Revelation chapter 10 is a vision of an angel coming down from heaven. And he has a little book in his hand. And this angel sets his one foot upon the earth and his other foot upon the sea. You remember this vision? And then the angel lifts his hand towards heaven and swears by him that lives forever and ever, who created the heavens and the things that are therein, the earth and the things that are therein, the sea and the things that are therein, that there should be time no longer. But at the sounding of the seventh trumpet, when it shall begin to sound, then the mystery of God will be revealed, as he has declared unto his servants the prophets. And then John hears seven thunders uttering their voice, and he's about to write down what these seven thunders say. But then God says to him, "Don't write down these things." And so he doesn't. But then suddenly another voice is said to John, "Go to the angel and take the little book out of the angel's hand and eat it up." So John does that. He goes to the angel, he asks for the book, he gets the book, and there he is tearing up part of the book, and he's eating it. And as he's eating the book, it is sweet like honey in his mouth. But as soon as he swallows it, it makes his belly bitter. And then suddenly, very important, suddenly John hears the voice of God. And in Revelation chapter 11, 1 and 2, God says, "You must prophesy again." And then John is given a reed, and he's told to measure the temple of God and those who are worshiping in the temple. Now, before we get to that, let's go back and review Revelation chapter 10. The angel coming down from heaven with a little book in his hand represents a heaven-born message that is coming to the earth, that is to be proclaimed. The message that is to be proclaimed, an angel in Bible prophecy, represents a messenger. And the fact that the angel sets his foot upon the earth and upon the sea, that represents that the message has to be proclaimed in densely populated Europe at the time and also sparsely populated North America. Now, literally, the message was proclaimed mostly in North America, but it was also proclaimed in Europe and as far away as South America. And the message even made its way to some of the outpost mission stations as far away as Asia and Africa. So people were studying the book of Daniel. They were studying Daniel chapter 8 in particular and the 2300 days, and they all came to a conclusion that something significant was to happen at the end of the 2300-day prophecy. They didn't all understand exactly what it was, but they knew something important was to happen. Some thought it was the second coming of Jesus. Others thought it was the closing of probation. Others were still thinking that some additional light had to be revealed after this time period. But they

He sensed something important in 1844 at the end of the 2300 days. So the angel coming down from heaven with the little book, the little prophetic book in the hand of the angel is the book of Daniel. And when the angel lifts his hand towards heaven and says there would be time no longer, the time that would end is not probationary time, because after that John is told that he must prophesy again. If probationary time had ended, why would he prophesy again? Does that make sense? But what did end in 1844 was prophetic time, meaning at that time, the truth of the sanctuary and the high priestly ministry of Jesus would now be proclaimed. In addition to that, there would be a special work of cleansing to take place, and we had entered into the time of the end, just before Jesus comes. Then John is told to take the book and eat it up. To eat the book means to study it, to make it your own, to receive it. Jeremiah chapter 15, 16 says, "Thy words were found, and I did eat them, and they were unto me the joy and the rejoicing of my heart." To eat the book means to receive it, to study it, to make it your own. And here John in Revelation chapter 10 is playing the part of those early Advent believers who were studying the book of Daniel, came to the conclusion that Jesus would soon come. Now, the reason they thought Jesus was to come, because Daniel 8:14 says, under 2,300 days, then the sanctuary will be cleansed. The early Advent believers, along with all of the other Protestants, believed that the earth was the sanctuary, and the cleansing of the sanctuary would be the cleansing of the earth with fire at the second coming of Christ. Thus, they concluded that at the end of the 2,300 days, Jesus would come again. So they thought Jesus was going to come. And indeed, that was a blessed hope that was sweet in their mouth. Jesus is coming. Jesus is coming. But when Jesus did not come as they had expected, they entered into a time of bitter disappointment. Now, God allowed that to happen. And sometimes people turn to Adventists and say, "Your church is built upon a great disappointment." Well, not really. Our church is built upon a great experience that people went through around 1844. You see, what happened in 1844 and the great disappointment was God separating the wheat from the chaff in that early Advent movement. After October 22, 1844, there were those who claimed to be amongst the Millerite believers, but when Jesus didn't come as they thought he would come, they said, "You know what? We didn't believe it anyway. We were just going along with the flow." And they left the movement. But there were others who said, "You know what? We felt the Spirit leading us. Where did we go wrong?" And they went back to the Bible and they went back to pray and say, "Lord, reveal truth to us." And then God was able to unlock to their understanding the great high priestly ministry of Jesus. Now we look back on that and we say, how on earth could they miss the whole book of Hebrews that talks about the high priestly ministry of Jesus? We don't know how they did that. But how could the disciples miss when Jesus said that he was going to be crucified and rise the third day? It was as if they just didn't hear it. Nevertheless, they were still his disciples when they went through that great disappointment. So the early Advent believers were the disciples of Jesus when they went through that disappointment. Does that make sense? Now, I don't know who it was of those early Advent pioneers. We know about Hiram Edson, who had a clear understanding of Jesus entering into his final phase as a high priest in heaven. He's walking through a cornfield. I think most of you are familiar with the story. Right after, October 22, October 23, and he had a clear understanding of what really happened in 1844, that day when Jesus entered into his final phase. But we don't know who it was, but one of the early Advent pioneers was reading the book of Revelation. And they read Revelation chapter 10. And they read about John taking the book and eating it, and was sweet in his mouth, bitter in his stomach. And as they read that, they began to realize, this is a description of our experience. This is us. And it is. There is no other meaningful explanation for Revelation chapter 10 other than the early Advent movement. You ask some evangelical, what is this Revelation 10 about eating of a book? They won't have a clue. They won't know what it means. But you ask an Adventist, boy, they've got it down.
to identifying the book, to when it happened, to what it meant, everything. It's there. It's a fulfillment of the experience of the early Advent believers. Now, can you imagine how much comfort came to the early Advent believers after the disappointment when they

read Revelation chapter 10, and they realize that this is a prophecy given almost 2,000 years before, specifically for them. What a humbling experience that must have been. But after they read through Revelation chapter 10, they came to Revelation chapter 11, and they read verse 1 and 2. And in verse 1 of Revelation 11, it says, "You must prophesy again." So now they began to realize their work was not finished when Jesus didn't come, as they had thought in 1844, but their work had scarcely begun. And they thought their mission was complete when they had prophesied or preached to those people gathered in the northeastern part of the United States and on these outposts around the world. Now they began to realize, wow, the message really has to go to every nation, kindred, tongue, and people. And the context, here it is, the context of the message that has to be preached in the time of the end has something to do with measuring. Because Johnny's given a reed and he's told to measure the temple and to measure the people that are worshiping in the temple. Now, this measuring that you read about in Revelation chapter 11, are you ready? Is synonymous with judgment. It parallels the first angel's message. Fear God, give him glory, the hour of his judgment has come. When I measure something, I am comparing something with an absolute standard. I am judging. Are you with me? Measuring and judging, it's the same thing. Now, when we as Adventists talk about the judgment, the pre-Advent or the investigative judgment of our names coming up there in heaven, it can be somewhat of a scary experience. I remember as a kid growing up in the Adventist church, my dad would preach about the investigative judgment. I remember thinking to myself, oh, Lord, please don't let my name come up just now. At least let me get home so I can say my prayers. I thought it was sort of a one-time thing. God's going through the alphabet. He gets to John Ross. He says, all right, ready enough. Judgment is coming. But I'm so glad that I studied a little further. That's not the way the judgment works. God does not go through the alphabet, and whenever your name shows up, boom, you better be right or you're lost. But rather, the measuring is an invitation that God gives to us. God says to us, the sanctuary is open for measuring. Come be measured. And when we come to Jesus every day and we humble our hearts and we say, Lord, please measure me. See if there be any wicked way in me. God then is able to reveal to us those things of our character and our heart that we need to confess to him. And when we confess it to him, then he is able to cleanse it from us. For it is God that works within both to will and to do according to his good pleasure. Amen. It requires a miracle to be cleansed. God asks us to come, and then he does the work. So every day as we come to be measured, as we come to God in prayer, Jesus is able to reveal to us what we need, and then he's able to bring the solution. Those who come to be measured will never have to fear in the judgment. Because if you're coming faithfully to be measured every day, Jesus is not going to close probation on you if you are sincerely seeking for his cleansing. And again, you look at your life, I look at my life, I think, oh, Lord, you know, it's a long way to go. But don't underestimate the power of the Holy Spirit and the latter rain. Amen. With God, all things are possible. Amen? Amen? Is there anything too hard for God to do? No. He has promised he will bring it about. So the judgment hour message that began to be proclaimed by our early Adventist pioneers and is to be proclaimed even louder now as we reach the end of probationary time, just before the latter rain, the close of probation, the seven last plagues, and the second coming, is a message of hope, is a message of encouragement. It is a message that has to go to the world. The sanctuary is open and Jesus is in business cleansing people. Amen. You want to be cleansed? Come to Jesus. The sanctuary is not going to be open forever. There is a point when it will close, but right now it's open. Come to Jesus to be measured. And Jesus says, those who come unto me, I will by no means cast out. And Jesus says, I can save to the uttermost those who go to the Father through me.
For with Jesus,

all things are possible. You see, for those who are trying to work out their own salvation through their own works, there's good news. Jesus will work with them. For those who are struggling against sin and temptation, there is good news. If you come to Jesus to be measured, He will set you free. And if the Son sets you free, you shall be free indeed. For those who are longing for peace, Jesus says, I am the Prince of Peace. Come be measured. I will give you a peace that passes all understanding. For those who want hope in a world of hopelessness, Jesus says, come, I will give you the blessed hope. So this judgment hour message is a message of hope. It's a message of joy. It's a message of power. It's a message that has to go to all the world. And when that message is given, and those have come to be measured or cleansed, then probation closes and Jesus comes again. Now, friends, there is no other movement on earth, no other church, no other denomination that is preaching this judgment hour message other than the Adventist movement. The proclamation of the first, second, and third angels' message, that is the message that God has given us to take to the world. That is a present truth message, a time-sensitive message that has to go to the world just before Jesus comes. Friends, when you look at the judgment in the context of the sanctuary and the work of cleansing, it is indeed good news. We need not fear the judgment because Jesus will finish the work that He has started. I want to encourage you today. If you look at your life and you see mistakes and failures and struggles, don't get discouraged. Don't listen to the devil's temptation in saying that you've gone too far. God can't really help you. God wants you to come. He can cleanse us. He will cleanse us. And the sanctuary is open to be cleansed. I remember hearing the story of a famous pianist that was doing a concert in New York City. And he had the fanciest auditorium for this concert, very well-known pianist. And all the people came and they were all assembled waiting for the concert to begin. And there was a lady that had brought her little boy to hear this great pianist play. And while the master musician was off getting things ready and the grand piano was standing there in the center of the stage and the people were still talking there in the audience, this little boy, while his mother was distracted for a moment, made his way up onto the stage and went and sat down at the piano and suddenly started playing Chopsticks. And suddenly silence filled that grand hall and everybody turned and somebody called out, "Get that kid away from that piano." It's a very expensive piano. And somebody else said, "We didn't pay money to hear a kid play." And the mother, totally embarrassed, jumped from her seat and started scrambling to get up on stage. And at the same time, this great musician just happened to walk out on stage. He was a kind man. And immediately he realized what was going on. And he lifted his hand to the boy's mother and he said, "Don't worry, go sit down." And the mother turned and went and took her seat. And then this grand pianist came. And he sat down next to the little boy on the piano bench. And he whispered in the boy's ear, "Just keep playing, son." And with that, the little boy kept going with Chopsticks. And the grand pianist put his arm around the little boy. And as the boy played, this pianist suddenly began to add some beautiful harmony to that little song of Chopsticks. And then he added the left hand as he played. And finally, when the two of them got through, the audience jumped to their feet and applauded, for they had never heard anything like that. And the master pianist hugged the little boy and said, "You did good." Sometimes we might feel that our life is just old Chopsticks, not very good. But Jesus, in His compassion, puts His arms around us and He says, "Don't worry. I know how to fix the problem. Keep trusting in Me. Keep coming to Me." And as we come to Jesus, He will make beautiful melody of our life by us trusting in Him. Amen. Praise God that we can be measured. Amen. Praise God for our high priest. He is moved with the feelings of our infirmities, for He knows us and He can make us whole.

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0: Friends, are you afraid of heights? If so, you might want to look away right now. One of the most famous attractions in the San Francisco Bay Area is the iconic Golden Gate Bridge. While this world-famous bridge was named as one of the seven wonders of the modern world, few people know the story of the brave men who were involved in its construction and also known as the Halfway to Hell Club. Designed by a group of visionary engineers, at 4,200 feet from end to end, the Golden Gate Bridge was at one time the longest suspension bridge in the world. During its construction from 1933 to 1937, the Golden Gate Bridge had one of the best safety construction records of any project during that time. Keep in mind, they would factor in and calculate that one man would die for every $1 million that was spent. So with a budget of $35 million, they knew that loss of life would be unacceptable. This is why the chief engineer, Joseph B. Strauss, was absolutely adamant about using the most rigorous safety precautions that had ever been used in bridge building. He had a local manufacturer of safety equipment design special headgear that he insisted be worn on every job. This became the prototype for the modern hard hat, worn for the first time ever. But the safety precautions went even farther. Strauss provided a special hand and face cream to protect their skin from the cold, biting wind, and glare-free goggles to protect their eyes. In addition, they also ate a special...
1: I wonder sometimes if Christians take the Bible seriously, or if they consider some things in Scripture to be only suggestions. 1 Corinthians 1 verse 10, "Now I plead with you, brethren, by the name of the Lord Jesus Christ, that you all speak the same thing, and that there be no divisions among you, but that you be perfectly joined together in the same mind and in the same judgment." That would mean stop arguing, learn to get along, embrace unity. Paul says he was pleading with the people to do that. So instead of pressing your point or defending your rights or insisting you get your way, the Bible states there's a better way. And there's that little matter of Jesus saying people will know we are his disciples when we have love for one another. You can be right and all wrong. Paul pleads for unity. God does the same thing. John Bradshaw, It Is Written.
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Good evening, ladies and gentlemen, and welcome to another exciting edition of the 11th Hour Evidence, coming to you live from you know where, Battle Creek, Michigan. We're beaming right now all around the globe, and you are part of the audience. So pull up your chair and get ready for

0: What's coming? Pastor Ashrick is loading up even as we speak. But before we allowed him to unload on this congregation and unload on those out there who are watching, we have Buddy Hotelling standing by with a very special song. What is the song tonight, Buddy?
1: Tonight the song is called He, and it will be sung by Dan Grentz, and I'll help him a little bit.
0: Amen. Take it away, Dan Grentz and Buddy Hotelling.

0: Amen. You know, I need to get some forgiveness right now. I'm going to come over. I'm going to hug this guy. I love you, Dan. I'm sorry I forgot to say your name at the beginning of the program. This is not the invisible man. This is Dan Grinz that we're talking about here, and we appreciate you, brother. Well, tonight we have a wonderful message. We're going to continue the second part of David's last meeting, and I'm not going to tell you what that was because I want to introduce this in a slightly different manner. Before we get into that, I want to tell you a little bit about the Urbandale Seventh Adventist Church. Some people out there have been asking, how did you come to be in the Seventh Adventist Church here in Urbandale? And I want to tell you that the church congregation actually did not build this place. We just found it. It's been here for quite a long time, as it turns out. So, best of our knowledge, it's been blown together by years of erosion, moving sediments, various wind forces, and we think the glaciers had something to do with it as well. If you don't believe a word of what I've just said, you're really going to like what Pastor Asherick has to say about evolution just about now. Pastor
1: Asherick. Amen. You know, the same thing is true with Jason. We think the erosions and the glaciers had something to... Boom, he just appeared. Good evening, everyone. Did you have a nice day today?
2: Amen.
1: Good. How many of you had a day that on a scale of 1 to 10 was at least a 7? At least a 7. Good. Any 8s? Any 9s? Anybody so bold as to say their day was a 10?
2: Amen.
1: Ah, amen. There's a few of you. Good. Well, it's great to be alive. You know, I don't like it when I meet fellow Christians and I say to them, how are you doing? And they say, fine. I'm quick to remind them that fine is a texture. Amen. Fine is not an attitude. It's not a condition of being. It's a texture. And so if I ask a Christian how he is doing or how she is doing, I would anticipate an answer like this. I'm doing absolutely wonderful. Friends, we have a Savior, amen? And even if you got a flat tire, or if you got fired, or your nose is too big, or some terrible thing happened, you still have a Savior. Amen?
2: Amen?
1: We have so much to be thankful for, and we should strive to be the happiest, most sunshiny people we can be. Amen?
2: Amen.
1: You know, a good friend of mine, his name is Denzel. When I say, hey, Denzel, how are you doing? He says, oh, fantastic, but don't worry, things will get better. Amen? Oh, praise the Lord. It's so good to be alive. I just feel very alive right now. Our message, as Jason has said, is the second part of a two-part series entitled Creation, Father God, or Mother Nature, Part 2. Now, originally, I was kind of contemplating just moving into another section, another portion of our message, but I've decided that we need to understand a little better this idea of creation, evolution, and its significance, and particularly how it reflects on our picture of God. And so we're going to spend some more time on that this evening, and I think that you will be blessed as we make a transition from the creation-evolution debate and dialogue into the book of Revelation, and you will see just how potent and how powerful this is right in the last book of the Bible, the book of Revelation. So let's begin with a word of prayer, and then we'll dive into our message proper. Father in heaven, we thank you for your kindness and for your goodness to us that we do not, yea, cannot deserve. Father, you have given us a new day of life. You've woken us up. And Father, to be alive is so much better than the alternative. Father, every day with Jesus is a 10. We've seen those bumper stickers that say a bad day fishing is better than a good day at work. And Father, may we always remember that a bad day with Jesus is better than the best day without him.
2: Amen.
1: Father in heaven, give us a renewed sense of Jesus as our Creator, our Redeemer, and our friend as we open now the Holy Bible. Please come and be with us, we pray, in Jesus' name. Amen. Now, before we dive right into the message proper, I don't know if I told you this or not, but my wife is actually in California right now with my two boys, Landon and Jabel. And they have been faithfully watching the program night by night. And two nights ago, they were watching the program, and Violetta was saying to my oldest boy, Landon, he's almost 3 years old, she said, do you see? There's Papa. There's Papa. And he said, Mama, I want to go in there. He pointed at the television. He said, I want to go in there. I want to be with Papa. And so Mom had to try and explain to him that he can't just go in there. But I promised Violetta that I would say hi to Landon tonight, so I want to say hi, Landon. He's watching right now. And Violetta said, he'll say hi to you, so I wanted to be sure and do that. Our message is entitled Creation, Father God or Mother Nature, Part 2. Now, before we launch off into new material, let's do a little bit of review. A little bit of what, everyone?
2: Review.
1: So go with me to the screen as we do just a quick amount of review before launching off into the new material. Last night, I mentioned that there were four reasons that I am not an evolutionist. We talked about the four inadequacies of evolution. Number one, that it is not theologically sound, and that's what we spent our time on last evening. We looked at theological obstacles to the acceptance and to the harmonization of the biblical account and the evolutionary account. Now what we're going to talk about tonight are these other three, that it is also not scientifically sound, neither is it geologically sound, nor is it philosophically sound. Now we're going to do that, and as I've already discussed, then we will transition into the book of Revelation. Into what book, everyone?
2: Revelation.
1: The Revelation. Now let's quickly review the five theological obstacles that we looked at last night, reasons why it is unacceptable and even ridiculous, ludicrous, to try and harmonize the concept of evolution. Remember, evolution, by definition, is an unsupervised, impersonal, natural process. Those were the two operative words, unsupervised and impersonal. And to talk about a process that is unsupervised and impersonal, being supervised by a personal God, is talking about a squircle. That is a square circle, a non-meaningful sentence or a non-meaningful figure of speech. And so we presented five reasons why it is unacceptable and impossible to try to harmonize the evolutionary account with the biblical account. Let's quickly review those. Number one is that there are no long ages in Genesis 1 and 2. Let's just talk about that briefly. If you remember from yesterday, we discussed that Hebrew word that is translated day. Do you remember what that word was? Yom, that's right, Y-O-M. Y-O-M, the Hebrew word yom. And it's very much like our own word day. It has a fluidity to it. And you remember I told you there were three definitions of the word day. The word day in the English language can mean a 24-hour period. It can also mean a what? A 12-hour period. But what else can it mean? An indefinite period.

0: That's right. And we can always know what we're talking about through the context. For example, if I said, today is the dawn of a new day for this nation, which one is that? That's an indefinite period, isn't it? And if I say I spent 7 days in Hawaii, then that means 7 24-hour periods. But if I say I feel like I stood in the line all day today, you would understand that to mean the light part of the day. So too with the Hebrew word yom. There's a degree of fluidity there. It's not a rigid word. And in order to understand what the word means in context, we must read the words that surround it. Now, when we come to Genesis 1 and 2, we find in each instance that word yom is modified by a numeral. Modified by what word? A numeral, by a number. So it says the evening and the morning were one yom, the evening and the morning were two yom, three yom, four yom, five yom. And by the same token, the word day in our English language, when modified by a number, always means a literal 24-hour solar day. Are you with me, yes or no? I was there 6 days. You know that that means 6 24-hour periods. It's not 6 12-hour periods, 72 hours. It means a 24-hour period. And so when we come to Genesis 1 and 2, Moses communicates in very plain language, in the Hebrew language, that these were six consecutive, six what word did I say?
1: Seven.
0: Consecutive solar days. And so you will search in vain in Genesis 1 and 2 for these long epochs of time, these long eons and eras. Number two is that there are no long ages anywhere else in the Bible. You can search from Genesis to Malachi in the Old Testament, from Matthew to Revelation in the New Testament, and you simply will not find any place in there. There's no envelope of opportunity to have multiplied millions and billions of years, which means that to try and harmonize these long ages, almost eternally long ages, with the biblical record is an exercise in futility. It is a fool's errand. That's number two. Number three, it undermines the significance of the seventh-day Sabbath. Now, let's go quickly to Exodus chapter 20. We were there last night, but let's just revisit it quickly. Exodus is the second book of the Bible, and we're going to Exodus chapter 20. Exodus chapter 20, and I'm beginning to read in verse 8. Now, to set the context here, this is the codification or the giving of the law from Mount Sinai. From where, everyone?
1: Mount
0: Sinai. You remember the story. Moses is spending 40 days and 40 nights atop Mount Sinai's pinnacle. He is in a dialogue with God, and the climax of that dialogue, the consummation of that dialogue, is when God actually gives the Ten Commandments written by the finger of God on tables of stone to Moses. Now, one of those commandments says this, beginning in verse 8. Remember the Sabbath day to keep it holy. Note with me that this is the only commandment that begins with the word remember. The other commandments begin very differently. In fact, 8 of the 10 commandments are thou shalt not, thou shalt not, thou shalt not. Only 2 of the commandments are framed in the positive, and that's number 4, remember the Sabbath day to keep it holy, and number 5, honor thy father and thy mother. Now, let me just give you a quick parenthetical remark here. It is very significant that the only 2 commandments that are framed in the positive, not in the negative, 8 of them are don't do it, don't do it, don't do it. In fact, I say it this way sometimes. A corpse can keep 8 of the 10 commandments. Okay? But there are 2 commandments that are framed in the positive, in the positive. And remarkably, both of those commandments have to do with our relationship to our creators. The 4th commandment is our relationship to our heavenly creator, and the 5th commandment is our relationship to our parents, our pro-creators. There is salient theological significance here. Now notice with me in verse 8. Remember the Sabbath day to keep it holy. 6 days you shall labor and do all your work, but the seventh day is the Sabbath of the Lord your God. In it you shall do no work, you, nor your son, nor your daughter, nor your male servant, nor your female servant, nor your cattle, nor your stranger who is within your gates. Why, God? What's the big deal about this day? Verse 11, for in 6 days the Lord, what's the next word?
1: Made
0: the heavens and the earth. According to that first phrase there in verse 11, in how many days did the Lord make the heavens and the earth? In 6 days. Now notice this, the sea and all that in them is, and rested the seventh day, therefore. And remember when you see the word therefore, ask yourself what it's there for. Therefore, it says the Lord blessed the Sabbath day and hallowed it. There can be no question that what God is saying here in the fourth commandment is that He was our example in working for 6 and resting on 7, and He now commands us to work for 6 and rest on the 7th. Now, if that makes sense, say amen.
1: Amen.
0: But can we see that all of a sudden, think about Moses. If Moses actually believed

believed that God had created through long eons and epics, multiplied millions and billions of years. And now here's that same Moses who wrote the book of Genesis, standing atop Mount Sinai summit, and God says to him, Moses, keep the seventh-day Sabbath because I worked for six and rested on the seventh, yet Moses believes that God has created for millions and millions

0: days and he rested on the seventh day. And only in that context is it meaningful for God to tell us to work for six and rest on the seventh. Amen? But if we take away the literal six-day creation, friends, we denude the seventh-day Sabbath of any meaningful significance. And so that was theological obstacle number three. Number four is that the New Testament writers affirm the creation story. The New Testament writers affirm the creation story. And yesterday we looked just quickly at Jesus in Matthew chapter 19, who quoted directly from Genesis chapter 2 and said that in the beginning God made them male and, do you remember what else? Female. What is Jesus doing here? Jesus is endorsing the Mosaic account of creation. Jesus didn't believe that we were unicellular organisms that became increasingly complex and became multicellular organisms through a process of gradual microevolutionary changes. Jesus affirmed right in the beginning, male and female, and then he affirmed the marriage covenant as the consummate relationship between a man and a woman. Can you say amen?
1: Amen?
0: Now, if we're going to try to say that what Moses meant was long eons of time, then what we're in effect saying is we understand what Moses wrote better than Jesus understood it. And we understood what Moses wrote better than Paul, who affirmed the creation account, and Peter, who affirmed the creation account. Never forget this, friends. The New Testament is the divinely inspired commentary on the Old Testament. Does that make sense? Yes or no?
1: Amen.
0: One theologian has put it this way. The Old Testament is the New Testament concealed, and the New Testament is the Old Testament revealed. It is impossible for us to interpret the Old Testament in a way that is different than Matthew, Mark, Luke, John, Jesus, Peter, Paul, James, and Jude did. If that makes sense, say amen.
1: Amen.
0: And then number five, we save the best for last year, and that is that if evolution is true and God chose to create through the process of evolution, and think about that for just a moment. The whole idea of evolution is that millions and multiplied millions of generations have come and gone, passed off the scene through the process of death and suffering and pain and parasitism. You understand what I mean when I say parasitism, right? Parasites leeching off of others, predation, that is to say, animals killing others and ripping their flesh. Through this whole process, God supposedly was working, a loving God. The Bible says in 1 John 4:8, God is love. And supposedly we have this picture of God that he created for millions and billions of years through this process of bloodshed and predation and parasitism, only to arrive at a perfect Eden. Does that make sense to you, yes or no?
1: No.
0: It makes no sense. And friends, what it actually does is it undercuts the very character of God, and it turns our loving, benevolent, magnanimous God into a killer, friends, who has actually created through bloodshed, through death, through parasitism and predation. And I'll just go on record as saying, that's not the God I serve.
1: Amen.
0: So friends, note with me, there are several, five theological obstacles others could be cited, and this is basically review. Now with that in mind, we launch off into new material. As we suggested last night, Christ on the cross. He is the one that gives us the picture of what God is like. Amen?
1: Amen.
0: And friends, the God that we find there on the cross is not a God that revels in bloodshed, pain, and in predation. Now, let us move to these next three obstacles that affirm the inadequacy of evolution. We're going to move through them quickly, and some of this will be rapid for some of you, but you just hang on as best as you can, and I'll do my best to make it clear. We're going to look at some scientific obstacles, some geological obstacles, some philosophical obstacles, and then we're going to end up in the book of Revelation. Let's begin by talking about some scientific obstacles to the acceptance of evolution. It is not scientifically sound, and we're going to take each one of these and talk about them just briefly. Number one, first of all, evolution is not science by definition. It is a theory. It is a what word did I say?
1: Theory.
0: Let's spend a few moments on this. In order for science to qualify as science, that is definitional science, it must meet four qualifications. How many qualifications?
1: Four.
0: Recite them with me. Number one is that it must be demonstrable. It must be what? What do you think that means? Means that you can demonstrate it over and over again. Take, for example, we could do a little experiment here with the dinger. I used to call it the clicker, but the people in the 3ABN truck affirmed, no, that's not the clicker, that's the dinger. And so we'll do an experiment with the dinger. Now, we could do a little experiment on gravity, and we'll start throwing this up in the air, And we're going to develop a hypothesis that when things go up, they come down. At least four out of four times it has come back down. Now, can I demonstrate this, yes or no?

0: Sure, and how many times could I demonstrate it? Until my arms got tired, right? So we could this is beginning to be the beginnings of real science because it's demonstrable. Number two, it must be observable. It must be what?
1: Observable.
0: To talk about science as something that can't be observed is a non-meaningful statement. How can we make any observations about something that is non-observable? And so number two, science must be observable. And anybody that's taken a chemistry class or any sort of class where you went into the laboratory in high school or in college, you know that you had to observe the Bunsen burner and to observe the little containers and to observe the chemical reactions taking place. And so it must be demonstrable, it must be observable, and it must be repeatable. Amen? If we only had the opportunity to throw this into the air one time and that's all we had, we really couldn't develop any real hypothesis about it because it only happened once. It would be an anomaly or what scientists call a singularity. In order for science to be science, we have to be able to do it over and over and over again. And when we begin to get consistent results, we then develop what we call the law of science. Actually, scientists don't deal in what they call laws. They deal in probabilities. In what word did I say? So think about that there for just a moment. It's demonstrable, it's observable, and it's repeatable. And so here's our experiment with the dinger. Can we demonstrate it? Yes. Can we observe it? We're all watching it. Can we repeat it? The answer is yes. So could we develop a real scientific experiment with the dinger, yes or no? Yeah, we might form a hypothesis that goes something like this. When you throw it in the air, it seems to always come back down. Now that's demonstrable, observable, and repeatable. Okay, all true science must meet at least these three qualifications. Now let's plug evolution into that. Is evolution demonstrable in a laboratory? Now, you might not know the answer to that, but the answer is no. It's not demonstrable in a laboratory, and it never has been demonstrated. In fact, what they try to do is take fruit flies, and fruit flies are very easy because their generations go very rapidly and because they've basically mapped the genome of a fruit fly, and so they can tweak it here and move it here and make all sorts of genetic modifications, and they'll have literally thousands of generations in just over, you know, a few years. And we have not yet observed a single instance of what would be inarguable evolution in the laboratory. So number one, it is not demonstrable. If it's not demonstrable, then by definition it's not what? Observable, and it's also not repeatable. We're told that evolution is something that has taken place and now it is taking place so slow. You never heard me talk that slow, have you?
2: We can't see.
0: It makes me tired just doing that. Friends, it's taking place so slow that allegedly we can't discern it or see it. Now, by those definitions, and friends, you just go to any science textbook and you will find it must be demonstrable, observable, and repeatable in order to qualify as science, and evolution meets not even one of those criterion, which proves that it is not science in the truest definition, it is a theory or a philosophy. If this makes sense, say amen.
1: Amen.
0: Okay, number two, evolution cannot explain the origin of life, the origin of life. And we talked a little bit about this on the second night. The word biogenesis means the beginning of life. Bios is life and genesis is the beginning. And we have learned through multiplied millions of scientific experiments that life only comes from life. Amen? For example, if I say, where did you come from? Well, I came from my parents. Where did they come from? Their parents, their parents, their parents, their parents. And if you remember, we went to Luke chapter 3 and we extrapolated all the way back and it says that Adam was the son of what? God. And so the source of all life must itself be alive. But this is an insurmountable obstacle for the committed evolutionist, because for the committed evolutionist, life must spontaneously generate, not from former life, because that would only raise the question, well, where did that life come? But life must, bing, spontaneously generate from non-life. And yet this has never been proved. Not even the beginnings of a proof have even been put forward by the scientific community in hundreds of years that life can be spontaneously generated from non-life. It's more like a fairy tale than science. The proverbial princess who kisses the frog and it, boom, turns into a prince. Friends, that's not science, that's fairy tales. Amen?
1: Amen.
0: And so this is a scientific obstacle. Number three, you cannot extrapolate macroevolution from microevolution. Now, that's very easy to understand. Microevolution means small evolution. It means what, everyone?
1: Small.
0: And macroevolution means, guess what?
1: Large
0: or big evolution. Now, let's try to understand this. Has anyone in this room ever seen a Great Dane? Great Dane, right? Okay, good. So a Great Dane stands about that tall, or can stand about that tall. Now, how about a Chihuahua? You ever seen one of those little yippy dogs? All right. Now, people actually like those dogs. Why is...

0: Totally unknown to me, but people actually like them. Or at least people claim that there are people that like them. Now, here you have this little rat. I mean, this little dog. And it's about that tall. Now, you have a Chihuahua here and a Great Dane here, and then you have a whole bunch of intermediate dogs, right? Right up through the good dogs. You know, your yellow labs and your black labs and your golden retrievers. Good dogs. What words did I say? Good dogs. Anyway, I'm going to get myself into trouble here with all those Chihuahua lovers. Now, here's the point. Even though you have the Great Dane on this end and you have the Chihuahua on this end, they're all dogs. Amen. They're all what?
1: Dogs.
0: And what we've done is we have stretched this species through breeding and hybridization. We have stretched this species about as far as we can. Dogs can't get much bigger than Great Danes, and I hope they can't get much smaller than Chihuahuas. Okay? And here's the point. If it was physically possible, every one of those species can interbreed with the other. So a lab can be mixed with a German Shepherd could be mixed with a Great Dane, etc. And because they can all interbreed, it shows they're members of the same species. Amen? So then, when you have variation within a species, this is called microevolution, or small changes within a species. Now, the humans have obviously, through breeding and other things, we have sped the process up to suit our own needs. Some people like big dogs, some people like small dogs. The point here is just this. If the beak of a bird gets a little bigger, that's fine for the Christian. All that's proving is that you can have adaptation within a species. Amen? And if the beak of a bird gets a little smaller, that's fine. I have no problem with that. That's what's called horizontal adaptation. The problem that evolutionists run into is that we can document horizontal adaptation, that is variation within a species, but they want to take that thing and whoop, turn it on this axis and say that if you go far enough within that species, small change, then all of a sudden it equates to a large change, and instead of having a dog, now we have a horse. Do you understand the difference, yes or no? Friends, microevolution is true. That is to say, adaptation does take place, and that's perfectly fine for the committed Christian, because God has built that into species so that they can adapt to changes in their environment. Amen? Amen? Otherwise, certain species would just be immediately wiped out if they couldn't adapt. So adaptation is fine, but what the evolutionist wants to do is extrapolate those micro changes into the macro level and move beyond the species, and there is no... There is what word did I say?
1: No
0: scientific evidence that micro changes eventually yield a macro change. Not one single instance in the history of science. All right, are we together on this? Yes or no? Now, number four, evolution then becomes like a religion. It requires faith. It requires what?
1: Faith,
0: and there's no question about that. Evolutionists will tell you that they won't use the word faith, but they will say they have confidence that the postulates and the presuppositions of evolution will eventually be supported. But it's not demonstrated in a laboratory. They just hope that it will be someday. And friends, that's what you and I call faith. Amen?
1: Amen.
0: And number five is, and this is very important, and this discourages me about what's being done in many of our public high schools, and that is that there is no scientific, uniform scientific consensus. Now, let me try to unpack that for you. There are numerous different schools of evolutionary thought. There are numerous different what?
1: Schools.
0: Now, the scientists, evolutionary scientists, will agree broadly defined. They'll say, we believe evolution took place. The problem is that you have a school over here that says it happened very rapidly in these punctuated equilibriums. And then you have somebody over here that says, no, like Darwin said, it moved so slow. And then you have people in between who say it moves fast at sometimes and slow at others. The point here is just this. What's being presented to our kids if they're in public schools, and by the way, I want to let you know I stand firmly on the side of Christian education. Amen.
1: Amen.
0: But what's being communicated in our public schools is that evolution is a fact, but what's not being told to either the public or to our children that are in public schools is that there is really very little consensus in the scientific community about how the fact of evolution actually took place. In fact, the view of one person is absolutely contradictory to the view of another, but we're not being told this because it would begin to undermine and erode the foundations of the theory. Is this making sense, yes or no? So there's nothing like consensus in the scientific community. In fact, they just say broadly, it's true. But they are debating hotly, fiercely. about the actual methodologies of evolution. Now we move off of scientific obstacles and we move to our next, and that is geological obstacles. There are significant geological obstacles, and let's just go over these very quickly. Last night we just mentioned in passing the Cambrian explosion. With a showing of hands, how many people in this room understand what the Cambrian explosion is? So I would need to know how much I have to explain it. Okay, good. How many people in this room understand what the geological column is? Oh, good. Scientific lesson. Here we go. How many people know what the Grand Canyon is? Woo! All right, we're getting somewhere. Now, in the Grand Canyon, you have several layers, or what are called strata, of rock. You follow that, right? This rock is called sedimentary rock. It's not igneous rock. Igneous rock used to be molten. That's like granite. Igneous rock. Sedimentary rock is rock that has been laid down in sediments. In what, everyone?
1: Sediments.
0: Now, what happens is that in these sedimentary rocks, for example, if you go to the Grand Canyon and you see those beautiful panoramas of sedimentary rock, they stack up 1, 2, 3, 4, 5, and in those different sediments are different kinds of fossils. Different kinds of what, everyone? Fossils. Now, the evolutionist looks at that and says, ah, look, we start down here, and this is a record, a history, a chronology of millions of years moving up through the geological column from simple things down here, increasingly complex, until eventually we get to very complex at the top. Now, it's really not that simple, but that's what they say. Are you understanding now, yes or no? Now, here's the point. What happens is, as you go all the way down to the bottom of those geological strata, you come to what's called the Precambrian layer. The Precambrian layer. Now, don't be afraid of that multisyllabic word. In the Precambrian layer, there are no fossils. There are how many fossils?
1: No
0: fossils. They're just not there. Now, there might be some, you know, disputable, you know, unicellular types of organisms, but for the most part, it's practically true to say there are no fossils Precambrian. Now, the next layer that you encounter as you come up the geological column is the Cambrian layer. And you know what happens in the Cambrian layer? You have this instantaneous boom explosion of life. And there are all different kinds of life forms. I mean, literally hundreds of different kinds of life forms, all fossilized in the Cambrian layer, yet remarkably, the layer just below that, nothing. This is what is referred to as the Cambrian explosion. And what happens is that it appears as though life just all of a sudden, ding, existed. No gradual processes that lead up to it. It just jumps onto the scene. Now, that is totally inconsistent with what evolution would anticipate. You understand that, right? Evolution says, no, no, no, gradual, gradual, gradual, gradual, gradual. And so we should see that. We should not see this instantaneous, immediate explosion of life. And yet that's exactly what the fossil record shows us. Number two is, when we look at the fossil record, the species are firmly established in the fossil record. Horses are still horses. Dogs are still dogs. Whales are still whales. I mean, the same kind of rigidity that you have with species today, you find in the fossil record. Which leads us to number three. There are no, and I want to underscore that word there, no indisputable transitional forms, and there should be trillions of these things. Now, what do you think I mean when I say transitional forms? You've got it. Evolving, going from one species to another. Now, if evolution is true, that this is a process, remember, of microevolutionary change, little change, little change, little change, little change, little change, eventually yielding a macro change. Think of it this way. Could I travel 10 million miles 1 inch at a time if I had enough time to do it, yes or no?
1: Yes.
0: Sure. Now, what evolution is positing is that these changes are so small and so gradual and so minute on the micro level that you have these transitional forms that should be replete in the fossil layer. We should find literally millions and even trillions of these sort of quasi, half reptile, half amphibian, half mammal, half reptile, half bird, half lizard, half... We should find all of these sort of strange, anomalous things in the fossil record, yet that's not at all what we find in the fossil record. In fact, to take this a step further, the scientific community, in years of excavating the geological column, has not found even a single indisputable record of anything like a transitional form. And friends, there should be trillions of these things. But what we find in the geological column is that things are locked in very much the same way they're locked in the day and age in which we live. Amen?
1: Amen.
0: In fact, I have some really cute statements from

from Darwin, where he talks about, he says, well, you know, the noble science of geology has been corrupted by the inadequacy of the fossil record. In other words, what he's saying is, it's just too bad for those geologists that they've picked such a bad branch of science. So instead of reevaluating his theory on the basis of inadequate geological support, he says, well, you know, that geology, they're all messed up. Interesting. So then number four, evolution is true, quote unquote, despite the fossil record, not because of it. Do you understand that point, yes or no? They have committed themselves to the truthfulness of evolution, and the fact that the fossil record flies in the face of their presuppositions and flies in the face of their predictions doesn't throw the theory out the window, it just causes them to adjust their theory. Yet, friends, the fossil record proves, in fact, some of Darwin's greatest critics were not from the clergy, not from the churches, they were geologists who were saying, but wait a minute, Mr. Darwin, the fossils just don't match up. Amen? Powerful. So we've looked at geological obstacles. And then finally, philosophical obstacles. Now, for those of you who like to think, how many of you in this room like to think? Okay, good. This part's only for you. The rest of you can take about a 7-minute nap. For those of you that like to think, put that thinking cap on. Number one, evolution is a pre-commitment to an unproven ideology, not a commitment to the evidence. Now, listen carefully here. The ideology of evolution is that there is no God. You understand me, yes or no? Yes. And if there is no God, there is nothing supernatural. There is nothing, what two words did I say? Supernatural. Everything is just natural. It's simply matter in motion. It's what, everyone? Matter in motion, molecules being moved upon by the forces of energy, that in the evolutionary picture is all there is. There's nothing supernatural that's over and above the natural, there's only the natural. Now think about that for just a moment. They then define science as naturalistic explanations for the world around us. Now follow me carefully here. If we define science as naturalistic explanations for the world around us, then should it come as any remarkable surprise to us that we find naturalistic explanations? The answer is no. Because listen very carefully. If at the outset, before we've even begin to look at the data, at the outset we've already committed ourselves to the fact that God doesn't exist and all things natural can be explained by things natural, when we get a little bit down into our observations, it's no big surprise that they say, oh, we found a naturalistic explanation. Of course you found a naturalistic explanation. You've said only naturalistic explanations, by definition, are allowed. Do you understand that, yes or no? So then what happens is evolution is always true. It's not a commitment to the evidence, friends. It's a pre-commitment to the ideology of materialism and naturalism. Are you understanding now, yes or no? Yes. I wish I had time to go into it more. Number two will help us to sort of unpack it, and I'm sure I'm going to teach you a word here that you may have never heard before. It'll be interesting to see with a showing of hands how many know this word. Number two, evolution is a tautology. That is to say, it is true by definition. Now, with a raising of hands, how many people in this room know what a tautology is? You've heard of that before. Oh, this is going to be very fun. Okay, let me give you a very simple tautology. A widow woman. Okay, do you understand that? Why do I say that's a tautological statement? Because a widow is always a woman. Here's another one. A male bachelor. Now, the only exception here is Karen Bachelor, who's a woman and a bachelor. A male bachelor, right? Because a bachelor, by definition, is a male. So listen very carefully. It's true by definition. It's true at the outset, and nothing that you say that you uncover can disprove your theory because it's true by definition. Why is evolution true by definition? Because they've defined that God does not have a place in the picture. He's not allowed in. And so when they dig up a fossil, they say, aha, exactly what we expected to find. Of course it's what you expected to find. That's what the theory necessitates is found. And if they find another fossil, they say, aha, exactly what we expected to find. It's true by definition, and everything always supports the theory. But listen carefully. A theory that proves everything proves, guess what? Nothing. And the technical term for this is that it is non-falsifiable.
non-falsifiable.

0: explain that to you very quickly. Remember our experiment with the dinger? We're throwing it up. We're throwing it up. And it's always doing what? When I throw it up, what's it always doing? Coming back down. Now, we've developed our hypothesis, and our hypothesis is that when we throw up the dinger, it comes back down. Now, can you think of some scenario, something that would happen that would disprove our hypothesis? Yeah, that's exactly right. So we're throwing it, it's always coming down, so we've developed our hypothesis. The dinger always comes down, but then one time I throw it up, and it levitates up there. Like that, right? Is this going to disprove our hypothesis, yes or no? Yes or no?
1: Yes.
0: Yeah, it would utterly disprove our hypothesis. It would utterly disprove our predictions. And friends, listen very carefully. There's nothing like that when it comes to evolution. Every single thing that they find, they say, aha, this is exactly what we expected to find. Aha, this is exactly what we expected to find. There's nothing that can prove the theory false because it's true by definition. Do you understand that, yes or no? It's non-falsifiable. And that is to say, it's a tautology. And number three, strict materialism is incompatible with how we actually live. Now, let's break that down for just a minute. How many of you in this room have children that you love or a spouse that you love? You feel like you actually have experienced love. Okay, I agree. When I look at my little boy and I say, come here, Landon, and we make all those funny noises, you know, that we do with kids, you actually are pretending like you love that child. I mean, you're under the impression that you have some sort of meaningful thing called love, or with your spouse, you know, romantic dinner, and you're there on the beach, and you're gazing into her eyes, and she's gazing into yours, and you have that warm, fuzzy feeling. You still have that, don't you?
2: Amen.
0: Listen, in a strictly materialistic universe, if everything is just molecules in motion, atoms in motion, operating under the forces of nature, love is simply a biochemical reaction that takes place in the brain, very much like indigestion. No, seriously, think about this for just a moment. If there is no supernatural, if there is nothing above and beyond the matter that this world is made of, there is no material difference, no substantive difference between gas in your intestines and the love that you feel for your wife. They're both simply biochemical reactions that are taking place in the body and in the brain. You understand that, yes or no?
1: Yes.
0: But friends, you don't live that way, do you?
1: No.
0: And listen, evolutionists don't live that way either. Evolutionists love their kids, they love their wives, and friends, the way that we live shows that there's something powerful, something transcendent, something real in the human experience. Amen?
1: Amen.
0: So these are significant obstacles to the acceptance of evolution. We could spend even more time if we wanted to. But it is not theologically sound, it's not scientifically sound, it's not geologically sound, it is not philosophically sound. Well, how then do we explain the existence of things, particularly life? Well, the Bible says, in the beginning, God created the heavens and the earth. And the earth was without form and void, and darkness was upon the face of the deep. And the Spirit of God moved over the face, or hovered over the face of the waters. And God said, let there be light, and there was what, everyone?
1: Light.
0: Friends, we have a creator. We have a God who not only created us, but a God who redeemed us. The Bible presents God in unmistakable language as the creator of heaven and earth and everything in them. Can you say amen?
1: Amen.
0: Brothers and sisters, we have tonight a creator. We are not the process of some long evolutionary age. We are not the process of some mindless, impersonal, unsupervised force. And last night we learned that the vehicle, the conduit through which God created was Jesus Christ. Was what word, everyone? Go with me to the book of Hebrews very quickly. I want to just show you another text to that effect. Hebrews is found in the New Testament. In the which Testament?
1: New Testament?
0: New Testament. We're going to the book of Hebrews. You can find it after all the T's. After the Thessalonians and the Timothys and Titus, we come to Hebrews chapter 1. Hebrews chapter 1. And notice with me beginning in verse 1. Hebrews 1:1. It says, God, who at various times and in various ways spoke in the past to the fathers by the prophets, has in these last days spoken to us by His Son. By His who, everyone?
1: Son,
0: whom He has appointed the heir of all things. Notice this now. Through whom also He made the what?
1: Worlds.
0: Through whom He made the worlds. According to verse 2 there, through whom did God make the worlds? Through Jesus. So Jesus becomes that conduit through which God created all of the beautiful and sublime things that we see around us. Evolution not only undermines God as creator, it also then undermines our worship of Him as creator. If God is not the creator, then it's non-meaningful, it's senseless,

0: to worship God as the Creator. Do you understand that? Yes or no?
1: Yes.
0: Now you say, well, I'm not understanding. What's the significance of this? Revelation clearly points to worship as the dividing issue at the end of time. We also discover an unmistakable call to worship God, notice these next two words, as Creator at the heart of Revelation. Go with me in your Bibles to Revelation chapter 13. Let us buttress these two points that we have made here. First, that Revelation says that the dividing issue at the end of time will be the issue of worship. The issue of what, everyone?
1: Worship.
0: Worship. We're going to go to Revelation chapter 13. Very quickly, we're going to do a survey of the word worship in Revelation chapter 13. Now, this is the Antichrist chapter, and there are two beasts in this chapter. The first is the Antichrist, and the second is the false prophet. Now, notice with me in verse 3 of Revelation 13, very quickly. And I saw one of his heads as it had been mortally wounded, and his deadly wound was healed, and all the world marveled and followed the beast. Verse 4, so they worshiped, notice that word, they worshiped the dragon. Who's the dragon, everyone?
1: Satan.
0: So they worship Satan, who gave authority to the beast, and they worship the beast, saying, who is like the beast? Who is able to make war with him? Notice two times there the word worship. Jump down to verse 8. All who dwell on the earth will, what's the next word?
1: Worship
0: him. Jump down to verse 12. And he exercises all the authority of the first beast in his presence and causes the earth and those who dwell in it to, what's the next word?
1: Worship
0: the first beast whose deadly wound was healed. Notice verse 15. He was granted power to give breath to the image of the beast, that the image of the beast should both speak and cause, that as many as would not, what's the next word?
1: Worship
0: the image of the beast should be
1: killed.
0: Now, does it strike you that this worship issue is going to be a fairly significant issue, yes or no? Friends, if they're saying you don't worship in a certain way and the certain object of worship in a certain way that you'll be killed, that strikes me as a significant issue. Amen?
1: Amen?
0: Now you go over to Revelation chapter 14 and notice verse 9. Then a third angel followed them saying with a loud voice, if anyone worships the beast and his image and receives his mark on his forehead or in his hand, he himself shall also drink of the wine of the wrath of God. Does that sound pretty serious, yes or no?
1: Yeah.
0: So when you read Revelation 13 and 14 again and again, worship, worship, worship, worship, worship, and that's why we safely conclude that according to the book of Revelation, at the end of time, the dividing issue between the followers of Jesus Christ and the followers of the Antichrist, the followers of the kingdom of God and the followers of the kingdom of Satan will be the dividing issue of, you tell me,
1: worship.
0: Worship. That's what the book of Revelation says. Now notice this second part here. We also discover an unmistakable call to worship God as Creator right in the heart of Revelation. Notice with me Revelation chapter 14, beginning in verse 6. Beginning in verse 6 of Revelation 14, the author John finds these three angels whoosh, whoosh, whoosh, streaking through the midnight heavens, each one with a very powerful, salient message for planet Earth right at the end of time. And remember, this series is entitled The 11th Hour Evidence. So these messages are for us. Note with me the first message. It says in verse 6, then I saw another angel. The word angel simply means messenger. I saw a messenger flying in the midst of heaven, having the everlasting gospel to preach to those who dwell on the earth, to every nation, tribe, tongue, and people. So this message is a universal message. What kind of a message?
1: Universal.
0: How many people is it for? It's for everyone. Notice the message, the content of the message in verse 7. Verse 6 is the scope of the message, and verse 7 is the content of the message. Saying with a loud voice, fear God and give glory to him, for the hour of his judgment has come, and what's the next word?
1: Worship
0: him who
1: made.
0: Let me say that again. Worship him who made. Now you read Revelation 13, worship the beast, worship the beast, worship the beast, worship the image of the beast. Even Revelation 14, verses 9 to 12, worship the beast, worship the beast. And then right here in the middle of all these calls to worship the counterfeit beast, here is a single call, a clarion call, a powerful call to worship God as Creator. Now notice what he goes on to say. Worship him who made heaven and earth, the sea and the springs of waters. How many of you were aware that of the 404 verses in the book of Revelation, 270 are taken directly from the Old Testament? How many of you knew that? 404 verses in Revelation, more than two-thirds taken directly from the Old Testament. You want to know something remarkable, though? The single largest quotation, verbatim quotation, of any Old Testament passage is right there in Revelation 14 and verse 7. You just read it. Let me read it to you again. Worship him who made the heaven, the earth, the sea, and the springs of waters. Now, you tell me, Where is John quoting from? This is the single largest quotation from the Old Testament in the book of Revelation.

Revelation. You tell me, Bible students. We've already read it tonight, so it's a giveaway. Where is he quoting from? He's quoting from Exodus chapter 20, verses 8 to 11. And you tell me, what takes place in Exodus 28 to 11? The Sabbath commandment. Oh, friends, we're going to spend a moment here. Listen very carefully. In the midst of all of these false calls to worship, in the midst of these counterfeit calls to worship, the beast and the image of the beast, here comes this clarion, resounding message from God, and he says, stop! Don't worship the Antichrist or the counterfeit Christ or the image of the beast. Worship me as creator. And then he quotes the Sabbath commandment. Now, friends, what do you think he's trying to say? He's pointing us back to the one commandment that begins with the word remember. You've got it. Now, think about that for just a minute. If God is calling us to worship him as creator, what do you know by implication and by definition? That there would be a significant thrust at the end of time to undermine God as creator. Amen? I mean, come on, think about it for just a second here. The only reason that God would call us back to worship him as creator in the midst of all these counterfeit calls, the only way that that could even make sense is if people were beginning to not worship him as creator and his creative power was being undermined. Amen? Now think about that. What an absolutely remarkable statement. Here we're being called to worship the God who said, let there be light, and there was light. Right in the midst of the book of Revelation, God is calling us back to worship him as creator and then quotes the Sabbath commandment. The seventh-day Sabbath is the sign of God's creative power and love. When we keep the Sabbath, we worship him. What are the next two words? As creator. We might legitimately ask, Lord, you've told us in the book of Revelation to worship you as creator. How do we do it? And he would respond by saying, keep the memorial of my creation. Working for six, resting on the seventh. Amen? It's powerful. By the way, think about this. A Buddhist or a Muslim or a Hindu can keep most of the Ten Commandments. They can abstain from murder and adultery and thievery and robbery, but no Buddhist can keep the Sabbath commandment, because the Sabbath commandment says, I worship the God of Abraham and Isaac and Jacob and Moses, who created the world in six and rested on the seventh. It's the Sabbath commandment that identifies the God that you're worshiping. Amen? There's a reason it's right in the heart of the commandments. So then, evolution robs God of his power as creator and thus undermines the memorial of his creation, the seventh-day Sabbath. Yet Revelation calls us to keep it and honor it. Amen? Quoting it right there in the middle of all these counterfeit calls to worship. And so I give you tonight 10 reasons, 10 significant facts about the seventh-day Sabbath. And note them with me very carefully. Number one, it was created by Jesus before sin. Created by Jesus when? Notice how Jesus is at the center of each of these reasons. Number two, it was commanded at Mount Sinai by Jesus to Moses, written with the finger of God on tables of stone. Number three, it was kept and honored by Jesus in his life. If you wanted to find Jesus on the seventh day, you went to the synagogue, the Bible says in Luke 4:16. So he honored it as a man. He created it in the beginning, he commanded it at Sinai, and he honored it in his life. Number four, all of Jesus' Old Testament followers kept the Sabbath. How many of them? All of them. Abraham, Isaac, Jacob, Joseph, all the descendants of Joseph, Elijah, Isaiah, all of the prophets, Adam, Noah, every single Old Testament follower of God was a Sabbath keeper. Remarkably, though, all of Jesus' New Testament followers were also Sabbath keepers. Every single one of them. All of the disciples, all of the apostles, even the Gentiles that Paul was preaching to in Acts were Sabbath keepers. Notice this one. God rested on the Sabbath in creation just as he did in salvation. When Jesus rested in the tomb, it was on the Sabbath. Number seven, it was changed by the Roman church in the fourth century. Yet the Sabbath will be kept in heaven, number eight. Number nine, it is a sign of both creation that God created us and that he saved us. The Bible says in Ezekiel chapter 20, the Sabbath is a sign that I am the Lord that sanctifies you. And number 10, in Revelation, Jesus calls us to remember it and to honor it.
10 reasons why you should seriously and soberly consider keeping the Sabbath. Friends, tonight when you look at the cross, you find a God who loves you and cares for you. Not a God that works through the processes of predation and parasitism to create you, but a God who stooped in the mud to create you and breathe into your nostrils the breath of life. Amen? I'm so happy to report to you tonight that contrary

Contrary to popular evolutionary theory, contrary to popular scientific opinion, true science upholds, true religion upholds Jesus Christ as creator and redeemer. And in the book of Revelation, we are called to keep his Sabbath. Friends, has tonight's message been clear? Yes or no? Praise the Lord.

I'm guessing you've heard it said that God helps those who help themselves. You know, I get the point of that little proverb, but aren't you glad it's not true? When David was on the run from Saul, he spent time living among the Philistines under the patronage of Achish, the king of Gath. Achish thought David was wonderful because David had Achish believing he was going out and attacking Israel, which he was not doing. One day, Achish intended to wipe out Israel, and he's counting on David to go with him. What would David do? He was now forced, essentially, to attack the very people he was going to reign over. But God stepped in miraculously. 1 Samuel 29:4 says, "But the princes of the Philistines were angry with him. So the princes of the Philistines said to him, 'Make this fellow return that he may go back to the place which you have appointed for him, and do not let him go down with us to battle, lest in the battle he become our adversary. For with what could he reconcile himself to his master, if not with the heads of these men?'" So Achish very apologetically informed David that, "Well, sorry, David, we can't have you come with us and fight against Israel. You know, if it was up to me, but these men here, well, they're not up for it." And of course, David feigned sorrow. "What have I done wrong?" David asked. He had to have been the most relieved man in all of the Middle East. And you'll notice it was David's own actions that put him in that tight place. It's hard to criticize a man who's fleeing for his own life, but going to God's enemies wasn't smart. But God delivered him, even though David was the architect of his own misfortune. Now, that's not to say we should be presumptuous, but God is merciful. He was merciful to David, and he'll be merciful to you. Think this through. David shouldn't have done what he did, but he did what he did. And when he couldn't get out of the jam himself, God came through. He'll do that for you too, if need be. I'm John Bradshaw for It Is Written. Let's live today by every word.

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1: That's right. In today's episode, we're talking with Jonathan Walter and Karen Miranda, parents with children of different ages, as we discuss the realities and challenges of parenting in the digital space. 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
2: Thank you for having us.
3: Thanks for having me.
0: We live in an age where we are more connected than ever before, yet families are falling apart. Phones and devices have become a real challenge for parents, and children of all ages are becoming hooked and distracted.

0: acted at a very early age.
1: Families are surrounded by devices. Children learn to swipe screens before they learn to talk. At the same time, parents are often juggling work emails, online shopping, and notifications. Learning to find balance and set boundaries is crucial for parents today.
0: So, Jonathan, you and your wife, Amanda, have three small children. Mm-hmm. And you guys have made a decision that you're going to limit screen time completely, mm-hmm. I believe. How did you come to that decision?
2: Yeah, well, my children are, the oldest one is 4 years old, and I have an almost three-year-old and then a nine-month-old. So two girls, one boy. It's a very lively household.
0: And I can imagine.
2: Can imagine, yes. It's a great blessing, of course.
0: Of course.
2: But having grown up as a millennial in a time before devices and with devices in my formative years, yeah. becoming more and more present, I've seen the best and the worst, I guess, of yeah. the two worlds, although the one without devices is a better world, in my opinion. And just having seen the effect of devices on my own life, mm-hmm. my wife as well, like just how, you know, addictive it can be, we felt it was important to limit the amount of screen exposure to our children as much as possible. Now, both my wife and I, we are from different countries. Our families are far away, so the kids do have some exposure to screens when we call the grandparents. But that's pretty much it.
0: Right, and actually, that's what the experts say, that should be the only time yeah. when you're engaging with real people.
2: Yes,
0: but it's very difficult, and yeah. we recognize that's hard for young parents, especially since there are just so many educational programs yeah. yes. that are available.
1: Well, still staying with Jonathan for mm-hmm. a little longer, you have young children and you've mentioned the fact that you guys have been careful about not mm-hmm. doing too much screen, other than speaking to grandparents who are in different countries. Knowing what you've experienced or are experiencing in your household mm-hmm. and knowing families who are doing so much screen, mm-hmm. How do you see the differences, and what has been
2: yeah.
1: your experience?
2: It's very interesting, because there are times when there's a temptation, like, oh, I wish I could just put that screen in front of them because they're just not calming down or whatever it is, because I've seen the effect of screens on kids. And at first, it can seem like, oh, it's an easy solution.
1: Yes.
2: Having also seen, and we have our kids, they have some friends in our neighborhood that are about the same age, and over the years, those kids have been very much exposed to screens all the time, iPads, TVs, and so on. And just seeing how these kids struggling with concentration when it comes to just normal play, mm-hmm. or being excited about nature, or excited about just simple things, whereas we're so blessed, and seeing our kids focus. They have attention spans that last a long time. They're reading or looking at books. They're yeah. not reading quite yet, but they're looking at books for hours sometimes, or just being creative and playing and engaging. And that makes it so much worth the challenge that comes with that, because it is not easy to avoid screens in this day and age.
1: Mm-hmm.
2: And the temptation, it's not really a temptation at this point anymore, but there are times where you just need a break. And my wife, we don't really have much help, because, as I've mentioned, our families are far away. And so my wife is essentially home all day with the kids. And with the kids, she feels, you know, this is a lot.
0: Yeah.
2: And there's a moment where she may think, like, oh, it would be nice to have something. But we do have alternatives, besides, of course, the toys and the creative things they do. We do things such as they can listen to, like, we have a Tony box. It's like mm-hmm. a box that yeah. has no screen. And it has like a magnetic little thing on it,
1: yes.
2: and it can tell a story or something. And we are very selective as what they listen
0: right.
2: to. Because another thing I've noticed with some of our, you know, neighbor kids is their parents don't seem to regulate much what the kids are watching. And that comes through in what they're saying to our children. And so we're trying to just be more intentional and trying our kids to help them appreciate what God has created, what God has given us, and to be engaged in creative things, and just having that ability to focus is very important in yeah. formative years at such a young age.
0: Yeah, and we can come back to that later, but I want to get your perspective as well. How old are your children, Karen?
3: My children are 9, 16, and, well, 18 now, not that young children.
0: Yeah.
3: It is definitely different, and throughout the year,

0: We have experienced different ways of interacting. We were in the COVID years, so yeah. That definitely threw a little bit off because we were my eldest children. They were in school taking classes, so that definitely
1: had to be on the screen.
0: Yes, and I think that was something kind of like a curveball for us because we were very, very intentional in how much time, what kind of activities. But of course, they were a little older, not in the toddler years.
1: Yeah.
0: And that's definitely a little challenging. And with time, and we have discovered certain strategies, tactics that has helped. But it's definitely different. And now with my daughter, my youngest, she's 9. It's a different game. So I believe that the one thing that helps us is the principle. It's kind of consistent throughout all three. So we keep the principle of examine everything, retain the good, be a good steward of your time. Mm-hmm. There's a season for everything, kind of like that. So we do take a lot of intentionality and careful thoughtfulness in how we're going to give or what type of content, what type of apps, et cetera.
2: Yeah. So tell me how that really works. I hear you speak about the principle of whatever is beautiful or whatever is right and the stewardship of time. But tell us what does that look like really?
0: Yes, well, I'll be very honest because I don't think it's a little bit of test and try. Like you try and test,
1: trial error.
0: You have to be kind of flexible. It feels more like you're walking with them. I think it's important in those years to establish a good relationship. Mm-hmm. I feel like at the end of the day, even if we are not sure, pick app or something, and maybe we gave it too early. If we have that relationship with them, we can say, hey, we understand that we gave you this, but you know what? We need to limit.
1: Yeah.
0: We need to do this because we're discovering with you. So I think that's very
1: important that you're able to say, you know what? We allowed it, but we recognize that this is not so good, so we're going to pull it back. And you've established that relationship. But let's hold that point. It's time for us to take a short break. But when we return, we'll continue talking with Jonathan Walter and Karen Miranda on parenting in the digital space. Stay with us.

0: Today on Real Family Talk, we are talking with parents Jonathan Walter and Karen Miranda, both parents with children in different age categories, about parenting in the digital space.
1: That's right. Before we went to break, we were talking with both of you. Jonathan, you have younger children. Karen, you have older children, you know, on the high end of teenage years, and a nine-year-old. I want to go back to Jonathan with his small children and with your stay-at-home wife, because we know how difficult it is to stay away from screens. Everyone in our sphere is using screens and excusing it by saying, well, you know, we're all so busy that we have to have the kids do something. What have you seen as your main motivator for holding strong on your commitment to keep your kids away from screens?

0: as much as possible. Yeah. And then Karen will come back to you and talk a little bit about how you are giving, setting good boundaries for your children and walking alongside of them, because now they're older and of a guide on the side than a sage on the stage.
1: Yes. Yeah.
0: Jonathan.
1: Well, I think it started out as a spiritual commitment.
0: Yeah.
1: My wife and I, we believe that, you know, God has created us as creative beings and individuals who are to connect with God. Mm-hmm. And in order for that to take place, our minds need to be clear and sharp. And the less confusion that you create, the clearer your mind can be, the less noisy your life is.
0: Intrusion, huh?
1: Yeah, the more you can create that space for awareness and connecting with God. And that is a constant battle in this world, because noise is everywhere, in every shape and form, mm-hmm. right?
2: For us. Mm-hmm.
1: So digital, actual noise, other people, experiences. And I'm not saying all of this is bad.
3: Right,
1: right?
3: There's a lot of noise.
1: But you have to create boundaries. And so this is part of that. But then there's also a scientific element to this. And this is where I appreciate our generation, the millennial generation. We have grown up with a lot of awareness of these things and experiential awareness, because we went through it as ourselves as well, and we see the effects it has on us. But it just seeing the science on how these things affect our brain development, especially in young children,
3: right.
1: You know, the dopamine levels and all this kind of stuff, it can really mess you up, and it can make you less capable of utilizing, you know, being a good steward of your mind, of your abilities,
0: and staying in reality.
1: Yes,
0: because there's so much artificial stuff happening.
1: Yeah,
0: that's
1: absolutely
0: not real. We're creating stuff.
1: Yeah, and so it is a challenge. It is hard to keep these boundaries. It's like a battle, but at the same time, it's very rewarding to, you know, when you've invested this time and you see the fruits of it. But at the same time, I want to say, I love what you brought out, Karen. You talked about how you guys invested in a relationship with children, and then you're walking with them as they are exploring the realities of life. And this is something my wife and I have been recently talking about. You know, we can protect them right now. It's very easy. They're young. But there will be a time where you cannot avoid their exposure to the world and what is going on. And I want to make sure that my relationship with my children is healthy and is one where we can communicate very vulnerably and open and truthfully, so that we can discuss when they are exposed to some of the crazy stuff that they're eventually going to see and hear.
3: Mm-hmm. Yeah, and I appreciate what you're saying about that, because what we hear many parents say is, well, they're going to be exposed to it anyway. Mm. But what we decided also with our children was
0: to delay it as much as possible.
3: Yeah. So why would I, as a parent, expose my child? They're going to be exposed to it. So really, it's better for us to protect our children. So I appreciate what you said about, you guys are setting boundaries, and for your children.
0: At a very early stage.
1: And we want to inform, as they get older, I want to have these discussions with them. And if there is screen time at some point, let's do it together. You know, let's have a family movie night with an appropriate film or something. But we're still far away from that because of the age. But it will come. And I don't want them to come, you know, become 18 and then see the screen for the first time. We want to introduce them properly.
0: Gradually. Yeah.
1: But as you said, delay it as long as possible, because it's not just spiritual. Even science is screaming
3: and saying,
1: do this.
3: Right.
1: Just now, I read that in Australia, I think today, or they had a ban of social media for young children
3: before age 16.
1: Yes.
3: I think is the age.
1: It's so fascinating.
3: We'll see how other countries follow.
2: There's another element that I feel like there's at least I'm very close to these topics, mental health and all of that. Mm. And it in the formative years, it's your judgment is built by one-on-one, right?
3: Right.
2: So in the early years, the mental structure, it's fundamental how you establish those kind of strong foundations. So creativity, although it's vital. And also it has to do with in social relations. Sometimes we think that social media will keep your kids more engaged and social, but it's the opposite. It creates isolation.
0: Because it's artificial.
3: In fact, studies have shown that since social media, loneliness

0: us. The percentage of people experiencing loneliness has risen. The percentage of depression and anxiety and suicide. Yeah. Yeah. So there are correlations to, we're not saying it's causal, right? But there are correlations to social media and the increase in these mental health issues.
1: And what we found when we saw our kids to, like, grow is we have

0: hikes, social activities that are away from
1: game night.
0: Game night,
1: games.
0: Game night. And now I have seen the journey a little bit, and I'm glad sometimes. Just last weekend, we hosted like 15 kids in our house or for a birthday, and I'm like, why do I do this? It's so tiring.
2: Real people.
0: Yes, but then I notice every time that I see the kids or the, and different ages, these are kids that I have seen grown, right? Interacting with each other at home, and we are providing that space, even though it's small or whatever. I find the value on it. It's like, yes, it requires more energy on my part. Maybe I'm not, I don't want to do it, or maybe I don't want to invest that time. But when I see that they're experiencing a little bit of what we experienced growing up, having that community, then it compensates. Maybe
2: it's rewarding,
0: and
2: right?
0: Now they're not interested in social media much because they're having real conversations.
1: Yes. Right, right. And can I tell you that your parents were, your parents, because as parents of your generation, I remember those long Sabbath afternoons of trying to entertain our children, and it was, I wanted to take a nap.
0: Of course.
1: But like you said, you know, we got out, we went hiking if we could. I mean, we're a pastor's family as well, but the times that we were home, played, you know, Sabbath games, Egypt to Canaan, you know, bring back these old things. You know, it's that creativity that helps children find other ways to engage. But, you know, these segments go so quickly. we have to take a break.
3: So when we return, we will continue talking with Jonathan Walter and Karen Miranda. Stay with us.
4: Some people believe that before settling down, they should just date around, play around. What do you think, Elaine?
5: Well, we definitely don't believe that dating around is the best policy. Dating around is somewhat like playing a game. It's wanting intimacy without commitment. And the more often we do this before we actually settle down, the more we compromise our ability to be intimate once we are serious about that future spouse.
4: So basically what we want to do is be friends with people. Friendship is a wonderful foundation for a long-term relationship. Find out what people like, you know, and be friends because you like some of the same things and you have some of the same goals and you have some of the same beliefs. The more you believe alike, the more you like things together, the stronger your marriage will be. So, be friends. It's a great foundation for marriage.
3: We're back on Real Family Talk with parents Jonathan Walter and Karen Miranda as they share their experiences with parenting in the digital space.
1: One of the greatest questions parents face today when it comes to devices and children is the introduction of a personal cell phone. Karen, what are your recommendations for the cell phone?
0: I'm in the hot seat, right?
6: Tell us.
0: Well,
1: and we understand there's no perfect answer, and we appreciate your willingness to come and share.
0: No, and I think that's my conclusion, that there's not a perfect answer. There's recommendations, definitely, like the health institutions and organizations, they have found that it's better to hold it maybe up till 13. And they also add, there's a lot of research suggesting that you have to check them, their maturity level. So I think this is where we go back to the relationship and getting to know your kid, because you know where are their weaknesses and where, if they're having issues with self regulation or self control in other areas, maybe consider that and delay it until there's more evidence that they will be able to
6: handle it.
0: And again, devices, it's not like they're demonic or thing. It's a content. It's a tool. So it, you you're going to teach the skill or how to use the tool. Yeah. So then you have to do it gradually. So in our case, my husband travels a lot. So I needed to have communication with them because they were invested in sports and this and that. So even though my heart was like, yes, I'm going to give you a phone, I needed to do that because I can share calendars. There's

0: A beautiful aspect of the phone that when they're in teenagers years that you can run the household, manage it better, the scheduling, the calendar, notifications, alert, or any. So that's the positive of the phones. But of course, social media, there's screen time. There's all these elements that you can apply to it or to put in practice that, let's say, if you give a phone, you don't have to give social media.
1: Right.
0: So it is not equivalent.
2: So, right. so that's a point that we want to really elucidate on. You know, many parents are concerned or not sure about what to do when it comes to rules around technology. What specific points can you share with our viewing audience that can help them navigate exactly that? What do you do with setting boundaries? How do you handle
1: social media?
2: How do you manage it? Yes.
0: So I will say for as a device in itself, if they have access to social media, it's kind of like, it feels like a two different ways. One, we go electronics the same way I grew up with television, that you don't have it in your room.
2: Yeah.
0: So no phones in their rooms. At the end of the day, even though they're in through high school, now in college is like, okay, now on your own.
1: Yeah. They're adults.
0: Yeah, they're adults. But in high school, they will have to bring it, like keep it in a area that I can...
2: You can monitor?
0: Monitor, or I kind of keep it, I find that accountability. Mm-hmm. I have a very busy life, so I have to find a place. Some friends have it in the kitchen. Some friends have it in different places. In our case, it's in our room because it's easy for me to, okay, it's there.
1: Yeah.
0: So I don't go to bed until they put
2: until
0: it
2: until they
0: bed.
2: Place there. Their phones there. So that's one of the boundaries. And to help them not spend all night looking at their phone.
0: Correct, because that's a health boundary for them.
1: Right, right, because
2: you gotta sleep.
1: Sleep is important. So I want to bring Jonathan in because we know of 4 or 5-year-olds where parents have created social media accounts for them. Mm-hmm. So as you're preparing for your children, what would that look like? That look like? Are you guys preparing for your children going to school and other parents talking about their kids' Facebook or not Facebook, probably TikTok or whatever else, Instagram?
3: Well, the only thing I've done so far is create email accounts for them so that their name is secured and that they can still have the email at one point.
1: Yeah.
3: But to be honest, I don't really know in 10 years from now when my kids will reach that teenage age if cell phones will still be a thing. You know, now we're going to wearable technologies, glasses, what do you call it, augmented reality, those kind of things. That we will probably have to handle a whole different aspect then, and we can come back in 10 years to this show and talk about it. But there is certainly, we are not planning to let them on social media anytime soon. We are not creating any accounts for them, but we are, we want them to have a healthy relationship with technology. So when the time comes and the maturity level is there, we want to introduce, you know, what is it as a tool, but with those boundaries in place that you mentioned, I think it's critical. And again, when a relationship with the children and being able to communicate about these topics is critical.
1: Wonderful. Okay. Well, thank you so much for being with us and sharing so transparently about your own experience with social media.
2: We'd like to close by sharing a few practical ways to help young families create healthier screen time rhythms for children. Number one, learn the rhythm young. Teach children that just as we have bedtimes for our bodies, we need bedtimes for our devices.
1: Number two, develop alternative activities. Fill the non-digital seasons with activities that build character, creativity, and connection, such as reading, crafting, nature walks, and service projects. It's just as easy to put a book in a child's hand as it is to put a cell phone.
2: Number three, help them understand consequences. Help children see that the connection between their digital habits and their emotional, physical, and spiritual well-being.
1: Finally, model digital Sabbaths. Show your children what it looks like to regularly disconnect from devices and reconnect with God and family. And so what that means is parents also

0: have to disconnect.
1: That's right.
0: Jonathan and Karen, thank you so much for being with us today.
2: Thanks for having us,
3: yeah.
4: Parents have been given the task of helping their children establish good habits, and that includes habits involving digital space. As it says in the book of Proverbs, chapter 22 and verse 6, train up a child in the way he should go, and when he's old, he will not depart from it. May God bless you as you set and model healthy boundaries for your children.
0: Thank you for watching Real Family Talk. Join us again when we'll share more about strengthening hope. See you next time.

I don't know if you're like me, but I've been picked on, I've been ridiculed, I've been made to feel like I was less than what I am. But when I view God as an artist, it makes me feel better about who He's created me to be. Now, the value of an artist's masterpiece is appraised in three different ways. One, the time that the artist takes in order to create that masterpiece. In other words, if an artist takes 3 months to create something, it's worth more than if it took 3 days to create something else. Also, if the artist has any duplicates or copies of that particular piece of work. And if the reputation of the artist is great, then whatever that artist creates is also great. Now, what's beautiful about this is that God took His time to create man. The Bible tells us that He spoke everything else into existence, but He formed man of the dust of the ground. Also, there are no duplicates of you. You are the only one of you that God has made. And God has an amazing reputation. Now, this is wonderful because that means that the value of a masterpiece is not based on the condition that it's found in. It's based on the reputation of the artist. That means that if a masterpiece is found tattered or even torn, it still has value because of the artist who created it. And even if other people don't appraise it as being highly valuable, it will still mean the world to the artist. You still mean the world to God. You are God's masterpiece.

0: Welcome to our new show called Inside the Bible, produced at Andrews University. The purpose of this show is to investigate if this book, the Bible, can be relevant for us today. I would like to welcome my friends on set, Felicia Dattis and Andrew Abbott.
1: Hi everyone, you're tuning in. But we want you to be a part of Inside the Bible. 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Like our page, check the content, but most importantly, give us your feedback, what you're thinking about, because we want you to be a part of this investigation.
2: And today we have a great show. You know, people today have a variety of opinions when it comes to the subject of the Bible. Some would say that it's just an old famous book full of different stories, and when you read it, it just gets very boring.
0: We know that the Bible is used as the main religious text for Jews and Christians. But is it only for them?
1: Well, it can be, because the Bible speaks on subjects that affect everyone, not just Jews, not just Christians, but anyone with different types of beliefs.
2: Yeah, and it seems like people think of the Bible in a lot of ways as a book of riddles. Like, they take some texts from the New Testament that really speak to them, right. But then what do they make of a book like Zechariah, or a book that just has all these strange images in it? And so the answer

0: pops up, is it just for religious people?
1: Well, no, it's not just for religious people. Some use it as a great piece of literature, but it goes so much more deeper than just being a good piece of literature.
2: Yeah, I have scholar friends who are atheists, or at least agnostic, and I know from archaeology, you can actually gain some background information, maybe understand a little bit about what this ancient text says about ancient activities.
1: But what if someone never read the Bible, never had the opportunity to even open one?
0: Well, that's a good question, because when someone comes to the Bible and opens it for the first time, it can seem so foreign. It's like it takes the whole history of the world and presents it to us, but it's so different from what we see in the media and just generally in the world around us.
2: That's right. In fact, those who follow the Bible and read it are sure that this book is a message from God to the entire human race, irregardless of whether someone is a Jew or a Christian.
1: Sure.
2: In fact, Muslims, Buddhists, spiritualists, and even atheists can all find value in this book. Jews and Christians claim that this is God's book. Is there a way to discover why they say this?
1: And if this is God's book, what is he trying to communicate to us?
0: I have an idea. What if all of us, including our viewers, including the people who are watching this show, what if we all look at the Bible and see what it has to say about itself? What does the Bible say about its own message?
1: Well, I think that's a great idea. So we hope that you're ready, because the investigation starts right now.

0: Can I ask you a few questions real quick, please?
1: Thank you.
0: How often do you read the Bible?
2: Not as much as I should.
3: I can't say not too many times. I mean, there are times like I'm stressed out in the week and then like I'll call my mom and she'll refer to me the Bible. Mm-hmm. And I kind of would read it sometimes.
4: I try to every morning.
5: I read when I go to chapel every Thursday. And sometimes when I'm in class.
0: And you, Skylar?
6: Not as often as I should.
0: And what do you know about who wrote the Bible?
7: Nothing.
8: Boy, I don't know, a couple dozen authors. I mean, I know Paul wrote a lot. Mm-hmm. Moses wrote a lot in the Old Testament, that I know.
5: I have no idea who wrote the Bible, actually.
7: A bunch of different people.
0: Okay.
6: A lot of people guided by the same person.
7: Yeah.
9: It was many different authors through a span of hundreds of years.
3: I think that the Bible was made by different people during the time that God was around. I mean, before he was there and after he was there, like, there were just people that are in his life that kind of just wrote the story of him. And then there are a couple of verses, I guess, that he wrote himself. But other than that, I think it was just a matter of just people that are around him that wrote it. That's the story that I was told.
0: Okay.
10: As you can see, for some of us, the Bible has been a part of our life since we were born. Some read it every single day, but others, not as much as they want to. And for others, it just isn't relevant anymore. But what surprises me is that the Bible elicits so many different reactions. Who wrote the Bible? What does the Bible say about the authors of those different books and when they were written? Well, Robert and I sat down with some guys who have dedicated their lives to studying this book to figure out some answers.
11: Today, we're going to be talking about the Bible and what it says about itself. Our first topic is about the writers. It's obvious that we have many different writers under many different contexts and a diversity of people and places and things. And what are your comments about the diversity of the Bible?
6: Well, I just see so many different settings that are all in one book. I mean, When you look at the trajectory of all that time that the biblical writers are spending in writing this thing. Mm-hmm. I think of the context of slavery. I think of the context of a Roman oppression. I think of the context of just someone sitting out watching the sheep and then, you know, mm-hmm. God speaks to them. I mean, it's amazing how many different contexts are all in that one thing, and they all speak to a little bit of the human personality and the human condition, I think.
12: Mm-hmm. Yeah, and on one level, the Bible can be viewed as the historical account of the history of the Jewish mm-hmm. people, the Israelite people, starting from, you know, their creation account.

0: out in Genesis and moving all the way through the history of their kings and their prophets and their judges, and eventually you get to the New Testament and the history of Christ and the emergence of the Christian movement.
1: Of the writers, you have, I mean, 66 books, right? You have over 40 authors, and we're talking about authors ranging from shepherds to government officials, right? Is there any significance in that?
2: That's what I appreciate about the Bible, man. The Bible actually uses people from, you know, like you were saying, a fisherman to a shepherd boy to a man who's been in the courts of Pharaoh for years to actually write itself. And so what I appreciate the most is that it actually encompasses all walks of life. Mm. For example, one of my favorite characters in the Bible is John the Revelator. John, when he comes into contact with Jesus, he's just a zealot boy. Mm. I mean, and he's angry. He's full of anger because the lack of education, the Roman government oppressing his family, and so forth. So when he comes in contact with Jesus now, there is something special about this man. And then you see him over 40 years afterwards, and you see him that he's a completely different man. Mm-hmm. And I appreciate that journey. So you get zealots. You get, bombers. You get, men who are completely in love with Christ, like John the Revelator. And you get men who are God actually has to chase after, and women as well. So I appreciate that about the Bible.
3: Yeah, it's amazing how, in that context, I was thinking about the different concerns of these writers, too. I mean, here's a government official, like you're saying, who, you know, has to go through the business of the kingdom. They're living in a luxurious setting. But then there's the guy who is just trying to stay alive. I mean, he's like in Jeremiah's case, the king's after him, hounding him, trying to kill him all the time, and he's just trying to write down God's messages. I mean, all those different contexts really play into how they viewed life, I guess you could say, and how they communicated the message to the people in their context and also to us today.
2: What I appreciate also about the Bible is the Bible, God does not remove culture and context, doesn't remove your current situation. Mm-hmm. He actually uses that to get the message across, and that's what I appreciate about the scripture.
4: Christians around the world, along with Jewish people, are sometimes called the people of the book. That means the basis for our faith and our religion is a written document. These books, and we are speaking now about the Old Testament, were written a very long time ago in faraway places using languages we don't use much these days and by people who lived a very different life than we live today. How people lived in those days, how they went to work, how their families were structured, how long they lived, what did they do when they got sick or old, how parents related to their children and children to their parents, families, the nations, international relationships, because all these matters are referenced in the Bible.
5: I think nice to see that the Bible really represents in its production, in its very production, all layers of society. You have the farmer, Amos. You'll also see that in the language. It's rather rough language. You have kings who write. You have priests that write. You have soldiers, generals that write. For example, Joshua. And it's reflected also to some extent in the vocabulary they use in the sentences they construct. So a lot of variety. The Bible does not only want to speak to the different types of people, to the different levels of society. The Bible also shows that it can do that authentically by representing all the levels of society and communicating, using them for means of communication.
6: So I'm here in an actual Bedouin tent at the Institute of Archaeology's museum on the campus of Andrews University. This tent illustrates the humble lifestyle of some of the writers or authors of the Bible. Some of them would have written in a similar location like this, but writing material would have been hard to come by, especially in the desert location such as this. Papyrus only comes from Egypt and would have had to have been imported and could have been quite expensive. So, if the writer of the Bible was a shepherd, they would have

0: turn to a biting material they would have had close by, which is leather, coming from their sheep, their goats, or some other animal. When dried and prepared properly, this type of a scroll would have lasted a very long time.
1: You know, their writing styles might be different, but, you know, overall, I think the message stays the same.
2: This is not a proof for imperfection. It's a proof for the dedication that this book is generating in the people.

0: If you go to a bookstore, you will find a plethora of translations and versions available. You will find English versions like the King James, American Standard, Revised Standard, and the New International. In fact, the Bible has been translated into at least 500 languages, of which English is only one.
1: I found it interesting that the Bible speaks about its authors. For some books, the authors are obvious, like the first books written by Moses, or Paul's letters to the Romans, Corinthians, and Galatians. Other books are not so obvious.
0: But if we are to believe that Moses wrote the first book, and Paul and John wrote the last ones, we are talking about a period of around 1,500 years. Is the age of the Bible one of the reasons some find this book very boring and irrelevant?
2: Bible was written over a very time, from the time of Moses all the way down to the time of John. The authors of the Bible sometimes are mentioned, as Moses is taken as the author of the first five books. Surprisingly, a number of the books don't say who their author was. None of the four Gospels tells us who their author actually was. They don't give us a name. They're traditionally put with Matthew, Mark, Luke, and John, but we aren't given the names in every case. Interestingly enough, the book of Revelation is written by the Apostle John, and its Greek is rather rough. It's rather clear that this person that wrote this, Greek was not his native tongue. Sometimes they would have somebody who would help them. Baruch was the scribe for Jeremiah. These people didn't necessarily, you know, like change what they were saying. They would be somebody who would help them write it down. There's the possibility that they would smooth the language, make it smooth. When we read the Gospel of John, it reads very smoothly compared to Revelation. Probably John had some people who helped him make the language smooth, but it's John's message.
3: You would expect, like in English, if you would read Shakespeare in its original scripts compared to Los Angeles Times, there's such a huge gap of that testifies the language development that took place in the last hundreds of years, that it's impossible for a modern English-speaking person to fluently read and understand Shakespeare. So, this is a phenomenon that you don't find in the Bible. When you are able to read the last book of the Bible, which would in the Old Testament be 2 Chronicles, you will also be able to read Genesis. So it seems that although there are good indications that show that, for example, the book of Genesis is older, much older, probably written about 1,400 before Christ, than, for example, the book of Chronicles, the last book, the fact that we can still cope reading this wide variety of literature with its wide distance of time, indicates that there must have been editors who updated the language, who helped that the next generation is able to read all of it. This is not a proof for its imperfection. It's a proof for the dedication that this book is generating in the people, because they receive so much meaning of it, they want to do their best to bring it to the next generation.
4: It seems like as far as the timeline, you can see how God is bringing in certain messages at certain points. And, you know, if he had suddenly crashed everything down upon the people of Israel right off the bat, I'm sure there would have been a little bit of pushback and quite a bit of negative impact.
5: There was pushback as it was in many cases.
4: Exactly, yeah. And I mean, just thinking about where these people are coming from, I mean, they're from this nation where they just walk out to their backyard and there's people, you know, doing these

0: pagan ceremonies out, in front of them there at their shrines. And suddenly they're in this context where God is calling them to holiness, and he's enforcing that, reinforcing that, I should say, with those messages that Moses is giving them. It's just, I know it's inspiring, but you can see how there has to be a process in the midst of that too.
1: You know what I appreciate about the Bible as well is that it's blunt. Let me explain that, okay? That it's not concerned about how the individual feels and what your points of view are or ideas are. For example, the philosophies are out there right now about evolution and how everything has a much longer period of time of existence, okay? But the Bible doesn't do that. It actually depicts history, and it actually takes, it's not a historical book, I'm not trying to say that, but it actually captures history as it's happening.
2: And when it comes to the persons, the diversity of these authors, how do you think it impacts the message of the Bible?
3: I think that it's the same message, but it's written in different ways so more people understand it.
4: Some people have a different story, I guess, so the people that wrote the Bible, that have a deeper connection that you actually see during their story, that they're more close to, I guess, these different types of ideas because they actually live them.
5: It brings up different messages because of the different cultures.
6: I think, their writing styles might be different, but, overall, I think the message stays the same.
7: The writing of the Bible comes in a whole variety of styles. The Old Testament is written in Hebrew and Aramaic, the New Testament in Greek, and the styles vary a great deal.
8: One important aspect is that this reflects the cultural diversity that we have present in the Bible. You find a Abraham who comes from Iraq. You find a Moses who first lives in Egypt, then goes to the area of Midian. You find a Jesus who is a Palestinian, if we call it modern terms today. We find Roman citizens such as Paul. So you have an immense cultural diversity of people from different countries, different areas that play a significant role in the story that we have reflected in the Hebrew as well as the Greek writings. So if there's one thing that the languages as well as society speaks of in the scripture, in the Bible, is precisely the immense amounts of diversity that we find in it.
9: The Bible writers would have come from a vastly different backgrounds over a large amount of time and geographical space. The earliest writings would have taken place in Egypt or the southern Levant, somewhere in that area. Later on, Mesopotamia and even Greece by the time of the New Testament with Paul's letters. This represents many different cultures, of course, and different writing styles. The Bible was written in three different languages. However, the cultures that the authors came from would have been very different. For example, papyrus would have been stored as scrolls in a library, such as in Alexandria. Mesopotamia used cuneiform tablets, and many of their writings were actually quite small and also stored in libraries. If they didn't have papyrus or clay, oftentimes they would use a piece of pottery that was broken and write on this. This is Greek, so it comes from the time of the New Testament. So if so many writers over so much time and space wrote from so many different cultures, is there a unique message for the Bible? How can we be sure that this is really God's book?
6: For so long, I've been told that this is how we connect with God, and if we want to actually hear God speak to us, then we have to read the Bible.
10: In order for the Bible to become relevant, we need background, because it's a book that is written 2,000 years ago, longer than 2,000 years ago.

0: Do you believe that the Bible is God's word?
1: Yes.
0: Why do you believe that?
2: I wouldn't say no, but I don't.

0: want to say yes due to the fact that I haven't read it very much.
1: Do you believe that the Bible is God's word?
2: Yes.
1: Why do you believe that?
2: Because it makes sense.
3: I just believe it because for so long I've been told that this is how we connect with God, and if we want to actually hear God speak to us, then we have to read the Bible.
4: They're all miracles. It helps. It teaches us what God desires us to be.
5: It actually has the power when you read it and you pray, it has the power to change your life.
6: People try to poke holes in it, and you know, it's, you know, 99.9% true, and you know, can't be proven false. So, I mean, that, and also because, Jesus said, came down and said it was, just we have a lot of proof from it that it is.
7: Okay, if the Bible is right, it took about 1,500 years for all the books to be produced.
8: Plus, a couple of centuries more until the Christian church put together what we know today as the Bible.
7: How can we as a millennial generation find this book meaningful and relevant?
9: You know, many people take an interest in the Bible simply because of its historical nature, the places it refers to, the archaeology, but actually the Bible's message is much deeper than that, much more focused than that on the issue of salvation. Why should somebody be interested in what the Bible says? It's such an old book. It's because it works. It brings hope to people's lives. It brings healing to their homes, and it gives direction for their future. So I've been a pastor for quite a few years, and I have found in my ministry, both to people in pastoring and in teaching, that the Bible brings a special comfort to the life. It's brought special comfort and direction to my life. I read it every day.
10: So the question is, how can the Bible become meaningful for us young adults? Number one, if we take God out of the realm of being inherited by our parents. Number two, out of the realm of intellectualism, we have to bring God and Christ in our own lives. So we have to experience God for ourselves. We cannot rely on what our parents did and what they experienced with God. If we're just listening to their stories and never experience Christ ourselves, the Bible becomes boring. So, number one, take him out of the realm of inheritance. Number two, take him out of the realm of intellectualism. Just talk about it. We need to experience it. Number three, that it becomes relevant. We need in the experience to understand what we are reading. If we don't get familiar with where the stories took place, who the people were involved, why he talks this way and the other, meaning we need some background. In order for the Bible to become relevant, we need background, because it's a book that is written 2,000 years ago, or longer than 2,000 years ago. Otherwise, we will not understand the scripture, and it will become a boring book. You understand what it is going, and then what it's talking about, then you understand the principles that apply, the truth that applies to our lives.
11: We have reached the end of this show and have had an interesting journey today.
8: Young adults have been having different experiences with the Bible. Some admit that the Bible has made a difference in their life, but others have not spent as much time as they wanted to.
11: From the archaeology, we found that the authors of the Bible come from a wide variety of backgrounds with a diversity of culture. They use different scripts and even different writing materials.
7: And guys, the point I loved most about this whole experience is that there's no way to dig deeper into scripture without actually spending time reading it on a regular basis. Sure. Investing time in looking at the different passages, asking the Holy Spirit for guidance, looking at the larger context of these passages, and just embracing the message. I was inspired to see how scholars can have that deep personal connection with the Bible while still having the academic experience as well. Mm-hmm. And this connection has really changed their lives and can their lives as well.
8: And remember, we want you to be a part of this journey. Go to our Facebook page, facebook.com/insidethebible. Like our page, check the content, but you can also send in your questions. And also remember to invite a friend.
11: So get ready, because this investigation is just starting. We discovered the diversity of cultures that were involved in the production of the Bible. But what about its message? Does the Bible have

one unifying message, or is it just the compilations of thoughts developed over time? Join us next time in our search for answers as we go inside the Bible.

0: I have found that the beginning part of the Bible actually summarizes the rest of what the Old Testament and, in fact, the New Testament is all about.
1: So many people, they say, okay, the God of the Old Testament, he is the God of justice, whereas the God of the New Testament, he's the God of mercy.

0: Jesus is handed the scroll of the prophet Isaiah. He purposefully goes and locates, he goes and finds Jubilee passages, reads Jubilee passages from the greatest of the prophets in the Old Testament, the gospel prophet, sometimes called the gospel prophet Isaiah, reads Jubilee passages, sits down, everybody's eyes are riveted to him, and then he says, "Today, this scripture, this anticipation of Jubilee is fulfilled in your ears."
1: Did you know the world's largest land animals are vegetarian? Even though they're the second largest land animal, hippos don't eat other animals. Instead, they gorge on over 35 kilograms, 77 pounds, of grass each day. This is remarkable, given their large size.

You know, I often wonder, what does it mean, that power in the blood? Things don't always go the way we want them to go in our lives, and sometimes I feel like God's not with me or that I'm failing God. But the problem is never God. God is always here with me, always here. His strength, His power is constant. And so if there's a problem, it's me not that power in the blood of Jesus. And as we sing these songs, as we sing about the power of the blood of Jesus, the sacrifice, He already paid the price. He's done the work. We just have to reach out and hold on to that power. So let's make that power real in our lives by just saying, Jesus, here I am. Cover me with your blood.

It is so comforting to know that His blood never, never loses its power. I am thankful for that. And the knowledge that that sacrifice that He did on Calvary, just for you and for me, so that we could have a chance to be with Him forever, that's awesome. And I can't possibly wrap my mind around that. Thank you is not even enough. This morning, as we sing the next song, I'd like us to really meditate on the words. And I know that thank you is not enough. But fortunately, we serve a God that knows our heart. And it goes beyond thankfulness. And as we sing this, we just want Him to know, thank you. Thank you, Jesus, for doing that for me.

Maybe you had a tough week today, this week. Maybe your week was very frustrating. You know what? Jesus wants to hear about that. But maybe your week was amazing and you had so many blessings that you could actually

touch and see, and you're anxious to share that with Jesus as well. Whatever your week was, I'd like to invite you to come forward and share that with Him who wants to know every detail about us. He wants to know that we are connected. So as we sing this song one more time, I'd like to invite you to come front and talk to Him.

0: Good morning, boys and girls. All right, let's be quiet so we hear the story. How are you all doing this morning? My name is Daniel, and I'm a field biologist, which is just a fancy way of saying that I get to be outside a lot, and I get to spend time with wild animals, and I get paid for it, which is wonderful. Now, I've been blessed with many adventures throughout my years as a biologist, and I want to share a special story with you guys. But before I get to that, I want to see if you guys can guess what my favorite study animal is from looking at a skull that I brought. All right, who can guess what this is? It's a mammal. It eats only plants, has one type of tooth, just molars, and it lives its whole life in the water. Any guesses?
1: A beaver.
0: A beaver, good guess. Not quite. A little bigger. Look at the skull. Alligator, all right. Do you want to guess? No? Crocodile, whale. No, it's a manatee. You wouldn't have guessed. I would have been very impressed. So I study manatees, and I've had the unbelievable blessing of working with manatees in many countries, Cuba, Panama, Mexico. But the story, actually, even most recently, this last month, I was down in the Amazon River in Brazil. I got to work with Amazonian manatees. There's a picture there that you guys can see. But the story I want to share with you guys this morning goes back a little further to when I was just a student, still just starting with manatees, and it takes place in Honduras. Now, I had organized a series of flights. We use a small plane to fly over a large area to see where these animals are. And I had organized six flights that I needed to do.

And I scheduled 10 days, 10 days for 6 flights. How many extra days did I have? 4 extra days. I thought that should be plenty of time for all the things that can happen just in case, right? So I invited 2 other scientists, and I invited a pilot. His name was Chuck. And I got all the paperwork done, and we arrived in Honduras, and I had everything ready, and we were set to go. We were going to start on a Sunday, and we were going to finish the last day whenever we got to those 6 surveys. The time I had scheduled for those 10 days, listen up, guys, was from Sunday the following week. Now, Sunday came, and I got over to the airport, and you won't guess what I saw. There was a big white jet, a $20 million jet, and it was in the middle of the airport landing strip. And they told us nobody is flying in and nobody can fly out because this plane came in the night with no lights and it was abandoned there. And if you don't believe me, you can Google it later. And it was just abandoned there. And for 3 days, they did an investigation. They didn't find out until many, many years later who the jet belonged to. But the short of it is that we couldn't fly out for 3 days. So I lost 3 days immediately. So now I was just down to 7 days. And I needed 6 flights. And one of those days was the Sabbath. So we waited 3 days, and Wednesday came. We got there early. We got into the plane. And then they told us, there's a fuel shortage. We can't give you fuel until everybody else gets fuel because you're a private plane. Boy, I was feeling really worried at this point because I was group leader. And even though I was half the age of the other biologists, I had all the responsibility. Well, everybody got their fuel, and would you believe there was just enough fuel for us to be able to do what we needed to do. So I was praising God for that. The next day came. It was a Thursday. We got there early. There was enough fuel. We took off. We did our flight. Everything was great. And then as we were returning, the pilot comes on. Now, he has a way to talk just to me through the channel.

0: planes, but I knew that that wasn't great. The flaps are sort of the brakes for the plane to slow down. And so I said, is there a problem? And he said, well, not necessarily. It just means we're going to have a hot landing, which essentially means, in pilot speak, that we're going to land fast, faster than you're supposed to land. Well, I didn't tell the other crew members. I didn't want to stress them out. And we landed, and thankfully, it was safely. Then I was worried, are we going to waste a lot of time, days possibly, in fixing these flaps? But thankfully, it was a simple fix. Friday came. We came back. We did our flight. Everything was fine. About midway through, Chuck comes on the radio again and says, Daniel, slight problem. At this point, I'm starting to really get worried. He said, the battery is dead. The alternator's not working. Now I'm thinking, all right, is that a problem? And he said, well, not really, as long as we don't stall. As long as the engine doesn't stop, because we only have one engine, then we're fine. Because otherwise, the only way to start it again is to manually turn the propeller. Now, we're 500 feet up in the air. No one wants to get out of the plane and turn that propeller. So thankfully, once again, we landed safely. The plane did not stall. I didn't tell the other crew members about it. Now, we landed. And I had to find that old mechanic again. I think I have a picture of him, so you can see. And it was a quick fix again. It was a very simple fix. So we were very grateful. It was like a 50-cent fix. But I paid him a nice $20 tip. All right, now, the next day was Sabbath. I had done three flights. God had been good to us multiple times on all three of those flights. I had a big decision to make. I only had four more days available, and I needed three flights. The weather was going to be good for Sabbath, Sunday, and Monday. But Tuesday, the last day available, it was scheduled to rain. Now I thought long and hard, and I prayed, and I said, God, I want to be faithful to you. But I was so worried about what the other scientists would say if we took a day off that was perfectly fine to fly. How would they understand taking off the Sabbath? What do you think I did, boys and girls? Should I take the Sabbath off? You bet. I said, you know what? Come what may, I'm going to honor God. He has been faithful to me. So I'm going to trust in God. And I remembered what I was taught in elementary school at Ruth Murdoch. I remembered what I was taught in high school and at Andrews University when I attended here. And I remembered what I was taught at Loma Linda while I was attending there. And so I decided to take the day off. And to my surprise, none of the other scientists said anything. They thought it was a good idea. And we had a great time at the natural preserve that we went to just enjoy nature during Sabbath. We returned on Sunday to flights, and Monday, and both those days went without a hitch. No problem. Everything great. The weather, perfect. Then came Tuesday, our last day for our sixth survey. We needed that survey to occur. We knew the rain was coming. We took off early in the morning, and we headed east. We got to our location where we started our four-hour survey, and we could see the rain about a mile away as it was coming towards us. It always comes from east to west in that region of the world. And as we're doing the survey, we could see the rain getting closer and closer. We could start smelling the rain. In fact, we started feeling raindrops hitting the plane. And of course, in such a small plane, flying so low, it's very dangerous when the rain hits you. You don't want to be that conducting those kinds of surveys. And so I was praying inside while I was doing this survey. And I just remember that right as we were descending to land, finishing up the survey, the rain overtook us like a wave. And it was like a powerful thunderstorm as we were landing. And when we got down to the runway and we touched down, I just remember the sound of the rain and all of us looking wide-eyed at each other in amazement. Nobody said a word. But we were all thinking the same thing. How in the world did we just pull this off? Six surveys, 6 days that we did them. We honored the Sabbath. Boys and girls, when I come up with a difficult situation in my life, I think back in that story, and I'm encouraged by it, and I want to encourage you guys. Trust in God, because He is faithful. Who would like to pray? Nice and loud.
1: Dear Jesus, please help that plane to stay, other planes to stay up. Please help them to fly well, and nothing to go wrong with them. In Jesus' name we pray, amen.
0: Amen.
2: I want it.
0: All right, you can quietly return to your seat.

Let's talk to him. Oh God, we do have that hope. We have a world to reach in this generation. These last few moments, we give them to you. In Jesus' name we pray. Amen. George Knight. You've probably heard of him. Wrote a piece in a journal this summer. I read it. Begins with the title of his piece, by the way, begins with these two words, ground zero. And his opening word with an exclamation after it is Hiroshima. As soon as I saw that word, I said, man, that's from the land of my birth. Hiroshima, we Americans say Hiroshima. I said, wait a minute, ground zero. My mom gave me a black and white album that Dad put together. I pulled it out, sure enough, two black and white photos, ground zero. And by the way, what was the date on that? August 6, 1945. So we're talking about 72 years ago this month. Okay, so let's see the picture. Picture number one, let's go. That, my dad did not take that one, by the way, but that's the picture the world saw just hours after this nuclear explosion obliterated an entire city in my homeland. Here are my dad's pictures. Here we go. Number one is my dad's handwriting there. What does it say? Hiroshima. A-bomb center. They called it the A-bomb back then. That means about a half mile above that dome is

where the nuclear device detonated and just picture number two. Look at that. Can you read my dad's handwriting underneath it? It's pretty small there. It says, the most operated on living survivor. That's 7 years after. This is 1952. I don't know how my dad found out about it. He obviously spoke to this guy, this gentleman in Japanese. He'd been through multiple surgeries, obviously not at ground zero, somewhere in the periphery, still surviving 7 years later. Ground zero. George says, okay, what's ground zero? So he throws by four definitions, and it's the fourth one that I hope will catch your mind and heart. Ground zero, he says, is where the action takes place. Ground zero is where change happens. Ground zero is where the course of world history is shifted in new directions. Here comes now number four. Put it on the screen, please. Ground zero in the great controversy between Christ and Satan is the struggle for the hearts and minds of the next generation. Just leave that up there. Let it hang there for a moment. Hang there for a moment. Ground zero. In this intergalactic cosmic battle between light and darkness, ground zero in the great controversy between Christ, the protagonist, and Satan, the antagonist, is the struggle. Hey, wait a minute, guys. This is why we exist, is the struggle for the hearts and minds of what? The next generation. God raised this little campus out, was it 1901, 1902? I forget. Emmanuel Missionary College. Raised it up. Why? Because of the ground zero mission we have. What's our theme for this weekend? Total engagement, building the kingdom. And oh, by the way, when you factor in, talking about this next generation that's already here, when you factor in the chaos and craziness that over the summer has gripped our nation, let's not talk about Barcelona and the world, let's just talk about America right here. Last week in Charlottesville, what's going on with this country? Oh, any notion of racial reconciliation movement has suddenly dissipated in this battle of press releases and press conferences. And where are we? What's happening? George Knight is absolutely right. Ground zero in the great controversy between Christ and Satan is the struggle for the hearts and minds of the next generation, end quote. And by the way, this struggle has been going on through the entire history of the human race. In fact, George quotes another George, and those of you who are in education, there are a whole bunch of you that are, the American educator and influential educational theorist, I'm talking about George S. Counts, last century, wrote 9 books. George quotes from one of those books with this prescient, in my humble opinion, prescient observation. Put the words on the screen for you. George Counts writes that to shape the educational policy is to guard the path that leads from the present to the future. Throughout the centuries since special educational agencies were first established, the strategic position of the school has been appreciated by kings, emperors, and popes, by rebels, reformers, and prophets. Hence, among those opposing forces found in all complex societies, and I'm thinking great controversy, a struggle for the control of the school is always evident. Now, here comes the line. Every group or sect endeavors to pass on to its own children and to the children of others that culture which the group happens to esteem. Sound familiar? Last half of the sentence, and every privileged class seeks to perpetuate its favored position in society by means of education. Wow. Martin Luther, whose 500th anniversary, you're going to hear a whole lot more about as we move towards October. Martin Luther, that was his passion. That's why he was so big on teaching. To shape the next generation is to shape the future. Everybody knows it. Adolf Hitler knew it. Joseph Stalin knew it. Kim Jong-un knows it from North Korea. Ellen White, spiritual leader, she knew it. Go for the young. We exist because of that vision. So, ground zero, George Knight, you're right. Ground zero in the great controversy between Christ and Satan is a struggle for the hearts and minds of the next generation. What are we going to do then? On the cusp of a new year, how then shall we live? Consider for a moment something Jesus said just literally a few paces away from ground zero Calvary. On the very morning, by the way, the very morning of his execution, I want you to picture Jesus' face, please. He stands there, bound and gagged almost. Look at his face.
bruised and bloodied from being jumped from behind and beaten.

by that godless Charlottesville-esque rabble in Caiaphas Judgment Hall. Look at him, one eye black and blue and swollen, nearly shut like a whooped prize fighter. The other eye still open and dark and clear, but tired. Splattered blood coagulated on his cheeks and drying into his beard, his lips still swelling further from the pummeling by human fists. He stands bound in front of the governor, and the governor, ticked to high heavens for being awakened in this ungodly hour that is becoming more ungodly by the second. Pilate speaks. We pick the story up in the Gospel of John, chapter 18. Take a look at it. John chapter 18. John chapter 18, drop down to verse 33. Pilate then went back inside the palace, summoned, "Yo, prisoner, come here." Summoned Jesus and asked him, "Are you the king of the Jews? Is that your own idea?" Jesus asked, "Or did others talk to you about me?" Pilate, stunned by the obvious nobility of whoever this is. "Am I a Jew?" Pilate replied. "Your own people and chief priests handed you over to me. What is it you've done?" Jesus said, "My kingdom, building the kingdom." Here's the original kingdom builder. "My kingdom is not of this world. If it were, my servants would fight to prevent my arrest by the Jewish leaders. But now my kingdom is from another place." "You are a king then," said Pilate. Jesus answered, "You say that I am a king. In fact, the reason I was born and came into the world is to testify to the truth. Everyone on the side of truth listens to me." "What is truth?" Pilate retorted. And there it is, just a few steps away from ground zero Calvary, the driving, compelling heart of Adventist education reduced to a single sentence. What is truth? This last spring, the chaplains and the pastors, students, not, key word, not members of our faith community. So over pizza downstairs here in the Commons, Chaplain June led in an informal conversation. A young Baptist co-ed is in that circle eating pizza. "So what do you think about Andrews University?" She said, "I like it here." A little bit later, "What do you think about the Seventh-day Adventist Church?" She looked up. "You know, it's strange," she said. "I asked my Seventh-day Adventist friends, fellow students here at the university, I asked my Seventh-day Adventist friends what it is they believe, and they reply, 'How should I know? I just grew up in the church.'" When I heard that, I'm telling you the gospel truth, I not only blushed, but my stomach just shriveled into a tiny little fist. Because I like to think that some of the brightest kids in our faith community are students in this university. It can't be those students she's talking about, can it? I mean, come on. They grew up in Adventist homes. They went to Adventist schools all their lives. I've been brooding over her words all summer. "What do you believe?" "How should I know? I just grew up in the church." But you know what? I thank God for that little Baptist co-ed. Number one, she likes being here. Number two, she has Adventist friends. Number three, she came to share some pizza with us. And number four, maybe she was telling us something we needed to hear. What Jesus just said to Pilate as we stood there listening. Repeat the words again, verse 37. "You're a king then," Pilate shoots back. Jesus replies, verse 37, "You say that I am a king? In fact, for the reason I was born and came into the world is to testify to the truth. Everyone on the side of truth listens to me. I have one mission for which I was born. I have one reason for my life. I have one reason why I teach in this university. I have one reason why I serve in this university. I have one reason why I lead in this university.
I have one reason why I preach in this university. I came into the world to testify.

testify to truth. What truth? The truth I was talking about last night, alone with my 11, when I said to them, I am the way and the truth and the life. That truth. The truth as it is in Jesus. That's the fire in the belly of the Seventh-day Adventist University. The truth as it is in Jesus. George Knight. How do you put it? Ground zero in the great controversy between Christ and Satan is the struggle for the hearts and minds of the next generation. That's our mission. That's what we're all about. Led to this university so that we might engage with Christ in this struggle. His struggle. His struggle. For the hearts and minds of the next generation. You say, hi. Nice try, Dwight. That's your mission, not my mission. And you know what? You're absolutely right. It is my mission, but it is not my mission alone, because I'm going to tell you something that you already have sensed, and you've known this a long time anyway. I know. You know as well as I do that they'll listen more closely to you than they ever will to me. I'm talking about those moments in the class. They're there. For some reason today, the passion of your life that's being poured out in your lecture about this discipline that you love, it's just pouring into the space of that room. Something happens. You know, I teach graduate students over here at the Theological Seminary. That something is not every day. I understand that. But there are days, and you know it. Mind and heart connected with the young seated in those at those desks in front of you. And it's at that moment, they're wide-eyed. You know why? Because they're wannabes. They want to be what you are. Your grasp, your lucid grasp of the discipline you champion. They want to be just like you. And when this comes out of you, and by the way, you could be the most bashful professor on this campus, or you could be the most exuberant one around. It doesn't matter your personality type at all. You are just so caught up. There is just like fire inside of you. I want to suggest to you that that fire moment, and we all know those moments when we teach, that fire moment is the moment of Christ Jesus, where he steps into that space. He doesn't care what your discipline is. He led you into the discipline you have chosen, but that's his perfect entree out of that moment of hot passion for learning and growing. That's his moment, and he steps into the air. You're not talking theology. You don't work for the religion department. You have your own calling. But in the exercise of that calling, in the moment when mind to mind, and don't ask me why, but it's almost like they're breathless. They're just sitting there in the palm of your hand, which is a nail-scarred hand that says, I made you for this. I made you for this. And you know it's true, because sometimes it surprises even you. When the class empties and everybody's gone and you're all alone and you're flipping your computer shut, you sense he was here. He walked into my room today. And I wasn't even talking about him. Wow. So I tell you what, my friend, nice try. You can't pin that mission on me. It's ours. You're making a sale. Financial investor that you are, you're making a sale. You're down, you're crunching the numbers. You are waxing eloquent about the state of the market today, and these clients are just, they're just there. That moment when your palm is the palm of Christ is the Christ moment for your kind of work. Huge respect for you in that split second. It happens here, through you, through us. So here's the question, how can I be comfortable testifying to the truth as it is in Jesus, day in and day out? Let me end with this. In anticipation of the upcoming 500th anniversary of the Wittenberg Door and Luther and the Reformation, I read three biographies of Luther this summer and scanned two others.

In the biography by the English historian Derek Wilson, title of his biography, Luther, Out of the Storm, this is fascinating. In describing the deep angst, this grinding sense of being utterly lost, it was so bad for Luther, he coined a German word for it, Anfechtungen. He was in the grip of Anfechtungen. Wilson makes the point that it was those moments that something happens. Put his, just one line, put it on the screen for you. Derek Wilson, his, Luther. Luther's intellectual breakthroughs came from his own spiritual struggle, not from his wearisome working of the academic treadmill. The Lord knows we all have those treadmills to have to grind through every single day. That, as important as those treadmills are, what was happening to Luther is beyond the treadmill. It's something he encounters all alone. Sometimes for days and nights while he's going around his work, he's just, this Anfechtungen is deep within his soul. He's struggling for God, struggling. The point is, what's happening is he's making it his own. It's becoming his. It's not a theory. It's not a piece of knowledge. It's just moving in. And Wilson points out it's how that angst that leads to the Bible, that leads to God, to Christ, to the Calvary, and the Reformation. One day Luther was so troubled about God that his spiritual mentor, Johann von Staupitz, who was vicar general of the Augustinian order that Luther was a part of as a monk and a priest, Staupitz is listening to Luther. By the way, Staupitz and Luther loved each other all the way through until Staupitz died, though they would have to part company theologically. Staupitz is distraught over God, and at one point, he interrupts, Martin, God is not angry at you, but you are angry at him. Look at the cross. Look at the cross. Martin. Jesus stands bound and almost gagged before Pilate that Friday morning early. He knows just a few steps away, ground zero. But he also knows that on Tuesday afternoon, his last time in the sacred temple with a crowd around him, he announced to everyone who would listen the words in John 12:32, and if I be lifted up, I will draw all people to me. And then John Boy scribbles in the next line, he spoke of his impending death, crucifixion, lifted up between heaven and earth, hoisted, ground zero of the cross. That's the explosive drawing that pulls us into the vortex of the great controversy, the struggle for the young minds and hearts of the next generation for which you were born. You were born for this. Do you understand? Everything you do has been born for this. So what would happen if you and I every morning had a quiet nook alone, and somehow we tiptoe up to the cross again? You get there however way you wish to get there. You want to read the Gospels one at a time. I mean, the last chapters of the Gospels one at a time. You want to read some book you love about Calvary, Desire of Ages, Steps of Christ. It doesn't matter to me. But what would happen if you and I every morning would kneel at ground zero, the ground zero of the cross, and we would look up into that face? He's not hanging on the cross now. It's a beautiful face. No coagulated blood, no crown of thorns, but he's still the Savior of the world. What would happen if every day we prayed the prayer of Fanny Crosby? You remember Fanny Crosby? I am thine, O Lord. I have heard thy voice, and it speaks thy love to me. And I long to rise in the arms of faith.

0: What would happen if every morning, that were our every morning, that we sang it even to him? I don't know where those kids that this little Baptist co-ed talked to are going to be this year. It is very possible they will be in your classes. So, hey, how do I know? I just grew up in the church. Let's reverse the testimony. Let's move from growing up in the church to growing up in Christ. Because that kid, after that red-hot moment when you've had the whole class, there's going to be a kid one day who waits for everybody else to leave, and he's standing in front of you, and he says, "Listen, Prof, I've been noticing something. Would you please tell me about your faith?" And you will open your mouth, I promise you, you will open your mouth and words will come out of the mouth you did not expect, because that's the ground zero moment that all of heaven has called you for. Because of you at Andrews University, that kid, that girl knows Jesus. Amen and amen. Yeah, I know that's why you're here. Me too. Let's dedicate ourselves. Let's ask God to dedicate us. This is a very special moment. Here's what we're going to do. Turn to page 12 of your bulletin and bring it with you, please. It's the litany of dedication for today. I'm going to invite the president in a moment. She's going to come up here, Andrea Luxton, and she's going to lead us in this litany of dedication. She's going to be joined on this side by Jeannie Leiterman, who's principal of Andrews Academy. But here's the deal. If you are a member of the Andrews University family, staff, faculty, administration, whatever you do in some little nook and cranny around here, I want to invite you right now. Let's not wait for somebody else. You just step forward and they'll come following right behind you. Would you mind just coming up here to the front? We do this where we're just standing here under the ground zero symbol of Calvary. I want you to come forward as we surrender our lives and the year to him who is our Lord and Savior. You come on up. And I want to say to new student parents who are here, parents who are here with new students, parents, when we get to the portions marked faculty and staff, would you read those portions with the faculty and staff? They'll be all over this place. But you just lift your voice up as well. And the rest of us will listen and join in and be a part of that prayer of dedication. They're coming forward. While they're coming forward, let's all stand together. So just please stand where you're seated right now, up in the balcony. Those of you who are watching on live streaming right now, be a part of this. Join us in this moment as we cross the edges into a brand new uncharted year.
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2: We recognize God's call to both engage and enlist the minds and hearts of the next generation. 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
0: Wasn't this a mission Christ himself embraced? For this reason I was born, and for this purpose I have come into the world, to bear witness to the truth. Everyone who is of the truth listens to my voice.
1: Then day and night let us listen to his voice. We who are called by the Spirit of Jesus to testify to his truth and build his kingdom. I am the way, the truth, and the life. By what we teach and how we teach, may the truth of Jesus be reflected through us to our students.
2: We accept this total engagement command. A new commandment I give you, that you love one another. As I have loved you, so you must love one another.
1: But what about his total engagement?

0: Engagement admonition. Keep a close watch on yourself and on your teaching.
1: We accept the Holy Spirit's counsel and will seek to prepare and shape the next generation, that they too may follow the Savior and build his kingdom.
0: Then may the God who entrusts the next generation to us empower us to equip them in the Holy Spirit's kingdom mission to reach the civilization before Christ returns. Even so, come, Lord Jesus.
1: Amen.
2: And amen.
3: Loving Heavenly Father, eternal Holy Spirit, and divine Savior Jesus Christ, we come in the name of Jesus into your presence this morning. We are standing here in your presence. We come with gratitude for your protection, your goodness, and guidance in the past years. We have wandered sometimes too often, and you have called us back to you. When we have stumbled, you have lifted us up again. And we come and thank you for your commitment to us. We are unworthy, yet you have created and redeemed us. We praise you, O Lord, for your grace and your mercy. Thank you for the glorious gift of the cross and the resurrection. As the school year begins, we come before you because we desperately need you. In our various capacities, that we kneel before you as students of the science of salvation, so that our students may know Jesus as their Savior and may live as faithful Seventh-day Adventist Christians. We come from diverse backgrounds, multiple ethnicities, so many languages. Teach us, Lord, to respect each other, to respect diversity, but also, Lord, may we experience the unity that the world does not know, a unity that we may find in you alone. We dedicate ourselves to you, Master Teacher. In humble surrender, we give you back our classrooms, our dorms, our appointments, our goals, our objectives, our outcomes, yes, our budgets and our agendas. We surrender all to you. In fact, we dedicate this school year, this campus, our very lives to you this year. And we ask that through your Spirit, your grace, and your mercy, we may be empowered, that this may be the best school year ever, not in our estimation, but in yours, the best year ever at Andrews University. In your holy name, we pray and dedicate ourselves. Amen.

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TV and click on the contact link at the top of the page. Shoot me that email. 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And I hope you'll join us right here next time, because we'll be here. In the meantime, God be with you and bless you real good.

Hello, friends. My name is John Lomakang, and welcome to Good News Television. I'm with Three Angels Broadcasting Network, and we find it a privilege to partner with Good News TV here in Phoenix to bring you a majority of programming preparing your hearts for the soon coming of our Savior. Three Angels Broadcasting Network is located in Southern Illinois. 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But we'd like to hear from you. Tell us what you'd like to see, what you'd like to hear, and also tell us that you're praying for us, because we do believe that 3ABN and Good News Television, that really is good news. So continue watching, and may the glory of God be alive in your life, and may the Lord also prepare your heart for the soon return of Jesus Christ. This is John Lomakang for Good News Television and Three Angels Broadcasting Network.

Our message is entitled The Battle of Armageddon, the coming of the kings of the east, and the final gathering of the nations. The first thing I want us to understand is that we don't have to be afraid. Amen? We're on the winning team when we align ourselves with the Lord. The second thing I want us to understand is that this battle and this fight, if we say that this is a literal battle in the Middle East, we are inconsistent with the Bible context. And friends, it's clear. Futurism has caused many people to look in the wrong place. Obviously, it's symbolic. And so the question is, what exactly is this battle that is called Armageddon, and what exactly does it mean? Well, friends, in the very context, God gives us a clue as to how we are to understand what the battle of Armageddon is. Remember, in verse 16, it says, and he gathered them together into a place called in the what? Hebrew tongue, the battle of Armageddon. And so God gives us a clue right there in the passage that we need to understand Armageddon in the context of the Hebrew language. Now, friends, the New Testament was written in Greek. The Old Testament was written in Hebrew. So when it says in the Hebrew tongue Armageddon, what God is doing, he's pointing us back to the Old Testament to understand what exactly this word Armageddon means. And if you're to look up this word Armageddon in the Hebrew, it's the conjunction of two Hebrew words, har, which means mount. What does it mean? And Megiddo, which the root word is the Hebrew word moed, which literally means congregation. What does it mean? So friends, in the Hebrew tongue, the word Armageddon, it simply means the mount of the congregation. What does it mean? And so this is how we are to understand this battle. God is pointing us right there in the context of the plague. It says it's in the Hebrew tongue. And friends, the word Armageddon in the Hebrew is the mount of the congregation. It's not so much a literal battle in a literal place, but it's a worldwide spiritual war between truth and error, Christ and Satan, the genuine and the counterfeit. You see, friends, the great controversy between

good and evil. It, brothers and sisters, was a war that began over who would sit on the mount of the congregation. This is how the war actually began. Satan, who was Lucifer, wanted to sit at Armageddon, the mount of the congregation. We studied this before, and so we're going to briefly go through it together. Notice in Isaiah chapter 14, verses 12 through 14. This is what began the battle. It was over the mount of the congregation. Notice what it says. Please write it down. How art thou fallen from heaven, O Lucifer, son of the morning? How art thou cut down to the ground, which didst weaken the nations? For thou hast said where? So where did the war actually begin? It began in the very heart of Lucifer, that first rebellious angel in heaven. For thou hast said in thine heart. What did he say in his heart? It says, I will ascend into the heaven. I will exalt my throne above the stars of God. I will sit also upon the what? Mount of the, that's the word Armageddon, friends. I will sit upon the mount of the congregation in the sides of the north. I will ascend into the clouds. I will be like who? The Most High. We find that the origin of the battle, the conflict, began in the heart of Lucifer. He said, I will, I will, I will, I will. What was the problem? Satan had an eye problem, friends. We call that myopia. He was short-sighted. All he was thinking about is himself and his own will, his own desire. And what was his will? He wanted to sit upon the mount of the congregation in the sides of the north. And as we learned before, that's where God's throne is. Do you remember that? Is Mount Zion on the sides of the north, the city of the great king? The Bible says in the book of Psalms 48, in other words, in saying, I will sit upon the mount of the congregation in the sides of the north, what Lucifer was saying was, I want to dethrone God. Wow, what blasphemy. Here is an angel thinking he can kick God off of his throne. But this is what began the conflict. He wanted to dethrone God, and he wanted to be God. He said, I will be like the Most High. And friends, what is the Most High like? The Most High is holy. He is righteous. He is good. What Lucifer essentially was saying is, I want to be holy. I'm going to be righteous. I'm going to be good, and I'm going to do it on my own. I will do it myself. You see, friends, this is the origin of self-righteousness. What Lucifer was saying is, we don't need God in order to be holy. We don't need God in order to be righteous. We don't need God nor his law to be good. We are holy angels. And so this is what began the controversy. It was a battle of the will. It was a battle of the what? It was I will versus thy will. And thus, because of this, the Bible tells us in Revelation, and there was war where? What began the war? Is the fact that Lucifer wanted to be God. He wanted to dethrone God. He rebelled against the law of God. And friends, this was not a physical war. It was a spiritual war. It was a battle of the will. Not so much the battle of armed forces. Not so much the battle of fists. It was the battle of the will. If you're to look up this word war in the Greek language, the word war is the Greek word polemos. Can you say that? And that word polemos, it means strife, quarrel, dispute, or argument. You know, I used to think that the war that broke loose in heaven was a clash of arms. But no, friends, the war was actually an argument. It was a quarrel. It was a dispute, a war of words, or a conflict of ideas, a conflict and a clash of beliefs, or a conflict and a clash of the will. You see, friends, the nature of the battle of Armageddon that first began in the heart of Lucifer, the very nature of it is that it's a spiritual battle. It's a battle of the will. And friends, if that makes sense, would you please say amen? Amen. Lucifer sought to cast down God's truth and God's righteousness to the ground so that he can set up his own truth, his own righteousness, which really was his own will. He began an argument in heaven. And friends, the origin or the original battle of Armageddon, we see very clearly, is a spiritual battle of beliefs. It's a battle of what? A battle of beliefs, friends. You see, God's government in heaven is based upon his perfect law of love. And Lucifer began to propose a plan based on self-government. We can govern ourselves. We can be God, and we don't need God to tell us how to do it.
We don't need God to be righteous and holy. We can do it on our own.

by our own beliefs and our own works. This was the original Armageddon. It was a spiritual battle of beliefs. Now, friends, listen. The beginning of the battle that began in Lucifer's heart will help us understand the conclusion of the controversy. Because this final battle of Armageddon is no different. It's not a physical or a literal battle, but it too is a battle of the will, God's will versus man's will. It's a battle of beliefs. The final Armageddon, the Mount of the Congregation, is the climax of the spiritual war between truth and error that first began in Lucifer's heart. Once again, it's not a physical fight, but a spiritual showdown between truth and error. And by the way, this makes sense, doesn't it? Because think about it. Does God need to fight physically? Is there anyone in the universe that can overpower God physically, yes or no? Absolutely not, friends. God does not have to fight physically. He is the omniscient, omnipotent one. Friends, all he has to do is speak a word and everything can be destroyed by just the word. And so God does not have to fight anyone physically. But friends, it's the will that the human race and his intelligent creation has the power over. We find clearly that this universal war is a war that we're all involved in today. You see, each one of us, we are all born on a battlefield. And being born on a battlefield, we must choose which side of the war we're gonna be on. And so today, we're either gonna stand on the side of truth and righteousness or error. Either we're going to compromise with the world or we're gonna remain faithful to God. And friends, not about you, but I wanna remain faithful to the Lord Jesus. Can you say amen? Because if we align ourselves on his side, we're on the winning team. And what enables us to win this war? Notice what it says in 2 Corinthians chapter 10, verses 3-5. The Bible says, "For though we walk in the flesh, we do not war after the..." In other words, it's not a physical battle. "For the weapons of our warfare are not carnal," not of this world, "but mighty through God to the pulling down of strongholds." But what are these strongholds that God wants to pull down in our lives? Notice what it says, the next verse. "Casting down" what? "Imaginations and every high thing that exalts itself against" the what? "The knowledge of God, and bringing into captivity every thought to the obedience of Christ." You see, friends, it's a spiritual war, isn't it? It's a battle of the will. God's will. And friends, in this spiritual battle, it's not something physical. The things that God wants to, all the strongholds that he wants to cast down is every high thing, every earthly, worldly, carnal thought that will exalt itself against the knowledge of God, which is the truth of God's word. You see, God wants to take every thought captive to conquer every earthly, worldly idea and bring it into obedience to Jesus Christ and the word of God and the law of God. Can you say amen? So friends, what we're seeing once again is that this is a war of knowledge. The knowledge of God and the knowledge that goes against God. And friends, the only way we can overcome in this spiritual, supernatural battle is to yield our mind to the Lord Jesus. You see, when the Bible tells us that God teaches our hands to war and our fingers to fight, do you know how God does this? Here's how we war, friends, by prayer. Our hands to war, this is how, friends, we pray. And our fingers to fight, use your fingers to flip the pages, isn't that right? And so how do you fight in this spiritual battle? You use the weapons of prayer and the weapon of the sword of the Spirit, which is the word of the living God. Can you say amen? And friends, what this is doing is this is fortifying our minds with the truths of the Bible so that we can stand in the last great conflict between good and evil. It's not a literal battle, the battle of Armageddon. It's a spiritual war between truth and error. And friends, as we use our hands to war with prayer and our fingers to fight by flipping the pages and putting the finger upon the promises of the Word of God, we are bringing every thought into captivity to the obedience of Christ. And as our thoughts are controlled by the Lord Jesus, it's then that he can place the seal of the living God in our foreheads so that we will be able to stand all the way to the end. Can you say amen? It's yielding our mind to Christ so that he can give us his seal, allowing the Lord to shape our belief system. Because friends, remember, it is your mind, your forehead, that is where the cerebral cortex of your brain is, the frontal lobe. And it's our mind that produces our thoughts and feelings.
our thoughts and feelings

produce words and actions. Words and actions, when you repeat them over and over, produce habits. Habits make up your character, and the Bible teaches that character determines your destiny. So we find that it all starts with the mind, and that's why the Battle of Armageddon began in the heart or the mind of Lucifer. It was his will against the will of God. And friends, by God's grace, he's going to give us victory in this battle as we make a decision to yield our mind to him to be molded by his word. Can you say amen? And so now that we understand that this battle is a spiritual war, let's look into the symbolic details of the battle. Let's go back now to Revelation chapter 16 and notice verse 12. The Bible tells us that the battle of Armageddon was placed in the context of the sixth plague. We looked at the seven last night. Now let's take a little bit closer. Now let's take a little bit about of Armageddon. It says in Revelation 16 and verse 12, "And the sixth angel poured out his vial upon the great river," what river? Euphrates. "And the water thereof was dried up." Why? "That the way of the kings," from which direction? "The east," might be prepared. So we find that the battle of Armageddon is placed in the context of the sixth plague. And in preparation for this battle, this supernatural war, the Bible says that the great river Euphrates is going to dry up to prepare the way for the coming of the kings of the east. And the question is this: where do we see this same thing happening in the Old Testament scriptures? Where do we see a river being dried up, preparing the way for the kings of the east? Friends, we see it all the way in the book of Daniel during the kingdom, the mighty kingdom of Babylon. Do you remember this story? Babylon, that mighty ancient kingdom, was built right on top of the river Euphrates. And the river Euphrates was the lifeline of the kingdom of Babylon. It provided water for the crops of the Babylonians, so much so that they, history tells us, had a 20-year food supply so that they could outwait any army that would try to besiege them. Not only that, but that river, the river Euphrates, if it ever rose endangering the city, they had these massive gates that would block off the excess water, diverting the water around the walls, creating a moat of protection. You see, the mighty river Euphrates was the lifeline of the ancient kingdom of Babylon. And the reason why Babylon fell is because this water of the river Euphrates was dried up to prepare the way for the kings of the east to come to destroy this kingdom. You read the story in Daniel chapter 5. In the fifth chapter of Daniel, we find Nebuchadnezzar's grandson Belshazzar throwing a party. And friends, he's having a good time, and he is there as the host. He has 1,000 of his lords and his wives and concubines. They're living it up, having a good time. And friends, in the midst of this drunkenness, Belshazzar makes a fatal mistake. He tells his soldiers, his servants, to bring the golden cups. The what? The sacred cups that his grandfather Nebuchadnezzar took from the temple of the Lord in Jerusalem. He said, "Bring me those golden cups that were used in the Lord's service." Why? So that he could drink his old wine, the wine of Babylon, in those sacred golden cups. Here we find the king mixing the holy with the unholy, the sacred and the profane. And this is what caused God's judgments to fall on Babylon on that very night, is because they mixed the sacred and the profane. Remember the handwriting on the wall, prophesying about the end of the kingdom of Babylon. And friends, while the party was taking place, we find that Cyrus, who was the king from the east, Cyrus and Darius, the kings of the east, with the armies of the Medo-Persian Empire, were on the outside of the walls of Babylon. And the only way, or the way in which they got in and penetrated Babylon, was Cyrus marched his army 1 mile up the river Euphrates and ordered his men divert the waters into open fields, thus causing the waters of Euphrates to dry up so that he could march his army through the riverbed to penetrate the kingdom of Babylon. And friends, I want you to notice who these kings of the east were and what God caused them in his word. Notice Isaiah 44 and verse 27. Please write it down. "That saith to the deep, be dry, and I will dry up thy rivers." What river? The river Euphrates. "That says of Cyrus, he is my what? Shepherd, and shall perform all my pleasure." Then going to chapter 45 and verse 1, it says, "Thus saith the Lord to his anointed, to Cyrus, whose right hand I have held to subdue nations before him. I will loose the loins of kings and open before him the two-leaved gates, and the gate shall not be shut." Here we find, friends, the type of the anti-type that we're reading in Revelation.
Here is the kings of the east, Cyrus.

and Darius and the armies of the Medo-Persian Empire on the outside of the walls of Babylon. They caused the river Euphrates to dry up, and God caused Cyrus, the king of the east, he calls him the anointed one. He calls him the what? And friends, that word anointed in the Hebrew, it literally means Messiah. He said to my shepherd Cyrus, notice,

End-time mystical spiritual Babylon would fall during the seven last plagues. Because remember, we studied the other night that this kingdom called Babylon also sits upon many waters. Do you remember that? It was a woman that was riding a beast that was sitting upon many waters. We learned before that a woman in prophecy represents a church, but this is a harlot woman representing an apostate church. The beast in prophecy represents a kingdom or political power. As the woman rides upon the beast, it's a symbol of a church, an apostate church, that dominates political power. It's a church-state union together. And sitting upon many waters. What waters? It's the River Euphrates. And so we find, who is this woman in that is sitting upon many waters? Well, we learned before, friends, it's not a surprise that this woman is identified in the Bible and through history as the Roman church state system, a church that is located upon a kingdom, the kingdom of Rome, a beast with seven heads representing seven mountains. The Vatican City is the city of seven hills, and she is upon many waters, which represents multitudes of people. It's a worldwide church. Friends, remember, we're not talking about the people in the system. We're talking about the system itself, because does God have his people in this system, yes or no? Absolutely, yes. And God loves all people in this system. And in every church, you find the people of God. Every denomination is going to be represented in heaven. And so this is not talking about individuals. It's talking about the structure, the system itself. And God pronounces this kingdom called this kingdom fallen kingdom. And I want you to notice why she's fallen. Revelation 14:8 says, Babylon is fallen. That great city, because she made all nations do what? Drink of the wine of the wrath of her fornication. Friends, does that sound familiar? That's the same reason why Old Testament Babylon fell as well. Because they were drinking old wine in a sacred cup. You see, friends, this system called Babylon is fallen because she has made the whole world become drunk, spiritually confused, deceived, or intoxicated because of the wine of their false doctrine. Friends, we're not talking about individuals. We're talking about the teachings of the church. Jesus said that you shall know them by their fruits. And friends, the fruit is their teachings. We don't know the root, so we're not standing in judgment upon any individual person. Can you say amen? We don't know the motives of individuals' hearts, but Jesus made it clear that we can look upon the fruit and we can judge and know them by their fruits. You see, friends, end-time Babylon, just like ancient Babylon, mixes the sacred with the profane together. And as a result, it's a fallen system. In the golden cup is old, intoxicating wine, not the fresh, pure grape juice of the covenant, that the new covenant representing the blood of Jesus. It represents the wine of false doctrine that she uses to deceive the world. It's the spirit of Lucifer that first said, we can be holy without God's law. We don't need the law of God. All we need is the wine. And so people think that if they just drink the wine and eat the bread, they can live however they want to live and still they'll be saved in God's kingdom. That's what Lucifer said. We don't need the law. We can do it ourselves, our own way. And that's exactly what the church teaches. This is the last abomination that brings about the final desolation of the seven last plagues. What leads to the fall of mystical, spiritual, end-time Babylon? Well, friends, remember, why did ancient Babylon fall? Because of the drying up of the waters, preparing the way for the kings of the east. And what do these waters represent? Notice what it says in Revelation 17:15. The Bible says, and the waters which you saw where the horse sits are what? Peoples and multitudes and nations and tongues. So friends, the water that Babylon is built upon represents multitudes of people that are in the control of Babylon. And the Bible says that the way in which this end-time false apostate church system is going to fall is when the waters, the people, when it's dried up. In other words, the people will leave and no longer support this system. And friends, there are two main ways that the waters are going to dry up. How many ways? One of the first ways is when the gospel is preached. When the everlasting gospel is preached, a part of that gospel is the warning against the system called Babylon, and God saying in Revelation 18, come out of her, what? My people, God is going to draw people. God is going to
call many of his sincere, wonderful people that are still in this apostate church system to come out. And friends, whenever someone

responds to that call and comes out of Babylon and joins God's movement, that's another drop that has left the support of Babylon. You know, sometimes I hear people saying, if my husband would accept this truth, then I will accept it and be baptized. If my spouse will do it, then I will do it. If my parents allow me, then I'll do it. If my children join me, then I'll make a decision. And friends, we're waiting for others. But friends, water does not evaporate in gallons, does it? Water evaporates one drop at a time. And so we can't wait for others to join us. God saves families, but he saves them one by one as individuals. And so we have an individual choice to make, and we should not let anything or anyone hinder us or cause us to vacillate in the call of Jesus when he says, come out of Babylon, these fallen apostate church systems. God wants us to make a decision for ourselves. Can you say amen? And by the way, friends, when we make the decision, we're setting an example for others that they might be encouraged to make the same decision as well. And so that's one of the first ways the water is going to dry up, as God's faithful people that are in the system actually leave the system and join God's final end time movement. Now, the second way the waters are going to dry up is when the seven last plagues are poured out. And when these plagues affect Babylon, affect this apostate church system, multitudes of deceived people will withdraw their support. They're going to turn on the system that they have supported almost their entire lives. And they're going to leave, friends. Bible says they're going to hate the harlot. And they're going to come out, but they're going to come out when it's too late. And friends, as the waters dry up, it prepares the way for the kings of the east. Question is this: who are the kings of the east that are going to come after the waters are dried up? Friends, you know who the kings of the east are? It's Jesus and the Holy Spirit. Can you say amen? Because remember, the kings of the east in ancient Babylon that destroyed, the kings of the east of Medo-Persian Empire that destroyed Babylon was Cyrus and Darius. And Cyrus was called, what was he called? The anointed shepherd. But friends, who's the real anointed shepherd? Who is the great shepherd? And who is the Messiah? And so who are the kings of the east? It represents the coming of Christ. And why does it say from the east? Because the Bible tells us, as lightning comes from the east and shines even to the west, so shall also the coming of the Son of Man be. When the waters dry up, now the kings of the east, the second coming of Christ, will now take place. Can you say amen? In fact, notice in the book of Ezekiel, chapter 43 and verse 2, it tells us that when Jesus comes, he's coming from the east. It says, and behold, the glory of the God of Israel came from the way of the east, and his voice was like the noise of many waters, and the earth shined with his glory. And so we find that the drying up of the waters, the withdrawal of the support, will prepare the way for the kings of the east to come. This is Christ, and the Holy Spirit will come with all the angelic armies. He will come to set us free from spiritual Babylon, Babylonian captivity, false doctrine in these last days. He will bring us out of Babylon, this world, and now he will bring us back to Jerusalem, not a literal city, but the heavenly Jerusalem. Can you say amen? The new Jerusalem, where we will reign with Christ for the first 1,000 years in heaven. And so, friends, if this makes sense, if this is clear, would you please say amen? Amen. Those who are trapped by the left-behind theology have missed the spiritual significance of the typology of the Bible. You see, the literal-mindedness of the Jews of Israel is what caused them to reject the Messiah. They're looking for a literal kingdom. They wanted to fight literally against Rome. And because of their literal-mindedness, they rejected the Messiah. And friends, evangelical Christianity today are making the exact same mistake. When they're looking to the Middle East for the fulfillment of prophecy, they're looking for a literal temple and a literal battle and literal earthly wars. They're looking in the wrong place. And what happened to the Jews is also being repeated in the evangelical Christian world today. But friends, how many are thankful for the clarity of the truth of God's word? Can you say amen? Friends, we have to study the Bible contextually, exegetically, making sure that we have a firm foundation on which to build the house of truth upon. Now, friends, so we find that end time Babylon, the apostate churches of the world, are going to fall. How? As the God's people, the waters are dried up, and then Jesus will come
and to take his people to the heavenly Jerusalem. But before this grand and glorious climax, before Jesus comes, Satan is going to launch a threefold attack.

upon God's truth and God's people. And this is not so much a physical, but it's a spiritual attack of deception in the last days. He uses three powers, and these three powers are described in the next verses. Notice now with me, Revelation 16, now notice verse 13 and 14. Notice the threefold attack. The Bible says, "And I saw three unclean spirits like frogs come out of the mouth of the dragon, and out of the mouth of the what? The beast, and out of the mouth of the false prophet. They are the spirits of devils working miracles, which go forth to the kings of the earth and of the whole world to gather them to the battle of the great day of God Almighty." Here is Satan's threefold attack. He uses a counterfeit false trinity. The dragon, brothers and sisters, is a counterfeit of God the Father. The beast, the Antichrist beast, is a counterfeit of Jesus Christ. The Antichrist, counterfeit of Jesus Christ. And the false prophet is the counterfeit of the Holy Spirit. And through this counterfeit trinity, we find that Satan will gather the whole world to fight against God's truth and God's people. But I want you to notice from what we just read that there is a progression of unity. There is a unity. There is a progression of unity that leads to an all-out attack on God's truth and his people. And it comes in three waves. Notice with me on the screen. I hope you write them down. Here's the progression of unity. First thing that happens is the dragon and the beast and the false prophet unite together. That's the first unity, the unity amongst this counterfeit trinity. And then once the dragon, beast, and false prophet are unified, then they go to the kings of the earth and they unify with the political powers of the world. Why? Because they need physical military muscle in order to then take it to the whole world and unify the whole world in false doctrine to fight against the truth of God's word. You see, friends, this is Satan's military strategy to battle against God. And friends, listen, only as we know his strategy can we counter his attack. Can you say amen? And so now the next question is this: who is the dragon? Who is the beast? And who is the false prophet? Let's first start with the dragon, and we're going to try and make this as clear as we can. Friends, we learned before that the dragon is none other than Satan. Can you say amen? Amen. In Revelation 12, verse 9, it's clear that it's Satan. But I want you to notice the dragon power of Satan is described as the old serpent. Notice, Revelation 12, verse 9 tells us, "And the great dragon was cast out, that old serpent called the devil and Satan, which deceives the whole world." So we find, yes, the dragon is Satan, but more specifically, he is called the old serpent who deceived how much of the world? Friends, question. What is this? Where is this passage pointing us to? Where in the Bible do we find the old serpent deceiving the whole world? You see, Revelation, this is echoing something in the Old Testament. If we want to understand what it means, we have to go back to the Old Testament. And friends, we realize that the serpent deceived the whole world when he deceived Adam and Eve in the Garden of Eden. In deceiving them, he deceived the whole world. And he did it by the means of the serpent. And friends, notice how he did it. Let's find out, who is this dragon? It's Satan, but more specifically, what is the method? Genesis 3, verse 1. "The serpent said unto the woman, Yea, hath God said, you shall not eat of every tree of the garden?" Here, the serpent is putting a question mark where God placed the period. God said, you shall surely die, and he made it clear that the wages of sin is death. But now the serpent begins by planting seeds of doubt. He says, hath God said? In other words, did God really say that? Did he mean it when he said it? Here, brothers and sisters, is the origin of higher criticism, doubting the word of God that many universities, even Christian universities, are teaching today. It came from the serpent himself. Yea, has God, did God really say this? And then notice, he then says to Eve, our first mother, the exact opposite of what God said. "And the serpent said unto the woman, you shall not what? Shall not what?" Here's the origin of spiritualism, the origin of the doctrine of the immortal soul. God said that the wages of sin is death, and the day that you eat thereof, you shall surely die. But Satan says, don't listen to God, listen to me. You shall not surely die. Well, what's going to happen then? "For God doth know that in the day that you eat thereof, then your eyes shall be open, and you shall be as gods, knowing good and evil." In other words, don't listen to God, Eve.

He's not telling you the truth. Listen to me. When you eat, you won't surely die. There's life in sin. Yes, you might die physically, but you won't, that's not death. You won't surely die, but rather your eyes are going to be open. And you will be like God. In other words, death is simply one phase of an existence to a much higher exalted phase of consciousness. Your eyes are going to be open. You're going to be conscious of things. You're going to see things you've never seen before. And isn't that what Satan tells us when he tempts us to sin? Oh, go ahead and do it. You're going to experience something you've never experienced before. It's going to be so much fun. But friends, it was a lie. What the serpent is saying here is that you are immortal and you can be like God. This is the origin of spiritualism, which is the foundation of paganism, the very platform of every pagan false religion. And this is who the dragon is. Friends, the dragon is Satan. But more specifically, the dragon, Satan's power of spiritualism and paganism. Friends, I want you to notice what spiritualism says. One of the main beliefs of spiritualism is exactly what the serpent said. Here's what one spiritualistic book had to say in describing the history and doctrine of spiritualism. The fundamental principle of spiritism is that human beings survive what? Bodily death. In other words, yes, your body dies, but that's not death because your soul lives on in a state of consciousness. That's the foundational teaching of spiritualism. And that occasionally, under conditions not yet fully understood, we can communicate with those who have gone before. This is the root foundational teaching of paganism and spiritualism. They say in many religions that the body dies, but you don't really die. Your soul lives on in a state of consciousness, and that the spirit world is the real world, and that what we're living here in the physical world is not really the real world. And friends, this is exactly what Buddhism teaches, Confucianism, Hinduism, and Taoism, and Shintoism, and Sikhism, and Rastafarianism, and Hare Krishna. They believe in reincarnation, which is a doctrine that comes from the serpent himself. It's the belief that when your body dies, you don't really die. You live on in a state of consciousness. And Islam believes it as well. You see, they believe that those who die in jihad, they go directly into paradise. And those who just die, there is consciousness in death. That's exactly what the serpent taught. All of these heathen pagan religions, there are many good people and good teachings. Let me just make that very clear. Many good ones, many good religions. That are living up to all the light they know. And friends, God recognizes who his sheep really are. Can you say amen? Because he judges us based upon the light and the opportunities that have been given to us. But as we look at the foundational teachings of the actual religions, the actual structures, we find that it's all founded upon the sophistries of Satan in the belief that you shall not surely die, but you will be as God. Friends, this is the New Age movement, but the New Age is really the old lie of the serpent himself, deceiving many people to believe that they are God or that they can be God by their own good works. And so we find who the dragon is. The dragon we know is Satan, but more specifically, the dragon represents paganism and spiritualism. What does it represent? All pagan religions that believe in the doctrines of the dragon, and spiritualism that believes that when you die, you do not really die. And friends, we see that all religions, almost all religions, are already united under the dragon's power in this belief. And friends, the Bible tells us that this dragon representing paganism and spiritualism is what will give power to the Antichrist beast. He's going to link up and empower the beast to then make war with God's truth and God's people. Notice Revelation 13:2, it says, and the dragon, who's the dragon? Satan, but more specifically, it's paganism and spiritualism. It says, and the dragon gave him, talk about the beast, his power, seat, and great authority. And so it's the dragon that empowers this beast. Now, who is the beast? Who is the Antichrist beast? Friends, we've studied in this seminar, we made it abundantly clear through the Bible and history that the beast is none other than the Roman church state system. It's the papacy, not the people, but the system itself. And it was the dragon that empowered the papacy to reign for 1260 years. You see, friends, the beast is really a continuation of the dragon because the dragon was the one that empowered the beast. In the same way, papal Rome is in reality a continuation of pagan Rome. We saw that in history.
how the pagan Roman Empire, the dragon, empowered the beast, transferred its authority to the Roman church state system, we find that the beast and the dragon were united from the very beginning of time. You see, paganism is the foundational teachings of the papal church. Not the people, but the church itself. You see, friends, the dragon empowered the beast, and the beast has always remained faithful to the dragon's teachings. And friends, let me just prove it to you right now. Here's the question. Does the papacy believe and teach in the doctrines of the dragon? Does he teach the dragon's doctrines of spiritualism? The answer is absolutely yes. I want you to notice, in praying to saints, they believe that they're those who have died actually can hear them. That's spiritualism, friend. That's spiritualism. Purgatory is the dragon's doctrine to believe that there's consciousness in death. This union has remained strong. And these two powers, the dragon, which is paganism and spiritualism, and the beast, which represents the papacy, would then unite their powers with the third part of the Trinity, the counterfeit Trinity, which is the false prophet. Now, who is the false prophet? You see, friends, this false prophet is only mentioned three times in the book of Revelation. There is very little that is said about the false prophet, but what is said about the false prophet is enough for us to identify who the false prophet really is. And whenever you find the false prophet in Revelation, you always find the false prophet mentioned in connection with the beast. In other words, the false prophet and the beast are really good friends. I want you to notice the characteristics of the false prophet. In Revelation 19, verses 19 and 20, the Bible says, "And I saw the beast and the kings of the earth and their armies gathered together to make war against him that sat on the horse and against his army. And the beast was taken, and with him who?" The false prophet. Notice what the false prophet does. The false prophet that wrought miracles before him, before the beast, with which he deceived them that had received the what? Mark of the beast, and them that worshiped his image. So friends, I want you to notice, write it down. There are three specific characteristics of the false prophet in that passage. Number one, he works miracles or performs miracles before the beast. Number two, he deceives people to receive the mark of that beast. And number three, he makes an image to the beast. Friends, these are the characteristics of the false prophet. And friends, these same characteristics we find applied to the second beast of Revelation chapter 13. Notice Revelation 13 verse 11. The Bible says, "And I saw another beast coming up out of the earth. He had two horns like a lamb, and he spoke as a dragon. And he exercises all the power of the first beast," what? "Before him, and causes the earth and them that dwell therein to worship the first beast, whose deadly wound was healed. And he does great wonders, so that he makes fire come down from heaven in the sight of the earth, and does what?" Verse 14, "deceives them that dwell upon the earth by the means of those miracles which he had power to do in the sight of the beast, saying to them that dwell on the earth that they should make an image to the beast which had the wound by the sword and did live." Friends, we find that the same three characteristics of the false prophet are also applied to the second beast of Revelation 13, this earth beast. And friends, do you know who this earth beast is? It's none other than the United States of America. Now friends, listen. The earth beast, or the United States of America, is not the false prophet. Because the beast, a beast, is represented as a political power. But a false prophet is a religious power. They're connected how? Because the false prophet is the religious part in the earth, in the religious part in the United States of America that does not prophesy accurately, but is a false prophet. And friends, what is the main religious institution in the United States of America? It's Protestantism, friends. We're a Protestant country. And so this false prophet would simply represent apostate Protestantism or false Protestantism here located in the earth beast, the United States of America. Protestants who are no longer protesting. And friends, as you consider the characteristics and the condition of Protestant America, the question we must ask is this. Is Protestant America united with the beast and the dragon?
Does Protestant America embrace the teachings of spiritualism, the dragon's teachings? Do they? Friends, absolutely yes. Many Protestants and evangelicals

circles here in America are embracing the contemplative prayer movement and propagating it to the world, calling it the new spirituality. The dragon has infiltrated the false prophet Protestantism today. And friends, here's the next question. I wish I can give you, I can spend a lot of time on that, but we're running out of time this morning. Here's the next question. Is the beast and the false prophet united? We see that the dragon and the beast are surely united, united from the very beginning. We find that the dragon and the false prophet, Protestantism, is united already. But what about the beast and the false prophet? Are they united? Is Catholicism and Protestantism coming together today? Absolutely yes. Let me read you a few quotes. The situation of Roman Catholicism within American culture has always been a puzzling issue to scholars and citizens. Many Protestants in early America, back in the day, were sure that Catholicism was what? Antithetical both to genuine Christianity and democracy, a sentiment manifested in much of the rhetoric inspiring both the American Revolution and the Union cause during the Civil War. You see, when the country was first founded, Protestantism understood that Catholicism was not in harmony with true Christianity. That's the founding fathers of the country. They understood that, you see, the reason why the pilgrims left Europe is because they were fleeing papal persecution. They understood the true nature of the beast, friends, and they realized that this was not genuine Christianity. Now, friends, there might have been many genuine people that were sincere in their hearts, but as far as the doctrine, the theology, the system, it was not according to God's word. And this is how Protestants at first view the beast, but nowadays, not at all. Notice, in the 1850s, a Republican orator, Navitas, proclaimed, "American civilization in its idea is historically the political aspect of the what? Reformation." After describing that some have looked upon Catholicism as being fairly impotent in America, the writer argues that quite to the contrary, they have been very active in exerting significant political and social power. In other words, the beast is trying to make friends with a false prophet. They're trying to unite together, and friends, notice what else is taking place. Let me give you a few more quotes. In 1977, the World Council of the Churches, this is the ecumenical movement, he said that the visible unity of all professing Christians should be our goal, and evangelicals should join others in the Church of England in working toward full communion with the beast and the false prophet are coming together. And I want you to notice what Rick Warren said. The first tweet, he said, "Join me today in fasting and praying for the 115 cardinals seeking God's will in a new leader." Friends, listen, there's nothing wrong with fasting and praying. Can you say amen? But then to make an assertion that it's God's will to have a pope is deceptive and dangerous. And then when Pope Francis was elected, he then tweeted, "Welcome Pope Francis." And then he hashtags the expression "Habemus Papam." It's the Latin expression that means we have a pope. You have our prayers. And so here's an evangelical leader, a Protestant, saying we have a pope. And friends, this may sound small to some of us, but friends, when we hear this type of language, this was unheard of back in the day. We find that the beast and the false prophet are coming together, and that Protestants are no longer protesting. They are seeking for unity at the sacrifice of the truth. We need to be praying for the Holy Spirit to bring us in unity, not just in spirit, but unity in truth as well. And so here is Satan's counterfeit trinity, the dragon, the beast, and the false prophet. What does it represent? It's the symbols of spiritualism, Catholicism, and apostate Protestantism in the world today, and they're all being unified, and they're coming together, and what is the real basis of their unity? Notice what it says now, as we read again verses 13 and 14 of Revelation 16. "And I saw three unclean spirits like what? Frogs, come out of the mouth of the dragon, out of the mouth of the beast, and out of the mouth of the false prophet. They are the spirits of devils working what?" So what is the real basis of their unity? What do the beast, dragon, and false prophet all have in common? They have the exact same thing coming out of their mouth. And friends, the mouth is an instrument of speech. Isn't that right? It's an instrument of communication. In other words, they're saying and teaching the exact same things. And friends, when you look upon the symbol of the frog, where does this imagery come from? The only time the frog is mentioned in the Bible
is in connection with

God brought the plague of frogs upon Egypt in Exodus chapter 8. In fact, look up every time the word frog is mentioned in the Bible, it's always in connection with this plague that was brought upon Egypt. And you remember, in response to the plague of frogs, the Egyptian magicians also called forth frogs, but it was a counterfeit frog. In other words, it was a counterfeit miracle that they performed that made Pharaoh rebel against God. And friends, in the same way, in his last days, through this counterfeit trinity, will use false miracles to cause the world to believe in the false teachings, the false tongues of the beast, dragon, and false prophet to battle against God and his truth. Does that make sense? In fact, notice the Apostle Paul told us that this is exactly what would take place. 2 Thessalonians 2, verses 9 through 12 says, "Even him whose coming is after the working of Satan, with all power and lying wonders, with all deceivableness of unrighteousness in them that perish, because they receive not the love of the truth, that they might be saved. For this cause God shall send them," what? "Strong delusion, that they should believe a lie, that they might be damned who believe not the truth, but have pleasure in unrighteousness." Here the Bible tells us that signs and lying wonders will be performed, miracles, false miracles, that will cause individuals to reject the truth of God's word and rather to believe a lie, a strong delusions, miracles contrary to truth, is simply a lying wonder of Satan. And friends, listen, have we seen false miracles in the dragon, beast, and false prophet that produces strong delusions amongst many people in the world today? Friends, false miracles are obvious in pagan religions. But friends, we also see false miracles being performed amongst those who claim Christ as their Lord, and they're doing it in the name of Jesus. And many people are trusting in these false miracles. They're looking upon these things, and they see it with their eyes, and they feel like it's real. They feel like it is the truth. But friends, Satan has the power to perform miracles too. And so we can't know truth by signs and wonders because Satan is full of these exact things. And that's the reason why God will say to many amongst those who claim him as Lord, in Matthew 7, 22 and 23, many will say to me in that day, "Lord, Lord, have we not prophesied in thy name, cast out devils in thy name, and done many wonderful works in thy name?" And God will say, "I never knew you. Depart from me, ye who practice" what? "Lawlessness." Because you see, friends, they were performing miracles, but at the same time breaking God's law. It was a false miracle that brought about a strong delusion. And friends, that's the reason why we must sigh and cry for the abominations that are taking place in the Christian world today. And the next question people are asking is, well, how will atheists and secularists be convinced to join in this final worldwide false religious movement? Because atheists don't want have anything to do with anything religious. How are they going to join? Well, friends, what do the atheists say? "I won't believe it until I see it." Isn't that right? And so all the devil has to do is to perform some miracles, and they will not be able to deny the sight of their eyes. And that's how secularists, humanists, and atheists would join in this final unholy threefold union. Well, what about other religions? What about the different religions of the world? How will Satan bring them together in unity? All the devil has to do is appear to them as an angel of light. Say light. Tells us that he will come and transform as an angel of light. And friends, did you notice that almost every major world religion today is waiting for the coming of the next teacher? Islam is waiting for the next Mahdi that comes from the lineage of Muhammad, a spiritual teacher. They're waiting for the coming of another spiritual teacher. All Satan has to do is come in that way. What about the Buddhists? They're waiting for the next Buddha. What about Judaism? They're waiting for the coming of their Messiah. What about Hinduism? They're waiting for any other spiritual teacher to come and teach them something new. And so all Satan has to do is perform signs and wonders and miracles, and he will unite the entire religious world together. Lying wonders of Satan, bringing the religions together. Notice who they will go to next. The Bible tells us that they then go to the kings of the earth, and then they will go to the whole world. And they will go to the political powers in order to force their agenda. And as a result, what's going to happen? Notice Revelation 17:13. It says, "These have one mind,
and shall give their power and strength to the beasts. So as the religions of the world and secularism and humanism all come together, they're going to be

on the same page in their mind. They're going to have the same goals, the same ideology, and then they're going to give their power to the beast. Why would they give it to the beast and not the dragon and not the false prophet? Is because the papacy is the one that has the most dragon power. Do you remember? It was the dragon that actually founded the papacy, founded the beast. And the beast has remained faithful to the dragon from the very beginning of time. So Satan is going to bless this power with the most signs and wonders and miracles, and that's why the whole world is going to look to the papacy as the leader in this movement. And when they give their power and strength to the beast, it's then that the beast is going to seek to enforce the mark of its authority. And as we've learned in the seminar, what is the mark of the beast? It's Sunday worship. A national and international Sunday law will be passed, and then will be fulfilled the words of the Bible. And the deadly wound was healed, and all the world wondered after the beast. Friends, do we see this happening right now before our very eyes, yes or no? Is prophecy being fulfilled right now, yes or no? And do we need to be afraid, yes or no? Absolutely not, friends, because God is going to take care of his own. Can you say amen? And so there you have it, friends. The battle of Armageddon. Satan is going to gather all the world, all false pagan religions, counterfeit Christian religions, and the political powers of the world, secularists, atheists, and humanists, are going to unite to fight against the truth of God. This is the battle, brothers and sisters. They're going to seek to attack the people of God, but don't be afraid, friends. The Bible gives the promise in Isaiah 54:17, no weapon that is formed against thee shall prosper. And every tongue that shall arise against thee in judgment, thou shalt condemn. This is the heritage of the servants of the Lord, and their righteousness is righteousness, says the Lord. Can you say amen? No weapon formed against God's people is going to prosper. God is going to take care of his own. And thus, the battle of Armageddon. Jesus is going to foil Satan's plans with the seven last plagues. He's going to say, it is done. Jesus will come to take his people to the heavenly Jerusalem. The battle is finished for a time, as now the saints are in heaven for 1,000 years. Because listen, before Jesus puts an end to the battle, he wants every question to be answered in the minds of his saints. Therefore, they're going to judge for 1,000 years. We studied that before. And during this time, God is giving Satan an opportunity to stop, think, and reflect on the battle that he has begun in the universe. And then after having 1,000 years to think about his crimes, and after every question is answered in the minds of the saints, Bible tells us that the holy city, New Jerusalem, descends back down from God in heaven. Now the Lord comes to finish the battle of Armageddon. His character has been vindicated before the whole universe. It's time to settle the controversy for eternity. And now we find the climax of the battle. In the second resurrection, Satan deceives the nations, and he points to the city of God, and he gathers them to the final battle. Notice, Revelation 20, verse 7 through 9. When the 1,000 years are expired, Satan shall be loosed out of his prison and shall go out to deceive the nations which are in the four corners of the earth, Gog and Magog, to gather them together to the battle, the number of whom is as the sand of the sea. This is the final showdown, friends. And they went up on the breadth of the earth and surrounded the camp of the saints and the beloved city. Here we find war is breaking loose. Satan and the world is going to try to dethrone God. It's his last attempt to sit upon the mount of the congregation, to ascend above the heights of the clouds. It's the climax of the battle that began in the heart of Lucifer. But the Bible tells us that even though they're going to make war with the Lamb, it says that the Lamb shall overcome them. Can you say amen? He's going to win the victory in this war. And then the Bible tells us in Revelation 20, verses 9 to 10, and fire came down from God out of heaven and devoured them. And the devil that deceived them was cast into the lake of fire, burning in brimstone, where the beast and the false prophet are. The counterfeit Trinity is going to be destroyed, and God's people are going to be saved. God is going to put an end to the battle. And then notice what happens to Satan himself. Ezekiel 28, verse 18 and 19, it says, I will bring forth a fire from where? From the midst of thee. I will bring thee to ashes upon the earth in the sight of all them that behold thee, and never shalt thou be any more. Friends, from the very heart of Satan, he's going to be destroyed. Why? Because that's where the battle first began, when Satan said in his heart, I will be God. So God is going to put an end to it. It's going to be finished, friends. And out of the ashes of the old world,

God is going to create a new heavens and a new earth. It is done. The battle is finished, and Christ remains. I want to be on his side. How about you?

But you, God, see the trouble of the afflicted. You consider their grief and take it in hand. The victims commit themselves to you. You are the helper of the fatherless.

There is pain and misery in this world. We know it all too well. It's the fallout from a conflict between darkness and light, right and wrong, death and life, doubt and trust. We feel this conflict in our own lives. You know that feeling we get when we do something without regard for someone else? When we make life all about us? And we ask ourselves, where is all this heading? How did this conflict begin? Who are the major players? And what's our role in it? Deeper still, we wonder how long it can go on and what will happen to end it. Will it be our darkest nightmares? Or is there another future? Beyond the conflict in our world is a search for meaning, a search for an answer to the question that began this conflict we see all around us. Can God's love be trusted?

I never thought I'd be in a war zone, but here I am.

30 wars on the planet every year. Every hour, the world spends about $100 million on soldiers, ammunition, and a war machine. In fact, the world spends 80 times more money on the military than it would cost to provide basic water and sanitation for the entire world's population. So I'm pretty safe in saying that our world is a battlefield. But the Earth's battles are just part of the cosmic war. I'm in it, and so are you, whether you like it or not.

0: that. Oh. Here he goes.
1: I want to get myself one of these. I would save myself so much time.
2: Any place, any time you can connect.
0: Okay, so it sweeps it in.
2: Two sides of brush and one main brush.
0: Very good. Technology, interesting and scary and amazing. Oh, how cute puppies. Isn't that the cutest thing you've ever seen? I'm not sure what it does. How do you make them move?
3: Rubbing.
0: Yeah? Oh, that's nice. It's like Rosie on the Jetsons.
4: Peter is Heidelberg Clinic welcoming Robert. So he can shake hands and he can give you the flower.
0: So can she dance?
4: He can play games.
0: He can play games. How long does it take to assemble a robot like that?
4: It'll take like 6 months to make one computer.
0: Wow, that's a long time, isn't it? Do you ever wonder why God didn't create us to be robots? I mean, they're obedient, they're intelligent, they entertain us, but they have no freedom of choice. They can only do what they're being programmed to do. But God created us differently. He created us with the ability to love. And, you know, he really took a risk because love's a choice. But still, he gave us the freedom to either love him back or not to love him at all. And it really boils down to this. You can't have love without risking rebellion.

Check that out. What about that? What about that? In reality, when most people look at themselves in the mirror, they're disappointed. The Bible talks about an angel called Lucifer, who was so good-looking that he is described as being the model of perfection, full of wisdom and perfect in beauty. He was a big star in heaven.

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How did he do this? Gossip. He started talking behind God's back.

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We've come to expect war down here, but no one would have ever expected war in heaven. Well, that's precisely where this cosmic war started. It wasn't a war like this, though, with guns and tanks and helicopters. It was a war of ideas, a war of words, a battle for the hearts and minds, a war against the character of God.

0: A picture says 1,000 words. But what if the story it's telling is fiction?
1: Don't you love the
2: fame? It's your fame, bro.
3: Back up.
2: Are you serious? Back up.
3: For real?
1: Push
0: it. Gossip is big business and bad news sells. In fact, the right single photo can sell for more than $500,000. Yeah, mate, I'm on the corner of Hollywood and Vine. All right, but I'll see you soon. Bye-bye.
4: Is the picture of God, Lucifer sold to humanity, accurate? Can any picture ever tell the whole story?
5: So, Nathan, what does it take to be a celebrity photographer?
6: What does it take to be a celebrity photographer? A lot of patience. You know, you gotta know where to go. You have to be connected. You know, there are certain people out there in the media right now that are hot. If I can grab a shot of them doing something bad or looking mad, or that sells.
5: Okay.
6: You know, sex, violence.
5: Yeah. So you just gotta be in the right place at the right time.
6: Yeah. Sometimes it's not easy, but you know.
5: So are you always on the lookout for a good photo?
6: Don't leave home without it. You gotta be, man. I carry the camera with me everywhere I go. Except on dates. Girls don't like that much.
5: Yeah, that's probably a good principle to have. So, Nathan, what do you think fuels celebrity gossip?
6: Inquiring minds wanna know, man. You know, people, they just have that desire to know. And when you have a celebrity that's out there, that they're always looking good, they're always on the prim and proper, if there's a little bit of dirt floating around, people want to know. If I can get a shot of someone doing something stupid, you know, the public wants to see that because celebrities are not perfect, but they portray themselves as being perfect. Celebrities are always showing their good side. That's not fair, man. They can be a hypocrite, and no one will ever know it until I got out there and exposed them.
5: What's more important, the photo or the story that the photo can potentially tell?
6: If you take the right picture at the right moment with the right person, then at least you have is a lead-in for a story, whether it's fact or fiction. Well, did she do it on purpose? Is she looking for that attention? I don't know, but the buyer of the photo might think so. You know, the 99% of the people in the world are gonna make up their own little idea out of it, and that's gonna sell the picture, you know?

0: Yet that photo might not tell the whole story.
1: No, it won't tell the whole story. It's going to be the beginning, middle, or end of the story. You know, unless I take a sequence of photos.
0: Have you ever felt bad about a photo that you've sold, and especially the way it would have been used?
1: No, not really. I mean, you know, regardless of whether I sell the photo or someone else sells the photo, someone's going to make up some kind of caption to go with it, whether it's fact or fiction. So that's not my problem. I'm just doing my job, okay. You know?
0: Yep. So whether you're in the game or not is going to happen anyways.
1: Definitely. And why shouldn't I be the one making the money?
2: Well, Hollywood's full of surprises. She was, yeah, that looks pretty much like her right there.
0: Well, I wonder who the guy she's with.
2: Yeah, I mean, who is the guy? See, and that's where the stories come from. It's not her boyfriend. We all know her boyfriend.
0: Supposed or, boyfriend is.
2: But, be her assistant or her assistant.
3: You could say that Lucifer was the first paparazzi photographer. I mean, he sold us a picture of God. We bought it and have been paying for it ever since.
0: All right, man. I gotta get going, eh?
2: Yeah.
0: You take care.
2: All right.
0: Good luck tonight.
2: Thanks.
0: See you later.
2: All righty.
0: Lucifer started talking behind God's back, mudslinging. And pretty soon, it became a full-blown, open confrontation. The sad thing for God, what hurt him the most, was that many of his angels bought the lie. So what does God do? What would you do?

0: It's time for new perspective from the mundane. It's time to live like it's my last day.
1: Thank you. That's amazing. God had several options when dealing with Lucifer. Could have turned him into a robot. That would have been a good short-term solution. Wonder what the other angels would have thought if God had have done that. You know, some people say that God should have just killed him and been done with rebellion then and there. But I wonder what the consequences of that would have been. It wouldn't really seem like a loving thing for God to do, would it?

If God had killed Lucifer then and there, he would have confirmed Lucifer's accusation that he was a dictator and a tyrant. It's like this. Let's say a father had three sons. One of those sons goes to his brothers and tells them that Dad is cruel, unfair, and expects the impossible. The father finds out about this and he reacts by taking the son out and shooting him. Just imagine what those remaining sons would think of their father.

0: revealed, and that takes time. Remember, before this, rebellion had never existed before. Nobody even knew what it looked like, let alone what the consequences would be. So Lucifer was kicked out of heaven and turned his attention to planet Earth, whose inhabitants were equally innocent to the devastating effects of rebellion.
1: Lucifer brings his gossip about the character of God down to earth. He suggests to Eve that God's word can't be trusted. God had said to Adam and Eve that they could eat anything from their world garden except from one tree. Lucifer asks a question that raises doubt. Did God really say that? He then suggests God limits their freedom and will do all he can to ensure they can't be as powerful as him. Lucifer tells Eve, "For God knows when you eat of it, your eyes will be opened, you'll be like God, knowing good and evil."
2: Thank you.
1: Muchas gracias.
2: Gracias.

Adam and Eve bought the lies of Lucifer, who we now know is the devil. Incidentally, did you know that the word devil means slanderer or mudslinger? Pretty appropriate, really. The war in heaven had now spread to earth.

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His whispers about whether God really did love us. And from that moment on, we lost sight of what we had with God. We bought the lies. And today, all around us, we see the devastation, the fallout from that broken relationship.

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Natural disasters like earthquakes and tsunamis. Man-made tragedies like oil spills and terrorist attacks. Deterioration of society, politics, morality, religion, and the economy. All these point to the death throes of the devil's regime, the end of his desperate rebellion.

There's plenty of evidence for what's wrong with our world. 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What hope do we have of being reconciled to God? Or is it simply too late? Has God given up on us?

0: Thousands of Korean couples come here to the Seoul Tower every year to hang a lock on this fence, showing that their hearts are locked together forever. And you know, Jesus' heart is just like that toward us. How do we know this? Because he provided a rescue plan. He promises us a way out if we just return our hearts to him. But do you know what's so amazing about this plan? That through Jesus, God became one of us and died so that we might live. For God so loved the world that he gave his one and only Son, that whoever believes in him won't perish, but will live forever.
1: The deciding battle in this epic conflict was when Jesus allowed himself to be nailed on a cross for us. We might have thought God was good, but this kind of love was beyond belief. On the other hand, Lucifer, the devil, was finally exposed for who he really was, a murderer and the father of all lies. God's amazing love and the devil's horrendous hate were put beyond all question for all the world to see.

The devil's time is over. The game is up, and he's trying to take down with him as many people as he can. The Bible warns us like this: terror will come on the earth and the sea, for the devil has come down to you in great anger, knowing that he has little time.

God promises us that evil and pain won't go on forever. Soon Jesus will return and fulfill his promise that he will come back and will finally put an end to Lucifer and his reign of terror once and for all.

0: Finally, the war is over. God and those who have chosen him are reunited. When we see this big picture that God has revealed to us, the issues become clear, the choices more distinct. God's character is shown for what it really is: love. That's the God I want. God wins, love wins, we win.
1: Archangel, Archangel, this is Air One. We are coming down.

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on Good News Television. And I want to thank you for supporting Good News TV. 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And so we'd like to encourage you to continue watching. 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And while you're at it, tell your friends also about amazing facts. God bless you and keep on watching.

0: Welcome to Hope Sabbath School, an in-depth, interactive study of the Word of God. I'm excited today. We're continuing a great series of studies, three cosmic messages, focusing on Revelation chapter 14. You'll be blessed with good news about the judgment today. So welcome to Hope Sabbath School, and welcome to the team. Good to be together again. We're excited in this series of studies. And do you know, 12 of us will be teaching this series. I get the privilege of teaching open and close, but Jason, you're teaching today good news about the judgment, and we're looking forward to a great series. We're always happy to have remote team members with us too. Let's see who we've got joining us today. Travis, want to welcome you today, and Haiti, joining us from Virginia. Good to see you, or maybe a little south of Virginia, right? And Puya, joining us from Hawaii. Good to see you. We're glad that you're also with us for our study today. We're also happy to hear from you, our Hope Sabbath School members. I don't know if you've ever thought about writing. Sometimes we'll get an email saying, I thought about writing, but finally I got courage to write. Well, find courage today. We'd love to hear from you. Write to us at sshope@hopetv.org. Tell us how you're being blessed by a study of the Word of God. Maybe you're even teaching an in-depth interactive Bible study in your area. Write to us at sshope@hopetv.org. We'd love to hear from you. Thank you. We've got a note here, and I'm looking and I don't see a name, but it's a Hope Sabbath School member from the Philippines who writes and says, when I was in high school, studying the Bible was, to be honest, boring. I wasn't able to appreciate the beauty of Sabbath School until my college teacher introduced me to Hope Sabbath School. I'm only 25, but your in-depth interaction has helped me mature spiritually.
1: Amen.
0: Now I can share the knowledge I've gained, parents, my friends, and my co-workers.
1: Amen.
0: I praise God because He's used the Hope Sabbath School team to help my study of the Word, to allow me to share what I've learned from you now as a teacher to high school students.
1: Amen.
0: Specifically to my group. May God continue to bless you. May this program reach more souls in preparation for the return of Jesus. Well, thanks for writing to us from the Philippines. I apologize I didn't get your name on the email, but you know who you are. We're glad you wrote. Shornetta writes from Jamaica. Well, we have some Jamaican representation right there, Rodney. Gave a wave to Shornetta. Hope Sabbath School is inspirational, spirit-filled, and keeps me focused anytime I study the Word of God.
1: Amen.
0: That's a short note, but a powerful one, isn't it?
2: Amen.
0: Here's a donor note from a donor in Florida, here in the United States. Thank you for your support. The donor writes and says,

0: Hello, Hope Sabbath School.
1: Hello.
0: Now, you know we don't mention names, but we want to say thank you to all of our donors. 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This handwritten note says, I just want to let you know that I love Hope Sabbath School, and I pray that God will bless you all.
2: Amen. Amen.
0: I'm 91 years old.
3: Wow. Amen.
0: And I live by myself. I don't get to church anymore, but Hope Channel brings church to me.
2: Amen.
3: Amen. Amen.
0: I praise God for Hope Channel. I'm sending a gift to help spread the message to the end of the world to let others know that Jesus is coming soon.
2: Amen.
0: May God bless you all and keep up the good work. And a donation from this 91-year-old Hope Sabbath School team participant of $500.
2: Amen.
0: Praise
2: Amen.
0: God. Thank you so much. You know who you are. And thanks to each one of you for being part of this great miracle. We will see a vast multitude gathered before the throne of God. Thank you for being part of that miracle. One last note from Birgitta in Norway.
2: Amen.
0: This kind of caught my attention. Hope Sabbath School is important for me as I live in the far north of Norway, in a tiny village, and seldom have anyone to worship with. Mm. God bless the work you are doing. And we say,
2: Amen. Amen.
0: Yes, Birgitta, thank you for writing to us from the far north of Norway. And we're glad that Hope Sabbath School is a lifeline. Well, we've got a special gift for you. You say, Derek, I've already gone to the website, clicked on the free gift button. But I am so grateful to Pastor Mark Finley and Heart Books for making available resource to all of our Hope Sabbath School members absolutely free. 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Click on that, fill in your contact information, and we will send you a free digital copy of a wonderful resource. Some of our team members have already started reading it. You say, I have too. Well, take advantage of that resource, and I know that you'll be blessed. But right now, we need your help to sing, I guess it's about a 2,000-year-old scripture song. It's one of my favorites from Revelation 15, verses 3 and 4. It's the song of Moses and the Lamb that the multitude will sing who've passed through that great time of trial and are now gathered in the kingdom of heaven. Great and marvelous are your works, Lord God Almighty. Let's sing it together.

0: And God's people said,
1: amen.
0: And all across the world, Hope Sabbath School members are saying, amen. I plan by the grace of God to sing that song.
2: Amen. Yes.
0: And today, as Jason leads us, good news about the judgment, we'll discover that we can choose to be part of that redeemed throng. Thank
3: amen.
0: You, Jason.
3: Amen. Amen. Thank you, Derek. Let's bow our heads as we pray. Dear Heavenly Father, Lord, as we enter into your word, open our hearts, open our minds, and Lord, may we one day be able to sing that song with the redeemed all together with you. In the name of Jesus, we pray. Amen.
0: Amen.
2: Amen.
3: Well, in order to sing that song, the three cosmic messages tells us that there's actually a judgment that's taking place. Now, the funny thing is, today's title, The Good News of the Judgment, sounds a little interesting because I just got to ask, when you, someone here on the team, when you hear the word judgment, what comes to mind? What feelings, what thoughts do you associate with? Gladys, what do you think of when you hear of a judgment?
4: I think of a judge, a trial, and somebody's guilty.
3: Ooh, somebody's guilty. Ooh, that's not a good sign. All right, Rodney.
5: One word, fear.
3: Fear, okay. So trial, judge, fear. Someone else, Stephanie.
6: Decision that's been made, it's good for one person and not so good for the other.
3: Mm. All right, a decision that's been made. All right, so as we can hear here, we've got some understanding of a judgment. There's some fear there, but there's also a decision has been made. Lalika.
7: Well, because we all know that we are guilty of something, so the judgment is always a, you know, a scary word to hear, because yeah, we know, as I mean, that you are guilty of something.
3: All right, Nancy, and then we're going to look and see the judgment in the three cosmic messages.
8: When I think of a judge, I just hope that I have a good lawyer.
3: You hope you have a good lawyer. Yes, I appreciate that one. All right, so let's actually look and let's see, because a judgment is found in the three cosmic messages. And Stephanie, I'm going to ask if you could take us there. We're going to read us there. We're going to read in Revelation, because that's where it's found. Revelation chapter 14, if you could read verses 6 and 7 for us, and let's see here where we find this judgment in the three cosmic messages.
6: And I'll be reading from the New King James Version. Then I saw another angel flying in the midst of heaven, having the everlasting gospel to preach to those who dwell on the earth, to every nation, tribe, tongue, and people, saying with a loud voice, fear God and give glory to him, for the hour of his judgment has come, and worship him who made heaven and earth, the seas and the springs of water.
3: All right, this is interesting. So we're reading here the three cosmic messages, and apparently God has a judgment here, the hour of his, what was that word we heard?
1: Judgment.
3: Judgment. The hour of his judgment has come. So there's a judgment. God has a judgment in the three cosmic messages. Now, I have to ask, because when we've heard the three cosmic messages, we heard about the everlasting gospel and the good news and love and hope. And yet we said that sometimes when we hear the word judgment, Rodney even said the word fear comes to mind. So why does God have a judgment? And also, this is with a loud voice. Why is there an urgent message of judgment in the three cosmic messages? Someone here on the team, help me out. What is going on? Rodney.
5: You know,

0: Lalika just said that there is trepidation and potential guilt as a result of walking in a judgment scene. Now, it so happens that with this hour of judgment,
1: right.
0: It so happens that intertwined with that is the everlasting gospel.
1: Yes. Uh-huh.
0: So for us to ascertain the not guilty verdict, we need this everlasting gospel to endure the judgment.
2: Mm. John, you wanted to add to that?
3: Yes, you know, if you look at the immediate context, it's referring to the second coming of Christ in that very same chapter. And so the time period just before the second coming of Christ is when the hour of judgment is taking place. Mm. And so God wants to set things straight as he is moving forward to his second coming.
2: Mm. So God wants to set things straight. All right, Billy, and then we're actually going to go to one of our remote friends. So Billy, yes.
4: Yeah, I think also on the other side, a lot of people have been seeking justice, and judgment is that opportunity.
1: Mm. Yes.
4: And God is providing, saying basically, I'm coming with justice.
1: Mm-hmm.
4: So that urgency is in that verse. Mm.
2: So we live in a world with a lot of injustice, a lot of unfairness, and God says, enough. We're going to have some justice here.
4: Mm-hmm.
2: All right, Travis, I see you had some thoughts here about this idea of judgment and the three cosmic messages.
5: Yes, Jason. So there are two judgments actually recorded in the Bible. And here is the judgment of the just. In 1 Peter chapter 4, verse 17, it says that judgment begins in the house of the Lord. And so this invitation of mercy is an invitation, what we just read in Revelation 4, 6 through 7, in the gospel message become part of the house of the Lord so that God can judge in favor of the saints.
2: Mm. Amen. Yes,
6: Derek. I think
2: Derek.
6: That's a really important point, Jason. This urgent appeal is an appeal of love.
2: Mm.
6: If God didn't care about anybody being saved, he doesn't even need to tell anyone that a judgment's at hand.
1: Mm-hmm.
6: But
1: he
6: wants people to make a decision, that moment of destiny we studied about in a previous study, that to make a choice to accept his salvation while there's still time.
2: Yes. Thank you. And speaking of that choice, there are ways that we can prepare for that choice, and I want us to now go and look at some ways with an example we have from the Old Testament. There was someone who we could say was definitely under judgment, and I'm actually going to ask Rodney if you could read for us. We're going to go to the book that has all the Psalms in it, and I would like you to read in Psalm 51. If you could read verses 1-4, because there was someone that was under judgment, and let's see what he had to say, and if this gives us any lessons about how we can prepare personally in our own lives as we head towards this judgment scene.
0: I'm reading from the New King James Version. Have mercy upon me, O God, according to your loving kindness, according to the multitude of your tender mercies. Blot out my transgressions. Wash me thoroughly from my iniquity, and cleanse me from my sin. For I acknowledge my transgressions, and my sin is always before me. Against you, you only, have I sinned, and done this evil in your sight, that you may be found just when you speak, and blameless when you judge.
2: Mm. Interesting. Blameless when you judge. Now I gotta ask, who is writing this? Someone on the team. John.
7: It was David.
2: David. All right. And we don't have time to go into the story, but can someone give me a 1 or 2 sentence summary? Gladys, why is David writing this? Has there been some things that have just recently happened a bit problematic?
8: Yes. He committed sin with Bathsheba, and Nathan the prophet called him onto it. So this is his response to Nathan's accusation that God knew what he had done.
6: And it's worse than just committing adultery. He kills her husband.
8: Yeah. Mm-hmm.
6: So to me, maybe someone's watching and saying, but you don't know Jason or Derek or team. I've done things that are too bad to confess.
8: Mm-hmm.
6: We've got a story here of someone who done some really bad things. Mm-hmm. And yet he cries out later in that same song, create in me a clean heart, O God.
2: Mm-hmm. Amen. Mm-hmm. And we don't have time to read it, but I would encourage you, just in case you're unsure of what Derek said, go to 2 Samuel chapter 11 and 12. Read the story for yourself, and then you'll see, yes, God can forgive anything. And then read how David responds under conviction of the Holy Spirit.
6: Amen.
2: So what are some...
6: Amen.
2: So what are David, if there's someone deserving of judgment, is there someone even, let's say, deserving of condemnation, It's David. In fact, he

0: He's condemned himself in the story, if you read it, yet how does he respond? And what are some lessons we see here in Psalm 51? John, what do we see here?
1: You know, we find here that David is claiming the character of God. He's claiming God's grace, his compassion, his long-suffering.
0: Mercy.
1: And he's saying, it is only because of your grace, mercy, and long-suffering that I can be made right and be blameless before you.
0: Yes. Billy.

0: come to God because God would have more mercy on him than people. Mm-hmm. And I think that's a lesson we can learn.
1: Nancy. Wow.
2: But it's also important to see his contrition. Mm. He is completely broken and repentant. Mm. And even as parents, we can see if our kid does something wrong and they're sorry, of course we're going to forgive them. That's what we want. We want them to recognize what they've done wrong, and then we forgive. And God is much more gracious than we are.
1: That's right. There's an acknowledgement there. And yes, Stephanie.
3: So, and along with what she's saying there, he knew the character of God, that he could come before him and confess and ask for that forgiveness. Mm-hmm. So there's something to say about that as well. Yeah.
1: So we can acknowledge before God even the worst things we've done. Now, maybe we haven't actually, you know, committed externally, you know, murder or adultery, the things David did. But Jesus did say in Matthew 5, if you have anger with your brother without a cause, if you have hate, and all of us probably internally have done some of those same things that David has. So internally, you could say, we've sinned, we've made mistakes. And yet, if we know the character of our loving Father like David did, we can go before him and say, Lord, I messed up. I made mistakes. I acknowledge it. But I know that you are a loving, merciful God. And I know that I don't need to worry about judgment because of what you have done. And so I do have to ask then, so how is this judgment good news then for us because we've accepted Jesus? How? Yes, Gladys.
4: It's just like John said earlier, that he claimed the justice, the righteousness of Christ. So if we, as sinners, claim the righteousness of Christ, then we don't have to fear the judgment. Mm.
1: Thank you, Gladys. Travis, yes, you have a thought here.
5: You know, in Revelation chapter 12, verse 10, it says that Satan accuses us before God day and night. Mm. And the reason there has to be a judgment is because there's been an accusation. We want the judgment because if without the judgment, we stand accused. And so God is clearing the name of all the saints who come to him with repentance. He's clearing our name and the accusations made against us.
1: Pooja, you wanted to add to what Travis just said, talking about this idea of the judgment as good news.
6: Yeah, I want to read a verse from John, actually, if I could. John chapter 5, verse 24 is what I want to read quickly. And this talks about the good news of judgment for believers in Jesus. John chapter 5, verse 24, and I will be reading from the New King James Version. And Jesus said, "Most assuredly, I say to you, he who hears my word and believes in him who sent me has everlasting life and shall not come into judgment, but has passed from death into life." You know, that's a beautiful promise from Jesus that, yes, there will be judgment, but for those that believe in Jesus has already received everlasting life, meaning even when we stand before the judgment of God, we will have a representative and we will not be the one who will be condemned if we believe in Jesus because of the forgiveness of our sins offered through Jesus. And this verse brings so much assurance for me when Jesus said, if you believe in me, you will not come into judgment.
1: Thank you. Lalika, and then we're going to go to Haiti.
7: I liked what Travis said about there is an accusation first. Because of that, there is a judgment. And I will go a little bit farther to say that there was an action, a wrong action before the accusation. Satan is the one that tempted us to sin. After we sin, he's the first one accusing us, saying, you are guilty and you deserve to die.
3: Yeah.
7: And God, you know, relating it with the first question, were it not for the gospel, we would all be condemned in the judgment.
8: That's right.
7: So we see that David sinned against God, and his God running after him to tell him, hey, you can come to me. Later on, Paul says that, when God convicted us, convinced us of our sin, is not to, for us to go and kill ourselves, but it's for him to restore us, to save us. Every single time that he's convincing me of my bad actions, he is telling me, hey, I have a power to cleanse you and to make you walk in the newness of

0: Amen.
1: Amen.
2: Praise
0: Amen.
2: God.
3: Yes.
2: Praise God.
3: Haiti, you wanted to add to this conversation here.
4: Yes, I've been so blessed by all of the comments, but I wanted to add that judgment is not intended for us. Mm-hmm. Judgment is intended for Satan and for sin. We are judged because we're sinners, but praise God, he fights for us like he did with David, and he can save us. But judgment is good for us because I know, and this is personal, because I was just at a funeral this weekend, and it was hard when I was studying to kind of face and try to see the positive part of judgment. And when I was studying, I felt God impress me, and he said, no, judgment is about this too, because death will be wiped away too.
0: Amen. Amen.
4: And all evil, all the pain and suffering in the world will be wiped away with the judgment act. So this is a good thing for all of us, because we don't want to live in a world where we see these things anymore.
0: Amen.
3: Yes, thank you, Haiti. John, and then we're going to move on quickly here.
5: You know, judgment is good news because Satan has accused both sinners and God, but the judgment shows God's love in saving sinners at any cost.
3: Amen. All right. Well, we're going to go and we're going to look at a judgment scene. We've talked about how the judgment is good news, but let's get a visual, because sometimes people, even fellow Christians, have misunderstood some of these images. And I'm going to ask Haiti, if you can actually take us there and read Revelation chapter 20, verse 12, because we're going to get a visual here of what this judgment scene looks like, because there's been some misunderstanding. So let's see what the Bible has to say, and then let's understand from the Bible what we're seeing here in Revelation.
4: All right, I'll be reading from the New King James Version, and it says, "And I saw the dead, small and great, standing before God, and books were opened. And another book was opened, which is the book of life. And the dead were judged according to their works by the things which were written in the books."
3: All right, so I do have to ask someone on the team, when you read that, what are your thoughts? What are your feelings as you see that description? Stephanie, you saw that. What are you thinking as you see that?
6: I'm thankful for Jesus.
3: All right.
6: That's what I'm thinking. And I know that I'm not in it alone. I don't have to face it alone.
3: All right. Rodney.
7: The Bible says that the wages of sin is death. And we have sinned. So we have spoken about the accusation. It's not false accusation at all. Because if you look at what Satan has said about us, it is true. We are guilty, but for the grace of God.
6: That's right.
7: And that's the good news of what is shared here. So when those books are opened, if we have that saving relationship with God, we should feel relieved.
6: Yes.
7: Because we know we're guilty, but only because of him. Why the judgment is great news. We can get the verdict, not guilty.
3: Gladys.
0: You know, it's like when you know you have done something wrong, and he says that the books are open. Right now, it's for me, just like a movie, you know, passing just through the last week, I would say, of all the things that I have done wrong. But like Rodney said, when you think of the sacrifice that Jesus did for us, it's like everything, the judge, God, sees Jesus instead of us, his righteousness instead of our sins. So it is good news.
3: Nancy.
8: I think of Jesus standing next to me holding my hand. And I don't worry about what's written in the books, because as everyone has said already, it's been wiped out. Jesus stands in my place. The other thing that's good about the judgment is that in the case of the heavenly courts, the judge is also on my side. God is just, he's given everything that heaven has to save us.
2: That's and great. Actually, in that same chapter in John 5, it says that the Father has committed all judgment to the Son. So Jesus is not only our good lawyer that you said we need, he's not only our advocate, he's also our judge and our Savior. Yes. He is our all in all.
0: Amen.
2: So the key issue is, do we have that saving relationship with Jesus?
0: Amen.
2: Because if we do, the judgment is good news.
3: That is true. Though I do have to ask, because some people

0: get really fearful and get intimidated, particularly when we ask the question, is your name written in the book of life? Stephanie, if we were to ask you, is your name written in the book of life, naturally in your own human strength, would that feel a little fearful? Or Rodney, would that feel a little fearful if I ask you?
1: Yes, indeed.
0: And yet we don't need to be afraid. Why, John?
2: Only by the blood of Jesus.
3: That's right.
2: Would my name be written?
0: By the blood of Jesus, because God is merciful. And we're going to look a little bit at that mercy. The Apostle Paul wrote a little. Rodney made a reference to one of these verses. I'm going to ask John if you could actually read the full verse of what Rodney made a reference to in Romans chapter 6, verse 23. And then I'm also going to ask Puya if you could read for us a second verse, also from the Apostle Paul, in Ephesians chapter 2, verses 8 through 10. We're talking about how God is merciful, but let's see how the Bible describes it, because we don't want to just say it for ourselves. We want the Bible to speak. So yes, John, if you could read there the first verse there.
2: Yep, and from the New King James Version, it says, "For the wages of sin is death, but the gift of God is eternal life in Christ Jesus our Lord."
0: Amen. Amen. All right. And now, Puya, if you could add to that, what else does the Apostle Paul say in Ephesians?
4: In Ephesians chapter 2, verse 8 to 10, Paul wrote these words, and I'm reading from the New King James Version. "For by grace you have been saved through faith, and that not of yourselves. It is the gift of God, not of works, lest anyone should boast. For we are his workmanship, created in Christ Jesus for good works, which God prepared beforehand that we should walk in them."
5: Amen. Amen.
0: All right. So how is this good news? Because we read there in Revelation 20, I think that was Haiti that read, that we're the dead are judged, you know, according to their works. To their works. Additional insight here, Lalika. How is this good news?
6: So, as everybody have been saying, we get scary in front of the judgment because of what we have done. The reason why the gospel should be preached to people is because they know what they have done, but they don't know what Jesus have done for them. You understand? So, I am only able to not fear the judgment when I'm confident through knowing what Jesus did for me, who he is, and what he is longing for, then I'm able to stand at the judgment confident that, whoa, and my name is written there.
3: Beautiful.
6: I'm saved.
0: Amen. Yes, Travis, you have some thoughts here on this.
7: You know, I like what Derek, when he mentioned the verse where it says that judgment has been committed to Jesus, because, and I appreciate what one pastor said, he said that judgment is completely unfair because it's heavily skewed in our favor.
0: Amen. Judgment is heavily skewed in our favor. All right, anyone else here? Gladys, you had a thought?
5: Basically, that Jesus' sacrifice makes all the difference, you know. And the more that we feel that we should fear, and just like Lika said, that is that our sins should be the one, and what Jesus did for us should be the one that propels us to tell others about Jesus, because we want to share the good news about the judgment with others, so they will have a saving relationship with Jesus as well.
0: Amen. Mm. Puya.
4: So based on what we just read from Paul, it is clear that the judgment will be based on the works too. But it is clear that we are not saved by our good works. So the purpose of the need for the good works in the life of the people would be the evidence of having that saving relationship with Jesus. So the good works doesn't save us, but the good works shows in the judgment whose side are we on. And on another perspective, Jason, I am glad that there is a written record in heaven, because there's so many evils that have been done to the children of God and people in general in this world, and so many people go unpunished. So many injustices happen around the world. So many killings. You know, my heart goes out to refugees around the world running away from their homes because of evil, you know, people who are burning their homes.

0: and chasing them away from their livelihood. And for a lot of people around the world who are suffering, they're waiting for that justice to finally come. And so in a sense, justice is good news for the people who are suffering at the hand of evil people in the world. And I'm good in the world, and I have a good record of every act done to his children very well, and that God will bring everything into judgment and God will be fair.
1: Amen.
2: So
1: Amen.
2: Speaking of injustice, a fascinating thing is that even those who are engaging in injustice may have an opportunity to return, because we're going to look, and I'm going to ask Gladys if you can actually go to an Old Testament prophet, to the book Isaiah, because the people during Isaiah's time, what Puya just said there, talking about injustice, they were engaging in a lot of injustice, and yet God actually, through the prophet Isaiah, puts out an interesting call to them and then gives a very fascinating description. And Gladys, if you could read this for us in Isaiah, right at the very beginning, chapter 1, verses 16 through 18, because let's see, even with all the unfairness and injustice, and even with, you know, people should be getting what they deserve, God still puts out a call for mercy and repentance here in Isaiah.
3: Yes, I'm reading from the New Living Translation, Isaiah chapter 1, verses 16 to 18, and it says, "Wash yourselves and be clean. Get your sins out of my sight. Give up your evil ways. Learn to do good. Seek justice. Help the oppressed. Defend the cause of orphans. Fight for the rights of widows. Come now, let's settle this, says the Lord. Though your sins are like scarlet, I will make them as white as snow.
4: Thank you, God.
3: Though they are red like crimson, I will make them as white as wool."
2: All right. So apparently the people during the time of Isaiah, and you can read the record in Isaiah, you can read in 2 Kings, they were doing a lot of injustice. And yet, even there, God is still appealing to them to do what? What is he appealing them to do, Lalika?
5: To come to him. To reason together.
2: To reason together.
5: It doesn't matter. You see, nowadays, so many people are suffering from depression because of what they have done. You know, we can all, you know, agree with the weight of our sin on us. David wrote about that.
2: Yeah.
5: And this verse is for us, that Satan has been hunting with the things we have done in the past. Come, let us reason together. It doesn't matter the weight of your sin. Jesus' sacrifice is able to cover it, to Amen. Cleanse you, to purify.
2: Amen. Amen. Gladys, I see you nodding your head there.
3: Yeah, I like that he focuses on the oppressed, the orphans. And just like Puya was saying, you know, those are outward actions that the children of God are called to do. Not because those will help them to be saved, but because they are saved and sharing the good news of that relationship with others, Amen. With God.
2: Now, I do have to ask, because in verse 18, there's an interesting sort of color analogy. And color analogy, the Lord speaking, what is God saying here? Why does he have this color analogy? Is something about red and white? Gladys, both of you, actually, I want to get thoughts from both of you. What is this color analogy going on? John first.
6: This goes to show that these were colors that were permanent. And I mean, if something is a scarlet, it is what it is. God is saying, though your sins be as scarlet, bring them to me, they shall be white as snow. Nothing is impossible for him.
3: Well, if you try to take blood out of a white cloth, that is the hardest thing, that's the hardest color to come out. So God is basically saying, it doesn't matter how difficult you think it is, how hard it is, I can take it out. I can clean it out for you.
2: Yeah. I can do it, the mercy of God. Now I do have to ask, and this may be a bit of a vulnerable moment, but has anyone on the team ever been in a situation, maybe you weren't quite in David's position where you committed, you know, murder and adultery, but maybe you had made some mistakes. Maybe you had done some problematic things in life, and you were possibly under deserving of judgment, and yet you were in desperate need of the mercy of God. Has anyone on the team ever been in a situation like that where you were in desperate need of the mercy of God? Has anyone been in a situation like that? John.
7: You know, there are times in our Christian journey, not only
1: that the point we accept Christ.

0: But even after that, that we fall, and sometimes we don't realize. And so, you know, you're probably working or studying, and God all of a sudden begins to convict you of something. And at that moment, I have to drop down what I'm doing and say, God, forgive me for what I'm doing. And so there are many moments in everyday life where I'm working or studying, and God brings that conviction. And I have to claim His character of love and grace to forgive me.
1: Amen. Nancy.
2: The story, the conversion story of my grandfather comes to mind. He was from a very violent part of Colombia, where we're from, and he was a musician, and he and his brother were invited to all the parties, and so they were at a party and they were playing music, and someone killed his brother. And so he vowed to take vengeance on this person, and so the guy skipped town, he left town fleeing, and my grandfather went after him, and he continued to go after him until they got to a city, Barranquilla, Colombia, and there he was walking down the street and he heard music. It turned out that it was a church where they had music going, and they were in the middle of an evangelistic series. And so he went in, attracted by the music, and he continued to go. And at the end of the series, my grandfather answered the call of God to give his life to Jesus. And so when the pastor called people to the front, my grandfather gave his gun to the pastor, and the pastor gave him a Bible in its place. Sometime later, my grandfather was walking through the streets in Barranquilla, Colombia, and he runs into who had killed his brother. And the guy dropped to his knees and he said, "Please forgive me." And my grandfather said, "I forgive you. I am a follower of Jesus, and so I forgive you. Stand up." And so that's just evidence of what God can do in our lives. He was about to kill him, but he stopped. Jesus changed his life.
3: Praise God.
1: Wow, amen. Wow. The gun for the Bible. Gladys, and then we're going to need to move on.
4: You know, sometimes when you get hurt by somebody, or you feel like somebody owes you an apology, you tend to hold that against the person's head, and you don't realize how better you become. And God had been convicting me about my relationship with my sister, that I needed to start speaking with her in kindness. And I did not realize how my animosity was affecting our relationship, because I was doing it even without thinking. I felt she owed me an apology for some wrongs that she had done to me in the past. And I always say, "Oh, I love my sister," but in reality, God kept convicting me. You have to confess it, and you have to apologize. And it came to a point that it was so overwhelming that I would wake up at 3 a.m. with these dreams that something had happened to my sister, and I was crying. And God said, "You have to release it and offer her the same thing that I have given you." And it was not till I surrendered that peace just reigned in my heart.
5: Amen.
4: And extending the grace that God gives you is not only for the benefit of the other person, but it's for your own benefit.
3: We all want to know your relationship with your sister now.
4: It's amazing. It's amazing. I mean, it just changed our whole, not only our relationship as sisters, but spiritually as well. Because even though she said, "Oh yeah," she gets up and goes to the church and she preaches and she gives, it's like there was a barrier. She couldn't see Jesus in me because of that animosity that I used when I spoke with her. And God revealed that to me in so many ways that I just praise His name, because His grace is sufficient.
1: Amen. Wow. Well, thank you for sharing that, Gladys. You see us on here, and you might think like we're perfect, but we're humans too. We have some of our own struggles. This story is for you and is for me, my brother and my sister. Well, we need to continue on, because let's see what we can see from the judgment. The prophet Daniel gives us some insights, and I'm gonna ask Billy if you could read for us in the book of Daniel, if you could read chapter 7, read verses 7, read verse 10. And then verse 13, because there's some remarkable insights.

0: we can gauge about the judgment. We've talked about them, but let's see them from the Word of God now, that God gave to the prophet Daniel these insights about the judgment.
1: Okay, and I'll be reading from the New International Version. Daniel 7, 9 and 10, it says, "As I looked, thrones were set in place, and the Ancient of Days took his seat. His clothing was as white as snow. The hair of his head was white like wool. His throne was flaming with fire, and its wheels were all ablaze. A river of fire was flowing, coming out from before him. Thousands upon thousands attended him. 10,000 times 10,000 stood before him. The court was seated, and the books were opened." Verse 13, "In my vision at night I looked, and there before me was one like a son of man, coming with the clouds of heaven. He approached the Ancient of Days and was led into his presence."
0: Mm-hmm. Okay, so we're here in the throne room of heaven. Daniel is getting a glimpse into the heavenly courts. And what do we see? Very quickly, just some quick insights that we see. John.
2: We see thrones being put in place or set in place. And we see there's these wheels. There's action with angels that are attending to God.
0: All right, there's action going on. And yes, John.
3: We see God the Father, Jesus, and the angels interested in the salvation of man. We also know that the Holy Spirit convicts people of judgment. Mm-hmm. So all of heaven is interested in the salvation of man.
0: So heaven's interested. Travis.
4: Jason, what we're seeing is a courtroom being set up. Yeah. There's something's about to happen with the judgment. So basically what we're seeing in heaven is a courtroom established and set up and ready for judgment.
0: All right, so we have a heavenly courtroom. Rodney?
5: And the person that enters that courtroom.
0: Verse 13.
5: Mm-hmm. His title is a son of man. Mm-hmm. A term of endearment to all of us. Yeah. Isn't that powerful? To know that the Son of Man, Jesus, is going to represent us. It's amazing.
0: Amen. Amen. So we've talked about the judgment. Some people have been a little intimidated, but then who shows up in the judgment? One like the Son of Man, which we know is Jesus. Jesus shows up in the judgment, and he goes before God, the judge in this scene at the time, and then we're going to see what happens. What else happens in the judgment? And I'm going to ask Nancy if you could read for us, continuing here in Daniel chapter 7, read the next verse, verse 14, and then 26 and 27. Let's see what actually happens in the judgment here in Daniel.
6: All right, I'm reading from the New King James Version, Daniel 7, verse 14. "Then to him was given dominion and glory and a kingdom, that all peoples, nations, and languages should serve him. An everlasting dominion, which shall not pass away, and his kingdom, the one which shall not be destroyed." And then 26 and 27.
0: Yes.
6: "But the court shall be seated, and they shall take away his dominion to consume and destroy it forever. Then the kingdom and dominion and the greatness of the kingdoms under the whole heaven shall be given to the people, the saints of the Most High. His kingdom is an everlasting kingdom, and all dominions shall serve and obey him."
0: Hmm. All right, so what is the outcome of the judgment? What happens in the judgment? Rodney, what happens?
5: Jesus wins.
0: Jesus wins, there we go. There's a nice summary of it.
7: Yeah.
0: Yes, Travis.
4: Jason, do you mind if I read verse 22?
0: Okay, sure. Go ahead. Daniel 7, 22.
4: Yeah.
0: Yep.
4: I would let you. And I'm reading from the New King James Version. "Until the Ancient of Days came, and a judgment was made in favor of the saints of the Most High, and the time came for the saints to possess the kingdom." Jesus wins, and we win.
0: Jesus wins and we win, yes, because it says the saints of the Most High will get the kingdom, will get to reign with Jesus. And who are the saints of the Most High, Gladys?
8: Those who are saved, those have accepted Jesus and washed their cloth in the blood of the Lamb. Amen.
0: The Jesus people, that's us. If we accept Jesus, we're Jesus people.
8: Amen.
0: We get to reign with God forever and ever.
8: Amen.
0: In his dominion. And let's look, because Daniel is to be studied in conjunction with another book, and that is the book of Revelation.

0: And I'm going to ask John if you could take us, because Daniel's not the only one that got a glimpse of this heavenly scene. It looks like the Apostle John did as well. So if you could read for us in Revelation chapter 4, read verses 1 through 4, and let's see here. Are Daniel and John seeing the same thing? Let's see, and let's see what lessons we can glean from this.
1: Revelation chapter 4, verses 1 through 4 from the New American Standard Bible. It says, "After these things I looked, and behold, a door standing open in heaven. And the first voice which I had heard, like the sound of a trumpet speaking with me, said, Come up here, and I will show you what must take place after these things. Immediately I was in the Spirit, and behold, a throne was standing in heaven, and one sitting on the throne. And he who was sitting was like a jasper stone, and a sardius in appearance, and there was a rainbow around the throne, like an emerald in appearance. Around the throne were 24 thrones, and upon the thrones I saw 24 elders sitting, clothed in white garments and golden crowns on their heads."
0: All right. Does this look similar, Gladys?
2: Yes. It is also a court scene.
0: It's a court scene. All right. And all right. Where are we? Where is this court scene taking place?
2: In heaven. Heaven, of course.
0: All right. So we have this court scene taking place in heaven. John.
3: Well, we see one sitting on the throne, and we also see being surrounded, mm-hmm. in this case here, by 24 elders.
0: All right, and we're going to get a little description of the one on the throne. I'm going to ask Travis if you could read for us, continuing here in Revelation chapter 4, if you could read verses 8 through 11, because we're going to see who is seated on the throne and what do we get to learn about him.
4: And I'll be reading from the New King James Version. "The four living creatures, each having six wings, were full of eyes around and within. And they do not rest day or night, saying, Holy, holy, holy, Lord God Almighty, who was, and is to come. Whenever the living creatures give glory and honor and thanks to him who sits on the throne, who lives forever and ever, the 24 elders fall down before him who sits on the throne and worship him who lives forever and ever, and cast their crowns before the throne, saying, You are worthy, O Lord, to receive glory and honor and power, for you created all things, and by your will they exist and were created."
0: Mm-hmm. All right, so we are clearly here at God's throne. And now in Revelation 5, we get an additional insight. And I'm going to ask Lalika if you could read that additional insight, Revelation chapter 5, verse 1. Something additional we have here. Daniel referenced it, but we get more here in Revelation.
5: I'll be reading from the New King James Version. "And I saw in the right hand of him who sat on the throne a scroll written inside and on the back, sealed with seven seals."
0: All right, so we have this scroll written. Interesting. And then there's something kind of fascinating that happens with this scroll that we're going to read about. John, I see you nodding your head. You want to actually read, continuing on here, Revelation chapter 5. Read verses 2 through 4. There's something interesting about this scroll.
3: And the New King James says, "Then I saw a strong angel proclaiming with a loud voice, Who is worthy to open the scroll and to loose its seals? And no one in heaven or on earth or under the earth was able to open the scroll or to look at it. So I wept much because no one was found worthy to open and read the scroll or to look at it."
0: Okay. Uh-oh. So there's a problem because no one is worthy, but there is good news. There is someone who is worthy. Does someone want to tell me, Gladys, who is the only one that's worthy?
6: Jesus, the Lamb of God who gave himself. It says in verse 5, says, "But one of the 24 elders said to me, Stop weeping. Mm-hmm. Look, the Lion of the tribe of Judah, the heir of David's throne, has won the victory. Mm-hmm. He is worthy to open the scroll and its seven seals."
0: Jesus, Jesus worthy. All right. And then I would like Billy, close us out here. Let's see how heaven reacts when we find out that Jesus is worthy. Read for us Revelation chapter 5, verses 8 through 14. How does heaven react when we find out about the one who is worthy?
7: All right, so I'll be reading from the NIV. "And when he had taken it, the four living creatures and the 24 elders fell down before the Lamb, Each one had a harp, and they were

0: holding golden bowls full of incense, which are the prayers of God's people. And they sang a new song, saying, "You are worthy to take the scroll and to open its seals, because you were slain, and with your blood you purchased for God persons from every tribe and language and people and nation. You have made them to be a kingdom and priests to serve our God, and they will reign on the earth." Then I looked and heard the voice of many angels, numbering thousands upon thousands, and 10,000s times 10,000s. They encircled the throne and the living creatures and the elders. In a loud voice they were saying, "Worthy is the Lamb who was slain to receive power and wealth and wisdom and strength and honor and glory and praise." Then I heard every creature in heaven and on earth and under the earth and on the sea and all that is in them saying, "To him who sits on the throne and to the Lamb be praise and honor and glory and power forever and ever." The four living creatures said, "Amen," and the elders fell down and worshiped.
1: Amen.
2: Very quickly, someone, what are your thoughts as you see that? Gladys, what do you think?
3: I see praise. I see honor. I see jubilation.
2: Jubilation. Puya, very quickly, 10 seconds.
4: I see Jesus being praised here for all that he has done to save humanity.
1: Amen.
2: Amen. Jesus is being praised forever and ever. And I want to challenge you. Maybe you've had some fearful thoughts of the judgment. Maybe you thought it was against you, where God was there to condemn you. Ask the Holy Spirit to guide you so that he can open your mind to the truths we saw today, how the judgment is not against you, it's for you. It's in favor of the Jesus people, because Jesus gets the kingdom, and together we will reign with him forever and ever. Amen.
1: Amen. Amen. Amen.
5: Thank you so much, Jason. Thank you to each one of you for joining us for Hope Sabbath School today. I want to be part of that throng that says blessing and honor and glory and power be to him who sits on the throne and to the Lamb forever. What about you? You can. We can, by trusting Jesus. Our name written in that book of life, going to the judgment, resting in his mercy and grace.
1: Amen. Amen.
5: Would you like to make that decision today? Mm. Would you like to reaffirm that commitment to Jesus today? So that you can rejoice that we're living and that we're living. Let's pray. Father in heaven, thank you for the revelation we have received today from your holy word. The good news about the judgment for those who belong to Jesus. Amen. And I thank you for those who even today have said, "Jesus, will you be my Savior? Will you write my name in the book of life?" I thank you for those who've made a recommitment to say, "Jesus, thank you for saving me, that I can face the judgment, not just without fear, but with peace and joy." And may we be blessed as we share that with those around us. In Jesus' name, amen.
1: Amen. Amen.
5: Well, thanks for joining us for Hope Sabbath School. What a series! Three cosmic messages. Stay with us as we learn more from the book of Revelation, and then take what you've heard and be a blessing to those around you.

Hello, my name is Miles Reiner. I'm the pastor here at the Phoenix Central Church. At each church, we believe and teach that Jesus Christ is the promised one of God, sent by the Father to reconcile the world to himself. He reconciled the world through a sacrificial death on the cross of Calvary. By that sacrifice, he made full and complete atonement for mankind, for all those who would believe by faith and choose to serve God. John 3:16 tells us, "For God so loved the world that he gave his only begotten Son, that whosoever believes in him shall not perish but have everlasting life." And this declaration of God's infinite love, we do celebrate and invite you to celebrate along with us. Worship service begins Saturday morning at 11 a.m.

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1: 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Stay with us.

0: Good morning. It's a hope-filled morning here on Wake Up With Hope. Thank you for waking up with us.
1: Yes, we are excited to be here, and it is our desire that our program today will multiply the hope you have in Jesus and help you to share that hope with others.
0: On today's program, not only do we have our series on the 8 laws of health, wonderful music, and a devotional thought for you, we will also have quite interesting doctor's orders that you're not going to want to miss. But first, let's take a look at this day in history.
1: On May 26, 1927, Henry Ford and his son Edsel drove the 15 millionth Model T Ford out of their factory, marking the famous automobile's official last day of production. More than any other vehicle, the relatively affordable and efficient Model T was responsible for accelerating the automobile's introduction into American society during the first quarter of the 20th century. Introduced in October 1908, the Model T, also known as the Tin Lizzie, weighed some 1,200 pounds with a 20-horsepower four-cylinder engine. It got about 13 to 21 miles per gallon of gasoline and could travel up to 45 miles per hour. Initially selling for around $850, which would have been around $20,000 in today's dollars, the Model T would later sell for as little as $260, around $6,000 today, for the basic no extras model. Eventually, the automobile was taken out of production because it was outdated and the market for cheaper cars was rapidly expanding. Of the car, Henry Ford said it had stamina and power. It was the car that ran before there were good roads to run on. It broke down the barriers of distance in rural sections, brought people of those sections closer together, and placed education within the reach of everyone. We may look at the specs of this car today and wonder, what's all the hype about? It drove a whopping 45 miles per hour, and yet in its time, it was an amazing vehicle that paved the way for the roads and even the vehicles that we have in this day and age.
0: Isn't that how it is with so many things, though, friends? You know, we look back on the history of cell phones and televisions and even the internet, and we marvel how far we've come. Some of us may even chuckle as we remember the days of the dial-up internet. Do you remember that?
1: Yes.
0: In fact, we got to know each other that way.
1: Yes.
0: You know, isn't it amazing? You know, and it just takes that one courageous person, that one person who's willing to step out and And then the beautiful aftermath of that one step becomes simply something that no one ever dreamed of. Did you know that you and I can be fire starters? Yes, we can be the ones to take that leap of faith. It's true. You see, as followers of Jesus, he calls us to be his ambassadors in this world. He calls us to be his representatives. He longs to empower us to be his mouthpiece, his hands, and his feet. And the message of the gospel is too powerful, it's too life-changing, too transformational to keep all to ourselves. And as we surrender our lives to the all-knowing, all-powerful God, the God of peace will fill our hearts with this love. And it's going to make us echo the words of Paul in Romans chapter 1.

0: And verse 16, for I am not ashamed of the gospel, for it is the power of God for salvation to everyone who believes.
1: Amen. Well, here we are, right smack in the middle of spring. Summer is right around the corner.
0: Yes.
1: What do you enjoy most about springtime? Well, depending on where you live, your favorite thing might simply be having more sunshine.
0: That's right.
1: Did you know that the sun has healing properties? Not only that, we actually need sunlight each and every day. Dr. Randy Bivens is here to explain how a lack of the sun's nourishing rays can actually be detrimental to our health.
2: When the Beatles wrote the popular song, Here Comes the Sun, they might have been celebrating the sun's return to their rainy home in England. It's warm, it's bright. The sun is generally thought to be a pretty happy component in our everyday lives. But why do we need it? What makes it indispensable to our lives? Two words, vitamin D. There is a cholesterol-like compound in our blood that transforms into vitamin D when exposed to sunlight. This vitamin D is then converted to its active form by the liver and then by the kidneys. Well, that begs the question, why do we need vitamin D? What happens if you don't have enough? For years, we've understood vitamin D's role in regulating calcium levels and how a deficiency can cause both rickets and osteoporosis. Today, we know that vitamin D also has an important role as a steroid hormone in gene modulation. This means vitamin D can help turn on health-promoting genes while suppressing bad genes, especially oncogenes, a gene group that promotes cancer. And let us not forget vitamin D's very important role as an antioxidant. Sun exposure among men was studied in a recent cancer research article. Those receiving the most sun experienced a 50% reduction in prostate cancer relative to those who received. This is only one example, as vitamin D has also been shown to reduce many other types of cancer. This doesn't mean that you should spend every minute of every day basking under the sun. Most people need to spend only a short time in the sun to maintain healthy vitamin D levels. Once a person makes enough vitamin D, any extra is turned into inactive substances. An adequate storage of vitamin D during summer months usually provides sufficient amounts for the winter months. There are two wavelengths of ultraviolet radiation that we should be aware of. UVA and UVB. The production of vitamin D requires UVB radiation, which is blocked by most sunscreens. It's the UVA rays that are not blocked by most sunscreens, yet are the most dangerous for most types of skin cancer. What this means is that by using a sunscreen product, you've reduced your vitamin D level. You've also done very little to decrease your risk for skin cancer. Ultimately, sunshine is important for cancer reduction, rickets prevention, and reducing osteoporosis. Moreover, sunshine can also keep you happy. You might have heard of seasonal affective disorder, otherwise known as SAD, or SAD. It's a type of depression that occurs at the same time every year, starting in the fall, and then improving in the spring. This type of depression is energy draining and makes you feel moody, often for what frustratingly feels like no reason at all. If you're going through this now, go and try to find a patch of sun. SAD is caused by decreasing amounts of sunlight and colder weather. Providing bright light at the correct wavelength is called phototherapy. Researchers have found that changes the chemistry of the brain while boosting vitamin D levels. In fact, phototherapy in the form of light boxes radically improves SAD. Phototherapy is an option, but choosing to have your home in an area where the sun often shines is ideal. It's understandable that not everyone can live next to a sunny beach, but we encourage you to do your best to make sun a priority. Incorporate just 20 to 30 minutes of natural warmth-bringing and mood-lifting sunlight in your life and see how it works to lead

0: lead you down a path of wellness.
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3: 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Thank you for spending this time with us here this morning.
1: Isaiah 53 verse 5 talks about Jesus and says, "But He was wounded for our transgressions. He was bruised for our iniquities. The chastisement of our peace was upon Him. And by His stripes we are healed." Alessandra Soracho joins us to remind us of His wonderful sacrifice as she sings her song titled, "By His Stripes We Are Healed." Alessandra Soracha's music is part of a musical series called Love Me that airs on Hope Channel. Be sure to tune in or visit hopetv.org to watch it.

0: After the break, we will have today's devotional thought by Faith for Today. Don't go anywhere. Wake Up with Hope. We'll be right back.
1: Up next, we have doctor's orders.
2: I love dead animals.
3: I like mine alive. What's so good about dead ones?
2: They taste good.
3: Oh, but those factory farmed animals are full of antibiotics.
2: Oh, more antibiotics in my diet. Well, that's like eating preventive medicine. That's good for me, isn't it?
3: No, regular antibiotics cause bacterial resistance and create superbugs, and they maim and kill.
2: Oh, that's not good, is it?
3: Mm-mm. And those factory farmed animals are given hormones.
2: Oh, more hormones in my diet. Well, that will make us men more menly and you women more womanly, won't it? More womanly, won't
3: it? Now, what if it makes women more manly and men more feminine and maybe impotent?
2: Oh, that's not good at all.
3: And maybe it would make cancers grow faster.
2: Oh, cancer's growing more fast? That's terrible.
3: Mm-hmm. And then there's E. coli and salmonella, foodborne diseases found in beef and chicken. That's beef, isn't it?
2: Yes, it is.
3: Mm. Do you want to hear more?
2: Oh, I feel sick. Get me a doctor.
3: I'm a doctor. How can I help?
2: Stop talking about meat.
3: Oh, you mean you don't want to hear about listeriosis and botulism, which cause miscarriages and death?
2: Oh, I feel sick.
3: Oh, grow up. You're fine.
2: I am?
3: Yes, you just need to be a lot more careful about what you eat. And so do you. Doctor's orders.
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1: It is now time for our devotional thought. 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
5: The morning was still dark before sunrise, and Walt Disney paced the length of Main Street Disneyland, fear tearing at both his heart and his mind. It was opening day of the new amusement park, and he was certain that his greatest fear would be realized. He had been working on this dream project since the 1930s, and in 1954, Walt was able to work a deal with the fledgling ABC television network to help fund the park. In exchange, he agreed to produce Disneyland, the TV show. They sent out 11,000 invitation-only passes to the families of employees, press, dignitaries, suppliers, and officials of companies sponsoring the exhibits. But Walt had an overwhelming fear that wouldn't allow him to sleep that opening morning. What was that greatest fear? He feared that only a few people would show up and the live TV coverage would expose a deserted Disneyland. What he didn't know is that some people had printed forgeries of the passes. He also didn't know that an enterprising young man with a ladder

would set up shop at the back fence and would charge people to sneak in that way. Walt had hoped that some of the 11,000 guests that had been invited would show up. No idea that well over 28,000 people would swarm within Disneyland on that opening day. It may be a bit difficult to imagine how Walt Disney could have ever had the fear

God share a very similar fear. Jesus told us about this shared fear in a story about the most magical kingdom of all. It's found in Matthew 22, and it begins like this. Jesus spoke to them again in parables, saying, "The kingdom of heaven is like a king who prepared a wedding banquet for his son." Now, the word for banquet here is technically the same word for breakfast served mid-morning, or brunch. This was just the beginning of a week-long celebration, and it all started with a king's brunch. He sent his servants to those who had been invited to the banquet to tell them to come, but they refused to come. Then he sent some more servants and said, "Tell those who have been invited that I have prepared my dinner. My oxen and fatted cattle have been butchered and everything is ready. Come to the wedding banquet." But they paid no attention and went off, one to his field, another to his business. Now, the wedding invitations in Jesus's day came in two parts. The first one asked you to save the date. The second one was basically, y'all come eat. The surprising thing about this part of the story is that all of these guests had previously accepted the invitation, but now they refused to come. This term, refused, is written in the imperfect tense, which means that they persistently refused, which shows that the servants were persistently inviting. They couldn't take no for an answer. It was an honor to be on the king's guest list at all, but to refuse a king was unthinkable. And to make a king send out a menu to try to in some way entice you just to show up was unthinkable. Then he said to his servants, "The wedding banquet is ready, but those I invited did not deserve to come. Go to the street corners and invite to the banquet anyone you find." So the servants went out to the streets and gathered all the people they could find, both good and bad. And the wedding hall was filled with guests. Both good and bad? Does the Bible really say that God wants bad people in heaven? It most certainly does. The king tells his servants to go get all the good and bad people who are standing around at the street corners. What type of people can you find consistently standing on the street corners? That's right, prostitutes. It was the same in Jesus's day. In his parable, that the king in that grand celebration wants to surround himself with the good and the bad, the healthy and the sick, the athletes and the lame, the rich and the poor, the homeowners and the homeless, the interesting and the boring, the passionate and the bored, the clean and the messy, the fixed up and those who are all messed up, those who have it all together and those who are falling apart, the righteous and the sin-ridden. He just wants everyone right there in his home celebrating the union of his son with the bride. Now, if we stopped right here, it would be more than enough to give us hope today. But Jesus isn't comfortable in describing God the Father with this level of generosity. Luke's version of this story goes on to show even more. "Sir," the servant said, "what you ordered has been done, but there's still room." Then the master told his servant, "Go out to the roads and country lanes and make them come in so that my house will be full." Now, the terms for roads and country lanes here is a common idiom in Christ's day. Literally, the words are behind the hedges. What kind of people live behind hedges? That's right, homeless and destitute. Obviously, our king is not claustrophobic. He's not content unless every nook and cranny of his halls are filled with people, even people who live so far away that they have absolutely no idea who this king is. They live down country roads so far that they are not technically part of his kingdom. So what does this mean for us? I want you to come with me to an underpass outside of the freight yards of one of our great railroad centers. Here are two or three men, hobos, vagabonds, tramps. One says,
I hope that I will have $1 million. Another says, I hope that I will have $2 million. A third says, I hope that I will have 10.

0: $10 million. The total assets of these three men actually only amount to about 43 cents in their worn-out pockets. Sometime when you're in an airport, observe the difference between passengers who hold confirmed tickets and those who are on standby. The ones with confirmed tickets read newspapers, chat with their friends, or sleep. The ones on standby hang around the ticket counter and pace and pace and pace. The difference is caused by the confidence factor. If you knew that in 15 minutes you would have to stand in judgment before God and learn your eternal destiny, what would your reaction be? Would you worry and pace? Would you say to yourself, I don't know what God's gonna say? Will it be welcome home, child, or will it be depart from me? I never knew you. Jesus says in today's parable, I want you to welcome home if you'll accept my invitation and come to me.
1: Amen. Thank you, Pastor Roy.
2: And thank you for watching Wake Up with Hope. 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
1: And don't forget to tune in tomorrow at this same time. Ronnie Mills will be with us and we will have a moving devotional. Plus, Jeremy Dixon from the Good Food Kitchen will be sharing a delightfully unique recipe. You don't want to miss it.
2: And if you enjoyed today's devotional thought, please visit hope.study for your free Bible study guides. And before we go, we have a Bible promise just for you. Today's Bible promise is found in Proverbs chapter 23, verse 26. My son, give me your heart and let your eyes observe my ways. You know, what a heartfelt plea from the God who loves us so much. He's the God of the universe and he wants to lead us today. He is asking for our hearts and our willingness to surrender to him. And when we do, he promises to fill our hearts with that blessed assurance. He promises that no matter what we go through, we will have a sure shoulder to lean on. Won't you decide now to give your heart to Jesus today?
1: Amen. Friends, we enjoyed our time together today and we can't wait to see you tomorrow. Have a blessed day.
2: Let's pray. Father in heaven, today, Lord, we're gonna start a new day. And we're gonna have our eyes wide open, but our eyes only see what's literally in front of us. We need your eyes to observe our ways. You know the end from the beginning. So Lord, we're gonna put our faith in you. We're gonna walk by faith and not by sight. So guide us into this day, Lord, with courage and with hope. In Jesus' name, amen.

0: Who is Jesus? Why did Jesus die? And is Jesus really God? The book, The Desire of Ages, is the life story of the greatest spiritual leader the world has ever known, Jesus Christ. By the simple short record of 3.5 years, he changed the world more profoundly than any other. The accounts in the four Gospels are interwoven in this over 100-year-old classic. 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The Desire of Ages is a free resource. 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

Do you feel like you belong? Belonging is a fundamental human need, ranking just after basic survival needs like food and shelter. 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

0: 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Today's episode is all about the power of persistent faith and the search for identity. I'm thrilled to have my friends with me to explore this journey together. So I have a question, right? Do you feel like you belong?
1: That's a loaded question. That's a
0: very deep question, and I'm starting out with that.
1: Yeah. You know, Jitesh, I'm young, I'm in my 20s, and I think we can all agree your 20s, it's a tumultuous time, right? Yes. There's so much change and it's all happening very quickly. You're trying to figure out who you are, what you want to do with your life, where you want to live even. And I moved away from my home. I grew up in Wisconsin, and last summer I moved out here to Maryland, and there's an adjustment, right? It's figuring out your new identity and it's finding where you belong. And so you have to get involved with new groups of people. And I am very grateful for both my church community, my friends outside of work, and my coworkers. You guys make me feel like I belong here. I mean, we, you know, talk and hang out outside of work.
2: Yes,
1: so
2: it's definitely
1: a blessing in me finding my own sense of belonging out here.
0: Yes, and we were asked, right, to bring our identity with us. So maybe we have it here with us. Everyone brought their
1: Maryland.
3: You probably don't want to see your address there.
0: Yeah, no need to see all that. But here's our identity is here. Yeah. It's on the table, right? So what do you feel, Puya, maybe from being in coming from a different country, you know? I think that experience changes, right?
2: Yeah.
0: The feeling of belonging, right?
2: Yeah. Absolutely. You know, like being born outside of the US and then moving here as an immigrant, transition. There's a lot of culture shock that you experience. When my family moved here, I was in my teenage years, and I remember being in school, going to class, and listening to people comment, and my accent was just different. Yeah. You know, being different is not always fun.
4: Now, I can totally relate, Puya, because keeping on the same topic, and I also experienced coming from another country. And I came here when I was 12 years old, and I know the transition. You're transitioning to teenage years, where you're trying to find where you belong, even your age group. And then you're moving to a different country where you don't feel like you belong right at first, because coming from Brazil, all I knew was Portuguese. I barely knew how to say hi, hello, like any of those, you know, like normal, well-known words. But the funny thing is, it's a long period of adaptation. Although, when I went back to Brazil, after a while, it felt like I didn't belong there anymore because I was here for so long. So you feel lost for a little bit, you know. So when I go home, people are like, you don't have the same accent that when you left. But then being here in the US, I don't have the American accent, you know, as a born citizen. But that's when you rely on family and church and community, because that is a place where I felt that I always belonged, you know.
2: And I believe this is where it is so important for all of us, you know, including our viewers, that we have an identity that an outside influence cannot shake. Right? We need to know who we are at our core. And that's where I find it so refreshing and so helpful to have the Bible, to have the Word of God that tells us that first and foremost, your identity is not about your skin color or your cultural background or what country you were born and raised in. Your first identity is that you are a beloved child of God.
1: Amen.
2: Right?
1: Amen.
2: So if we can first find our identity in that place, being a child of God, even if we experience cultural shock and a little bit of trying to find where we fit in, you know, you're still okay. You'll be fine. You'll be fine as long as you know that you are a child of God.
0: So for me, I wanted to share, which I love that part, Puya, that made me feel really great, because I always come back to that point. But for me, what has been challenging in my story is a bit different, right? Because my parents,

0: immigrated right from another country.
1: Oh, yes. You were
0: But
1: born here.
0: then I was just born here. So my mom was actually pregnant with me when she came over here.
1: Yeah.
0: So I was just born into the country, right? So technically I'm an American, right?
1: Right.
0: I don't think I've ever heard that a day in my life. Is that, hey man, you look American. You know, like it's like obviously I look like I'm from another country, right? I look Indian or that different culture, right? So what growing up, I've always been like, well, this is the only country I know. This is my country. But then there's always, even then, a wrestle of, well, obviously the things I've learned are culturally different, and people treated me differently because of that. So still to this day, I always say when I'm in America, I'm not American, and when if I go to India, I'm not Indian. So it's
1: You're
0: like,
1: somewhere in
0: yeah, I'm
1: between.
0: somewhere in
1: You're
0: between.
1: somewhere between.
0: But that's when I come back to that point, Puyi. I know we're laughing about it, you know, and joking, because it's funny and nice to think about, but man, it's deep. Because when you feel that you're lost, right? You don't really know how to move forward in life, you know? You don't even know what the next step is because you don't know who you are, right? And that finding out that you don't need to worry about your skin color, you don't need to worry about what language you speak or what culture you come from, your identity is already secure. I mean, and that's amazing. It's something that once you find out about it, you can't go back and forget. I mean, I'm being honest because I always come back to that in my darkest times when I feel like, what am I doing, God? Where am I now? You know, I feel like I've gone again so far away from what I know, and now all of a sudden, no, wait a second. I'm yours. You have a plan for me. You know who I am. You'll lead me and guide me, you know.
1: That's right.
0: So Puya, please, I know you have a story from us for us from the Bible. We'd love to hear more about it.
2: Absolutely. The story today that we're going to look at from the Bible is exactly on this topic about someone who felt like she was an outsider. But when she met Jesus, everything changed. Dear friend, please stay with us as we continue to look at the Bible and find out more about how Jesus welcomes every single person, regardless of the cultural background we may come from. So join us as we look at the Bible. The story we're going to look at today is found in the Bible, in the Gospel of John, in chapter 4. But before we go to the story, I want to start with a question by asking you, our dear friend, have you ever felt like you don't belong? Or have you ever felt rejected? Or not being able to be a part of the cool kids' table? I believe all of us, in one way or another, have experienced rejection, feeling like we don't belong, feeling like we're an outsider. The good news is that as we look at the Bible, the God of the universe, the Creator God, welcomes each and every one of us. In this story, as we look at John chapter 4, we find a very interesting story about a woman from Samaria. If we go back in history, during the time of Jesus, when Jesus was here on earth, there was a huge wall of separation between the Samaritans and the Jews. And so they treated each other very differently. The Jews did not really welcome the Samaritans. They didn't want to be their friends. They didn't want to hang out with them. As much as possible, the Jews would try to avoid passing through Samaria, and they would go around Samaritans just so that they could avoid them. To make matters worse, this woman that we find in John chapter 4 had a history of being with many men, multiple partners. As a result, she was rejected not just by the Jews, but by her own people, but by her own society. She was an outsider, feeling like she doesn't belong. She didn't want to be seen by people, so she was hiding. But she needed to get some water, like everyone else, too. So one day, she came to the well, trying to draw some water from the well, but she came in the middle of the day, the time of the day where most people don't come to the well because it's too sunny. As she came to the well, she met a man she had never met before. Here was a Jew. And here, this person was none other than Jesus himself. As Jesus

0: Jesus had a conversation with this woman, something changed. This person, Jesus, didn't bother talking to her, didn't bother encouraging her. And as they continued to discuss, she realized, and Jesus himself revealed himself to her of his identity, that he is the Messiah that they had been waiting for. When she realized that she was talking to none other than Jesus, the Messiah himself, she was transformed because she experienced an acceptance. She experienced a love that she had never experienced before. She knew that this person knew all of her secrets. And regardless of her background or her past, this person, this Messiah, loves her. My dear friend, just like this woman, you may feel like you are an outcast. You may feel like you are an outsider. You may feel like you don't really belong. But the good news is you belong. You have an identity. You are loved and accepted by the Messiah. You are loved by Jesus. You are loved by your Creator. The God of the universe cares about you. There's no greater news than that, excepting that we are loved by God. Why is that so? Because He is a God of love. And does God really understand what we go through? Yes, my dear friend, He understands. No matter where you're watching from today, you may be watching this program from the United States or from South America or from Asia or Europe or Africa or Australia. It doesn't matter. It doesn't matter your cultural background. Jesus has torn down the walls of discrimination. There is no more separation of tribes and nations and kingdoms in terms of favoritism from the perspective of God. God loves everybody. God cares about you. He understands. He understands. My dear friend, I want to invite you to study the Word deeper so that you can claim that identity in Jesus, so that you can accept that you are a child of God. We have many amazing Bible study guide resources at hope.study. I want to invite you to visit us. You can even visit us from your cell phone, and you can study these Bible study guide resources where you can learn more about how much God cares about you, and as a result, how God wants to use you to share His message of love and hope with people. Just like that woman who met Jesus at the well, may you study the Word of God, and may you meet Jesus in this Word, in these pages of the Bible, and find your true identity, that is being a child of God. Jitesh, what do you say to this story, man?
1: Amazing story, because it was similar to what I expressed before, right?
0: Right.
1: You don't know who you are. You go through these situations that make you feel farther and farther away, like, where do I belong? Who do I belong to? Do I have someone that cares? And all of a sudden, you see Jesus, and
0: right,
1: you find Him in your life. Things become clear. You feel like you belong. You know who your Father is.
0: Amen.
1: It's powerful to know that we all have a place in God's family, no matter where we come from or what we've been through. We'll be right back with more inspiring stories on Stories of Hope. Stay with us.

0: Welcome back to Stories of Hope. Felipe, I know you have an exciting story that you always like to share, so I'm ready to hear it.
1: Yes, I do. And this one is a special one, Jitesh. You know, and today's story is more than just an overcoming war and displacement. It's how

0: how faith and transformation can change generations. Between 2022 and 2024, over 150,000 refugees have resettled in the United States. Many fleeing war-torn regions. Settling into a new country doesn't come without challenges. In fact, 67% of refugees report difficulties integrating into their new communities, with language barriers and economic struggles being some of the hardest and toughest hurdles they have to overcome. For many, finding a sense of belonging is even more difficult when families are separated. Only 40% of refugees manage to reunite with their families and close ones after the first 3 years of resettlement. In today's story, we'll see how one woman, after fleeing Ukraine during World War II, faced similar struggles and found hope despite the odds. Her faith and resilience guided her through these challenges. Let's take a look at how faith transformed her life and how it reflects the perseverance of many refugees.
1: During the Second World War, my parents were fleeing Ukraine on foot to Germany. My father was captured by the Nazis, put in prison. My mother was placed in a refugee camp. I was about 3 years old at this time, and there were American soldiers looking out for us. We'd see them chewing gum, and they would spit the gum out, and after they left, we'd find their gum, and we would chew their gum. Later on, when my father escaped, my family got a chance to come to America. When we came here, we first moved to Virginia. It was almost as bad as the refugee camp because the people, for some reason, didn't like Slavic people where we were at. We moved to upstate New York. My father was so devoted to God, and I'd see him work so hard. But at night, he opened up his Bible, and he'd read it. He took us to church every Sunday. Because my dad was such a great role model, I too started asking God to show me who he was. When I was around 30 years old, a young man came to my door. He says, "Hi, do you have any children?" And I said, "Yes, I do." He said, "Well, we're having vacation Bible school. Do you think they'd like to come?" I said, "Sure." I told him I'd be there with the children. And when he left, I looked at the material and I said, "This is Seventh-day Adventist Church." All I heard about was that that church was a cult, or they had some weird beliefs. I kept seeing his face, his smile, "See you there in a couple of weeks." And I said, "I told him I'd be there, so I know what I'll do. I'll take him one day and say, this is not for me. This is not for my children. I just can't do this." I took them, and the people there were just so friendly and great. Well, of course, I stayed through and I listened to some of the stories. I said, "Wait a minute, these are the same stories, same songs we sing in our church. It can't be that bad." We went for 2 weeks, and then there were evangelistic meetings. And I went, and some of the things that I heard, I agree with what I think. Started looking certain things up. This took me months, not just a few days or weeks. I was realizing more and more some of the things that I never saw before in Scripture, I was wrong. My family was so against it. My dad, who I was so close to, who I was looked up to, almost disowned me. But I had to go with the conviction of my heart. God was speaking to me and revealing some truths that I never even knew before. My daughter, Carrie, in her early 20s, met this guy. She moved in with him, and they had a child. She couldn't take care of the baby, so she gave the baby to me, and she turned to alcohol and then drugs. She tried to commit suicide a couple of times. Sometimes I just wanted to give up. I'd say, "I'm praying and praying, and things aren't getting any better." The first time I heard about Hope Channel, I thought, "Boy, I'd like that." So I called DirecTV and I asked them, "Why don't I have the Hope Channel?" The Hope Channel really helped me to start sharing the love of God with others. One day when I was watching on Hope Channel, I saw David Asherek. It was called the God Series. I was just completely fascinated by it. I'd watch it over and over. I got the DVDs, and I thought maybe my daughter would like to see

0: see those. She watched them, and something happened to her. She was truly transformed. She couldn't believe how God was speaking to her. She realized her need for a Savior. She started Bible studies. She'd call me all the time, and she'd say, I'm reading this portion of Scripture. I have no idea what it's about. And 2 years after watching the David Asherak, she just said, Mom, I really need to be baptized. When I first subscribed to Hope Channel, I never thought that the outcome would be my daughter baptized into the Adventist Church. So it was just God leading me all the time.
1: You know, Jitesh, what a story of perseverance. And what really stood out to me was how this ties back to Carrie's story from an earlier episode. Watching how both mother and daughter found hope through their faith is truly inspiring.
2: Yes, Felipe, it's incredible. For those who may not have seen Carrie's episode, it's definitely one to check out.
1: Oh, absolutely, Jitesh. And if you're watching this on YouTube, let us know in the comments if you have watched Carrie's story. And if you haven't found it yet, comment, help me find it, and we will make sure someone from our community points you in the right direction.
2: And if you're watching on TV, head over to our YouTube channel. Like this video, subscribe, and when you find Carrie's episode, comment, I found her. We love seeing you connect with us there.
1: Yes. And engaging with these stories, help us stay connected as a community. And you are seeing in your community with us.
2: Definitely. Stay with us. We'll be right back with more stories of hope right after this break.
3: At Hope Channel, we're always exploring new ways to connect with people and share hope. One of our most touching initiatives happened in the streets of New York City, where we asked a simple yet profound question. Is there something specific we can pray for you about? The connections we made on those streets were incredible, with people from all walks of life sharing their stories and accepting our offer of prayer. Let's take a moment now to see how this initiative brought hope and light to those who needed it most.
4: Hi, I'm Season. I am here in New York Times Square, and we're here to talk about encouragement.
5: How can I pray for you today?
6: We've had a loss in a family about less than 2 weeks ago. So, you know, it can be fresh and it can be painful at times. So, you know, just praying for God's peace and comfort.
5: Jesus, I know that when it comes to loss of a loved one, sometimes words just don't cut it. And so, Father, I just pray that your Spirit would minister in a way that reaches past words and into action. And so, Jesus, I ask that in the midst of whatever struggle or frustration or discouragement that might be trying to settle upon Sage, I pray that you would lift that off of him now in the name of Jesus.
3: I am so grateful for the connections we made. What a powerful reminder that hope can be found in even the busiest places. At Hope Channel, we continue to find new ways to reach people with the message of hope, prayer, and faith, wherever they are in the world. 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
7: As an inventor, when I think about God as the ultimate designer, it just brings my heart joy to know that the creator of the universe can, at any given will, come up with something that has never existed before. That is the ultimate designer. And it's awesome to know that we serve a God who can design at will.

Welcome back. Today's story highlighted something really important, the power of feeling like you belong. If you remember, at the beginning of the story, the mother was hesitant to attend anything related to the Adventist church. She had preconceived notions, and it held her back for a while. But something happened when she finally attended in a way that made her feel at home, like she was a part of something bigger, part of a community. It's that feeling

0: of acceptance that can truly transform lives. And by the way, that's also why I asked all of you at the beginning, do you feel like you belong here? It wasn't just a question. It was intentional to make sure that we're all part of this community right here. Puya, in this story, the welcoming community changed the mother's entire perspective. She began to feel like she had a place where she belonged again. What role do you think faith communities have in making someone feel that way, especially when they come with doubts or preconceived ideas like she did?
1: That's a really great question, Jitesh, because faith communities are supposed to be the place where everyone is welcomed.
0: Yes.
1: You know, especially for immigrants, as we mentioned earlier, you know, I think church communities and faith communities can really be a place where you find people who are willing to help you.
0: Yes.
1: And it makes sense because when it comes to Christian communities, Christian faith communities, we follow the teachings of Jesus and the life of Jesus. And that's all about welcoming people,
0: absolutely,
1: you know, embracing people from different walks of life. Some people have said the church or the faith community should be like a hospital for sinners, right, where we welcome people to come and find healing and a place of belonging.
0: So if we have one more, what advice would you give to someone who might be hesitating to step into a new community, a new faith community, especially if they feel like, you know, they might not belong?
1: Oh, that's a great question. And I think it's a very real question that a lot of people are asking.
0: Yes.
1: You know, in this time that we live in the world where we see a rise in isolation, where we really need a place to belong. And a lot of people want to find a church, but they're like, I'm a little hesitant because I may not agree with their, you know, their sermons or their views. And if that is the case, my advice for this person would be, first and foremost, pray.
0: Okay.
1: Ask God to lead you to the faith community where you can belong.
0: Mm.
1: So if you pray, you know, if you pray and really ask God to lead you to the place, God will lead you. God will lead you to the right community where you can belong.
0: Mm-hmm.
1: Second, I would recommend that person to study the Bible for themselves.
0: Yes.
1: As they study the Bible, they would start to understand the Word of God. And as they understand the Word of God, they can then look for a church community that preaches and live and promote that biblical teaching. It's not just about the most beautiful church building that you should go to, right?
0: Right.
1: It's not about the fanciest shows that the church can pull or the richest church. That's not the criteria that we should be looking for.
0: Yes.
1: So for anyone that is hesitating to join a faith community, once again, pray and seek God to lead you. Second, read the Bible. As you read the Bible, you will understand, the teachings of God. And then you'll be able to find a church that aligns with the Bible. And as Hope Channel International, we are a part of the Adventist family. So I would also recommend that person to just Google a nearest you know, Adventist church. And we would be there to welcome them.
0: Yes, absolutely. Pray for where you want to go.
2: 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And we want to thank you for watching Good News TV, and we look forward to hearing from you. May God richly bless you and strengthen your health today. Many of you have been blessed by the messages from Pastor Doug Batchelor that you've seen on Good News TV. As Pastor Doug says, anyone who even glances at the end time prophecies and signs of the second coming can see that our world is literally plunging chaotically toward the end of time. Yet those who believe in Scripture can live in peace through stormy times that we're experiencing because we know the end of the story. To encourage and strengthen you for the times ahead, Good News TV is offering you a free copy of the Final Events of Bible Prophecy magazine. It's a captivating, colorful, and biblically accurate resource that will equip you to share the good news of Jesus' soon return. From this magazine, you'll learn what the Bible really teaches about last day events, such as the rapture, the millennium, the second coming, and much more. So for your free copy,

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1: Have you ever wished that you really had a good chance to develop your understanding of the Bible a little more? Today we're going to start a special series that we hope will be designed to help you do, well, exactly that. So, if you've got a Bible somewhere in your house, you might want to go and get it, because, well, it's just about time to kick off today's all-important episode of Authentic.

You've probably noticed that the real star of the show is not a person, but a book. And if you've been following along, you've noticed that what I usually do before the show is over is to challenge you to go and read this book. And by that, I don't mean read books about the Bible, but actually sit down and read the Bible itself. Because sadly, in the 21st century, we have a lot of people who think they know what the Bible says. But when you ask them a few questions, you find out they've never actually read it. And to that end, I was thinking that maybe sometimes this show could actually become a little bit of a Bible course, because after all, the people who produce this show, the good folks at the Voice of Prophecy, also happen to run the world's biggest and oldest correspondence Bible school. And if that's news to you, you should probably know that our Discover Bible School is mostly free, at least for you. Now, it's not actually free because we invest millions to make sure it remains one of the best Bible courses in the world. We believe so strongly in the value of this book that we don't want people to actually have to pay to just learn about it. So for well over 80 years, our Bible school has been made possible thanks to the generous help of donors. So, if you've never looked at our Bible school, you might want to head on over to BibleStudies.com and have a gander at what we've got. Honestly, I think it'll blow your mind because it will give you all the tools you need to really understand the Bible for yourself. And if English isn't your first or strongest language, I think you'll be pleasantly surprised to find out that we've got material in dozens of languages. And when I say it's free, I actually mean that. But if you've already been studying your Bible for years or you've taken advantage of our courses already, maybe consider paying it forward and help me to keep it going for everybody else. And how could you do that? Well, if you've been enjoying this program or even using some of our Bible materials, maybe do me a huge favor and go to voiceofprophecy.com and just click on the bright orange button that says Donate up near the top of the page. And that would help us continue providing this stuff to the whole planet. As a bonus, when you get there, you can watch all of the authentic episodes in one convenient place, and I mean all of them. And if you are so inclined to help, let me say thank you, because, well, we don't have anybody underwriting this ministry, and we've been operating by faith since 1929. We've been going now for nearly 100 years thanks to the help of generous donors. But enough about that, because now it's time to start our study. And today I want to start examining the Bible itself. Who wrote it, why they wrote it, what it is, where it comes from, and why you can trust it. And then a whole lot more. And of course, that's not going to happen in 30 minutes because it's way too big of a topic. But maybe let's start in the ancient world of the Mesopotamians, where the opening chapters of Genesis take place. The word Mesopotamia is a Greek term, and it just means between the rivers, and it's a reference to the Tigris and Euphrates, which are two of the four rivers you find in the second chapter of Genesis. Now, in reality, the area we now call Mesopotamia is bigger than that patch of ground between the two rivers, and it kind of reaches from Turkey up in the northwest all the way down to the Persian Gulf in the southeast. And it's widely recognized as the birthplace of human civilization. Way back when, in nearly prehistoric times, the region was populated by people we call the Sumerians. And the Sumerians were not so much a distinct race of people as they were a group of people who were joined together by a common language, which of course would be the Sumerian language. That's the language we find on a lot of the ancient clay tablets that we find in the ground. Now, if you take a peek at Genesis chapter 10, you'll find a passage that some people call the Table of Nations, and that's because it describes the places the descendants of Noah decided to settle. And at one point, Noah's great-grandson, a man the Bible calls Nimrod, established a number of really important population centers.

0: Here's what it says in Genesis 10, verse 10. The beginning of his kingdom was Babel. And of course, that would be the location of the Tower of Babel and the city that eventually becomes Babylon the Great. It continues, Erech, Akkad, and Kalna in the land of Shinar. Now, that word Shinar is probably a cognate for Sumer, as in the land of the Sumerians. Verse 11. From that land, he went into Assyria and built Nineveh, Rehoboth-ir, Calah, and Rezin between Nineveh and Calah, that is, the great city. These were really resourceful and inventive people, and you'll notice that some of the cities mentioned here are still on the map today. Babylon, of course, is pretty much just a pile of ruins, not too far from the modern city of Baghdad. And Nineveh, of course, is famous because that's where Jonah, the reluctant prophet, was supposed to go and preach. And the ruins of Nineveh are right by modern-day Mosul in Iraq. Then we have the city of Akkad, which was home to a Semitic tribe known as the Akkadians. And today, we're not exactly sure where that was, but it's still a really important place because once the Semitic tribes started to dominate the region, the Akkadian language took off like wildfire. And because it was a Semitic language, that means it's closely related to Hebrew. Actually, later on in the same passage, you'll meet a guy named Eber, who was the father of the Hebrew people, which is the Semitic tribe that most of us recognize. The reason we call these people Semitic is because they're the descendants of Noah's son Shem, so they're actually Shemites. Today we just say Semite. The Semites would include the Assyrians, the later Babylonians, the Canaanites, the Assyrians, the Elamites, the Phoenicians, and of course, the Hebrews. Today we use the word anti-Semite to describe people who don't like Jews, but in fact, the Semites are a much broader collection of tribes. In fact, when some people say that some of the Arabs in the Middle East are anti-Semitic, well, that's a bit ironic because the Arabs are actually also Semitic. Another city mentioned in Genesis 10 is Erech, which is the ancient city of Uruk. And according to the clay tablets we discovered in the ruins of Nineveh back in the middle of the 19th century, Uruk was once governed by a brutal dictator named Gilgamesh. You've probably heard of the Gilgamesh tablets. Now, some people believe that Gilgamesh was actually the biblical Nimrod, and the reason the Bible calls him Nimrod instead of Gilgamesh is because the Israelites didn't want to mention his name out loud. They wanted to not give him any airtime because he was so evil. The word Nimrod just means rebel, and it's kind of like the Great Dictator, that old Charlie Chaplin film about Hitler. At the time, there was no need to mention Hitler's name because everybody knew what Charlie Chaplin was talking about. Or maybe it's more like what happens at the Feast of Purim, when they're reading the book of Esther in a synagogue. Every time Haman's name is mentioned, the kids will make a whole bunch of noise to drown that name out because Haman was the arch enemy of God's people. Now, it's not entirely certain that Gilgamesh was Nimrod, but in my opinion, one scholar at the University of Chicago built a very convincing case, and I'm personally convinced this is true. And maybe we'll tackle that on another day, because right now I really just want to draw your attention to the city of Erech or Uruk, because a lot of scholars are convinced that Uruk was the place where writing was invented. And of course, if you're going to study the origins of the Bible, that would mean that we can partially thank the people of ancient Uruk for the Bibles that we still have today. And I know, it's very strange to think about a world that has no writing because we're so used to it. We can't imagine being completely illiterate. I mean, just think about all the things that would suddenly disappear if we didn't have the ability to read and write. But once upon a time, that was absolutely the case. Nobody did any writing of any kind. We were an entirely oral civilization, and we preserved the really important information by memorizing stories and passing them down to the next generation. And now, I've got to take a really quick break so that the good folks at the Voice of Prophecy can tell you about this. I'll be right back.
1: Dragons, beasts, cryptic statues. Bible prophecy can be incredibly vivid and confusing. If you've ever read Daniel or Revelation and come away scratching your head, you're not alone. Our free Focus on Prophecy guides are designed to help you unlock the mystery

0: 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Study online or request them by mail and start bringing prophecy into focus today.
1: A lot of people think of the Bible as a Jewish document, which makes some sense because Jesus was Jewish, which means he was a member of the tribe of Judah. So instinctively, we mentally tie the Bible to the land of Canaan, or the land of Palestine, as the Romans called it after the Emperor Hadrian evicted all the Jews from Jerusalem about 100 years after Christ. The region was renamed Palestine in honor of the Philistines who lived there before the children of Abraham came up from Egypt. But of course, the story of the Bible deals with a lot more than just the land of Israel. We've already seen that the story begins in Mesopotamia. In fact, the first 11 chapters of Genesis are pretty much all in Mesopotamia. Then in Genesis 12, we meet Abraham, who lives in the city of Ur in Chaldea and travels west to live in the land of promise. Shortly after that, the story takes us down to the land of Egypt, where the children of Jacob live for a while because of a famine. Several generations went by and they became slaves. So in the book of Exodus, God delivers them from slavery and returns them to the land of Canaan. Much later on, the story returns to Mesopotamia because about 600 years before Christ, the Babylonians sacked the city of Jerusalem and took a lot of the Jews as captives back to Babylon. So in a way, the descendants of Abraham were being returned to their ancestral birthplace, back to the region of Chaldea. And then after 70 years of captivity, a Persian general named Cyrus conquered Babylon, and the Jews returned home to build the second temple. So that means that the Persians get added to the story. And after a while, the Greeks or the Macedonians make an appearance as well, and then the Romans. Then in the Christian period, in the New Testament, the missionary journeys of Paul take him up to Turkey and Greece and Rome and probably even further west to Spain. So now the story of this book is spread across the Middle East, Africa, and Europe. Of course, over time, it spread a lot further than that because today nearly half the planet, or a little more than half, can trace their religious beliefs back to Abraham. That would include the Jews, the Muslims, and my tribe, the Christians. Today, there are roughly 16 million observant Jews on the planet, about 1.8 billion Muslims, and 2.3 billion Christians. A grand total of more than 4 billion people, about half the planet. But that's today. And the canon of Scripture, the books that are accepted as having divine authority, well, that was formed nearly 2,000 years ago. So at the time, the story was anchored in the Middle East, the northern part of Africa, and the southern part of Europe. And of course, today, the whole planet practically knows about this book. Whether or not they believe that this is the Word of God, that's another story. In the interest of full disclosure, though, I happen to be a Christian who does think that the Bible is divinely inspired. And who knows? If I manage to convince you to read it, you might just be joining me in that opinion. So, where exactly did we get the Bible? Well, I think I want to start with where it didn't come from, because in the age of the internet, there's an awful lot of, well, modern mythology about the Scriptures. And sadly, I've noticed that a lot of people seem to think that the internet is this awesome source of reliable religious information, and I assure you, it's not. Like, for example, the nonsense that came out of Dan Brown's famous book, The Da Vinci Code. I think a lot of people failed to notice that this book was sold in the fiction section, because that's what it is. It's absolute fiction, and not even historical fiction, because, well, there's not any real history here. In fact, even secular historians have been quick to say that Dan Brown's so-called history is really pretty bad. And that would include what it says about the origins of the Bible. According to the Da Vinci Code, the canon of the New Testament was decided at the Council of Nicaea in 325 AD. Now, the word canon comes from a Greek word that described a ruler or a yardstick. It was used to measure things. And so Christians adopted that word to describe the authority of Scripture. The Bible, they said, is the rule of faith. This book is how you measure whether or not your belief system actually squares with the teachings of Christ. When we say the Bible is a canon, we're saying it's the ultimate authority, the final court of arbitration, because it's been infused with divine authority. Christians believe that God himself was the source of this book. But Mr. Brown would like you to believe something else. And in the Da Vinci Code, he suggests that when the bishops met in the city of Nicaea near the beginning of the 4th century, they had more than 80 books that claimed to be gospel.

0: Gospels. Out of those 80-some books, the story goes, they settled on 4, Matthew, Mark, Luke, and John. And the reason they settled on those books, according to Dan Brown's silly fiction, is because they just invented the concept of the deity of Christ, and they picked those 4 Gospels because they supported this so-called brand new idea that Jesus was God in human flesh. And sadly, a lot of people now seem to think that's what actually happened. It's not. In fact, it's nonsense. First of all, there were no 80 Gospels, and the church had already settled on the 4 we now have a long time before the Council of Nicaea. Secondly, the deity of Christ was not invented in the 4th century, as anyone who takes the time to actually read the New Testament can see. Paul's letters were already in circulation between the 40s and the 60s AD, and the entire New Testament was in place by the end of the 1st century. So we're talking something like 200 to 250 years before the Council of Nicaea. And there's no question that those New Testament books firmly underline the divinity of Christ. Like, for example, this famous passage from Paul's letter to the Colossians. I mean, just listen to this. He is the image of the invisible God, the firstborn of all creation. Now, that word firstborn has confused some people because they assume it means that Jesus was created at some point in the very distant past. But the Greek word here is prototokos, and it means first in the sense of priority, not necessarily chronology. You could think about it like this. Mary Todd Lincoln was the first lady, not because she's the first woman who ever existed, but because she was considered the first among women. And just in case there's any doubt, Paul continues to tell us that Christ was not created, but actually created everything. Here's what it says. For by him all things were created, in heaven and on earth, visible and invisible, whether thrones or dominions or rulers or authorities. All things were created through him and for him, and he is before all things. Now that's the sense in which he's first. And in him all things hold together, and he is the head of the body, the church. He is the beginning, the firstborn from the dead, that in everything he might be preeminent. Now, the reason it says he's the firstborn from the dead is because his resurrection as a human being guarantees the future resurrection of all the faithful. And you can find that described in detail in 1 Corinthians chapter 15, but let's continue. For in him all the fullness of God was pleased to dwell, and through him to reconcile to himself all things, whether on earth or in heaven, making peace by the blood of his cross. Now, if that wasn't clear enough, how about this passage from Philippians chapter 2, where it says, therefore, God has highly exalted him and bestowed on him the name that is above every name, so that at the name of Jesus every knee should bow, in heaven and on earth and under the earth, and every tongue confess that Jesus Christ is Lord, to the glory of God the Father. Now, at first blush, that might not look like ironclad proof of Christ's divinity. But what many people don't realize is that Paul is quoting from Isaiah 45, where God says, and it's clearly God speaking, there is no other possibility in that passage. God says, to me every knee shall bow, every tongue shall swear allegiance. All right, time for another really quick break, but I'll be right back after this.
1: 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Sometimes we don't have all the answers. But that's where the Bible comes in. It's our guide to a more fulfilling life. Here at the Voice of Prophecy, we've created the Discover Bible Guides to be your guide to the Bible. They're designed to be simple, easy to use, and provide answers to many of life's toughest questions. And they're absolutely free. So jump online now or give us a call and start your journey of discovery.
0: All right, we've debunked that idea that the deity of Christ was invented at the Council of Nicaea, but what we're really looking at today is the origin of the New Testament canon. Dan Brown and a handful of other wishful thinkers have suggested that the books of the New Testament were chosen in order to bolster this supposedly new idea that Jesus was God in human flesh. Before the break, I told you that the Da Vinci Code insists there were more than 80 Gospels in circulation at the time, and the bishops of Nicaea chose the 4 that we currently have, and then willfully suppressed all the others. Here's what Dan Brown's ridiculous book actually says, beginning on page 251. Teabing paused to sip his tea and then placed the cup back on the mantel. More than 80 Gospels were considered for the New Testament, and yet only a relative few were chosen for inclusion. Matthew, Mark, Luke, and John among them.

chose which Gospels to include?" Sophie asked. "Aha!" T-Bing burst in with enthusiasm. "The fundamental irony of Christianity. The Bible as we know it today was collated by the pagan Roman emperor Constantine the Great." Well, that might make for an exciting novel, but it's horrible history. And of

0: And once upon a time, I might have been tempted to be more charitable and say that Dan Brown was just writing fiction. But when people asked him if it was true, he wouldn't admit that it wasn't. And honestly, you don't have to dig very deep to find the truth. Around the year 100, well over 200 years before the Council of Nicaea, there was a church manual being circulated called the Didache. And at one point, the Didache says this, "Nor should you pray like the hypocrites, but as the Lord commanded in His gospel, you should pray as follows, Our Father in heaven." Now, you recognize that passage because it's a quotation from the New Testament. So you tell me, how in the world did the Christians from 100 AD know about a gospel quote from Jesus if the Gospels didn't exist until 325? It's obvious that the author of that church manual was quoting from Matthew, and that was roughly 15 or 20 years after the Matthew Gospel was written. A few years after that, another popular work known as the Epistle of Barnabas started to circulate, right around the year 130. So we're still 200 years before the Council of Nicaea. And at one point, the Epistle of Barnabas says this, "As it is written, many are called, but few are chosen." Now that's a direct quote from Matthew 22, which would be a strange thing to quote if the Gospel of Matthew wasn't going to be considered authoritative for another 200 years. Furthermore, we had an Egyptian bishop by the name of Papias who said in about AD 125 that John Mark's writings were a collection of Peter's sayings, and he's clearly referring to the Gospel of Mark. What real scholars have noticed is that the four Gospels you currently have in your Bible were being quoted very frequently at a very early date, almost immediately after they were composed. So in other words, the church understood Matthew, Mark, Luke, and John to be authoritative scripture pretty much right away. Another confirmation for the New Testament comes from the early church father, Irenaeus, who was Bishop of Lyon in the last half of the second century. Now remember, the Council of Nicaea was in the first half of the fourth century, so we're still way in advance of Constantine. Somehow, without the help of the emperor or the members of that council, Irenaeus quotes from most of the books of the New Testament, and he calls them scripture. He even contemplated the fact that there are four Gospels by saying this, "For it is impossible that the Gospels should be in number either more or fewer than these. For since there are four regions of the world wherein we are, and four principal winds, and the church is as seed sown in the whole earth, and the gospel is the church's pillar and ground, and the breath of life, it is natural that it should have four pillars." Strange, right? I mean, how in the world did he figure that out without the help of Constantine? He even mentions all four gospels by name. I'll be right back after this.
1: There is a place so still, you can almost hear your imagination. So free, your spirits can soar. So vast. It needs to be explored. So high, you can touch the clouds. A place called Discovery Mountain.
0: Let me give you just one more example of an ancient Christian document that verifies the four Gospels we have, a document that predates the Council of Nicaea. There's a famous abbey in Bobbio, Italy, that was founded by the Irish missionary Columbanus. It's really a pretty amazing place. It's in Italy. But if you go down in the basement, you'll suddenly find Celtic artwork on the walls, and that's because the missionary's actually buried down there. And one of the things that emerged from this church's library is a very old document known as the Muratorian Fragment, or some people call it the Muratorian Canon. It's a copy of a much older document

dating to about the year 170. So we're talking about the second half of the second century. And this is a list of New Testament books that the author knew to be scripture. Now, we don't have the whole thing because it's a fragment, but it does list 22 books of the New Testament, including the four Gospels, the book of Acts, all of Paul's letters, 1st and 2nd John, Jude, even the book of Revelation. And again, if Dan Brown is right, and he's not, you'd have to admit that would be a really remarkable feat for somebody writing more than 150 years before the Council of Nicaea. It'd be like somebody in the 1870s anticipating an act of Congress that got passed this week. So let me just sum it up by saying this. Even unbelievers and skeptics know the Da Vinci Code is nonsense. Bart Ehrman, a skeptic and ex-Christian who can hardly be described as a Bible believer, was appalled enough to tackle Dan Brown publicly. And here's what he said. The oldest and best sources we have for knowing about the life of Jesus are the four Gospels of the New Testament, Matthew, Mark, Luke, and John. This is not simply the view of Christian historians who have a high opinion of the New Testament and its historical worth. It is the view of all serious historians of antiquity of every kind, from committed evangelical Christians to hardcore atheists. And with that, I rest my case. Now, we know where the books of the New Testament didn't come from, and of course we still need to explore the actual origins of the whole Bible. How exactly did we come up with this book? And why is it considered to be the rule of faith for Christians? I'm going to pick that up again the next time we meet, but in the meantime, I'd encourage you to read the Bible for yourself. Just head on over to BibleStudies.com and take a look at what we've got waiting for you there. Take advantage of these resources. They're free to you. Now again, if you've taken advantage of those resources, head on over to VoiceOfProphecy.com and maybe consider just clicking on the orange donate button to help us keep providing these things for everybody. Thanks for joining me today. My name is Sean Boonstra, and this has been another episode of Authentic.

Hi, I'm Steve Wahlberg with Whitehorse Media, and it is my awesome privilege to be connected with Good News Television. About 30 years ago, I was as lost could be. I was living in the Los Angeles area, smoking marijuana, using alcohol heavily, staying out all hours of the night. And, I almost died. I have friends that are 6 feet under the ground right now, and they didn't make it. And then in 1979, I turn on a television program one day, and there was Christian TV. And somehow, in the midst of my darkness, God used that program to reach into my heart. And that began a process which eventually changed my life and led me to Jesus Christ. 30 years later, I'm alive. I'm on my way to heaven. I have a wonderful wife, two beautiful children, and I'm just as happy as a Christian can be. And that is the power of Christian television. And so I just want to encourage you to support Good News TV. It's doing a wonderful work. It is a channel for God's grace and His love and His blessing all over Arizona. It's changing hearts and lives. And I encourage you to pray for this channel, to uplift it in prayer, and to support it in any way that you can. God bless you, and thank you for partnering with us in Good News Television.

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Perhaps you've been watching our Good News TV channel and you're wondering if there may be a church family near you where you can go and worship that teaches right out of the Bible like we do here on Good News TV. 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
1: Can you believe it? Can you build your faith on it? The promises of God's word are sure. They do not fail. This book has stood the test of time. We ask that you will touch your people once again. Give us the Holy Spirit, Lord. May we see your love. May we understand your care.

for the church. And may we purpose in our hearts to follow you. May the Holy Spirit be present tonight. Take this stammering tongue, and may it be made clear that each of us may have a place in your kingdom because we've given our hearts to you, we pray in Christ's name. Amen. The most beautiful creature that God ever made on this world was a woman. When God created Eve, she was perfect. She was perfect in beauty. She was perfect in figure. She was perfect in temperament. She was perfect in every way. Without question, the crowning act of God's creation was the creation of a woman. And it says this about her. Genesis 2:18, and the Lord God said, it is not good that man should be alone. I'll make him a helper comparable to him. And the Lord God caused a deep sleep to fall on Adam, and he slept. And he took one of his ribs and closed up the flesh in its place. And then the rib which the Lord God had taken from man, he made into a woman, and he brought her to the man. And Adam said, this is now bone of my bones and flesh of my flesh. She shall be called woman because she was taken out of man. Therefore a man shall leave his father and his mother and shall be joined to his wife, and they shall become one flesh. Without question, when he made Eve, made her to be a companion to Adam, God, in his love and his mercy and his kindness, created a very, very beautiful creature. And then the scripture simply tells us that sin came in. But when sin came in and death passed upon the human race, even then women retained their beauty for years. I mean, not just a little time, but for a long, long time. Listen to me. I'm coming now 2,000 years from Eve. 2,000 years from Eve. And I want you to listen to what it has to say. Because it says this, that Abraham and Sarah are on their way to the land of Canaan. Abraham is greatly concerned. And he's talking to his wife, Sarah. This is what he says to her. Genesis 12:11. And it came to pass when he was close to entering Egypt, he said to Sarah, his wife. Now, Abraham's talking to his wife. They're getting close to coming to Egypt. He's worried. You know what he's worried about? Huh? Do you know what he's worried about? He's worried about his wife because she is beautiful. Indeed, I know that you are a woman of beautiful countenance. And so he told her, tell him that you're my sister. Do you know how old she is? Do you have any idea how old she is when he's concerned? 65 years old. 65 years old, and he's concerned. Not like this woman in this picture, folks. 65 years old, probably no wrinkles. Absolutely gorgeous. Said, tell him you're my sister. Without question, Esther was gorgeous. Rebecca was beautiful. God created women very, very beautiful. And so, when God got ready to give us the scripture, when he got ready to give us the Bible, and he said, I need something in scripture to represent my church. God reached out and took the crowning act of his creation and said, I'll use a woman to represent my church.

I'll use her to represent my church. And thus, you find the scripture saying, I have likened the daughter of Zion, that's the church. I've likened the daughter of Zion to a lovely and delicate woman. And so you find that God speaks of his church as his bride, talks about her as his bride, says, husbands, love your wives, just as Christ also loved the church, gave himself for her, that he might sanctify and cleanse her with the washing of water by the word, that he might present her to himself a glorious church, not having spot or wrinkle or any such thing, but that she should be holy and without blemish. Oh, that's how he presents his church. And men, if you didn't catch on tonight, you should have just caught on. Because God just told you how to love your wife. If you didn't catch it, then you need to look carefully. Because it says he presents his church how? Without spot or without wrinkle or any such thing. I'll guarantee you, if you can convince your wife that she doesn't have a wrinkle or a spot or any such thing, she'll love you the rest of her life. So that's how he presents the church. Beautiful, glorious. This is a great mystery, but I speak concerning Christ and the church. So God just simply said, I'm going to take a woman, and this woman is going to represent my church, and I'm going to come back after my bride. And at midnight, a cry was heard, behold, the bridegroom is coming, go out to meet him. So as you pick up God's word and you're studying prophecy, you're going to find that God uses a woman to represent a church. That will be all the way through the scripture in prophecy. So, as God does that, it says, up, Zion, escape you who dwell with the daughter of... Come on. Now, I want you to remember that, because we're going to come back to that. Escape. Isn't that what it says? Escape you who dwell with the daughter of Babylon. Watch as he goes on. For thus saith the Lord of hosts, he sent me after glory to the nations which plundered you. For he who touches you touches the apple of his eye. So the church is the apple of God's eye. And he said to her, escape, you who dwell with the daughters of Babylon. We're going to be looking at that comparison in Scripture tonight, because that is extremely important that you and I understand what it's talking about when it says, escape, you who dwell with the daughters of Babylon. Unfortunately, as we went down through time, Israel wasn't altogether faithful to the Lord. Many, many times they went running off after other gods, and they went worshiping other gods. And so you get to books in the Bible where God makes this comparison. If you never understood the Song of Solomon, well, read it and understand it's talking about his love for the church. But when you get to the book of Hosea, all of a sudden you get a strange combination there, because God tells the prophet Hosea, I want you to go out and marry a prostitute. That's what he said. He said, go marry a prostitute. And Hosea went and married a woman by the name of Gomer. Listen, this is what it says about it. Hosea 1, verse 2, when the Lord began to speak to Hosea, the Lord said to Hosea, go take yourself a wife of harlotry and children of harlotry. He said, go out and marry this harlot, this prostitute. And so he went out and married Gomer, but Gomer wouldn't be faithful. She went running off, and God would tell Hosea, go get her and bring her back home. And Hosea would go get her and bring her back home, but she wouldn't stay at home. She'd go running off again. For the land has committed great harlotry by departing from the Lord. So he's making a comparison. He's using Hosea, saying this is the way the children of Israel were. They went running off after other lovers. Hosea 3, verse 1, then the Lord said to me, go again, love a woman who is loved by a lover,
and is committing adultery. He said, she's run off, Hosea. Go get her, bring her back home, care for her, love her.

just like the love of the Lord for the children of Israel. Said, this is the love of the Lord for the children of Israel. Over and over, Israel went running off. When you get to the New Testament and into the books of like Revelation, God pictures a woman, a very beautiful woman, standing on the earth. And this is what it has to say about this woman in Revelation 12. Revelation 12, verse 1, now a great sign appeared in heaven, a woman clothed with the sun, with the moon under her feet. So here she is. She's clothed with the sun, moon under her feet, and on her head a garland of 12 stars. Then being with child, she cried out in labor and pain to give birth. So it says that this woman is pregnant. She's about ready to deliver. She's about ready to give birth to the baby. And another sign appeared in heaven. Behold, a great fiery red dragon, having 7 heads and 10 horns, 7 diadems on his heads. And the dragon stood before the woman who was ready to give birth to devour her child as soon as it was born. So it says that this great red dragon standing before that woman, ready to devour that child just as soon as it was born. Let's see what this child is that she's going to give birth to. Revelation 12, verse 5. She bore a male child who was to rule all nations with a rod of iron, and her child was caught up to God and to his throne. So it says she gives birth to a boy, says he was to rule all nations with a rod of iron, and was caught up to God and to his throne. Speaking of this woman, it says, then the woman fled into the wilderness, where she hath a place prepared of God, that they should feed her there 1,260 days. So tonight, we want to take a look. We want to identify who is this woman. We want to identify who the child is. We want to identify who the dragon is. We want to put all that together. This woman is clothed with the sun. She has the moon under her feet. On her head, she has a crown or garland of 12 stars. This represents the church. It's what it stands for. It represents the church. The sun that she's clothed with represents the gospel in all of its purity. The moon that is under her feet represents the Old Testament period that she's coming out of. And the garland or crown of 12 stars represents the 12 apostles that Christ has given the commission to take the gospel to all the world. There's a dragon, great red dragon. That dragon is standing before that woman, ready to devour the child as soon as it's born. Let's see what it says about him. Revelation 12, verse 9, so the great dragon was cast out, the serpent of old, called the devil and Satan, who deceives the whole world. So that dragon represents who? The devil. That's what it represents here. It says, the old serpent, the devil, standing before this woman, ready to devour the child as soon as it was born. And he was cast to the earth, and his angels were cast out with him. And his tail drew a third of the stars of heaven and threw them to the earth. And the dragon stood before the woman who was ready to give birth to devour her child as soon as it was born. She bore a male child who was to rule all nations with a rod of iron, and her child was caught up to God and to his throne. Now, folks, there has only been one child that has ever been born that was to rule all nations with a rod of iron. And that child was Jesus Christ. Amen. Only one that's ever been born that was caught up to God and to his throne, okay, was Jesus Christ. So this prophecy is concerning Jesus Christ. Now, I'm sure all of you here have read or someone has told you the Christmas story. You've heard it enough to make the application because you remember those wise men. They followed a star and they followed that star all the way to Jerusalem. They have inquired all over the city for the child. It is

upset the whole city so much so that Herod has called them in and said, asked them who they're looking for, and they said, well, we're looking for this child that's to be born a king. And Herod called in the scribes and asked them where the child was to be born. They said, oh, he's to be born down in Bethlehem. Herod told those wise men to go on to Bethlehem, and when they had found the child, to come and tell him that he might go and worship him also. Those wise men followed that star on down to Bethlehem, and there they found the child, and they worshiped him. And they gave him their gold, myrrh, frankincense. Why? Why did they give him those three gifts? Do you know? Why did they give him gold and frankincense and myrrh? Well, they gave him gold because gold is a gift you give to a king. They gave him frankincense because that's an incense that the priest uses, and Jesus Christ was priest. And they gave him myrrh because that's what's used in burial. And they gave him that for his death. They gave him gold, myrrh, and frankincense. But an angel told those wise men to go back another way because Herod sought the life of the child. That same angel told Joseph and Mary, take the child and flee to Egypt. And you remember when Herod found out that he had not been told, you remember it says he sent his army and had all the male children 2 years of age and under slain. That's what it's talking about when it talks about that great red dragon. Understand something. In the first sense, this great red dragon will always represent the devil. But the devil never comes out and does anything in the open. He always uses a power or system. So in the second sense, it represents the power that the devil used, and that was pagan Rome. Pagan Rome is the one that tried to take the life of the child. Watch as the scripture continues on. Now when the dragon saw that he had been cast to the earth, he persecuted the woman who gave birth to the male child. So he turned his wrath upon the church. But the woman was given two wings of a great eagle that she might fly into the wilderness to her place. Two wings of an eagle to fly into the wilderness to her place, where she is nourished for a time and a half a time from the presence of the serpent. So it says this woman fled into the wilderness, fleeing away from the persecution. So the serpent spewed water out of his mouth like a flood after the woman, that it might cause her to be carried away by the flood. He poured out such a flood of persecution that it looked like the church was going to be carried away. Okay? If you've ever gone over to Rome, I would advise you, if you go, take time to go down and walk in the catacombs. You can get a little bit of a sense of the tremendous persecution that went on. Let me tell you how it went. Rome, pagan Rome, didn't care who you worshiped. Pagan Rome was polytheistic. They had many, many gods, so they didn't care who you worshiped. You could worship any god you wanted to. What Rome was concerned about was your allegiance. They wanted to know that you were loyal to Rome. So what did they do? They took and made a goddess. They called her Roma Dea. And all that they asked of you to do was once a year, you had to come in before this Roman goddess, pick up some incense, and sprinkle it in the fire before the goddess, and say, Roma Dea. That was a sign of your allegiance. The magistrate gave you a certificate of it, and you were free to go worship any god you wanted to. But the Christians wouldn't do that. They said, no, we won't worship any other god. And because they refused to do that,
They were taken to Arena.

women, children, men, and they were put in those arenas, and lions that hadn't eaten in days.

lions. The next time you say, I'm Christian, then I would just ask you to remember your heritage. That's where it came from. They said, no, we will have no other God before us. Because of that tremendous persecution, they had to flee, and they went into the catacombs and hid under the city. And some of those people were born in those caves, lived and died. And I've walked into rooms in those caves, huge rooms that were full of skulls, where those people lived and died. But because of that, she had to flee to the wilderness. And the woman fled into the wilderness, where she hath a place prepared by God that they should feed her there 1,260 days. These Christians fled. And they fled up into southern Italy and northern France into a place that you and I know that we call the Alps. And they moved into that area and they settled there and they began to worship. Worship as they believed that they could, as they read the Word of God and studied it. But the woman was given two wings of a great eagle that she might fly into the wilderness to her place where she is nourished for a time, time and a half a time from the presence of the serpent. It says she was given two wings and she flew into the wilderness. There was a country music singer years ago by the name of Roy Acuff. You remember him? Huh? You know who I'm talking about? He used to sing a song. Sang it. And people liked it, but they didn't know anything about it. You may have heard him sing it. It was called The Great Speckled Bird. That's what it's dealing with, folks. That's what that song was about. She fled into the wilderness where she was cared for by God. She fled there. Up into these mountains, these people became known as Albigenses, Waldensian people, Huguenots. They were people that took their stand on the Word of God and they said, we will worship the Lord and we will follow Him and Him only, and we will follow the dictates of our conscience and we will follow the Word of God. And they stood on that. And because they stood on that, they received great persecution, because down in the city of Rome, certain things were happening. The church was receiving favor. You remember certain things have happened at this time. Vergilius ascended the papal chair 538 under the military protection of Belisarius. All of a sudden, the Bishop of Rome has stepped to the seat of Caesar, and he has seized the scepter. And all of a sudden, anybody who didn't agree with him was a heretic and was persecuted. This is what is happening there. That happened in 538 A.D. You remember it says she's going to flee into the wilderness for how long? Huh? 1,260 years. You've seen that over and over to 1798. This is what was happening to the church at Rome, folks. Listen, Christianity became the established religion. Now, folks, I'm talking about what is happening in cities like Rome and Alexandria and Constantinople. All of a sudden, the church received favor, was accepted by the government. Actually, they became the head. They were in favor. I'm not talking about these people up in the mountains. They're receiving persecution. It became the established religion in the Roman Empire, took the place of paganism. Listen carefully. Christianity, as it existed in the Dark Ages, might be termed baptized paganism because the Christian church took in all the pagan customs. They just took them all in. The things that the pagans did, they took in. Not these people up in the mountains. They said, no way, we will follow the Word of God. We will worship the Lord. We will not accept that. But the church had received the favor of state up here in the mountains.

These people are worshiping God. They're hunted, greatly persecuted. They had great burden on their heart to spread the gospel. So back then, the only way you got scripture was to write it by hand. And they would write scripture and they would take and they would slit their clothes and slide the scripture inside their clothes and sew it back. And then they would go into the towns as traders or people that sold things. And if they found somebody that was interested in the Word of God, they would open up their clothes and take it out and share it with them. If they were caught, they were killed. If you go up there and walk into those mountains and visit their places, you'll see places they worship. This is a room where they hand copied the scripture. If you go to their little churches and go in and the pulpit, if you go around and look at the front of the pulpit, it said this on the front of it: if you be no missionary, you be nothing at all. That's what it said. If you be no missionary, you be nothing at all. They went out and they preached the Word of God. But the church had to go into the wilderness. It had to go into hiding. Had to be there just to exist. But it says, the earth helped the woman. The earth helped the woman. The earth opened its mouth and swallowed up the flood. This dragon cast out such a flood of persecution. Looked like it was going to wipe the church off the earth. But it says it opened up its mouth and swallowed the flood which the dragon had spewed out of his mouth. Well, how did the earth help the woman? Great persecution during this time, folks. You can go back and read it in history. But all of a sudden, you have developing what was called the Reformation. And men like Huss, Jerome, Bohemians, who stood up and they preached the Word of God. They said, this is what we believe. This is what we'll preach. And they stood on the Word of God. And for that, they were burned at the stake. Wycliffe took the Word of God and translated it so that people could read it. And because of his preaching of the Word of God, they sent a delegation down and arrested him, was going to burn him at the stake. But he died before they got him to the stake. And then along came men like Luther, Knox, Zwingli, Calvin, all these great reformers, and they stood up and they preached the Word of God and they said, this is what we need to follow and our conscience will not be dictated to. And as the result of their preaching, some of the princes of Europe began to stand up and they said, we will be free. We will believe what we understand God's Word to be teaching, and we will stand on that, and this is what we will believe. And they stood up, and the persecution began to let up, began to become easier and easier. But it says, the earth opened its mouth and swallowed up the flood. Something else happened, and that was the discovery of a new world that you and I live in. For you remember, our forefathers that came over here, they were fleeing persecution. They were called what? Pilgrims. They were coming over to a land where they could worship as they believed they should. And so the earth opened up its mouth and they could get away from the persecution. They could come to this country and they could worship God without persecution. And it swallowed up the flood of persecution that was taking place. But it goes on in the book of Revelation. Now, you need to follow me carefully. Follow me carefully. Revelation 2, verse 20. Nevertheless, I have a few things against you because you allow the woman, who? Jezebel, who calls herself a prophetess, to teach and seduce my servants. Said, I have a little bit against you because you allow this woman Jezebel to teach and seduce my servants to commit sexual immorality and to eat things sacrificed to idols. Now, folks,
This can't be talking about Jezebel.

Jezebel in flesh and blood. Do you know when the book of Revelation was written? Written in 90 AD. You know when Jezebel lived? Oh, back around 500 BC. Jezebel would be 600 years old. Now, this is not talking about Jezebel in flesh and blood. I told you that in Bible prophecy, a woman represented what? What? A church. A good woman represents a good church. A bad woman represents a bad church. Okay, he said, I have something against you, this woman Jezebel. I gave her time to repent of her sexual immorality, and she did not repent. Do you remember the story? God sent Elijah, and he told Ahab and Jezebel, if you don't change your ways, if you don't repent, it won't rain for 3.5 years. Well, they didn't repent. And God told Ahab, you're going to be shot in battle. And that's exactly what happened to him. And he told Jezebel, he said, you'll be eaten by the dogs. You remember what happened to her? Jehu come riding up in his chariot, and she was sitting in the window, palace window, putting on her makeup. And Jehu drove up, told the servants, throw her out. And they threw her out the window, and he ran over her with his chariot and killed her. I've never understood the next part because he said he went in and ate. I don't understand that. But after he had eaten, he turned to the servants and said, go out and bury her. And they went out, and the dogs had eaten all of her but a little bit of the palm of her hand, a little bit of the scalp of her head. Not talking about Jezebel in flesh and blood. It's talking about at the end of time, and it's using Jezebel to represent a church. Okay, let's see what how long. How long did God give Jezebel and Ahab to repent? Come on. 3.5 years he gave them to repent. I told you that in Bible prophecy, a day represents how much? 1 year. In Bible reckoning of time, there are 360 days in a biblical year. So if I multiply 360 by 3.5, it gives me 1,260. 1,260 years, talking about from 538 to 1798. Elijah was a man with a nature like ours, and he prayed earnestly that it would not rain, and it did not rain on the land for 3 years, 6 months. Okay, so there you have it. 360 days times 3.5 gives you 1,260. That's the time that God gave the church to repent. Are you with me? Gave them 1,260 years to repent, and it says she repented not. Now, if I could take you with me tonight, take you over to Geneva, Switzerland, which you're looking at. There in Geneva, Switzerland, they have what is called the Reformation Wall. It's a picture of it. I don't know, it's probably 2 blocks long. On that wall, as you can see along here, they have all the different reformers. Now, you can't see that one very well right there. That's the only American that's on there, on the wall. Do you know who that was? Roger Williams. That's who's there. But this is, it's a big wall, and here are the statues and all, and on it's Luther, Knox, and Zwingli, and all these great men. Now, let me make something clear, folks. These reformers were great men of God's Word. You go back and read their lives. I mean, they didn't always agree with one another, but they always agreed on one thing. They agreed on the Word of God. They agreed and they said, everybody should have the right to read the Scripture for themselves and to stand on the Word of God. They were God-fearing men that stood up and preached the Word of God for all they were worth, and they said, here we stand, and this is what we believe. And they were great, great students of God's Word. And they tried, to the best of them, as they understood God's Word, to walk in it. Unfortunately,

something happened. When Luther died, they built a fence. And they said, all that Luther believed, that's what we'll believe and nothing more. And they built a fence and they drew up a creed and they said, this is what we believe, nothing more. And when Knox died, they built a fence. And they said, what Knox believed, that's what we believe, nothing more, and they drew up a creed. And when Calvin died, they built a fence. And they said, oh, what Calvin believed, that's what we'll believe, and nothing more. Dear friend, those men would have never accepted that. They would have never in this world accepted that. Because they were men that believed in God's Word, and they believed that as an individual understood the Word of God, they need to walk in the light of God's Word. Every one of them believed that. They would have never accepted a fence. They would have never accepted a creed. And as time went on, they lost. They lost what those reformers had and what they believed. Now watch carefully, because it talks about this woman on the scarlet-colored beast. Revelation 17:1. Then one of the seven angels who had the seven bowls came and talked with me, saying to me, come, I'll show you the judgment of the great harlot who sits on many waters, with whom the kings of the earth commit fornication. Who commits fornication with her? Huh? Kings of the earth. And the inhabitants of the earth were made drunk with the wine of her fornication. How many were made drunk? The inhabitants of the earth made drunk with the wine of her fornication. So he carried me away in the spirit into the... where? Into the wilderness. And I saw a woman sitting on a scarlet beast, which was full of the name of blasphemy, having seven heads and 10 horns. And the woman was arrayed in purple and scarlet and adorned with gold and precious stones and pearls, having in her hand a golden cup full of abominations, the filthiness of her fornication. And on her head a name was written, Mystery, Babylon, the mother, the Mystery, Babylon the Great, the mother of harlots and of the abomination of the earth. I saw the woman drunk with the blood of the saints and with the blood of martyrs of Jesus. And when I saw her, I marveled with great amazement. Sees this woman riding on the scarlet-colored beast. Now, folks, are you understanding me tonight? This is Revelation 17. Do you understand where the book of Revelation ends? With what chapter? Huh? Do you understand? It ends with what chapter? 22. 21 and 22 talk about heaven. You understand that? 20th chapter talks about the millennium. 17, 18, and 19 talk about this woman. I hope you're understanding. This is down at the end. This is at the close of time. It's talking about this woman. You and I need to identify this woman. Not hard to identify who she is. One, the kings of the earth have committed fornication with her. You've got to look for a power, a church. Woman represents a church that has committed fornication with the kings of the earth. It had to be a world power. Okay, you can't go looking for some little church over in the corner. That won't work. Has to be a church that's had world power. Drunk with the wine of her fornication. When it speaks of drunk with the wine of her fornication, that is false teachings. That's what it's drunk with, the teachings of the church, the wine of her fornication. Listen, talks about the wine cup. Let me share with you what's involved here. Satan's deception regarding the scripture. These are some great, great issues. I mean, these are issues, folks, tonight that you need to be crystal clear on. Let me share some of them with you.
Great issues,

One, authority. Okay? You've got to make a decision. What is the authority? Is the Word of God the authority? Satan's counterfeit, he says church councils are. Church councils are authority. I talk to people and they say, my preacher says. Is the preacher the authority? No. The Word of God's the authority. God's truth, God's Word, that's the authority. That's where you must build your faith. Let me share another great issue with you. Prayer. Satan's counterfeit, images. Tells you can pray to an image. Image is not going to do you any good. Has nothing to offer in any way. That's Satan's counterfeit. Scripture tells you it's the Holy Spirit that takes your prayers and makes it viable before God. Another great issue. Salvation. Satan's counterfeit, human works. That's Satan's counterfeit, human works. You can get there by your good deeds and what you do. As people tell me, they say, well, it really doesn't matter. God's not particular. I can do it my way, whatever day I want to. No, that's not God's way. God's truth is Christ's grace. That's the only way you're going to be saved. It's by the grace of Jesus Christ, no other way. Another great issue, intercession. Do you understand who's your intercessor? Satan's counterfeit tells you the priest can intercede for you. No, the Word of God says that Jesus is the only advocate. That's what the Scripture says. There is only one advocate between God and man, the Lord Jesus Christ. That's what Scripture says. Amen. Another great issue is worship. Satan's counterfeit says, you don't have to worry about the Sabbath. We can change it. So you have Sunday. God's Word going to teach nothing but the Sabbath. It's all it'll teach. I'm talking about the wine cup. The wine that's offered to the whole world, and it says the inhabitants of the earth have been made drunk with the wine of her fornication. Death, counterfeit says that your soul is immortal. That you really don't die when you die. That's not what the Scripture says. It says the dead know not anything. God's truth. Scripture says that when a person dies, they're asleep and will remain so until Jesus comes. These are great issues. Issues that you and I need to look at and understand. That's the wine cup. So it's not hard to identify who this woman is. Health. Satan's counterfeit says all that's been abolished. Don't have to worry about what you eat or how you live healthy. That's not something that God requires. I'm sorry, God's Word says those laws are eternal. They'll always be there. Also, she's riding on a beast, this woman is. As we studied Bible prophecy, we found out that a beast represents a nation or power. The ram which you saw having two horns, they are the kings of Medo-Persia. And the male goat is the kingdom of Greece. The large horn that's between his eyes is the first king. So the Scripture says that a beast represents a power, a nation. So if I have a woman riding on a beast, what do I have? I have union of church and state. That's what I've got. So if you're going to identify this woman, you got to look for a woman that's involved with civil government. Okay? Not hard to identify. Riding on a beast, she's drunk with the blood of the martyrs. You got to find one that has persecuted. It's necessary. And I have mentioned to you many times now, all you have to do is go back and read history, folks. If you'll read history, you can understand clearly that she has persecuted. And it says she's a great city.
Revelation 7.

17:18, the woman whom you saw is that great city which reigns over the kings of the earth. I mean, you shouldn't have any trouble identifying that. Do you think they have any intentions today? This is taken from a book called The Keys of This Blood by Malachi Martin, who is a priest. This is what he says. Speaking of Pope John Paul II, to endow his papacy with an international profile and as Pope move around among the world leaders and nations, vindicating a position for himself as a special leader among leaders, because of that competition, he plans to emerge the victor. You better believe they know exactly where they're going and where they're headed. Don't think they don't, folks. And on her forehead, a name was written, Mystery, Babylon the Great, the mother of harlots and of the abomination of the earth. Now, I want to ask you a simple question tonight. If she is the mother of harlots, then what does that mean? If she's the mother of harlots, what does that mean? Well, it means she has daughters, doesn't it? If she's the mother of harlots, she has daughters. What are daughters? Daughters are people that follow her teachings, churches that follow her teachings. That is daughters. I mean, the scripture is very clear on that. And you and I need to understand. Now, just kind of get hold of your chair, because we're fixing to move to something that may be a little shocking to you. I saw the woman drunk with the blood of the saints and with the blood of the martyrs of Jesus. And when I saw her, I marveled with great amazement. Now, when John saw this woman riding on this scarlet-colored beast, he said, I marveled with great amazement. What's so amazing to John? I mean, he's seen all these other beasts. I mean, he's seen a whole bunch of them. Why all of a sudden, because she's riding on this beast, is this so amazing to him? Let me tell you why it's amazing. This woman, Revelation 12, white, clothed the sun, moon under her feet, a crown of 12 stars on her head. Where did she go? Where did she go? Into the wilderness. She went into the wilderness. She went into those mountains. You go back and read the history. She went back there, and when the Reformation took place, folks, she was thrilled. The Waldensee people, the Albigenses, the Huguenots, they opened up their arms and they accepted the Reformation, and it was marvelous. And then all of a sudden, they found the Reformation they had accepted was not really willing to continue to follow God's Word. They found those churches built fences and drew up a creed. And you go back and read the story of the Waldensian people and the Huguenots and the Albigenses, and you find they completely fell apart because the Reformation they had accepted with open arms. And the woman that went into the wilderness, white, beautiful, John sees her coming out, the same woman, riding on a scarlet colored beast. That's what's amazing to him. The woman that was white is coming out of the wilderness riding on a scarlet colored beast. She's given up. She's given up the Word of God. She's given up the beliefs that she stood for. And John said, I was amazed, I marveled that this could happen. That the church that was in white coming out riding on a scarlet colored beast.

the dragon, was enraged with the woman and went to make war with the rest of her offspring. That's the way the New King James reads. I like the old King James much better here. It says he went to make war with the remnant of her seed. Now, folks, if you've got it in your mind that Christianity as a whole is going to embrace the teachings of God's Word and go marching gloriously into the second coming, I'm sorry. That's not what the Bible teaches. The Bible teaches that when Jesus comes, there will just be a remnant. The Bible says, broad is the way that leads to destruction, and many there be that go in thereat. Narrow is the way that leads to salvation, and few there be that find it. No. Christianity, when they build a fence and they put up a creed and they said, this is what we'll believe and nothing more, they closed the door to the work of the Holy Spirit upon their hearts and understanding the rest of the Scripture. And they continue to follow the woman that's riding on that scarlet-colored beast. Went to make war with the remnant of her seed who what? Come on. Who keep the commandments of God and have the testimony of Jesus. It identifies the remnant. It says these are people that keep the commandments of God. They have the faith of Jesus. That's the remnant. That's what God is calling people today, is to the remnant. After these things, I saw another angel coming down from heaven having what? Great authority. And the earth was illuminated with His glory. Listen to what His message is. We're going to be talking a little bit about it tomorrow night when the loud cry, did you hear it? Listen to what it says. And he cried mightily, this angel cried mightily with a loud voice saying, Babylon is what? Fallen. Is fallen. God said, Babylon has fallen, okay? And has become a dwelling place of demons and a prison for every foul spirit, the cage for every unclean and hated bird. He said, she has fallen. That means Babylon and her daughters have fallen. For all nations have drunk of the wine of the wrath of her fornication. All nations have. The kings of the earth have committed fornication with her, and the merchants of the earth have become rich through the abundance of her luxury. Now, how does that relate to you? How does that relate to me? John's having a real rough time right now, folks. He's having a hard time in this vision. Because he sees this and he's seeing the call, and it says, and I heard another voice from heaven saying, come out of her what? Come out of her what? My people. In all the churches, God has His people. In all churches. Did you hear me? Amen. Not just one, but in all the churches, God has His people that love Him, and they love the Word of God, and they are saying, I'm going to follow the Word of God. And today, God is saying to them, come out. Amen. Come out of her, my people, lest you share in her sins, and lest you receive of her plagues. And that's the way it relates to you tonight. God is saying to you, come out. Follow me. Prepare for my coming. That's what God is saying, dear friends. God is calling them. Like I said, John's having a hard time because this woman in white that he saw go in the wilderness comes out riding on this beast. And so you find John is saying, where's the bride? Where's the bride? What happened to her? Where's the bride? Watch. Then one of the seven angels who had the seven bowls filled with the seven last plagues came to me and talked to me saying, come, I will show

0: show you the bride. He said, come, John. You want to know where the bride is? Come with me. I'm going to show you the bride, the Lamb's wife. And he carried me away in the Spirit into a great and high mountain and showed me the great city, the holy Jerusalem, descending out of heaven from God. Took him up there. He showed him the new Jerusalem. Why would he show him the new Jerusalem? Shows, it says, having the glory of God, the city does, the light was like a most precious stone, like a jasper stone, clear as crystal. The reason he's showing him the holy city is because inside the holy city are all of God's people. Here's all the people from down through time, back in the days of Noah. Coming on down through time are all the prophets and all the people that follow the Lord all the way down through the Old Testament into the New Testament during the time of the Reformation. Here all those people have been gathered from every tribe, every tongue, every nation, of every culture across the earth. They've been gathered, and there they are in God's city, all of God's people. And he can say, John, there's the bride. But to you and to me, God is saying, come out of her, my people. He's asking you, asking me to follow him, to walk with him, and follow him by faith.
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My name is Luke Skelton with Good News TV, and I want to thank you for watching our channel. 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

0: Hello, this is Pastor David Ashrick, and I've got something super exciting I want to share with you. As a part of our Church 101 series, we've shot a feature testimony from one of our young people at the Kingscliff Church. His name is Levi Johnson, and he's a product of this local church. His story is amazing, and it fits in with many of the very themes that we've been exploring in this series. So as you listen to his testimony and as you watch this beautiful footage of a morning that we shot right here at this beach, I want you to listen for the themes of the importance of personal Bible study and church attendance and the importance of having a community around you. All of these are things that we've been talking about in the series. And just after Levi's testimony, we're going to have a sermon titled, How to Worship. It's going to be great. Glad you're with us.
1: My name is Levi Johnson. I'm from Kingscliff, Australia. And I'm 21 years old. I can't really complain much about my childhood. It was pretty epic. I was brought up a surfer, had really good family around me, and yeah, community was great. It was really good. I started surfing when I was around like six, but

It started taking it, I guess, more seriously when I was like 10 years old. I don't really remember so much of when I was starting, but I do remember being terrified. Dad would push me onto waves that I didn't necessarily want to go on. A wave will come in and I'll say no, but he pushes anyway. So I'll just have to go. But yeah, I came to just love it. I was surrounded by a whole bunch of mates that surf, so a lot of like holidays and out of school time consists of just surfing with friends and family. My whole family surf, so that's, yeah, really epic too. So usually you go to bed checking the forecast, and whether it's big or small depends on whether you sleep well or not. You wake up pretty early. Each day before school, I would go out for a surf beforehand, and as well as getting ready for school and everything. So I'm up at 5 usually. Surfing that much, you sort of do get all right at it. I was definitely building my life around surfing. Just growing up around the beach, kind of, I wouldn't say forced me, but yeah, really pushed me into like, that's what we did. And so that's what my life was. It was built around when I would go for a surf. My parents let me decide whether I wanted to surf on Saturday, and that was a big thing. And I remember deciding that I did not want surfing to be more important than the God that I serve. Whether I knew him then or not, I knew that was not the right thing to do. And so I decided very early on that to not surf on Saturday was my way of putting God above that. I realized that I was never going to be the best of the best. And I think that's when I realized I needed something more. Through school, you're constantly asked, what do you want to do after? And you start to begin forming your identity, I think younger than we even think. And so from, I think that moment on, I realized that I can't just do what my parents are doing forever. And so it has to be my own or I leave it behind. I never understood that the God we talk about can actually be personal. So there was one event when I was like maybe 14. One of my counselors was training to be a pastor. And so I really looked up to him and I actually wanted to do what he was doing. And I actually made the decision at that summer camp to follow into ministry. Through different circumstances, I actually went overseas, and on these overseas trips, I met people that were interested in my faith. I was doing the right things to be a Christian. And so those were getting noticed and people would have conversations with me about my faith. And I wanted them to understand what my parents had given me. I wanted them to understand that, but I couldn't give what I didn't have. And at that point, I realized that what I was talking about, I wasn't sure if I actually believed or not. I was struggling to answer their questions from a personal experience. It was rather just knowledge-based stuff. And that only goes so far. So I get back from Portugal and I'm still wrestling with these ideas and mum's really pressuring me into deciding what I want to do for the year. I quit uni, but had no plans for the next year. And so it actually worked out really well because I had the whole year in my hands. And so I pretty much dedicated like 4 months to God by going to the Arise discipleship training. I was really praying that I would find God personally. So can God show up for me? I can see that God shows up for a lot of other people, but can God show up for me? And so I was really praying this prayer, and it only took God 1 week. At the end of the week on, I think it was a Friday night, I met this guy called Tom. Tom's like a year younger than me, but the really unique thing was he started sharing his testimony with me, and his testimony was my testimony, but on the other side, 6 months ahead of where I was. And so he was able to, without realizing, give me encouragement and guidance in how to make this my own, how to go on that journey. Tom had no idea who I was, what I've been through, but he was speaking exactly what I needed to hear. And then I continued after that conversation to ask God to continue to reveal himself to me, and still to this day he does. In my own experience, when I started to take God seriously and do my own devotions, my own prayer life and those things, I realized that I was learning things that no one had taught me. I was learning things that no pastor had taught me before. I may have heard them before, but now I've learned them. And where did I learn them? The Bible. And I didn't understand that that was actually possible. You're reading and learning things, and the only one you can accredit that to is God. And so you are learning direct insights from God out of this book.
when I realized that God could actually

0: actually speak to me through it. I just want to get as much time in that book as possible, because I'm getting insights every time that I read it, and I'm building this picture of God from God, not from the people around me or what people tell me. I'm building this picture of God from the Bible. When I was younger, striving to be the best and trying to be that person was always an ongoing thing. And so you're always not quite there. You're always trying to get there. And it's a journey that never ends, really. But I feel like now that I have my identity figured out already, it's not an ongoing thing. It's just a journey that I go on with God, that the entire time I'm confident with who I am. God says He'll give us life and life more abundantly. And when you find your identity in Christ, you are secure already. And so you're free to be vulnerable. And when you're vulnerable with each other, you can be yourself. You can be open. And so you don't have to hide anything that you're struggling with. The Christian community that I've been brought up in, with my family, the school that I went to, the church that I've gone to, I owe almost all to that. And the way that I've been brought up, which has led a lot of my decisions in life, where I could have gone down the wrong track, but haven't. Why? Because of my upbringing and the community that I have. Most of my influences growing up were positive influences, and not many people can say that. And so I've been super blessed in that my community has been supportive and encouraging the entire time. I have nothing to complain about my upbringing, but now that I have decided to follow Christ, it doesn't get worse. It gets only better than what I would consider a perfect upbringing. And that's a strange kind of concept to imagine, that something perfect can get better. And I think that has, when you start to take the faith that was my parents and transition it to my own, good upbringing, a great future.
1: All right, Church 101. We've been through two of the series, and we're going to be now in the third installment, which is titled How to Worship. And this has actually been kind of cool, this really simple, basic series, taking a look at things like how to read the Bible, how to attend church, how to worship. And then next week, it will be how to listen to a sermon. You'd think that you probably think you're experts at that, but you're going to find out you might have been doing it wrong. And so how to worship, and I've had a number of people over the course of this week and last week, because Levi preached last week, so I was not preaching, say, man, I can't wait for that one. I cannot wait to hear the How to Worship sermon. So quickly, by way of review, I wonder if anybody can complete this slide for me. This has been a part of our first two presentations, our first two sermons. We need God like we need... Oh, very good. Pizza. Okay. We need God like we need water. Very good. We've noted that point. We need God like we need water. We also need community like we need water. Can somebody say amen? I hope that one of the things, there were several things that emerged really powerfully in the interview that I had the privilege of doing with Levi and in his testimony, and one of them was the role that community played, both his family and his local church community, his mates and his extended community. Did you hear that in the testimony? It comes up again and again and again, community, community, community. And so not only do we need God vertically like we need water, we need community horizontally as well, just like we need water. I wonder if anybody can finish this slide for me by way of review. We were created to be... Oh, no, this is a tougher one. Mitch, you got a guess? No guess. We were created to be... What's the word? We were created to be connected, not just vertically with God, but also horizontally. And so in our last presentation, we talked about how to attend church. We noted several things, and we noted this, and it's going to be important for us because it's going to transition into the conversation that we're going to have today about worship. The body of Christ is an admittedly mysterious, but an undeniably real and authentic community. What kind of a community? An authentic community, and that requires our effort, our energy. We create our community, and of course, the Holy Spirit creates it as well, which is our next point. You should come to church filled with the Spirit to serve, to love, to connect, to contribute, and thus to grow. And we noted this. You should come to church as a

connector and as a contributor and not as a mere, what's the final word there? Don't come to consume. And we're going to talk how that works sometimes. I can't wait to get a little bit further in the presentation and talk about how we bring the consumer mentality, the materialist mentality, the capitalist mentality right even to church. And so God is inviting you, God is inviting me to come to church and think in terms of connection, think in terms of contribution, not in terms of consumption. And this is why we find verses like Hebrews chapter 10, verse 25. I love this in the Common English Version, Contemporary English Version, excuse me. Some people have gotten out of the habit of meeting for worship, says the author of Hebrews, but we must not do that. We should keep on, and what's the phrase there? We should keep on encouraging each other, especially since you know that the day of the Lord's coming is getting closer. Now, this transitions us from attending church to worship, which is one of the things that we come here to do. Our worship should connect us to God and to each other. Can somebody say amen? Amen. Now, the operative word there is probably should. Our worship should do this, but if you've been in and around church circles or the church community, you would probably be aware that worship can actually be quite a divisive subject. It can be quite a controversial subject. It can actually be a subject that divides rather than unites. And we're going to try today to understand how we can worship. And when we know how to worship, then we will be able to do so in an effective way, not just vertically, but horizontally, and be united with God and with our brothers and sisters. A well-known writer, American writer, who passed away in 2008, David Foster Wallace, wrote a kind of a fascinating figure, actually. He wrote a book that was sort of looked at with suspicion and even outright confusion, titled Infinite Jest. And people weren't quite sure what to do with this book. It's an unusual book. It was a novel almost unlike any other novel that had been written, sometimes called an encyclopedic novel. And I didn't know much about David Foster Wallace, but over the last few weeks, I've been learning a little bit about him. I've not yet read any of his books, but I read about him in a fascinating excerpt from Christianity Today. And in that story, in that article from Christianity Today, this quotation attributed to David Foster Wallace was given. And this was a quotation that he spoke, not as a devout Christian. I think he wrestled through his life with Christianity, if I understand his biography correctly. He wrestled with Christianity. He wrestled with God. He wrestled with ideas about God. But this was actually a speech that he gave at a commencement address at a university, okay? And I read it and I thought, that is so powerful, so profound, and it's amazing how God just drops these little things right into your lap as a preacher and as a presenter right at the right time. And so I want to share this as a way to kick off how to worship, our sermon on how to worship. It says, David Foster Wallace says, in the day-to-day trenches of adult life, there is actually no such thing as atheism. There is no such thing as not worshiping. Everybody worships. The only choice we get is what to worship. He continues. The compelling reason for maybe choosing some sort of God or spiritual type thing to worship is that pretty much anything else you worship will eat you alive. Then he gives several examples. If you worship money and things, if they are where you tap real meaning in life, then you will never have enough. Never feel you have enough. It's the truth. Worship your body and beauty and sexual allure, and you will always feel ugly. Worship power, and you will end up feeling weak and afraid, and you will need ever more power to numb to your own fear. Worship your intellect, being seen as smart, and you will end up feeling stupid, a fraud, always on the verge of being found out. What a fascinating insight. And this idea that if you worship something other than God, it will eventually eat you alive was semi-prophetic in the life of David Wallace, who ended up taking his own life by hanging at the young age of 46. Trying to find his place in the world, he at least understood the concept that to worship or not to worship, that's not the question. It's what will you worship? Three things emerge from this quotation from Wallace that are going to launch us into our presentation today. First of all, there is no such thing as not worshiping. Everybody worships. That's not the question, whether or not. The question is the object of your worship, the object of your adoration, the object of your attention and your honor. Second thing that emerges is that most things, he says, that are worshiped will eat you alive.
Be careful what you worship. If you worship your body image, if you worship sexuality, if you worship power or money, if you worship your own intellect, you will always end up being consumed

by the object of your worship and adoration. So the issue is not so much how to worship, which is the title of this sermon. The sermon might have been better titled, How to Worship the Right Thing. Because we're all worshiping. Everybody in this room and everybody out of this room, according to Wallace, and I'm going to try and ground this in Scripture, is worshiping. Everybody is ascribing worth-ship to something. And that's what the word worship is. It comes from the contraction of those two words, worth, to ascribe worth, to ascribe value to something, worth-ship. So you are worshiping. I am worshiping. Everybody is worshiping. So the question is, how do we worship the right thing? And the extension of that, how do we worship the right thing in the right way? So we're going to start with sort of four questions here. What is worship? These are the questions that we'll be addressing ourselves to today. How do I worship? What does music have to do with worship? And fourth question, and finally, what does it mean to worship in spirit and in truth? That's a quotation from Jesus speaking to the woman at the well in John chapter 4. So let's start with that first question. What is worship? Worship is a religious word. It's a churchy word. It's one of those words that we use very easily, very freely. And if you've grown up in and around church settings and church conferences and a churchy family, the word worship is a word you've heard over and over again. But it's fascinating. When you actually ask somebody, what is worship? People stumble and stammer and find it difficult to sort of nail down what it is that worship is. We often think of it as a well-defined period. For example, we've gathered here this morning for worship, and you'll often hear song leaders say incorrectly and leadingly, they'll say, let us begin to worship, or let us pray as we prepare our hearts to worship. We have this idea that worship is something that sort of starts and stops. Now we're going to worship, and a moment ago we weren't, but now we're getting ready to start. So what exactly is worship? Well, I love this. Noah Webster in his dictionary from 1828 says, worship is to honor with extravagant love and extreme submission. Wow, what a great definition. Worship is to honor with extravagant love and with extreme submission. We're going to come back to that definition several times, and we're going to apply it to what we're learning from Scripture. Now, as we get started into our understanding of what worship is, and by extension, what worship isn't, we're going to have to distinguish between the essence of worship and the expressions of worship. Okay, these two things, the essence and the expressions. What are the two things, everyone? Number one is the essence of worship, and number two is the expressions of worship. Hold on to that, because that will become very important for us. That is to say, we must distinguish between what worship is and what worship does. There's something that is the essence of worship. There's something that worship is. And then there's the expression of worship, which is the thing that worship leads us to do, the actions. Now, just take a look at Webster's definition again of worship. Worship is to honor. Worship is to honor. How? With extravagant love and extreme submission. The first two elements there, honor and love, are things that take place internal to us. Right? To love someone is there's an internal essence of love, and then there's the external expression of love. To honor is something that happens inside of you. To hold something as valuable, to hold something as worthy, to hold something in awe or in reverence, that happens inside of you. And then the modes or the expressions that come out of your hands and your fingers and your mouth and your checkbook, those are the expressions of something that's happening inside of you. And so even in the definition of worship itself, in the English language here, and we'll get to the Greek in just a moment, even within the definition, we have this idea that there's the love, which is internal, and there's the honor, which is internal, and then there's the extreme submission, which is the external. When I love and when I'm lavishing honor upon something extravagantly, that brings about a posture, that brings about a submissiveness. We'll talk about that submissiveness in just a bit. Worship, to say it very simply, is an attitude that leads to actions. The essence of worship followed by the expressions of worship. And let's just go through a few of these. If you go through the various Gospels, Matthew, Mark, Luke, and John, the word worship doesn't come up as much as you might think. The Gospels that use the word worship the most are Matthew and John, and Mark and Luke very sparingly use the word. It shows up quite a bit in the epistles of Paul, and then it shows up significantly in the book of Revelation, and we'll get to that right at the end of the sermon. So let's just sort of walk chronologically through the book of Matthew just to give us a feel for the shape of how the word worship is used in the text,
in the biblical narrative, especially here we're going to be in the Gospels, the Gospel of Matthew. So Matthew chapter 2, verse 2

Describing the wise men, it says, "Where is he who has been born king of the Jews? For we have seen his star in the east, and we have come to," what have they come to do? They've come to worship. So to use our definition, they've come to lavish extravagant love upon him, and they have come to have an extreme submission. Okay? Matthew chapter 2, verse 11. "And when they had come into the house," this is the wise men, "they saw the young child with Mary and his mother, and they fell

worshiped him. Now, this is a little insight that we're going to come back to several times. They fell down and worshiped him. Something about falling down, something about lowering themselves in terms of their posture, bodily bringing themselves down, was a part, somehow, of the act of worship, right? That's the expression of worship. The essence of worship is something that was happening in their own internal adoration, their own internal love, their own internal honor. But the expression of that, we're going to see this several times today, to go down. They fell down. Okay, let's look at several other passages. Matthew chapter 8, verse 2, and behold, a leper came and worshiped him, saying, Lord, if you are willing, you can make me clean. Now, what do you see in your mind's eye? What is it that you see? Get the picture in your mind. Let your sanctified imagination run a little wild here. What did the leper do? What was the action? What was the outward, external action or expression that you could have said, ah, he's worshiping? In the same way that you might see someone who's fishing. Well, you know what that looks like. They have a rod in their hands and they're making a motion, right? Somebody that's riding a bike. We could say he's fishing and he's riding a bike and he's hitchhiking. There are external indicators of something that's happening. What happened here? When the wise men worshiped and when the leper came to worship, what in your mind's eye is the action that they said, ah, he's worshiping? Did he have a guitar? Did he have a bass? Did he have a, was there an amplification system? Was he in a church? What was happening there? Matthew chapter 9, verse 18, while he spoke these things to them, behold, a ruler came and worshiped him, saying, my daughter has just died, but come and lay your hand on her and she will live. Matthew chapter 14, verse 33, those who were in the boat came and worshiped him, saying, truly, you are the Son of God. Worship is clearly something that just happens. It's an action. Something is happening here. What is the thing that's happening? And as they went to tell his disciples, behold, Jesus met them. This is Matthew 28, verse 9, the last chapter of Matthew. Jesus met them saying, rejoice. So they came. Here again, notice this. They held him by the feet. They lower themselves, hold him by the feet, and what did they do, everyone? They worshiped him. Okay. One more from Matthew chapter 28 here, and then we're going to circle back to a couple passages in Matthew that I want to spend a little more time on. This is just giving us a feel for the shape of worship. When they saw him, they worshiped, but some doubted. So lepers are worshiping, and people that are coming to Jesus are worshiping, and those even that are seeing him after the resurrection, they're worshiping. We're asking the question, what exactly is it that they were doing? Well, let's circle back to two passages in Matthew, one in Matthew chapter 4, one in Matthew chapter 15, to try and unpack a little more precisely the answer to our question, what is worship? Matthew chapter 4, verses 8 to 10, this is the final temptation of Jesus by Satan in the wilderness. And it says, again, the devil took him up on an exceedingly high mountain and showed him all the kingdoms of the world and their glory. And he said to him, all these things I will give you, if you will, what are the two words that are underlined there? Fall down and what? What's the corollary there? And worship me. I'll give you everything if you fall down and worship me. Then Jesus said to him, away with you, Satan, for it is written, you shall worship the Lord your God, and him only shall you serve. Now, this is a fascinating thing here, because in each of the temptations, and we've already dissected this and explicated this in our series on the Gospel of Matthew, but just very quickly, in the three temptations that Satan leveraged on Jesus there in Matthew chapter 4, the first is cause these stones to be made bread. Jesus was hungry because he had been fasting for 40 days. How many of us remember that story? Okay, you know that. The second one was cast yourself down from the temple and the angels will catch you and it'll be this miraculous preservation of your life and then people will come and worship you as Messiah. Now watch this. The third one is, I'll give you all the kingdoms of the earth if you bow down and worship me. Now watch carefully. All three of those temptations is Satan appealing to legitimate desires. Was Jesus legitimately hungry? Yes or no? Was it legitimate for Jesus to want to be received as the Messiah? And was it legitimate for Jesus to want to claim as his own the kingdoms of the world? Ah, this is key. So when Satan tempts him, he doesn't tempt him to do illegitimate things, and he doesn't tempt him with illegitimate desires. What he tempts him with is to illegitimately fulfill legitimate desires. It was a legitimate desire for him to want to have the kingdoms of the world. So this is key. Watch this. Satan tempts Jesus to worship in the right way, but to worship the wrong thing.
The right way, because you have to have both of these together to worship the right God in the right way, because according to David Foster Wallace, everybody, all

the world is worshiping something. And when Satan comes to Jesus, there's a little insight here. I mean, Satan himself, as a fallen angel, as a part of the angelic host, the former angelic host, he would have been aware of what worship looks like in heaven, how it's conducted in heaven. And so he would not have tempted Jesus with false worship in terms of the action of worship, the expression of worship. What he's doing is he's trying to get him to worship the thing that's not worthy to be worshiped. And so he says, fall down. We see this again and again. Something about my bodily coming down, and by extension, your going up, me humbling myself before you, something about this is or contains the essence of worship. The right posture is not determined by cultural norms or personal preferences, and I can't wait to unpack this. The right posture elevates God with extravagant love and extreme submission. And the way that we elevate God is we lift him high, as some of the songs say, lift him high, and we, you know, as the corollary of that, we humble ourselves. We go down below him. When you think about this idea of humbling yourself, of taking a posture of humility and of submission, extreme submission before somebody else, it's hard to avoid the story that occurs in all of the Gospels, Matthew, Mark, Luke, and John, of the anointing of Jesus at Bethany, right? This is the story that just comes forcibly to my mind, and I imagine to many of yours as well. You'll remember the story. Jesus is there in the house of Simon, and a woman comes in, a woman, if the subtext is read, of ill repute, and she has an expensive flask, an alabaster flask, and she breaks it open, she anoints the feet and the head of Jesus, and then begins to wipe the oil and spread the oil. Does anybody remember with what? With her hair. And this was very indelicate. This was very unseemly. This was downright sensual. And it was understandably rebuked. Hey, that is not in keeping with decorum. That is not appropriate. That is not the essence of true worship. Let me translate this for you. You're doing that wrong. Everybody in the room thought the woman was doing it wrong. This was too gaudy, too excessive, too demonstrative, downright sensual. It was excessive. It didn't have a good look. It was an awkward moment. It was a cringy moment. Everybody in the room, when the fragrance began to go around the room, felt really uncomfortable, except the woman and Jesus. The woman was totally at peace, and Jesus was totally at peace, and Jesus sensed the discomfort of the onlookers, and we're going to talk about that. Jesus said to the onlookers, therefore I say to you, her sins, which are many, are forgiven, for she loved much. That is to say, if Noah Webster was going to translate that, she loved extravagantly. This was, and by the way, all the gospel accounts say, a very expensive oil, very expensive perfume. This was an extravagant expenditure, and her posture before Jesus was a posture of extreme submission, using her hair to wipe the feet. The feet in ancient Near Eastern culture were detestable. You don't touch feet. You wanted to avoid feet. And here she's taking her hair, which is close to her mouth, and she's wiping his feet with her hair. The whole thing was quite unseemly and seemingly uncalled for. And that gets us to the heart, not now of the English word of worship, but the Greek word worship. And the Greek word is proskuneo, proskuneo. Proskuneo, which comes from two words. The first word is the prefix pros, and it means at, near, by, toward, or with regard to. Is there anybody here who knows what the next word there, kuon, proskuon. Proskuneo. Anybody have a guess? Okay, prepare yourself for this. It's the word for dog. It's the word for hound. A dog. Like a pet, a dog. You're thinking, what? What does that mean? It with regards to a dog, like a dog, as a dog. And right at the heart, as astonishing as this might sound, of the very etymology of the Greek word worship means to behave like a dog. To act like a... Whoa, what do you mean? It is a scientific fact that has been well demonstrated and documented that God has given humanity dogs to show us what converted people look like and cats to show us what unconverted people look like. It's science. It's science. Okay? And those of us that are... How many dog lovers do we have today? Dog lovers? Okay.
Dogs are amazing.

Life is better with dogs. Am I wrong or am I right? I mean, dogs rescue children from raging rivers, and dogs, you know, run into burning buildings and pull children out. Dogs let you know that there's been an accident that you need to run to. What did a cat ever do? Right? What did a cat ever do? A dog is a special creature. And here's the thing. The idea here is in the way the submissive, adoring, loving, simplistic way that a dog licks the hand, and the extravagant way that certain species of dogs lick not just the hand, but the face and everything they can, is the very context of the idea of the Greek word of worship. To behave in this extravagant way, just to be singularly focused with an eye on your master and licking his hand, and what can I do to make you happy? I am singularly focused on your happiness. This is why the bumper sticker was made, and I love it, that says, God, Lord, make me to be the person that my dog thinks I am. This devotion, this tireless devotion, is right at the heart of the very word, the Greek word proskuneo. To behave like a dog with admiration and loyalty and extravagant affection. This woman here is at the feet of Jesus, and she is just at his feet in a way that she's lavishing love and attention and adoration and affection, whatever it takes to please her master. And the others are looking on and saying, well, this is quite unexpected. This is quite unacceptable. Mark chapter 14, verses 6 to 9. But Jesus said to those onlookers, leave her alone. Leave her alone. I hear your dismissive, circumscribing comments. Leave her alone. Why are you troubling her? She has done a good work for me. And I've always loved this line. I preached a sermon probably 15 years ago, one of my favorite sermons I've ever preached, titled, She Did What She Could. Oh, I love that. She did what she could. And by extension, Jesus is saying, what are you doing? At least she's doing something. Yeah, maybe it doesn't meet your cultural norms and your cultural protocols, and you think it's a bit extravagant and excessive, but she did what she could. She has come beforehand to anoint my body for burial. She was the only one in the room who knew what was really going on. Assuredly, I say to you, wherever this gospel, not only is this happening before you and is it beautiful and she's doing a good work toward me, but every time the gospel is preached, this woman's story is going to be told. This will be a memorial of what worship looks like, what adoration looks like, what devotion looks like. And so I want to say to you, church, be exceedingly careful when circumscribing or condemning someone else's expression of devotion and worship. Be real careful, because Jesus might say to you what he said to the people in that house that day, leave her alone. Leave him alone. Leave him alone. Yes, it might look excessive to you. Yes, it might look full on to you. Yes, it might make you a little squeamish because of your established cultural norms, which many of you are persuaded are the biblical norms. We'll come to that in just a second. And Jesus' response might just be, leave her alone. She's doing what she can. So Matthew chapter 4 is one of those verses that we circled back to, and it's this idea of coming, falling down. Satan tempted Jesus with true worship, the right posture toward the wrong object. I want to talk now briefly about Matthew 15. Circling back to Matthew 15, Jesus says in verses 7 and 9, hypocrites, actors, pretenders. Well did Isaiah prophesy about you, saying, these people draw near to me with their mouth and honor me with their lips, but their heart is far from me. In vain do they worship me, teaching for doctrines the commandments of men. Now, this is key. If you pay careful attention, if you explicate what Jesus is saying here, you will see on full display the essence and the expression of worship. Okay, watch this. If the essence of worship isn't there, the heart, the expressions of worship, the lips and the mouth, don't matter at all. Jesus says they're vanity. In other words, if we go through the actions or the rituals or the routines of worship, of religion, of ritual, God says, if your heart's not in it, it matters not at all to me. It's vanity. So notice that Jesus here makes a very fascinating distinction between the essence of worship, which again is love and honor that follows, that has an expression that follows it, and that expression is extreme submission. Extreme submission that has a bodily posture.
Back to Noah Webster's dictionary, which we just quoted. Worship is to honor with extravagance.

extravagant love and extreme submission. That's what worship is, to behave in an almost dog-like manner toward someone who can do no wrong in your eyes. I mean, have you ever accidentally injured your dog? Just the other day, I got to Karen, I got to your place, and I got out of the car, and Zorro must have smelled something in there that he thought smelled really good, and I went to slam the door, and I just heard a clunk. And I turn around, and I have just fully slammed this dog's head in the door with significant force. And I was like, oh, Zorro, I'm so sorry. I mean, what? Yeah, I want to be that kind of person. I want to, you know what I mean, Evan? It's like, I want to be that guy. You know, the guy that's like, hey, don't worry about it. Don't worry. That's just my head. How do I worship? Second question. Well, let's start by saying that true worship is continual, not episodic. This is why when well-meaning but ultimately misguided worship leaders, they should be called song leaders, say, let's worship, or as we begin to worship, wait a minute. If we're going to start worshiping right now, that means that there is a discrete time in which worship begins, which raises the question, what were we doing before that? What were we doing before that? No. What you mean is let's sing. Yeah, that's good. Let's sing. Let's sing some songs. But if we say we're going to start to worship or we're going to have worship, it raises the question of what was happening just moments before you started doing that. Romans chapter 12, verses 1 and 2 gets to the heart of this. Therefore, I urge you, brothers and sisters, in view of God's mercy, to offer your, what's the word? Your bodies. Another way to say this would be to offer your life as a living sacrifice, holy and pleasing to God. This is your true and proper worship. To give your life to God is an act of worship. No guitars needed. To give your life to God is an act of worship. No amplification systems needed. To give your life to God is an act of worship. No fog machines needed, no dimming of the lights, and no colored lights needed. To give your life to God is an act of worship. Notice the very next verse of Romans chapter 12, verse 2 says, do not be conformed to the pattern of this world, but be transformed by the renewing of your mind. Notice here again, the essence, internal, the expression, present your body. This is like falling in love. The essence is happening inside of you. The expression works its way out. Worship should be continual, not episodic, not infrequent. Worship is an attitude that leads to actions, we've said, but we could actually make that better and more biblically precise and more in keeping with Romans 12, 1 and 2 if we said it this way. Worship is an attitude that leads to a life. Your life becomes an act of worship. So that everything you do becomes an act of worship. Did you hear what I said? Everything you do, you can sleep to the glory of God. You can eat to the glory of God. You can make love to the glory of God. You can travel to the glory of God. You can go rock climbing to the glory of God. You can go surfing to the glory of God. You can go cycling to the glory of God. You can read to the glory of God. You can sit in church to the glory of God. You can even sing to the glory of God. When you present your life to God, when you present your body to God, that is your spiritual act of worship. You make yourself not a dead sacrifice, but a living sacrifice. We might say it's a lifestyle of worship. Beloved, the moment you open your eyes in the morning, you are deciding whether or not you're going to worship. But some of you are paying careful attention to the sermon and you say, no, David, that's not right because we've already established that everybody is worshiping. Okay, I take your point. So let's say it this way then. The moment you open your eyes in the morning, you're deciding what it is that you will worship. You're going to worship something today. Something's going to have your attention today. Something's going to have your affection today. Something's going to have your honor today. What's it going to be? To what will you submit yourself? To what will you extravagantly present yourself? Will it be to God? Which brings us to the question of music. What exactly is it that music has to do with worship? You cannot escape the biblical reality that when you read, particularly through the New Testament's nice and easy because we just find in the Gospels Jesus coming into contact with all these people that are worshiping him. The leper worship, the woman worship, the man worship. There's almost no mention of music. The only place you encounter music having really anything to do with worship in the New Testament is the book of Revelation. The leper didn't have a guitar around his neck and come up. What were they doing? And what role, if any, does music play in worship? This is going to be fun. Music can create a focused venue for worship, but it is not itself the worship. This is key. Why music?

0: of all, because music is awesome. Can somebody say amen?
1: Amen.
0: Music is awesome. I mean, just the existence of music is proof positive that there's a good God out there. That's my opinion. I take the aesthetic approach to apologetics, right? The fact that beautiful music exists and harmonies and rhythms and melodies, it's just proof that the world has meaning. How many people have ever heard a song and just thought, this song moves me in such a way that the universe is a great place? I just love the fact that this song exists. Thank you. Thank you, thank you, thank you, thank you, thank you. I agree. So what happens when we sing, all of these reverberations and vibrations are happening inside of your body, inside of your skeleton, inside of your skull, and what it does. And then the lyrics, how deep the Father's love for us, how vast beyond all measure that he would give his only son, you know, to save, or I forget the exact lyric, but what you're doing is you're focused. When you are vibrating, literally vibrating, and thinking about the song. Now, key, the song is not the worship. The singing is not the worship. But in that moment, you can sing that song to the glory of God, or you can sing that song as a religious routine. This is what Paul means in Corinthians when he says, when I sing, I sing with the spirit and with the understanding. Because you can, as someone once said, you can sing standing on the promises while you're simply sitting on the premises. You can sing all the songs. You might even know the melody, and you can get your vocal cords to harmonize or to synchronize with the melody and not mean it. You can be thinking about the dry cleaning. You can be thinking about sports and be singing songs to Jesus. And so what happens is that the whole concept of singing is that it creates a unique and wonderful and punctiliar opportunity to focus in on worship. It doesn't begin worship. It's not the essence of worship. It's the expression of worship. It is not itself worship. It creates an opportunity for worship because worship, the essence of worship, happens inside of me. Religion hinges on ritual, but relationship does not. Well, I'm married to my wife, and we have very few rituals, right? Practiced rituals. Religion, you'll know you're in a religious system that's questionable when it is fraught with lots of rituals. Rituals that you can do wrong or right. Oh, you didn't do that right. God will be displeased. God will be dissatisfied. It has to be done exactly in a right way. In the revelation of God in the New Testament, we find the diminishment of ritual, not the complete obfuscation or not the complete obsolescence of ritual, but it takes its proper place. Ritual in the New Testament points to Jesus. There are really only two New Testament rituals, communion and baptism. The Old Testament is littered with rituals, sanctuary and sacrifices and offerings and feasts and festivals. You come to the New Testament, it just goes shoo, down to two, communion and baptism. Because at the end of the day, if you just have routine, if you just have rites, if you just have ritual, you may or may not have relationship. Relationship is made up of spontaneity and serendipity and excitement and spur of the moment and great stuff. I bought my wife flowers this last week, brought them home. I was super excited about it, and she wasn't there. So I had to text her, say, there's flowers on the counter. I brought them for you. When it comes to the issue of music, some people can get a little fiery. They can get a little stirred up. Oh, be careful. You're treading on holy ground, Pastor. Be careful when you talk about the music thing. I'm going to give you five music myths. Music myth number one. My worship music preferences are not actually my preferences. They are biblically mandated. No, I don't have preferences. In one of the conversations I had this week, I was like, mate, these are just your preferences. And the person was insistent, no, this is the truth. And I was like, show me from Scripture. Because there's a fascinating little thing that happens with people on both ends of the sort of worship discussion, the worship conversation. People on the conservative end and people on the more progressive end are convinced that their way is the right way. No. Your way is not the right way. It's just your way. It's just the way that you like to listen to music. And there's nothing wrong with that, by the way. There are a host of psychological, emotional, social, cultural factors that have shaped you into enjoying the genres and styles of music that you like. Number two, myth number two. I can only worship God to music that I personally like or prefer. Oh, I tell you, you could save the pastor quite a little bit of work if you could just be clear on the fact that even if you hate a song, you can still sing it to the glory of God. There are songs that we sing in this church and styles of music that we sing in this church that are not my personal preference. I don't love that particular style or even that particular song. But you know what's very interesting? I spend most Sabbaths right over here in that front row, and I do that because I like to look out at my

my sheep, my lovely congregation, and see them singing to the glory of God. And you do this. Do yourself a little scientific experiment. You see if you can tell which songs I like and don't like. You won't be able to, because I'm not here for David Ashrock. I got 6 days a week in the privacy of my car while I'm cycling around to listen to the music that I love. I have my own personal preferences. I have my own playlist. But when I come here, I'm not here for David Ashrock and my personal preferences. I'm here to worship with my people. And when a song comes up that I don't love, I love it to the glory of God, and I'm going to sing it with all of the enthusiasm that I can muster. Because I don't want to come with the consumer mentality of it has to be just to my liking, and the instrumentation has to be just to my liking, and the mix has to be just perfect, or else I'm not. No, you're a consumer. Just banish, shake that off, get rid of that consumerist mentality and come and say, I'm going to sing Gaither to the glory of God. I'm going to sing Hillsong to the glory of God. I'm going to sing hymns to the glory of God. I'm going to sing to the glory of God. By the way, one of my favorite things, it's fascinating the things that stick with you. I was not raised in a religious home, not particularly religious. My parents went to an Episcopalian church. And I remember we would go to church, and I used to be embarrassed as a young person by my dad singing, right? My dad sang, in his own words, like a frog. And we would go to this Episcopalian church. There was probably about 40 people rattling around in this building, and my dad would be singing out of tune with this low, gravelly voice, and I would say to him, Dad, do you have to sing so loud? And he would say, I might sing like a frog, but I'm still singing to God. Beloved, I just want to give you permission to sing like a frog to the glory of God. Open your mouth up and let all of the wrong notes and disharmonies and bad rhythms just blah, blah, blah, flow out of you, and God hears it as uniquely and wonderfully your own. Worship is not a performance. It is the outflow of an extravagant love to a God who has saved and is saving us. Music myth number three. The Bible endorses a certain kind or genre of music as truly sacred music. Note, it's my kind of music. Yeah, the kind of music that the Bible endorses is the kind of music that I like. I hear this argument, I'm like, are you kidding me? There are no scores, there are no timesheets, there are no time signatures, there's only rudimentary, even instrumentation. We don't know what the music that David composed sounded like. We don't know what the songs that the sons of Korah sang sounded like. And by the way, if God had wanted to prescribe a very specific, very narrow, and very certain way of singing, he could have done that. When it came to things like food, he said, hey, look, if you're going to eat something, make sure that it, you know, if it's an animal, that it has a cloven hoof and choose the cut. He can be specific. And if it comes out of the water, make sure it has, you know, fins and scales. God can be specific, but funnily enough, you read the whole of Scripture and you don't find God saying, now listen, that 3-4 time signature, no. And syncopation, we can't do syncopation. And these, you know, disharmonic moments that resolve in harmonies, we can't do that. That is offensive to me. Beloved, music myth number four. The Bible forbids certain kinds of musical instruments for use in worship music. This is one of my favorites. Oh, you can't play the guitar. Do you know that when the pipe organ, when the organ was originally introduced in churches, that the real conservatives rejected the use of the organ because it was the devil's instrument? I'm telling you the truth. It was Satan's instrument because it was the instrument of the theater. It was the instrument of acting. It was the instrument of the cinema. In fact, a very expensive pipe organ was ordered from one of the premier organ manufacturers in London, and it was shipped to Boston, Massachusetts, and a well-meaning, wealthy church member purchased the organ in Boston, and after he purchased it, he threw it in the Boston Harbor so that that devilish instrument wouldn't get into the church. Telling you the truth. Beloved, if God wanted certain instruments to be used, or more precisely, not used, he would have said so. But when you go and read passages like Psalm 150, you find God is a bit of an... He loves music. He loves variety. Let me read it for you. Praise the Lord. Praise God in his sanctuary. Praise him in his mighty firmament. Praise him for his mighty acts. Praise him according to his excellent greatness. Praise him with the sound of the trumpet. Praise him with the lute and the harp. Praise him with the timbrel and the dance. Praise him with stringed instruments. Praise him with the flutes. Praise him with the cymbals. Praise him with the loud cymbals. Praise him with the clashing cymbals. Let everything that has breath praise the Lord. That sounds kind of omnivorous.

doesn't sound like he's terribly picky about what exact instrumentation is used. Just praise the Lord. And music myth number 5, the older the music, the better, the more spiritual, and the more biblical it is. Now, it's not the music, it's you that's getting older, okay? The reason that you think that way is that you're old, okay? I had to have a conversation with one person this last week, and they were saying, well, you know, such and such music. I just said, mate, how old are you? 50. How old are your kids? 16. Okay, well, let's ask them what they think. And so, just right on time, that person walks in, we ask about the music, and guess what? Yeah, I thought it was great. This is not a happy coincidence, okay? It's not that some of the hymns are amazing. Oh, man, I actually have the privilege. I can't tell you, I'm nervous as can be and super excited. I'm leading worship next week with my guitar and an amazing team. I can't wait. And we've selected 2 of my favorite hymns. I can't wait to sing those hymns. There's some amazing hymns, but there's some amazing modern songs. Last night, I got to say, the music at Friday was on point last night. And I was where's Mel, my girl? I was in the front row last night with Mel, and we were singing this song, and I was just like, I was in a space where the expression of worship was just in full force. The essence was there by the grace of God. And then I was just rejoicing in the Lord. And it was a modern song, modern song. Finally, we come to what does it mean to worship in spirit and in truth? Jesus said to the woman at the well, God desires people to worship him in spirit and in truth. Jesus speaking to the woman said in John chapter 4, verses 22 to 24, you worship what you do not know. We know what we worship, for salvation is of the Jews. But the hour is coming and now is when the true worshipers will worship the Father in spirit and in truth. For the Father is seeking such to worship him. God is a spirit, and those that worship him must worship in spirit and in truth. Biblically informed, biblically intelligent, but also with the essence of extravagant love and extreme submission. In spirit and in truth. Ty Gibson preached a sermon in this church in February of last year. I rewatched it twice this week. I want to advise you to go back and rewatch that sermon. It's a 10 out of 10. It's a 12 out of 10. It's titled Why We Worship. It's on the Kingscliff YouTube channel. It's also on the website. Go back and look that sermon up. Why We Worship. And in that sermon, Ty says this. He says, worship is the habitual process of accurately assessing the character of God and ascribing worthiness to him for who and not just what he is. You could translate that by just saying this. Worship is awareness. Worship is awareness that God is not just God in some powerful sense, in some omnipresent sense. God is beautiful. God is lovable. God is worshipable. And if you live in a continual awareness of that, not just when you come into church on Sabbath morning and the band starts, but continual awareness when you open your eyes, you're thinking, well, I'm going to worship something today. It might as well be my Creator who came to earth and hung on a cross to save me and the world. Might as well worship Him. Amen. You. And from Ty's sermon, he said, true worship opens me up. I love that language. True worship recalibrates my emotions. It orients me to the true center. It is God-centered. True worship expands my capacity for love, and true worship increases vulnerability and authenticity. Did you hear that in Levi's testimony? The emphasis on being vulnerable. When we find our identity in Christ, we can just be vulnerable. We can be who we are. We don't have to pretend to be who we aren't. Wrapping this up, Revelation chapter 13 and 14, and for those of you that are Adventists, Seventh-day Adventists, and generational Seventh-day Adventists, you will be aware that Revelation 13 and 14 make it abundantly clear that worship will divide the world at the end of time. We're going to have a whole series at some point going forward here on the book of Revelation and especially on the three angels' messages. In fact, you don't believe me, you think that's just an Adventist thing to say. It's not true. Just go type the word worship into any Bible search program and notice how regularly the word worship occurs in the book of Revelation, more than any other book in the New Testament. It's just worship, worship, worship. And the chapters where the epicenter of that usage of worship is Revelation 13 and 14. Something about worship, worship, worship. There's going to be this massive divide at the end of time. What it's about is who has our attention, who has our honor. Does the beast have it, the beast of Revelation 13, or does God, the Creator, have it? Worship is hugely significant and important, but beloved, not for the reasons that many of us have thought and imagined. Worship is an attitude that leads to a life. Can the church say amen? Amen. True worship includes 2 things, the right object and the right posture.
The right posture is something that takes place between the ears. So don't think you can look at somebody else's worship and circumscribe it. Be careful circumscribing or condemning somebody else's worship, because you don't know what

what's happening, you might find yourself like the Pharisees in the house of Simon condemning someone, and Jesus says to you, leave them alone. Leave them alone. It doesn't have to be just like you wanted, or just let them lavish love upon me in their own wonderful, extravagant way. It's okay. You'll be all right. The right posture elevates God with extravagant love and extreme submission. Friends, I want to close with this exhortation and this invitation to be exceedingly careful what it is that you worship, because the right thing will save you, but worshiping the wrong thing will kill you. In the words of David Foster, it will eat you alive. God is calling you to worship him in spirit and in truth, that your internal awareness and the essence of your love for God, this extravagant love and this extreme submissiveness, would flow out in your own wonderful, inimitable, unique, cultural, idiosyncratic way. Hey, knock yourself out. You go for it in your own wonderful way. And when we come together as a community, as a body of Christ, we're not here for personal preferences and consumer-based mentality. We're here to sing to the glory of God, to lay our personal preferences, our personal desires, and our personal passions aside, and to say, we're here for Jesus. We're here for Jesus. Can somebody say amen? Amen. Father in heaven,

Hi, I'm John Bradshaw from It Is Written, and I'd like to introduce you to a resource that will be a blessing to you. The It Is Written Bible Study Guides are a beautifully illustrated, easy-to-understand way to gain a deeper understanding of the Bible and God's amazing plan for your life. Lessons cover life's most challenging questions, such as, can God be trusted? Why does God allow suffering? Is there hope for a planet in crisis? What happens when we die? And much more. For your free Bible study guides, contact Good News TV at the number on your screen. Thanks for watching It Is Written on Good News TV. And may God richly bless you as you study His Word.

Welcome back to our seminar entitled, It's Coming. We are so excited to see you on this very special day. This is the day that the Lord has made. Let us rejoice and be glad in it. I don't know if this is your very first time joining a Seventh-day Adventist church on a Saturday, or perhaps this is your routine, but we are so grateful that you have joined us. My name is Pastor Mitch Williams. You are watching us live from Pleasant Hill, the Pleasant Hill Seventh-day Adventist Church in the beautiful San Francisco Bay Area. And you know, today's presentation is called The Family Tree. Now, if you are just joining us or you want to catch up because this is part 8 in our series of 15 presentations, you can go back to the website, its-coming.com, and there you can watch a previous presentation or download the lessons plans and be able to follow along that way. And also, we want to invite you back this evening for a presentation, Hope Beyond the Grave. I hope you can join us this evening. And now, it is our pleasure to introduce to you Tim Parton, who will give us a very special music.

Amen. Have you been blessed? Thank you, Tim. We are all children of the King. Can we say amen? We are not grandchildren. We are not great grandchildren. We are not adopted. We are sons and daughters of God. That's why this topic is one of the ones I really enjoy. We're talking about the family tree. We all have a family tree. And we're going to find out today something of what the scripture says about the beauty of family. You know, our world is in trouble. The families are in trouble. Marriages are in trouble. Children are in trouble. But today, we're going to turn our minds in the direction of God's word so that we can find out what God has to say about the family. Let's bow our heads together. Gracious Father in heaven, we are so thankful that you are our God and you will guide us in your word. Send your Holy Spirit to speak to us and give us wisdom as we seek the counsel that is necessary to have a godly family, godly marriages, godly children. And we thank you for that message that we are children of the King. We praise you in Jesus' name. Amen. The family tree. You know, God has a divine plan for families. When I think about this divine plan, I think about how it was in the Garden of Eden, how quickly things went south, and how today, on our best behavior, we are still a work in progress. All of us, husbands and wives, no matter how long you've been married, you are still a work in progress. Only God has the divine sense of humor and the power to put two people together that are completely different, tell them to live together their whole lives, and expect them to be in harmony. We're going to find out today how that works, how it hasn't worked, and how it can work. And so today, let me start by showing you a picture of my wife and me. There we were, 1983, when we got married. We were clueless. When I see young people get married and they are, "I'm in love," I say, "Just give them a couple of years." They have no idea.

0: You know, they're all polite. They're still pulling out the chair and opening doors. I want to tell you, I still open doors for my wife. We still hold hands in the mall. On the plane, we still hold hands. When we were on American Airlines, we were holding hands and just kind of just into each other's conversation. That's why when I travel, I always take my wife with me. And the flight attendant there said, "Just got married?" I said, "Yep." At that time, we said, 35 years ago, she said, "And you're still in love." Let me make a point. Love is not found in marriage. You have to put love in marriage. Yes. God is love. Love without God cannot happen. You can make good attempts. As young people, 1983, we have been around the world together, more than 60 countries. We have prayed together, we have fought together, we have argued together, we have loved together, we've smiled together, we've cried together, we study our Bibles together, we travel together, we disagree together, and we love each other together. We are, in fact, the full package. We have learned in a very strategic and godly directed way what it means to be a husband and wife. We have learned through mistakes, through good decisions, bad decisions, through high days and low days. And here we are, and my wife and I have a saying, honey, what is it? Together, forever, eternity in view. We've got an appointment in heaven. I've said, if she looks good, this good down here, Tim, I ain't letting her go. And I always told my wife, I miss the universe. I miss the universe in progress. So one day I'm going to look like Adam. So until then, just keep on holding on. Here we were when we celebrated our 25th wedding anniversary. And I cannot believe that picture on the right was 14 years ago. 39 years married. And we still smile. No amens necessary. So let's look at what God's plan for marriage is. If you have one of the lessons, you can follow along, but if not, you can get it afterwards and follow along. What was God's plan for Adam? You know, creation was an amazing thing. When God made the world, he made everything that we would need. And Adam, after naming all the animals, looked around and probably thought to himself, male and female, male and female, male and female, male and female. Did I miss something? And God tranquilized Adam because he said these words just before surgery. Genesis 2, verse 18. The Lord God said, "It is not good." Now, let me say something very quickly. Everything God made was very good, but he looked at Adam and said, "It is not good that I leave you in this garden by yourself." And friends, if you've been married long enough, you know, husbands, when your wife is out of town, you make fools of yourself. I'm saying that kindly. You stay up late, you don't eat, your socks are everywhere, the house is falling apart. And when you find out your wife is coming back, you try to clean up really quickly. You watch TV 3 o'clock in the morning. Elder C.D. Brooks, a good mentor of mine who's resting in Jesus now, he says, God gave men wives so that they could live longer. And statistically, married men live longer. Oh yeah, because guys that are single eat Chinese food. Nothing wrong with that, but they eat it 3 or 4 days in a row, the same one in the same carton. So God, knowing what man could be by himself, God said, "It is not good that man should be alone. I will make him a what? Helper comparable to him." While I'm here working on my computer in the room, my wife says, "What do you need, honey? What do you need, honey? What do you need?" And she makes sure I have everything, whether it's food or go to the store. And one day she says, "I'm your gopher." I said, "No, you're not. You're my helper." God didn't give me a gopher. God gave me a wife who is a helper. The wife is God's appointed helper. Can the husband say amen?
1: Amen.
0: That was pretty good. The wife is God's appointed helper. We would not be able to do many things without our wives. And praise God. I've learned through the years what I can do. I know what I'm able to do, and I stick to that. The kitchen is my wife's. I don't like to wash dishes, but I'll do everything else just not to wash dishes. And that's a great contract. I'll clean the whole house.

As long as I don't have to wash the dishes. And we've learned, so when there are dishes in the sink, I'll wash them when she's not around. But I look at that sink and I say, honey, I'll clean the windows, I'll dust the baseboards, I will go on the roof and sweep it. Anything but to wash dishes. How did God create a helper for Adam? Here's the surgery. Genesis 2, verse 21 and 23 to 23. And the Lord God caused a deep sleep to fall on Adam, and he slept. And he took one of his ribs and closed up the flesh in its place. Then the rib which God had taken from man, he made into a woman. Which the Lord God had taken from man, he made into a woman. And he brought her to the man. And Adam said, this is now bone of my bones and flesh of my flesh. She shall be called woman because she was taken out of a man. It's amazing what God can do with a rib. That's why guys like barbecue ribs. They keep thinking they're going to create another woman. No. God did the best job. He created a beautiful woman out of a rib. God is amazing, is he not? Can you say amen? Amen. So the word woman means woman came from man. God put Adam into a deep sleep and opened him up and surgically closed him up. And when God was done and he woke Adam up after he was in recovery, God said, Adam, what do you think? And wow, I could have only have been there to see Adam smile and say, Lord, is she for me? What a blessing. And I would tell you, all the different shades of women all over the world all came from that one woman, the progenitor of the human race, that wonderful woman named Eve. So tall, short, wide, narrow, black, white, and every shade in between, God put in Eve everything that would be needed to create women for centuries and millennia to come. But how did he do it? Genesis 1, verse 26 and 27. Then God said, let us make man in our what? Image, according to our likeness. So man and woman are made in God's image, according to God's likeness. They are the very blueprint of divinity. Let them have dominion over the fish of the sea, over the birds of the air, and over the cattle, over all the earth, and over every creeping thing that creeps on the earth. So God created man in his own image. In the image of God, he created him. Male and female, he created them. This is a very important point. When God created man and woman, God's image is complete in the creation of man and woman. You see, when God joins man and woman together, it completes the image of God in the human race. That is why our society has even attacked the image of God in the human race. And I know that there are things that are legal that are not biblical, but I got to make it very plain today. If God created two men, there will only be two men. They would have died off, and there would have been nobody after that. But God had a plan to be fruitful and multiply and replenish the earth. God knew best. Can you say amen? But the point I want to make is God gave the stronger virtues of his character to Adam and the softer virtues of his character to Eve. And when they are joined together, that's why it takes a mother and a father to raise children. When a father is missing, the son is not as strong as he should be. When a mother is missing, the daughter is not as tender as she could be. So God had the perfect plan in the beginning. He created his image, and he split it down the middle, man on one side, woman on the other. Praise the Lord for that. Question number four, what command did God give to Adam and Eve to expand the blessing of God for humanity? Genesis 1 and verse 28. Then God blessed them, and God said to them, be fruitful and what? Multiply. Fill the earth and subdue it. Have dominion over the fish of the sea, over the birds of the air, and over every living thing that moves on the earth. When you study that out in the Hebrew, you find that animals were not afraid of man. Animals were not afraid of women. Before

before sin entered the world, they could communicate. There was an unbroken communication there. But when sin entered, the strongest of beasts became afraid. God put in the strongest of beasts a fear for humanity. And praise God that he did that, because we are no match for a lion. We are no match for ferocious animals that roam the earth. So God put in the Adam. God put in Adam something that animals would fear. That's why when guys go in the forest, the animals don't run after us unless they are ferocious, and in very few cases. But for the most part, if an animal sees a human being, even a small child, they'll run in the opposite direction. God put that in the animal after sin entered the world, because God gave Adam dominion over creation. So God said, all of this is yours. You rule it, you subdue it, you till the garden. Everything you need is right here. I wish that they had made the choice to keep everything the way that God intended it to be. That's why Solomon, how does Solomon describe the blessing of a godly wife? Proverbs 18, verse 22. He who finds a wife finds a husband's good thing and obtains favor from the Lord. Now, I know that to be true. You know, there are days when I'm ministering that I'm so tired, and I come home and I say to my wife, I'm exhausted. And there are days, we have this app on our phone, it's called Life 360. It's very interesting. You know, I know where she is, she knows where I am, and sometimes she knows I'm on my way home and she can see he's pulling up. And when I walk in the house, there's a sandwich and a nice hot drink, whether ginger tea or whatever it may be, aroma. Or maybe sometimes if I'm coming from the gym, it's a nice cold drink and a nice sandwich. She said, I saw you coming. I made sure you had that. Amen, somebody. Amen. So if you want that same thing, get the app on your phone. We were down in Africa, and I talked about that. I was doing this marriage seminar in Africa, in Kenya. And I talked about the app on the phone. I said, how many of you would like to put that app on your phone? Well, I ain't putting that app on my phone. He don't need to know where I am. A woman said that, and she don't need to know where I am. And I'm thinking, you guys get married, you should both always know where each other is. That was weak. You see, God gave Adam, and I'm going to say amen, a good thing. Amen. When both are subdued by the presence of God, it's a good thing. Not that we are without fault, not that we are without controversy, not that we are without issues. But when we look at the possibility of God, every marriage can be a good thing. Amen. As long as the one who made it is abiding in it. Amen. Question number six. What are the parameters of a Christ-centered marriage? Ephesians 5, verse 22. Ladies don't like this word, but I'm going to use it anyway. It's in the Bible. Wives, come on, ladies. Submit to your own husbands as to the Lord. For the husband is the head of the wife, as also Christ is the head of the church, and he is the Savior of the body. Therefore, just as the church is subject to Christ, so let the wives be subject to their own husbands in everything. Now, you might think, so can I think for myself? Yeah, you can. My wife and I understand what this means. We communicate together. We make decisions together. But in those crisis moments, those difficult moments, we have such a relationship. She says, honey, handle it. I know you're going to handle it. Deal with it. I trust you. That's what the Bible means. As the church trusts Christ, the wife should be able to trust the husband, making decisions in everything when she knows his mind is guided by the principles of God. So when the Bible says submit, it means to acknowledge authority given to the husband. Yes. And you know, that's very important, because in our world today, I think about 30 or so years ago when women's lips started coming to the forefront. Man, I need 4 hours to say after what I want to say after that. They started trying to replace the man in so many areas. God never intended for the woman to replace the man or the man to replace the woman. He gave each of them the roles that he intended for them to have. And when we recognize that, the marriage is balanced. Wives, submit and acknowledge the authority given to the husband. And that's the authority given when that husband is guided by principles that are founded in Scripture. Look at number seven. So don't try to be the man. I've heard women say, I'm the man around here.

Really? Yeah, some of these women are tough. I've gone to visit a woman sometimes, and you go to visit them, and they say, "Come on in, Pastor." And the man's in the corner shaking. "Don't leave, don't leave." Some tough women out there today. They don't have very many of them, but I've heard of a battered husband shelter one. I thought to myself, that's kind of extreme. But you know, this weird world we're living in.

Christ also loved the church and gave himself for her. So what does that mean? Love your wife as Christ loves his church. You know the church is filled with all kinds of faults. But there's never a day that God says, you know, I'm done with them. You ought to read the story of Hosea and Gomer, one of the most beautiful pictures in the Bible about God's love for his church. He told Hosea, this prophet, marry a prostitute and have children with her. And Hosea, who was entering the seminary, said, Lord, are you sure you want me to marry a woman of the night? He said, marry her. And they got married and they had a first child. Things got going well, and the first child's name in Hebrew was God Sows. And then they had another child. Leruhema means not so merciful. And then they had a third child named Lo-Ami, meaning no mercy, or not my child, no mercy in this house. And after the third child was born, the wife left. That's a picture of the church. The church often strays away from her husbandman. But the story is so beautiful because the Lord says, I will pursue her. I will go after her. She will pursue her lovers, but she will not be able to overtake them. She won't catch up to the pleasure she desires. That's why it doesn't make sense to try to find pleasure outside of Christ. And then when she failed all along the way, as the church has on so many occasions, the woman said, I will go back to my husband, for it was better with me then than it is with me now. So when we are following God's plan, we find that it's a blessing when we submit to the authority in man and the authority in woman, the presence of Christ in the hearts of both. Here's the question. How deeply should the husband love his wife? Wow, this is a really good one. Ephesians 5, verse 28 and 29. So husbands ought to love their own wives as their own bodies. He who loves his wife loves himself. For no one ever hated his own flesh, but nourishes and cherishes it, just as the Lord does the church. Now this is a conditional scripture. Because I know some guys that don't love their own body. They don't like themselves. A person who hasn't found his own personal worth in the sight of God, it's difficult to communicate worth to the person that you're with. You've got to first understand who you are in the sight of God. If you don't know your value in the sight of God, it's hard to communicate that value when you don't understand that value. I've said to people, I get criticized all over the place. I mean, they tear me up on the internet. They call me all kinds of stuff. Jesuit. They call me, you know, all kinds of crazy stuff, apostatize. You know why that doesn't really get to me too deeply? It bothers me some, but I know who I am in Christ. Once you know who you are in Christ, let those comments and those criticisms fall off of you like Teflon. When the husband knows who he is in Christ, he will be able now to look at his bride and cherish her and love her as Christ loves the church. And as he has found his own value and is able to say, you know what? I think I want to keep myself in good shape. I want to do good things for myself. And what happens is when the husband seeks the success of the wife, the marriage is a good marriage. A lot of people get married and they are, you know, one person successful and the other one ignores the one that's successful or vice versa. I've often said, and I found the secret, when I'm doing things, my wife knows I'm very public, very visible, but you know what I've learned? And I learned this about maybe 10 or 11 years ago. Invest in the success of your wife. So my wife does a lot of things. She does presentations. She gets invited places to speak. And it terrifies her to do things in public. But you know what I'll do? I'll spend all the time I need with her to help her develop her presentations, put her slides together, try to encourage her. We were invited down to, this is funny, we were invited down to Nashville, Tennessee. She was invited to be a speaker at a woman's brunch, a big brunch they had at one of these churches, a lot of ladies. And she said yes, but all the way down, she was tormenting me. She said, I don't know why. I don't know why. I don't know why. Why did I say yes? Oh, this is terrible. Turn the car around. I'm not going to do this. See, you convinced me to do this. This is not right. Please stop. Don't do that to me.

And I said, honey, chill out. God wouldn't put you before the people. God would not call you unless God is with you. I took my video camera with me and set it up when my wife was speaking. I was so proud of my wife. I still have that video today. I said, now, honey, look. Look what God did through you. And this is important. Look what God did through you. Don't ever take God's gift to rob God of his glory. And so, husbands, when you invest in the success of your wife, and wives, when you invest in the success of your husband, you find that the marriage is beautiful. That's why we are told to love your wife as you love yourself. Isn't this an endearing picture? That hug is something that cannot be replaced when both mutually have respect and love for one another. What blessing has God reserved for his marriage plan? Ephesians 5, verse 33. Nevertheless, let each one of you in particular so love his own wife as himself, and let the wife see that she what? Respects her husband. Get this. Women want love, men want respect. Ladies together, women want love. Men together, men want what? Respect. Nothing is more debilitating than when a wife disrespects her husband in public. The whole world could be falling apart if he knows that his wife respects him. He could stand against anything. I've watched wives disrespect husbands in public. I was pastoring a church once, I won't say which one it is, and I had an elder that was a very good elder, but his wife would always chump him in public. Hurry up, let's go, this is in church. Hurry, we gotta go, let's go, while he's talking to folk in church. That elder could not control his own home. You know what happened? What he wanted to tell his wife, he started telling other women in the church. He could not, he had no authority in his own house, so he started using his authority over the women in church. So if a woman came to him and asked for something, he'd tell him off. He was so angry with her, he put all his anger against all the other women in church, so much so that I had to take him out of office. I said, you don't have the right spirit to be a leader in this church. After being out of office for a year, we reinstated him, and long after we've left that church, we are still good friends. He needed time. Here's the point. But she would disrespect him. She would belittle him. She would call him names. When he said something wrong, she would laugh at him. He felt so small in public, very successful man, that he could not find any reason to have a strong relationship. But after that thing got fixed, that's why I say this, friends. Marital respect goes a long way. Together? Marital respect goes a long way. Respect your husbands, love your wives. How does the Bible describe the unity of husband and wife? Matthew 19, verse 4 to 6. And he answered and said to them, have you not read that he who made them at the beginning made them what? Male and female, and said, for this reason a man shall leave his father and mother and be joined to his wife, and the two shall become what? One flesh. So then they are no longer two but one. And here is how it ends. Therefore, what God has joined together, let not man separate or woman separate. That word is not a word that has to do with gender. That means whatever God puts together, don't let anybody in the middle of that. Great weddings don't mean great marriages. I heard about a wedding where they spent $25,000 on just flowers. I would have died the next day. All those flowers, the place that smelled like the Garden of Eden, you don't need all that to get married. Some people, you know, they plan their weddings 3 years out. They put all these websites up. I need this, I need that. My wife and I got married in 30 days. Let me tell you the story. We were dating off and on for 9 years. We were young, met at 16. I was just a young knucklehead in New York City, didn't know a thing about marriage. The lady who raised me passed away. The man who was raising me, he just started living his own life. So I was just doing my own thing, partying, gambling, pool hustling, partying, all that worldly stuff. I was just in the world. And one day her brother, one of her brothers, after dating her 9 years, he came to me and he said, are you going to date my sister forever? I said, excuse me? You going to date her forever? Or are you going to marry her? What? You going to marry her or what? I said, yes. He said, when? I said, next month. We got married in 30 days. And here's the funny thing about it.

He proposed and I accepted. Now, some of you all that romantic stuff, you know, will you marry me? Will you be my Camelot? Man, get off of that. You know, all that don't mean you're going to have a good marriage. And so I learned the hard way what it means to have a good marriage. She had five brothers, five Jamaican brothers. Those are brothers on steroids. So we're still good today. But let me give you something very quickly here. Yeah, her brother proposed. I said, I accept. Would you go tell your sister now we're going to get married? 10 reasons marriage disintegrate. I'm going to go through these very quickly, very significant, very important. 10 reasons marriage disintegrate. I give marriage seminars all over the world. I did this at the Michigan camp meeting for a whole week. But reason number one, lack of trust. Lack of trust. Make sure that you don't do things that begin to erode the trust of your marriage. Nowadays, women that see their husband on the phone all the time, it starts to chisel away at their mind. What is he watching? Who is he talking to? Who is he texting? Watch out for that trust. And it goes both ways. Second thing is suspicion. If a guy sees his wife always on the phone and walking out of the room when the phone rings, he sometimes becomes suspicious. Be careful with suspicion, because suspicion is not an affirmation that something is going wrong. Sometimes you're uncomfortable, but it doesn't mean something's happening. So don't allow your suspicion to materialize into fact unless you know that there's something going wrong. The third reason is not being heard. This is high on the list. You know, not only women want to be heard, but men want to be heard. Come on, guys, say amen. Men want to be heard too, but the greater part of the issue is when women don't feel that they're being heard, they say, you know what? I'll find somebody to listen to me. And what happens? They go to work and somebody at work listens to them. Or the guy goes to the office and somebody listens to him. And you know what happens? Before you know it, a bridge is starting to be built that will lead you to destruction. And before you know it, they're listening to you, but they're not listening to you for godly reasons. So be careful when you think the grass is greener on the other side. You'll find out if you stay there long enough, it's just artificial turf. Because you'll never find outside of marriage what God only intends to be in marriage. So it may be difficult to hear, but listen to her. It may be difficult to hear, but listen to him. Let him say what's on his heart and don't interrupt. My wife and I learned that. I mean, we learned. You think you've been married 35 years and you haven't been through stuff? Oh, man, I can't tell you. But I'm going to tell you, we learn what it means to listen to each other. Once she said, listen to me. And I sat there, I felt like I was under Niagara Falls. She was pouring it out. And I was swallowing. I'm going to drown, but I'm going to stand right here. And when I was done, I said, honey, I hear you. And it changed my perspective. It changed. And don't listen long enough to butt in, because some people... That's not listening. I could do a whole week of marriage stuff here. It's amazing. Number four. Taken for granted. This is serious. Some of you guys need to back up and look at your wife and appreciate who you have. Some of you women need to back up and look at your husband and appreciate who you have. When you take your mate for granted, somebody else is looking at them. Oh, yeah, I've been on the road. That's why I take my wife with me. I've been in situations where my wife said, look out for her. Mm-hmm. I was in a situation where I had to call a woman out. In a church after sermon, she's just, everybody shaking hands, she's just looking at me like I'm a Happy Meal or something. And when I got to preaching, I said, you know, it's so sad that women come to church looking at other women's husband like that. Well, the lunchtime came, she just walked by me like I didn't exist. Like, yeah, I was talking to you. She got the message. Don't take your mate for granted. You can't find outside of your mate what God intends to be only in her. Men and women, your wife, your spouse is like a bank account. Put the money in and you'll get a whole lot back with interest. Number five, some people grow apart. Some people grow apart. Some people take up a hobby or something and they grow apart. They don't talk about what happened during the day at their jobs. They grow apart. And when you grow apart, that leaves a gap between each one of you

and somebody comes in and fills that gap, watch out. You know when you're growing apart. When you sense you're growing apart, do something about it. Because it's a matter of time before growing apart becomes erosion, and then the bottom drops out. Number six, don't care. Ladies, this is the speak to the hand moment. You know, don't care. Some women have told their husbands so long to do what's right, and they don't do it, and all of a sudden they say, look, I don't even want to hear what you have to say. I counsel couples like that. I don't want to say that. You know, something just came to my mind. I'm not going to say it. But I counsel a lot of couples. Say it. Stand up, David. Stand up, David. David's a good friend. David is at AFCO taking classes. Have a seat, David. He knows I counsel he and his wife a lot. You know, one day I sent him a letter. I said, you know, they were just going at each other. I sent him a letter. They both called each other. They said, did you get a letter from the pastor? Uh-huh. Yeah, he told us both off, didn't he? Let me tell you something. So women get that way and men get that way. Is it okay, David? Men get that way and women get that way. Be careful when you get to the I don't care mode. It's dangerous. Number 7, divided heart. The best thing you have is your heart. Don't give your heart to anybody. Amen. Don't give your heart to anybody. Don't give your heart to anybody. Amen. Number 8, marital affair. Wow. What can I say? That's one of the most dangerous things that happens in a marriage. Yes. When somebody else becomes the affection giver of your spouse, it's a dangerous thing. And I have some more to say about that, but marital affairs are more destructive than if you were in the middle of a war on a battlefield. You might get shot, but you could still come home. But when marital affairs get ignited, I tell you, there's so many things that swirl around that take time to repair, if there is any chance to repair it at all. I'll talk about that in just a moment. I have a specific section for that. Number 9, and these are the top 10, career over family. Some people say, why are you mad? I give you everything you need. Well, I don't need another car. I don't need another house. I need you. I need you to sit down, have dinner with me. I need you to sit down, go someplace with me. People don't need stuff. People need each other. Don't put your career over your family. And number 10 reason, no spiritual unity. Some people marry other folk, and I've seen young ladies in the church find guys outside the church, and they say, I can't find anybody in the church. I say, let me tell you something. Go to Singapore, go to New Guinea, go to Europe, go to Central America, go to the Caribbean, go to all the churches first. And if you can't find anybody, then pray before you go outside. Put some mileage on your ticket. Don't just pick somebody that don't have a godly center. Because a lot of times when that spiritual unity is not there, you can't make something happen when you don't allow the creator of it to be the one that guides it. That's how powerful marriage is. Let the one who created marriage be the one that guides your marriage. So here's the question. What does the Bible teach about mutual affection? A lot of stuff. 1 Corinthians 7, verse 3 and 4. Let the husband render to his wife the affection due her, and likewise also the wife to her husband. Verse 4, the wife does not have authority over her own body, but the husband does. And likewise, the husband does not have authority over his own body, but the wife does. Don't ever punish your mate by withholding physical joys. Don't ever say, when you behave, that's dangerous. When the thing that God has given you both to share becomes a hostage tool, your marriage is in trouble. Are you hearing me? Some people say, we haven't, it's been like 3 months now. And what's the reason? I don't like what she bought last week. I need another week, Pastor. Just on the topic of marriage. Don't do that. Don't make your love a hostage tool. Be careful. Make sure that loving affection begins in the heart. Loving affection. When you have issues, talk it out. When you have problems, talk about it.
Don't ever make love a hostage tool between one another. That's why the Bible says in Proverbs 4, verse 23, keep your heart with all diligence, for out of it springs what? The issues of life. There's a lot of stuff in there. It'll come out, but watch out what comes out, because what's in the mind comes out of the mouth. Guard your heart. Understand that both of you have the right to each other. And the reason why that passage we just read in 1 Corinthians 7 was so important is because when you withhold, the Bible says, don't restrain from each other. Don't pull away from each other except for prayer and fasting, and then be joined back together again unless the devil will tempt you. Guys, be smart. This is not the world of your grandmother. People don't know how to dress nowadays. They used to call us stockings when I grew up. Now they call them stretch pants. Need I say more? I was at a church doing a seminar for family. There was a young man that we had Friday for family, Saturday for family, Sunday for family, and Sunday for men only. And the men said, don't let the women come. We want to ask you questions, Pastor. So I was there asking questions, and one young man said, Pastor, what do you do when you go to church and the women are dressing in such a way that you can't even think about God? It's a little short guy like Zacchaeus. And I said, well, brother, you need to lift up your eyes into the hills. From whence comes your help? He said, Pastor, that's the problem. See, because I'm so short, when I lift up my eyes, I'm like... I said, well then, brother, you need to get together with your pastor, and y'all need to work that out. Ladies, it's tough. Come on, guys. Can guys say amen? Amen. It's tough nowadays. I need a man to say amen. Amen. Oh, yeah, you got to walk into Walmart like you blind. Get your C&I dog to get your groceries. Because to get in there and out without thinking stuff at all, you see, it's a challenge nowadays. Women, help the brother make it to the kingdom. Guys, say amen. Amen. I don't know how that got in there. It was not in my notes. But, you know, question number 12. What counsel does the Bible give about choosing a mate? I got to move fast now. Yes. 2 Corinthians 6:14. Do not be unequally yoked together with unbelievers. For what fellowship has righteousness with lawlessness, and what communion has light with darkness? Watch out. When one of you have a committed relationship to Christ, pray for the other. Not everybody get married and are Christians together. But if one becomes one and one the other, you got to be patient. Let me just say something here. I've seen people that are married that have the same faith, they can't get along. So it's not always about having the same doctrinal beliefs. First and foremost, it's about your relationship with Christ independently. Secondly, it's about your attitude towards each other. And that's not an easy thing because you're both different people. But it's even more challenging when you are on different pages spiritually. But here's what I want to say, because I've seen this happen. In all the counseling I've done since 1989, I've seen this happen. Sometimes it takes years for your mate, whether male or female, to give his or her life to the Lord. What's your responsibility? Just model Jesus. What did I just say? Model Christ. And let God do what you can't do. And young folk nowadays, don't try to find a mate on TikTok or Instagram. Nah. Be careful. What you get, as Solomon found out, sorry, as David and Bathsheba found out, as Samson found out, Samson thought he was strong until he got a woman that was stronger than him. The thing that you want, the thing that you get often gets you. The thing that you think is not as strong as you are becomes stronger than you are when you don't follow God's counsel. Let God do his work, but model who you want your spouse to be if he or her accepts Christ. Mark chapter 3, verse 25. And if a house is divided against itself, that house what? Cannot stand.
But God has a plan. See, God is amazing how he does this. Look at the next question. How should I proceed after becoming a Christian if

my spouse doesn't follow my choice. 1 Corinthians 7, the Bible has all kinds of counsel. Look at this. 1 Corinthians 7, verse 13 to 15. And a woman who has a husband who does not believe, if he is willing to live with her, let her not divorce him. For the unbelieving husband is sanctified by the wife. The wife becomes the channel through which the family is blessed. And the unbelieving wife is sanctified by the husband. If he's the Christian, he becomes the channel. Otherwise, your children would be unclean, but now they are holy. But if the unbeliever departs, let him depart. A brother or a sister is not under bondage in such cases, meaning if they decide to leave, you can get married again. But God has called us to peace. What does that mean? Here's the picture. Marital division impacts the children. When you both don't agree, don't let your children know that. Don't argue in front of your kids. Don't fight in front of your kids, because they will polarize to the person or the spouse that they feel best fits what they want in life. It's so sad when one kid has to go this week here and another kid the next week there. No, work it out. Spend time and money. Get a counselor. Get some marital counseling. Don't just throw the towel in because you can't agree. Can you imagine if you go to the store and they didn't have what you want and you just decide not to go back to that supermarket again? No. Put the principles there. Pray and decide that whatever is missing in your marriage, by God's grace, you can put it there if you work together. But be careful with marital division. One of you can be the blessing until the other one is on the same page with you. Number 14, how does the Bible describe the goal of all believers? Here's the key, Christian people. Romans 12 and verse 18. And if it is possible, as much as depends on you, together, live peaceably with all men. Be peaceful in your home. That goes a long way. Don't always be losing your mind. After a while, you won't have any mind left. That's not in my notes either. Matthew 5, verse 9. Blessed are the peacemakers, for they shall be called what? Sons of God. Be peaceful. My wife and I, sometimes I apologize for stuff I don't even do. Say amen, honey. Sometimes she apologizes for stuff that she doesn't do. Because sometimes we get all beside ourselves. Look at the next question. Model being a peacemaker. Say that with me. Model being a peacemaker. Number 15. What is God's plan to protect the sanctity of marriage? This is so direct, God did not want this to be any doubt. Exodus 20, verse 14, you shall not commit what? Say it, adultery. Wow. Notice that's the shortest, outside of thou shalt not kill, this is the second shortest commandment. God wanted to be direct. He said, don't do it. A lot of people, infidelity violates God's law. You don't have answers for what your actions are. You can't justify it. And if you think it just violates God's law, look at this slide for a moment. Betrayal, conflict, stress, problems, divorce, infidelity, relationship, disagreement, difficulties, it's like opening a cage of bees and not expecting to be stung. Believe me, infidelity is like dropping a bomb in your home. It's not the reason to be divorced. But it is one of the reasons the Bible gives. If both hearts are recalcitrant and not seek out resolution, the home can fall apart. But there's help even for adultery. Question number 16. What lesson can we draw from Jesus and his handling of the woman caught in adultery? John 8, verse 10 to 11. When Jesus had raised himself up and saw no one but the woman, he said to her, woman, where are what? Those accusers of yours. And Jesus says, has no one condemned you? She said, no one, Lord. And Jesus said to her, what did he say? Neither do I condemn you. Go and sin no more. Now watch what I'm going to say. I have a picture I want to show you twice. If you got stuff on your phone that shouldn't be there, remove it. Don't keep it on there and say, hey, I want to fix things. No, if things are broken because of what you do with your phone, some of you guys don't need a smartphone. Some of you need a flip phone where you can't go on the internet. Yeah, because some folk are not mature enough to keep themselves off the wrong websites.

I've dealt with people that have that issue. They're always on the website looking at stuff they shouldn't look at. And then some of them stay up late at night and they're wondering now, what's going to happen? Who's watching me? You know who's watching you? The Lord's watching you. Who's watching you? The Lord's watching you. What does the Bible identify as the source for the motivation to abandon sin? Here it is. This is the motivation. Luke 7, verse 47. Therefore, I say to you, her sins, which are many, are forgiven. For she loved much, but to whom little is forgiven, the same loves how? Little. There are some sins that are huge. Did I say huge? There's some sins that cannot fit into an 18-wheeler. I'm talking about the impact, the long-term impact. But you know what God says? When you pray and you work together to bring about forgiveness, God could empty that 18-wheeler and begin to fill it with love and patience and joy and a rebuilding relationship. Amen, somebody? Because some of us have been married more than once or more than twice or more than three times. I don't know how you do that. No, really. I'm just doing it once. If my wife and I cannot fathom being without each other, but if anything ever happens to her, I ain't doing this again. I'm going to get me a drone and travel the world. Be at peace until we meet in the kingdom. When I get to heaven, I don't want to be, now which one do I want? Nah, I don't know. When God forgives you much, you should love him much. What do you say? Why is forgiveness so vitally important? Forgiveness begins what? Healing. Healing is what every marriage can benefit from. But you both have to mutually agree. You don't just heal. You don't just say to the other one, get over it. Don't do that, ladies. Don't do that, men. Don't do something wrong and just say, get over it. Get over it. I'm not a dog. Get over it. I got to re-heal. But what you do can help the other spouse heal. Not only forgiveness begins healing, forgiveness brings what else? Freedom. We talked about that last night. Freedom from all the things that made that woman feel suspicious about your behavior or made him feel suspicious about your behavior. Because nowadays, it's not just men, it's women too. I was reading a magazine article, I think it was by Time Magazine, no, Newsweek Magazine. They said, infidelity is the fastest growing practice among women, growing faster than among men. And pornography viewing is growing faster among women than among men. And here's the problem. They said women don't want to talk about it. So they're not seminars on how to deal with a pornography that are being designed for women to sit because they don't talk about it. You can go to websites and you can register to have an affair with a man. What has our world come to? Now, you know men can do that. Man, they've been knuckleheads for a long time. But now women are following the same dark course. We all need Jesus. What do you say? The other one, forgiveness restores trust. Forgiveness restores trust. Pray for forgiveness. Number 18, what counsel does the Bible give to children concerning their parents? Children, obey your parents in the Lord, for this is right. Ephesians 6 and verse 1. Teach children you ought to love your parents and ought to listen to your parents when they give you godly counsel. You know why? Here's the number one reason. They are older than you. They've been where you're headed. Don't ever think you're wiser than your parents. And parents that love their children, teach them what? Obedience. The Bible says in Proverbs 29:15, and rebuke, give wisdom, but a child left to himself brings shame to his mother. Don't let your kids try to figure it out. Help them, guide them. They need guidance from above. Proverbs 22:15, foolishness is bound in the heart of a child. The rod of correction will drive it far from them. It doesn't mean that you beat it out of them. It means correction. Sometimes punishment is greater than a spanking itself. And nowadays, children with this social media generation, TikTok and Twitter and Facebook and Instagram, watch out what they're listening to. Watch out what they're watching. What counsel has God given to parents? Ephesians 6 and verse 4. Fathers, do not provoke your children to wrath, but bring them up in the training and admonition of the Lord. Don't provoke your children. Don't provoke your children. Final counsel, here it is. Train up a child in the way they should go, and when he is old, he will not depart from it. Parents, train your children. Husbands, love your wives. Wives, love your husbands. And your family tree will be a tree connected.

0: connected to God. Can we pray? Father in heaven, thank you for your goodness and your love. There is so much to be said about marriage. What a powerful institution. But just like the Sabbath, the marriage is being attacked. Give us wisdom and guidance, Father, that our homes could be all that you intended to be. In Jesus' name we pray. Amen.
1: 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My name is Luke Skelton with Good News TV, and I want to thank you for watching our channel. 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
2: The Pew Research people recently published findings that I think really are quite alarming. They said that while 62% of Americans hold at least one New Age belief, they said half of all people who go to church weekly also hold to at least one New Age belief. 19% of evangelicals say they believe in reincarnation, while 33% believe in psychics. It seems plenty of Christians use crystals, which are said to be healing stones, harnessing, and I quote one source, the life-giving elements of the earth and the universe. No. This isn't Christianity, and it is dangerous, because the roots of this go deep down to the devil himself. John 4:24 says, God is a spirit, and they that worship him must worship him in spirit and in truth. You don't want to get entangled in the New Age. Just stay away. I'm John Bradshaw for It Is Written. Let's live today by every word.

So we bow our heads for prayer. Our Father in heaven, we thank you so much once again for the privilege of being here. We're hungering and thirsting for your word. We want to know what your will is. And as we study this awesome subject, the Antichrist and the number 666, we especially ask for the guidance of your Holy Spirit. We ask for divine guidance and wisdom. And give us tender hearts to receive what you have for us. We thank you for hearing our prayer, for we ask it in Jesus' name. Amen. I'd like to begin by reviewing Revelation chapter 12, which was our subject of study in our last lecture. And basically, this chapter is foundational for the lecture tonight and the lecture for tomorrow night. Because Revelation chapter 12 shows the different stages of the controversy between Christ and Satan, and it shows that the culprit behind the scenes is the devil. In other words, Revelation 12 connects with Genesis 3:15.

Now, in the subject that we're going to study tonight, which is Daniel chapter 7 and Revelation 13, the connection is not as obvious because Genesis 3:15 is not mentioned in connection with these prophecies. But with the background of Revelation chapter 12, you see that Daniel 7 and Revelation 13 are to be understood within the context of Revelation 12 because they follow the same order of events, the same sequence. Now, I'm going to go quickly through Revelation chapter 12 and review what we studied in our last lecture. We find there a woman who is with child. She's pregnant. When John sees her, the child has not been born yet, right? Which means that this represents the church in which period? In the Old Testament period before Jesus is born. But then we notice that the child is born, and what power is ruling at that time? The Rome, yes, but what is it called? The dragon. The dragon stood next to the woman to devour her child as soon as the child was born. And so you go from the Old Testament, the woman being pregnant, the child not born yet, and you move on to the dragon, who wants to devour the child as soon as the child is born. The child is born, but he is protected by God. And of course, this child is none less than Jesus. Now, how many horns did that dragon beast have? The dragon beast had 10 horns. And we're going to notice in our study today that those 10 horns were not always on the head of the dragon. We're going to find that the dragon ruled for a while by himself, and later on in the period of dominion of the dragon, the 10 horns sprouted out after the kingdom had governed for a while. And then you remember that you have a period of 1,260 days, also called time, times, and the dividing of time, in which the woman has to flee to the wilderness, and who wants to devour the woman? Once again, who? The dragon. Who's behind all of these events? The dragon. In fact, he's called that ancient serpent, the dragon and Satan. That's the connection with Genesis 3, verse 15. In other words, behind all of these earthly kingdoms and powers is whom? The ancient serpent of the Garden of Eden, the devil and Satan. And so you have 1,260 years when the dragon or the serpent is persecuting the woman, but the woman flees to the wilderness and she's preserved by God in the midst of the persecution. And then something comes to the rescue of the woman. What came to the rescue of the woman? The earth helped the woman who was being persecuted. And how did the earth help the woman? By swallowing up the waters of persecution that the serpent spewed out of his mouth. And the waters represent multitudes, nations, tongues, and peoples. In other words, the earth stops persecution. Is the dragon happy about this? No, because in the very last verse of chapter 12, it says, "Then the dragon was wroth," or was angry with the woman. After the earth helps the woman, the dragon is angry with the woman and goes to make war with the remnant of her seed who keep the commandments of God and have the testimony of Jesus Christ. Who is behind these three principal stages of Revelation 12? It is the dragon or the ancient serpent. First, he wants to kill the child. Secondly, he persecutes the woman in the wilderness for 1,260 years. And lastly, he persecutes the last remnant of God who keep the commandments of God and have the testimony of Jesus Christ. So we've moved from the Old Testament to Rome, to the 10 kingdoms, which are the divisions of Rome, to the 1,260 years of persecution, to a period of when persecution comes to an end, at least for a while, and then to the final persecution of God's people at the very end of time. Now, we need to compare with this Daniel chapter 2. Let's follow the sequence of Daniel chapter 2. And you don't even have to look up the chapter because this is just review. In Daniel chapter 2, you have a great image. The head of the image is made of what? Gold. The breast and arms of silver are composed of silver. The belly is made of bronze. By the way, are all of these

These Old Testament kingdoms are Babylon, Medo-Persia, and Greece Old Testament kingdoms? Yes, they are. And then you have a fourth beast. What is this, or fourth power represented by the legs of the image? What were the legs composed of? They were composed of iron. What kingdom is represented by the legs of iron? It is Rome, because you have Babylon, Medo-Persia, Greece, and Rome. So does Daniel 2 also begin in the Old Testament like Revelation 12? Yes, it does. Revelation 12, after speaking about the woman being in travail, she has the child, the dragon wants to kill the child. Let me ask you, in Daniel chapter 2, which is the kingdom that actually was governing the world when Jesus was born? It was the legs of what? Of iron. In other words, the legs of iron are the same as what? Are the same as the dragon wanting to slay the male child. Raise your hand if you're understanding what I'm saying. See, we need to follow the sequence. This is very simple. I mean, you don't have to guess about when the Antichrist is going to appear and what he's going to do, because when you study the sequence, the historical flow, you know exactly where to look for the Antichrist. And so then you have in Daniel chapter 2, the legs of iron. That's the same as the period when the dragon wants to kill the child. And let me ask you, how many toes did the image have? It had 10 toes, right? Now let me ask you, how many horns did the dragon have? It had 10 horns. Are we running parallel here? We most certainly are. Now, you remember that in Daniel chapter 2, there were 10 toes and they had iron, which means that Rome continues, but then there's an added element which was not there before. And what is it? Clay. What does the clay represent? We studied it. It represents the church, a different kind of what? A different kind of Rome. Are you following me? Now, would that be parallel to the 1260 years? Is that a continuation of Rome? Yes, it is. Is it a period of amalgamation between church and state, those 1260 years? Yes. So what we have during the 1260 years is parallel to the mixture of the iron and the clay. Now there's something that is not mentioned directly in Daniel chapter 2. You'll notice that the mixture of iron and clay lasts from the time that Rome is divided all the way till Jesus sets up his everlasting kingdom. Are you following me? But what Daniel chapter 2 doesn't tell you is what Revelation 12 does. And that is that this power that persecutes God's people is going to have two stages of existence. And we're going to study that in our lecture this evening. The first stage lasts how long? 1,260 years. But is that the end of this power? That is not the end of this power. Because the Bible tells us that this power is going to last until when? Until Jesus comes. Which means that if it has a period of dominion of 1260 years, at some point after that, its power must be what? Suspended. But in order to rule until Jesus comes, its power must be what? Its power must be restored, and it must have a second period of dominion. Now, are you understanding my point? This is a very important point. The feet of iron and clay in Daniel chapter 2 simply tell you that there's going to be a mixture of iron and clay until Jesus comes to set up his everlasting kingdom. It doesn't give you any impression that the feet of iron and clay is going to have two stages. But Revelation chapter 12 does give you that information, because it says that this power that persecutes God's church is going to last for 1260 years. And then it says that the earth helps the woman. And after the earth helps the woman by stopping the persecution, we're told that the dragon is enraged with the woman and goes to make war against her again. Raise your hand if you're understanding what I'm saying. This is of critical importance. Now we need to go to Daniel chapter 7. Which is one of the two chapters of study. We're also going to study Revelation 13 and verses 1 through 10. Daniel chapter 7. Now, allow me to mention here the sequence that we find in Daniel chapter 7. First thing that I want us to notice is that in this chapter we have four beasts.
And according to Daniel 7 and verse 17, these four beasts represent four kings or kingdoms. It says there, these great beasts, which are four, are

are four kings. And we've already studied that kings and kingdoms are what? Are interchangeable, because there is no such thing as a king without a kingdom. In other words, these four beasts represent four kingdoms. Now let me ask you, just perhaps do you think that maybe these four beasts represent the same thing as the four metals in Daniel chapter 2? What do you think? How many metals were there in Daniel chapter 2? Four. There was gold, silver, bronze, and iron. In Daniel chapter 7, we have four beasts. The four beasts represent four kingdoms. Do the four metals in Daniel chapter 2 represent four kingdoms? Absolutely. And so Daniel 7 is actually running parallel to the prophecy of Daniel chapter 2. Now, we need to interpret some of the symbols here. It says there in Daniel chapter 7 that these beasts come forth from waters, from raging waters. Now, what do waters represent in Scripture? Isaiah 17 and verses 12 and 13 tells us what waters represent. Let's go there for a moment. Isaiah chapter 17 and verses 12 and 13. Here we find the following words. It says, "Woe to the multitude of many people who make a noise like the roar of the seas, and to the rushing of nations that make a rushing like the rushing of mighty waters." What do waters represent? They represent the tumult among what? Among nations. By the way, it also says in Daniel chapter 7, verses 2 and 3, that the beasts arise in the midst of the combating of the four winds of heaven. Now, what do winds represent in Scripture? Well, let's turn in our Bibles to Jeremiah chapter 4 and verse 13. Jeremiah chapter 4 and verse 13. There we find what the winds represent. Actually, they represent strife or war. It says there, "Behold, he shall come up like clouds, and his chariots like a what? Like a whirlwind. His horses are swifter than eagles. Woe to us, for we are plundered." In other words, the winds represent invading armies. They represent wars. The waters represent the tumult of nations. In other words, these four kingdoms arise in the midst of what? In the midst of war. Now you need to remember that, because in our next lecture we're going to notice that there's another beast in Revelation 13. It does not arise from waters. There are no winds. It arises silently from the earth. That's the reason why I am mentioning this evening, because we need to understand that these four beasts actually arise in the midst of warfare. In fact, if you read Daniel chapter 7, you'll discover that one beast devours the previous beast and rules. Then the next beast devours that one, and the following beast devours that one. Just like in Daniel chapter 2, you have a sequence of nations. Now, I'm just going to mention very quickly the sequence of beasts in Daniel 7 so you have it clear in your mind. First of all, you have a lion. What would the lion be equivalent to in Daniel 2? The head of what? Gold, Babylon. Secondly, you have a bear. What would the bear be equivalent to? The breast and arms of silver, the Medes and Persians. Then you have a leopard beast. What would the leopard beast be equivalent to? It would be equivalent to the belly of what? Of bronze. Then you have a terrible dragon beast that has iron teeth. Now I want you to notice that. A dragon beast that has iron teeth. Which kingdom in Daniel 2 would that be equivalent to? It would be equivalent to the legs of what? Of iron. Now, you'll notice in Daniel 7 that it speaks about this dragon beast having 10 what? Having 10 horns. Is this running parallel to Daniel chapter 2? Is it running parallel to Revelation chapter 12? It most certainly is. And we're going to notice that Revelation 13 further amplifies this point. So I want you to notice that you have this fourth dragon beast who sprouts 10 horns, and then among the 10 horns rises what? A little horn.
Now let's go to Daniel.

Daniel chapter 7 and read verses 23 and 24. Daniel chapter 7 and verses 23 and 24. I want you to notice that this fourth beast has three stages of existence. Three stages of existence. Daniel chapter 7 and verse 23. Thus he said, "The fourth beast shall be a fourth kingdom on earth, which shall be different from all other kingdoms, and shall devour the whole earth, trample it, and break it in pieces." Now notice this. "The ten horns are ten kings who shall arise from this kingdom." Let me ask you, does the kingdom exist before the ten horns arise from it? Does the kingdom rule for a period of time before it sprouts the horns? Yes. So Daniel 7 is explaining that in Revelation chapter 12, where it speaks about the dragon with ten horns, the ten horns were not there from the beginning. The ten horns came out after the dragon ruled for a period. Are you with me or not? Now, let's notice what it continues saying in verse 24. "The ten horns are ten kings who shall arise from this kingdom," and now notice, "and another shall rise after them. He shall be different from the first ones and shall subdue three kings." So do you notice the sequence? How many stages does this dragon beast have? It has three stages of existence. One is as a simple dragon. Two, ten horns coming from the head of that simple dragon. And three, coming from among the ten, the little horn. Is this clear in your mind? Now, if the fourth kingdom represents Rome, and the ten horns come from the head of the dragon beast, and the little horn comes from the head of the dragon beast, that must mean that all three of these stages are Roman stages. Are you understanding me? Now, let's go to examine then who this little horn represents. I want to review once again. It's important that we understand the sequence. We have a lion, Babylon; a bear, Medo-Persia; a leopard, Greece; a dragon, Rome. The dragon sprouts ten horns, the ten divisions of Rome, which is Western Europe today. Then among the ten horns, the little horn. By the way, the little horn would be equivalent to the clay in Daniel chapter 2. The added element that was not there before. Because Rome continues in the feet, because there's iron in the feet, but now there's something that's different. We're going to notice that the little horn is different than that fourth beast and different than the other horns. In other words, the clay is the same thing as the little horn. And by the way, in Daniel chapter 7, you have the little horn. In Revelation chapter 12, you have what? The 1260 years of persecution of the woman. That would be equivalent to the clay and to the period of the little horn. Now, the question always comes up, who is this little horn? Who is the Antichrist? Well, there have been different ideas throughout the course of the last couple of hundred years. I remember people saying that Benito Mussolini would be the Antichrist. Not so. Others said that Adolf Hitler. Others said perhaps Henry Kissinger. I don't know whether you heard that, but I did hear that. Others said that the Ayatollah Khomeini, that nasty guy from Iran, you remember, that held our men hostage? Others more recently said that the Antichrist perhaps was Saddam Hussein. It seems like every time a nasty guy appears on the scene of history, he's a candidate in the minds of Christians for the Antichrist. Now, my question is, do we need to determine the identity of Christ, of Antichrist, by guesswork? I don't think so. Because the Bible gives us clearly the characteristics of the Antichrist. Now, let's notice, I'm going to share with you 10 characteristics from Daniel chapter 7, and then I'm going to share with you two characteristics from Revelation chapter 13, and you're going to know who the Antichrist is. First characteristic, Daniel 7 and verse 24. Go with me to Daniel chapter 7 and verse 24. We just read that verse, but let's read it again.
It says the 10 horns are 10 kings who shall arise from this kingdom.

kingdom. That is, from which kingdom? From the fourth kingdom, from Rome. And another shall rise after them. Where does the little horn rise from? From the head of what? From the head of the dragon beast. Everybody agreed? What does the dragon beast represent? Rome. So is this horn Roman? Or is it perhaps Syria?

Because the fourth beast is not Syria. The fourth beast is Rome. So if the little horn comes from the fourth beast, and the fourth beast is Rome, this little horn must be Roman. It must be one of the stages of Rome. Not the United Empire of Rome, not the Rome that was divided into 10 kingdoms, but a Rome that came up after the 10 kingdoms came up. Now, first characteristic then, it must be a Roman power. Second characteristic, it must arise after the 10 horns are in place. Did you notice that in verse 24? It says that after the 10 horns will arise this horn. So let me ask you, are the 10 horns in place when the little horn rises? Of course. Now, when were the 10 horns in place? You can read the document that I referred to you to, that you can download at secretsunsealed.org. And I have an abundance of information there on how the 10 kingdoms were all established in the year 476 AD, when the last Roman emperor, Romulus Augustulus, was deposed from his throne. There were no emperors after him. The kingdom had been divided by the barbarian tribes that invaded from the north. So we must expect that the Antichrist will rise from Rome. It will be Roman, and it will arise after what date? It will rise after the year what? After the year 476, which is when the 10 horns are complete. Now let's go to our third characteristic. Daniel chapter 7 and verse 8. Daniel chapter 7 and verse 8. Here we find another interesting and important characteristic of this little horn. It says, I was considering the horns, and there was another horn, a little one, coming up among them. Where did the little horn come up? Among what? When it says them, what is it referring to? Among the 10. Now, where were the 10 located geographically? It was in Western Europe. Was Rome divided into 10 kingdoms? Absolutely. Was that the territory of what had been Rome? Obviously, yes. And so the little horn was going to arise among the divisions of Western Europe. Of course, you're saying, if it's a Roman power, he must be in Western Europe. But this is an added emphasis to exclamation point to the idea that this power is Roman. Because first of all, it comes from the head of the fourth beast, which represents Rome. And secondly, it comes among the 10, which are the divisions of the Roman Empire. So we have three characteristics so far. Number one, it must be Roman. Number two, it must rise after the year 476. Number three, it must arise in Western Europe, because it rises after the 10 horns are there. Characteristic number four. Notice Daniel chapter 7 and verse 8 once again. Daniel chapter 7 and verse 8. Here we find another interesting characteristic. It says there in verse 8, I was considering the horns, and there was another horn, a little one, coming up among them, before whom three of the first horns were plucked out by the roots. What did this horn do when it rose to power? It uprooted three of the 10 horns. So you must find in history of Western Europe some power which uprooted three of the 10 barbarian kingdoms which established their nations there in Western Europe. You must have a power that uprooted three of the 10 horns in Western Europe. Characteristic number five, Daniel chapter 7 and verse 25. Daniel chapter 7 and verse 25 has our fifth characteristic. And it says there in Daniel 7 and verse 25, and there are several characteristics actually in this verse that we're going to come to, but it says there, he shall speak pompous words against the Most High. Now, Revelation 13, that we're coming to a little bit later on, says that the pompous words are what? Blasphemies. In other words, this power would speak blasphemies against the Most High. The pompous words, or the great words, are blasphemies. Now, what is blasphemy? Well,
There are two key

texts in the New Testament which describe blasphemy. There are others, but two key ones in relationship to what we're studying. The first is in Mark chapter 2 and verse 7, where, remember, Jesus said to the paralytic, your sins are forgiven. Did Jesus have the right to forgive sins? Why? Because he was God, right? But what did those who were present there say about him? They said, this man speaks what? Blasphemy. Who can forgive sins but only God? So let me ask you, if a man claims to have power to forgive sins and he's not God, what is that? That is blasphemy. The other important text is in John chapter 10, verses 30 to 33, where Jesus says, I and the Father are one. And they picked up stones to stone Jesus. And Jesus says, why are you going to stone me? What bad deed have I done? And they say, it's not for any good deed that we're going to stone you, but for blasphemy, because you, being a man, have made yourself God. So blasphemy is when a mere man claims to have the power to forgive sins and claims to be God on earth. Those are the pompous words of the little horn. Are you starting to catch an interesting picture here? We're letting the Bible interpret who this power is. It's not some nasty individual who's going to rise in the Middle East sometime in the future. The devil wants people to think that. Because meanwhile, the Antichrist grows in Rome and nobody notices it because they're looking in the wrong place. Hello? Do you think the devil would want Christians to look for the Antichrist in the wrong place, at the wrong time, the wrong person? Obviously, yes, because the devil can do whatever he pleases. Now, the sixth characteristic, Daniel chapter 7 and verse 24. Daniel chapter 7 and verse 24 says something very interesting about this little horn. Daniel 7 and verse 24. It says here, the 10 horns are 10 kings that shall arise from this kingdom, and another shall rise after them. He shall be what? Different from the first ones, and shall subdue three kings. Is this little horn different than the other 10? Yes or no? Absolutely. Was the clay in the feet different than all of the metals that came before it? Absolutely. So this kingdom's going to be different, because it's not only going to be a kingdom like iron of Rome, but it's going to be an amalgamated kingdom. It's going to be a blended or mixed kingdom. A kingdom that blends or mixes what? Church and state. So we're supposed to look for a power that is different. It's not a mere political power like all of the rest of the kingdoms. It is a different type of kingdom. Just like the mixture of iron and clay is a different type of kingdom, because all of the others were metals, whereas the feet are a combination of metal and clay. And so number six is that this power has to be different. Characteristic number seven. Notice Daniel chapter 7 and verse 21. Daniel chapter 7 and verse 21. Here we find in this verse, as well as in verse 25, the same idea. It says, I was watching, and the same horn was making war against the saints and prevailing against them. What did this horn do? He persecuted whom? He persecuted the saints. Notice verse 25. It says in verse 25, he shall speak pompous words against the Most High, shall persecute the saints of the Most High. Was this little horn going to be a persecuting power against the saints? Absolutely. By the way, do you know what it means by saints here? It's the same as the woman who fled to the wilderness. What does a woman represent in prophecy? It represents the church. So when it says that he persecuted the saints, what is it talking about? It says that he persecuted what? The church. So let me ask you, was the established church in the Middle Ages the true church? You want to know what the true church was in the Middle Ages? All you have to do is see which church persecuted and which church was the persecutor. Are you understanding what I'm saying? There were two churches during this period. There was the established church who persecuted the saints or the woman, and there was the true church which is represented by the woman. You say, how is this possible? Do you know that all throughout human history, the greatest enemies of God's people have been others who claim to be God's people? It began with Cain and Abel. Cain claimed to serve the true God. He killed his brother.
In the Old Testament, those who hated the

were the very nation that they were sent to, people who claimed to serve God. Jesus Christ was crucified by those who claimed to serve God. And during the Middle Ages, God's people, God's true people, were persecuted by a church that claimed to be on God's side. And Jesus says in the end time, in John chapter 16, he says, the time is coming when those who persecute you will think that they're doing God a favor. So there's nothing new under the sun. In other words, this power would be a church that would persecute God's true people. And we're going to notice that it was during a specific period of time. Now let's go back to Daniel 7 verse 25 for characteristic number 8. Daniel 7 and verse 25, characteristic number 8. It says here, he shall speak pompous words against the Most High, shall persecute the saints of the Most High, and shall intend to change times. Let's stop there. And shall intend to change what? Times. Now you say, what does that mean, to change times? I'm going to explain it very quickly. We don't have time to read the verses. You have them in your list. Acts 1 verse 7, Jesus says, it's not for you to know the times or the seasons that God has placed under his own power. By the way, he's talking about prophetic events, isn't he? It's not for you to know the sequence of prophetic events. God has those in secret. The Apostle Paul says in 1 Thessalonians 5 and verse 1, he says, regarding the times and the seasons, I don't need to talk to you about that. And then he begins talking about the prophecies concerning the second coming of Jesus. And so the word times in Scripture, when it's in a prophetic context, is referring to events that are in God's prophetic calendar. God's prophetic calendar of events. In other words, how history is going to develop. By the way, do you know that after Daniel chapter 2, Nebuchadnezzar did not like what he saw? Do you know he tried to change God's times? Because God said there's going to be Babylon, Medo-Persia, Greece, Rome. Rome is going to be divided in 10. And then among those 10 is going to rise a little horn. Then God's going to set up his everlasting kingdom. And Nebuchadnezzar, by the way, that's Daniel 7. But Daniel 2 is the same idea. Nebuchadnezzar says that's not the way it's going to be. And so what he did in Daniel 3 was raise up an image all of gold. He's saying history's not going to flow that way. It's going to flow the way I say. He was trying to change the order of prophetic events that God had established. So what would this little horn try to do? He would try to change God's prophetic calendar of events. In other words, he would point people to the wrong place, the wrong time, and the wrong powers as fulfillments of Bible prophecy. By the way, I did a series here a while back, specifically on the changing of the times. A whole one-hour lecture on everything that the Bible says about changing the times. This little horn, in other words, thought that it could change God's sequence of events, the fulfillment of prophecy, as God had indicated that it was going to be fulfilled. Now, what else would this little horn think about changing? It says there in Daniel 7, verse 25, he shall think to change times and what? And the law. He was even going to intend or to attempt to change what? God's holy law. Not only God's prophetic calendar, but he was going to stick his hand in God's law and attempt in some way to change the law. Notice it doesn't say that he was going to abolish the law. It says he was going to try to change it. And then I want you to notice the 10th characteristic. And we're going to review them in a minute in case you lost track of the number. Notice once again, Daniel chapter 7 and verse 25. How long was this power going to rule? Daniel chapter 7 and verse 25. It says here, Daniel 7 and verse 25, the following. He shall speak pompous words against the Most High, shall persecute the saints of the Most High. He shall intend to change times and law. Then, and it says the saints, you know that that's in italics, the saints shall be given into his hand for how long? For a time and times and half a time. Is this the same time period that the woman fled to the wilderness in Revelation 12? Or is this the same sequence? You're not with me tonight, are you? Yes. Is this an orderly way of studying Bible prophecy? I mean, this is not guesswork. When you follow the historical flow method, you know exactly where you are at each moment in the flow of history. It's that simple. You don't have

to guess because it jumps out at you when you know that you're going to have Babylon, Medo-Persia, Greece, Rome. Rome was going to be divided into 10 kingdoms, 476, and then shortly thereafter, a little horn was going to arise, which fulfills all of these specifications. Now, what are the 10 characteristics? Quickly. Number one, it must be Roman. Number two, it must rise after the 10 horns. Number three, it must arise among the 10 horns. That is in Western Europe. Number four, it must pluck out three of the 10 horns. Number five, it must speak blasphemy against God. It must claim to be God on earth, and it must claim to have the power to forgive sins. In other words, number six, it must be different than the other kingdoms. Number seven, it must be a persecutor of God's people. Number eight, it must have sought to change God's order of prophetic events. Number nine, it thought that it could change the law of God. And number 10, it ruled for time, times, and the dividing of times. How many of you think that you know what power this is? Do you really have to guess if you know history? Now, we need to take a look at Revelation 13 because this completes the picture. We have two more characteristics that I want to underline in Revelation 13. Let's go to Revelation 13, verses 1 and 2. Revelation 13 and verses 1 and 2. And you're going to tell me if this has any connection with Daniel or whether I'm guessing. By the way, who is the power behind all of these kingdoms in Daniel chapter 7? Who's really behind the little horn? I mean, do you have to be a rocket scientist to figure out that in Revelation chapter 12, it's the dragon, the ancient serpent that goes after the woman? And in Daniel 7, it says that the little horn is the one that goes after the saints. Do you have to really be that intelligent to know that the little horn is really the emissary of Satan? You're not following me. See? Revelation 12 gives you the background. Who's behind the scenes? Whereas Daniel chapter 7 talks about the upfront guy, the power that the devil uses to persecute the saints of the Most High. Revelation 13, verse 1. Then I stood on the sand of the sea, and I saw a beast rising up out of the sea, having seven heads and 10 horns. And on his horns, 10 crowns, and on his heads, a blasphemous name. Now notice verse 2, critical verse. Now the beast which I saw was like a leopard. His feet were like the feet of a bear, his mouth like the mouth of a lion. What does that scream at you? Go back to Daniel 7! By the way, do you notice the order of the powers here? In Daniel 7, it is lion, bear, leopard, dragon. In Revelation 13, it's dragon, leopard, bear, lion. Do you know why? Because Daniel is living in the period of the lion and he's looking forwards, whereas John is living in the period of the dragon and he's looking backwards. Are you understanding my point? Now notice, it says, there's four beasts here. It says in verse 2, now the beast which I saw was like a leopard, his feet were like the feet of a bear, his mouth like the mouth of the lion, and the dragon. There you have the fourth beast. The dragon, by the way, how many horns does that dragon have? It's the same one of Revelation 12. It has 10 horns. The dragon gave him his power, his throne, and what? And great authority. So you have lion, bear, leopard, dragon, and beast. In the prophecy of Daniel 7, you have lion, bear, leopard, dragon, 10 horns, and what? And what? And little horn. Are these prophecies running parallel? Yes, they are. So is the little horn the same as the beast? Lest any of you don't still believe that, allow me to read you some characteristics of this beast. Notice Revelation 13 and verse 7. Revelation chapter 13 and verse 7. Speaking about the beast, it says it was granted to him to make war with the saints and to overcome them. Is that the same thing as the little horn did? Yes. Now let's notice Revelation chapter 13 and verse 6. Revelation chapter 13 and verse 6. It says, then he opened his mouth in... Oh, by the way, look at this. Then he opened his mouth in what? Did the little horn do that?
Yes, opened up his mouth in blasphemy against God, to blaspheme his name, his tabernacle, and those who dwell in heaven. I wish I had time to speak about each one of those phrases. Each one of those phrases deserves

There's 15 minutes, at least. And now notice, how long does this power rule? Notice verse 5. It says, and he was given a mouth speaking great things and blasphemies, and he was given authority to continue for 42 months. Now, isn't this interesting? How long is 42 months? Well, the biblical month has 30 days. Let's do the operation. 42 months times 30 days each. How much is that? 1,260. Does that sound familiar? Is this the same period as the time, times, and dividing of time of the little horn? Is it the same period of the 1,260 days that the woman flees into the wilderness? Yes, these prophecies are all parallel. And Revelation 12 shows that the devil is the power behind all of these. Now we need to take a look at the last two characteristics. Revelation chapter 13 and verse 3. Do you remember that the clay continues until the second coming of Jesus? The iron and clay mixture is the last power until Jesus comes. In Daniel chapter 7, I want you to notice this. In Daniel chapter 7, it says that the little horn rules for time, times, and the dividing of time. But then Daniel 7 explains that the little horn, its dominion will be taken away when Jesus comes. So implicitly in Daniel chapter 7, what it's saying is that this little horn is going to govern for 1260 years, time, times, and the dividing of time. And then somehow after this period of dominion, it is going to rule what? Again, because if its dominion is taken away when Jesus comes, it must rise to power again. Raise your hand if you're understanding what I'm saying. So how many stages is this little horn or this beast power going to have? It's going to have actually three stages. We already noticed, actually, it has two. The first is the 1260 years, and the second is what? When it recovers its power. Now let's notice Revelation chapter 13 and verse 3. Revelation chapter 13 and verse 3. Here we find a very interesting characteristic of this beast. It says there, and I saw one of his heads as if it had been mortally wounded. Would you say that that took place when the 1260 years came to an end? Of course. That's what cuts its career short of the second coming at the end of 1260 years. And so it says, and his deadly wound was what? Is he going to have another power of dominion? Is he going to rule until Jesus comes? Absolutely. It says his deadly wound was healed, and all the world marveled and followed the what? And followed the beast. How many stages is this power going to have? It's going to have two stages. One of the stages is already what? Past. The other stage is still future. Now, I want you to notice Revelation chapter 13 and verses 9 and 10. What was it that wounded this power? Because he received a deadly wound. How was he wounded? Revelation 13 and verse 9. If anyone has an ear, let him hear. He who leads into captivity shall go into captivity. He who kills with the sword must be killed with the sword. Here is the patience and the faith of the saints. How was this power killed? How did it receive its deadly wound? With the sword. Is that clear? Now, what does the sword represent? Yes, the sword represents the word of God, but not in this particular verse. Who bears the sword according to the Apostle Paul? We don't have time to look up the text. But in Romans chapter 13, it says that the government has the what? The government has the power of the sword. And God said it's for your good. And if you misbehave and you don't obey the civil magistrates, he will use the what? He will use the sword. So the sword represents the civil power. I don't know whether you're following me or not. Which must mean that at the end of the 1260 years, the civil power was going to rise to give this religious power a deadly wound. Are you with me or not?
And so that's another characteristic. It has to be a power that after the 1260 years was wounded by the civil power, but this power

power is going to recuperate its worldwide clout. Final characteristic, and then we'll quickly identify this power. I think that you already know who it is. What is the number of this power? Go with me to Revelation chapter 13 and verse 18. Revelation chapter 13 and verse 18. It says here, "Here is wisdom. Let him who has understanding calculate the number of the beast, for it is the number of a man. His number is 666. What is the number of the beast? 666. Now, how do you determine the number of a man? That's kind of hard. Well, let's go to verse 17. It explains how you do it. It says, "And that no man may buy or sell except one who has the mark or the name of the beast or the number of his name." How do you determine the number of the beast? It's the number of his what? Of his name. In other words, his name must give the total what? 666. Are you understanding? He has a name whose numeric value is 666, because in antiquity they wrote numbers with letters. Each letter of the alphabet stood for a number. Now let me ask you, what language do you suppose we should use to try and find this name? What language do you think we should use? English, right? No, how about German? Will anybody give me Japanese? What language must we use to determine the name and get the number from the name? It has to be Latin, because this is a Roman power. It has to be a Latin name whose numerical value is 666. And by the way, Revelation 13 verse 1 says that it must be a blasphemous name. Now let's put it all together. What would be the name of this power? And that name, when you calculate the value of the letters in Latin, gives the number 666. Well, we're going to take a look at that. We have about 7 minutes now to go through all of these characteristics and see who this power is. Anybody care to tell me who this power is? You're all shy. Camera shy. There's no doubt whatsoever, folks, that this power is the Roman Catholic papacy. Let me tell you why. Is the Roman Catholic papacy Roman? It's called the Roman Catholic Church. What is its language? Latin. Where is the seat of its power? Rome. The name of its leader is Pontifex Maximus, in Latin, the Supreme Pontiff. Its religion is from ancient Rome. Its organizational style is from Rome. I could take time to prove all of these points. In other words, it is Roman. Let me ask you, did the Roman Catholic papacy arise after the Ten Horns were in place? If you read that document, you'll find that it rose to power in 538 when Justinian the Emperor said, "The Pope is now Lord in East and in West of the entire church." The Emperor Justinian proclaimed that. Did the Roman Catholic papacy arise in Western Europe? Because if it rises in Rome, obviously that is Western Europe. Did the Roman Catholic papacy uproot three of those kingdoms? It's a long story. There were three rebellious kingdoms that were Arians. They taught that Jesus Christ was a created being. And the Pope says, we need to get rid of these. 493, through the help of the Empire, they got rid of the Heruli. In the year 534, they got rid of the Vandals. And in the year 538, they got rid of the Ostrogoths. Three of these 10 kingdoms were uprooted, and today there is no nation in Europe that descends from these three powers. They were taken out by the roots. This can be proven historically, that the church used the empire to do this. Does the Roman Catholic papacy claim that the Pope is God's representative on earth? I could read you statement after statement, page after page from this document that I wrote from Roman Catholic sources. Does the Roman Catholic papacy claim to have the power to forgive sins? Yes, they have the confessional in their churches, the very characteristics of blasphemy. Is the Roman Catholic papacy different than any of these other kingdoms? Yes, it is, because the Roman Catholic Church, you don't know whether it's a church or whether it's a state.
It is a state, but it's a church.

And when the United States was going to establish diplomatic relations, there was all sorts of confusion in Congress. How can you have diplomatic relations with a church? And the argument was, well, you're not having it with the church part, you're having it with the state part. As if you could separate the two. You say you have a mixture of iron and clay. You have a mixture of church and state. The papacy was certainly different. Did the Roman Catholic papacy persecute God's people? It's calculated that at least 50 million of God's people were killed during the 1260 years of apostasy. Did the Roman Catholic Church seek to change God's prophetic interpretation of prophetic events? It would take me far longer than we have to talk about this. They actually invented two rival systems of prophetic interpretations, one known as preterism, the idea that all of the prophecies of Antichrist were fulfilled in the past in the Roman Empire and with a nasty individual called Antiochus Epiphanes, way in the past. And the other futurist scenario, established by a Jesuit priest called Ribera, his idea was the Antichrist prophecies are going to be fulfilled at the very end of time with a nasty individual who's going to arise and persecute the Jews after the church has been raptured to heaven. And that's what Protestants believe today. It was created in the Roman Catholic Church. Two rival systems of interpreting Bible prophecy. Did the Roman Catholic Church claim to have the power to change God's law? If I had the time, I would read you. I have 16 pages of statements from Roman Catholic writers saying, we, by the authority that God gave the church, changed the day of worship from Saturday to Sunday. They unabashedly say it, time after time after time in their publications. They claim to change God's law. And if you go to the Roman Catholic Catechism, you'll discover that the Roman Catholic Catechisms eliminate the second commandment that forbids the worship of images, and they have to end up with 10, so they divide the 10th commandment in two. Did the Roman Catholic papacy govern for 1260 years? Yes. When Justinian's decree was implemented in the year 538, that was the beginning. And lo and behold, in February 10 of 1798, Napoleon Bonaparte entered Vatican City, and through his general, Berthier, the Pope was arrested, and he was taken captive, like it says. He who leads into captivity will be taken into captivity. And the civil power of France arose against the papacy and withdrew its power. And the Roman Catholic Church has not been the same since, but it is slowly recovering its power if you're able to see what's happening in the world today. Is the Roman Catholic papacy, does it have a lot more prestige now than it used to? It most certainly does. I mean, the Pope sneezes, and the media dedicates all of their news shows just to that. Because this power has tremendous prestige. But the Bible calls it the Antichrist. Now, understand me. I'm not saying that everybody in the Roman Catholic system is bad. Most of God's true people are there. Believe it or not. That's why God says, come out of her, my people. God must have people there in Babylon in order for him to call them out. And finally, folks, not only was the papacy wounded, and its deadly wound is in the process of healing. See, it's going to dominate the world again. The whole world is going to follow this system, even Protestants. But also, the Pope has a name. By the way, it'll be in the DVD presentation. The name is Vicarius Filii Dei, which means vicar or substitute for the Son of God. That name was on the papal crown until the 17th century. But it was removed for obvious reasons. The name, if you count the number of the letters in the Latin numeral system, is 666. There's no doubt who this power is. It's the Roman Catholic papacy. And we must flee from this power. We must never fall into its hands.

Hello, viewers. My name is Luke Skelton with Good News TV, and I want to thank you for watching our channel. Perhaps you've been watching some of our programs and really enjoyed them, but you don't know when your favorite programs are going to be airing next. 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

thousands and thousands of deaths occur every year as a result of inactivity. And it doesn't only cause death. It causes high blood pressure, heart disease, anxiety, depression, cancer, type 2 diabetes, strokes, osteoporosis, infections, and obesity. And even though we know all that, we've let it grow to epidemic proportions. It's time to act. Stand by, because Go Healthy for Good starts right now.

0: Hello, I'm Dr. Nerida. Welcome to Go Healthy for Good. Have you ever calculated how many hours you sit down on a typical day? If you're the average American, then your answer is 11 hours. That's right, and that puts you at risk of sitting disease, just like Trudy, however she's found a fun way to combat it.
1: I work in an office environment, and so I'm basically sitting and working at a computer most of the day, so I'm not as active during the work time. The time I have set aside for exercising is scheduling time with my husband as like a date, so that I make sure in my schedule I have time not only with him, but then to exercise as well. So it's like a dual purpose of being able to spend time and exercise, and then you have a motivation between the two because you're spending time together and you're exercising, and then you have that bonding as well. When we first got married, my husband was an avid cyclist. So he went out cycling anywhere between 2,500 to 3,000 miles a year. And when I first started, I didn't hardly exercise at all on the bicycle. So it took a little while to get up to speed. And the easiest way for us to do that was on a tandem. So we purchased a tandem and away we went. And that was some almost 20 years ago. We typically go anywhere between 3 as many times as 5 days a week. To be able to get something done, you're going to have to put it in your schedule. And

0: for me, the easiest way to do when I have someone who says they want my time, I was like, well, I have a date with my husband. And most of the time the response to that is, oh, well, that's in your calendar. It's a date. Otherwise, it doesn't happen.
1: Have you ever scheduled exercise on your calendar, like your other appointments? On today's show, we have a low-calorie, high-taste breakfast, a dynamic guest, and you don't want to miss working out with Sean. But first, the news. In the headlines today, just 2 minutes an hour, activity reduces lymphoma and less atrial fib. Trading 2 minutes of sitting for 2 minutes of walking every hour may reduce the risk of dying by 33%. Previous studies show that extended sitting doubles the risk of type 2 diabetes and increases the risk of heart disease, cancer, and premature death. So if you have a sedentary job, how much activity is protective? Well, for 3 years, over 3,000 participants in the US NHANES survey wore devices to measure intensity and frequency of activity. Researchers compared sitting, standing, and light activity, and they found that short bursts of light activity, such as walking, cleaning, and gardening, was associated with a 33% lower risk of premature death than those who spent more than half their waking hours sitting down. So why not set a reminder on your phone each hour to get up and move around? A lifetime of vigorous exercise may lower the risk of non-Hodgkin's lymphoma by 30%. Non-Hodgkin's lymphoma, or NHL for short, is a form of cancer that affects the lymph nodes. Researchers from the University of British Columbia, Canada, studied more than 800 men with NHL and age-matched them with men without NHL. They then compared self-recalled levels of physical activity in each decade of life. Men who had done the most vigorous activity were much less likely to have NHL than those who were the least active. Can you recall when you last engaged in vigorous activity that took your breath away? Being physically fit reduces the risk of atrial fibrillation, or AF for short, especially in obese individuals, according to a new study. It's known that poor cardiorespiratory fitness is a risk factor for cardiovascular disease and death. So researchers set about measuring the impact of regular physical activity on AF. They measured the physical fitness of almost 65,000 adults, none of whom had AF. Several years later, 7% had developed it. The more fit were less likely to be affected, and this held true especially for the obese. It's good to know that when you get benefit from being fit, you also get it, even though you're fat. I'm Dr. Nerida McKibben, and that's today's health news. Our guest today is Dr. Darren Morton. He's at Dr. Darren Morton Lifestyle Research Centre at Avondale College in Australia. He has a PhD in human physiology, which has made him a world expert on the pain we commonly call the stitch. I asked him how sitting disease, or the sedentary lifestyle, has come about.
2: We created it, in a sense. And really what's happened is, you know, we've seen over the past, well, essentially since the start of the Industrial Revolution, we created all these ingenious devices that allowed us to move less. And so, you know, over the years, as that's escalated, and now we have, you know, we live in a world where most of us sort of spend our days doing this on a keypad. What it's meant is that we're just moving far less than we ever have previously. And in fact, the statistics on this are really quite frightening.
1: Yeah, I gave you permission to go ahead and frighten us.
2: Okay then, here we go. So, you know, estimates are that we're 60 to 70% less active today than we were, probably our great-great-grandparents were. Now, to put that in terms of, you know, what does that mean, a 60 to 70% reduction? It's probably like walking about 10 miles less every day. So you think about it. So our great-great-grandparents were probably walking about 10 miles more just in their everyday activities by as they went about their business, their work, rest and play. And I mean rest there as well, because even the type of activities we do today for our rest and recreation are very different to what, you know, historically was done.
1: So what would be different in just leisure activities back then?
2: Yeah, well, I mean,
1: I presume that's what you mean by rest.
2: Yeah, absolutely. And I mean, and the big thing that is, so many of us now spend so much time in screen-based activities. And so, you know, we think about kids. I mean, this is a major crisis for kids. I mean, many of the peak bodies GPs now are recommending that kids shouldn't be getting more than 2 hours of screen time a day, and many

0: Many of them are getting vastly more than that. So, you know, where once upon a time, and I remember as a kid, you know, my mum would be there, "You boys, Dad, you know, Jason and Darren," my brother, "come on inside, it's time to go to bed and have a bath." And we'd be out there playing cricket or, you know, kicking the football, and you couldn't even see where the ball was coming anymore, it'd be dark outside. Whereas nowadays we have kids sitting in front of screens, you know, playing computer games, watching television. And so, yeah, this is making a, you know, having a huge impact on our overall physical activity levels.
1: And I guess with urbanisation, it's not safe to play out in the dark anymore. I know I was the same when I was little. Yeah. I was playing out in the dark.
0: Yeah.
1: But it's not safe anymore, so we don't have the safe neighbourhoods and we don't have the facilities to play out.
0: Yeah, and you know, we actually look at the decline in the number of kids that use active transport to get to work, for example, to school.
1: Yeah.
0: We tend not to put them to work that early.
1: Not anymore.
0: In our life. But yeah, just, you know, where many, once upon a time, a lot of kids would walk to school or ride their bikes to school. And there is this, you know, particularly in many of the developed world, there's this sort of stranger danger fear where, you know, parents aren't as happy for their kids to do that. But, you know, that once again, that's taken a toll.
1: Well, it certainly has. In the next segment, we'll be talking the next segment will be activity, and Dr. Morton will give us some simple ways to overcome them. Now, here's another perspective, and after the break, I'll see you in the kitchen.
2: Beautiful sunshine today, isn't it?
1: Oh, it's lovely. Oh, yeah. So nice.
2: I've really enjoyed our walk thus far. You know, other than being in the great outdoors, what are the benefits of daily activity?
1: Well, let's play exercise ABCs.
2: What's that?
1: Well, like, exercise makes you agile and athletic.
2: Oh, so like B would be blood pressure, it normalizes it.
1: Yep, and C would be cardiovascular health.
2: D is diabetes, it helps lower your blood sugars.
1: True. E is for endorphins. That mood enhancer that naturally comes with exercise.
2: F is for flow, that is blood flow. Perfect health requires perfect circulation.
1: G is for get up and go. When you've got up and gone, you've got plenty of get up and go.
2: H is for healthy heart.
1: I is for indigestion. If you walk gently after meals, you digest your food better.
2: Did you know J is for junk food? That's right, it kills the desire for it.
1: Oh, speaking of killing, K is for killer cells. Your natural killer cells are boosted by exercise. That means you can fight viruses and cancer.
2: L is for LDL cholesterol, it lowers it.
1: M is for muscles. All our muscles get stronger, including our heart muscle.
2: Well, I like that one. N is for anywhere. You can exercise indoors or outdoors, so there's no excuse.
1: O is for optimal health. You can't have it without exercise.
2: Well, P is for pain.
1: Pain?
2: That's right. As a massage therapist, I know that exercise reduces or eliminates back pain completely.
1: Q is for queues at the doctor's office. If you exercise, you're much less likely to be in one.
2: I like that one. Now, R is for rest. If you get daily exercise, you'll rest much better at nighttime.
1: And S is for strength, and we need strength whatever our age.
2: That's right. T is for tension and stress. We'll get less of that or reduce it.
1: U is for under the weather. You won't be under the weather once you've been out and got some movement going.
2: V is for volume. We'll get much more blood volume at each heartbeat.
1: And W is for weight. You cannot remove your weight unless you've been exercising.
2: I like X. It means extra years added to our lives.
1: Ah, which brings us to Y, because that's for youth, and exercise is actually the fountain of youth.
2: And that brings us to the very last one, Z for zeal. It gives us a zeal and zest for life and health.
1: Well, I think exercise should be on every doctor's orders.
2: Well, come on, Doc, let's go.
1: Okay.
3: Now, what's so weird about this is the strain on ironic, unexpected juxtaposition that is the setting side by side of the lamb and the dragon. Now, I'm going to guess here, I'm going to hazard a guess, that you can tell me who the lamb is in Scripture. Anybody want to tell me? The lamb is Jesus, right? John chapter 1, verse 29. Behold, the Lamb of God that takes away the sin of the world. In the very book of Revelation itself, Jesus is depicted as a lamb. We've talked about this in our series, as a lamb seated on the throne.

0: right? So what you have here is wild, it's weird, it's counterintuitive, it's unexpected. This beast is like a lamb in certain regards, but then he speaks like a dragon. Now, we don't have to wonder or you know, sort of guess about who the dragon is, because the book of Revelation tells us expressly who the dragon is, and we've seen this in our Five Good Reasons seminar. The dragon is that old serpent called the devil and Satan.
1: Every episode of Go Healthy for Good is packed full of up-to-date information from medical experts. Do you have or know someone with diabetes, hypertension or heart disease, weight issues, smoking or depression? You're curious about how the brain works or want to know more about healthy eating? Perhaps you need motivation to make those healthy choices. For an in-depth review of any of these topics, grab a set of Go Healthy for Good DVDs at the Hope Channel store today. Welcome back. We're in the kitchen and Phil's here. Hi, Phil.
2: Hi. Thank you for having me.
1: We're looking like breakfast here.
2: This is a terrific breakfast or maybe even a light dinner. Yeah. But to me, it's a great way to start the day, especially with grapefruit. To me, that's sort of a tradition. And I think it is a lot for a lot of people. So I've taken the traditional breakfast of grapefruit and we're going to add a little bit more to it, give it a completely different taste, and hopefully everyone likes it.
1: Wonderful. Well, I see it's got my favorite ingredient, which is bananas, but tell us what all goes in it.
2: Sure. It's very simple. We've got a 24-ounce jar or 2 cups of red grapefruit segments, 1 cup of sliced banana, a tablespoon of fresh chopped mint, and a tablespoon of honey. It's very basic, very simple.
1: Yeah, great.
2: So to start, what we're gonna do is we've basically separated the grapefruit from the liquid, and we've kept back about 1/4 of it. And that's gonna be used as the liquid within this. So this is just a little bit of the liquid that came with the grapefruit.
1: So you're suggesting this came out of a jar, so that makes it really convenient and quick.
2: Very convenient and very quick. The one thing that I recommend watching out for is a lot of times they'll say no sugar added, but yeah, just underneath it says that it's artificially sweetened, or the juice is artificially sweetened.
1: Oh.
2: And so I feel like you want to stay away from that because they're kind of hiding the fact, but you can find some that are all natural and just
1: Trap
2: kind of
1: the young
2: in their
1: players
2: own juice.
1: That, yeah.
2: So what we did is we put in the grapefruit. We're putting in your favorite, the bananas.
1: Oh, yes. Can't have breakfast without bananas.
2: And we're just basically including all of them, putting them in. That one's a little bit tricky to get out, to get mixed in. But yeah, we'll get it mixed in.
1: Interesting addition, this mint. I'm curious to see how this tastes.
2: To me, I love adding mint, especially where you don't expect it.
1: Really? Yeah. Yeah, you're good at the herbs and the and the flavors. I always forget about putting herbs in my cooking.
2: To me, it adds a depth, kind of like a, I won't say a bouquet, but kind of a bouquet. Mm. Like it's, you don't just have one type of flour. I don't like just having one type of food.
1: Yes.
2: I like to just include as many as possible.
1: Right.
2: If it tastes good.
1: Yeah. Yeah. Absolutely. That looks beautiful. I could get up on a nice summer's morning, I could sit out on the deck and eat that very happily, I think.
2: So that would wake you up? That
1: yes,
2: would get you up in the morning?
1: Yes, it would just have a... Yeah, I hope you're not expecting to eat any because that looks about the right size for me.
2: Maybe I'll just grab a quick spoonful before you take it. I'm going to get a little bite with the banana as well.
1: Mm. Oh, that is amazing.
2: Mm.
1: That tastes so much better than I thought it would. It's not
2: so
1: being rude or anything, it's just incredible. That is so quick and easy, you have got to try it. Thanks, Phil.
2: You're welcome.
1: Looks great, right? Remember, you can go to the website for the recipe. 20 years ago, couch potato Trudy married professional cyclist Phil. Since there was no way that she could keep up with him, they bought a tandem, and ever since, they've scheduled dates on a bicycle built for two. Here's more.
3: Some of the challenges that we face in cycling is anywhere from the cars that we pass, that pass us, they're not paying attention. That's probably one of our biggest ones. When I'm out on the road and riding,
4: I'm the one watching the traffic, telling my husband what is happening around us, especially at corners and intersections. It also gives me an opportunity to pray for those people who pass us on the road. On the back of

0: the tandem, I can spend time talking to God, spending time with my husband, and exercising.
1: Last fall, my husband had a bicycle accident, which then we were off the bike for a good 2 to 3 months while he healed. And that became a challenge because on a tandem, you ride together. And so I was having to, we actually found another way of exercising, which I just went to the gym. But he encourages me every day, okay, get up and go to the gym. So it's still a partnership in exercising together. Every year, if you're off the bike for any period of time, it's always, you feel like you're out of shape. And so keeping in shape all year and never leaving exercise is the easiest way of doing it. Here in Maryland, we have winters that are cold as Michigan. So most of the time we can ride once or twice in a month, and that carries us through at least until like March. But this year it's been rainy and wet here in Maryland, so it's been a little bit more challenging to get on the bike more than 2 or 3 times a week.
2: Cycling on cold, wet winter's day, I'm too much of a sissy for that. Walking or going to the gym just suits me fine. In the last segment, Dr. Darren Morton, exercise physiologist, was explaining why we have an inactivity crisis. Now here's more.
3: Yeah, well, there's probably two big other areas, and one of them is the nature of our work. And you know, once upon a time we would front up to work and we'd, you know, swing an axe all day chopping down trees. Now even what traditionally was very manual type labour has changed. It's become more automated. We have machinery in which does it, the work for us. And I'm
2: even
3: just thinking,
2: even around the house, you know, I think about the washing machines,
3: yes,
2: that I used as a child compared to the press of a button now.
3: That's right.
2: So even for women who are not necessarily chopping down trees,
3: yeah,
2: even in Australia.
3: Yeah.
2: But yes, you're right. It's even housework has changed.
3: Absolutely. And you know, and even very what we would associate as very manual labour, like, you know, take coal mining for example. You know, where once upon a time they were sort of, you know, crawling on their hands and knees through holes and digging with picks. Nowadays it's entirely automated. You know, that we have the miners is actually now a mechanical device which goes to the coal face and there's someone there behind it pulling levers. So yeah, the nature of our work has changed substantially, and many of us spend a lot of our time sitting, and we're not meant to be bottom dwellers, but we spend far too much time sitting, you know, in relatively sedentary behaviours. This doesn't expend that much energy.
2: No, unfortunately it doesn't.
3: Unfortunately.
2: So we've got work, we've got leisure. What's the third area that you mentioned?
3: The third area is really travel, and this is a great concern to governments around the world. You know, whereas once upon a time we used to get from A to B by using our legs, and that was very good for us. Nowadays we have, you know, planes, trains and automobiles to do the work for us. And so there's actually a real push nowadays in big cities, for example. You see the development of a lot more cycle paths where the governments are trying to encourage active transport. In fact, you can go to some parts of the world now. I think Paris was one of the first to do it, but I know in Australia we have a couple of our capital cities which have now implemented bicycle networks where you can actually, you know, it might cost you a small rental fee for the day, but you can actually grab a bike out of a particular holding station, ride to where you need to go, put it back in another holding station, mm-hmm, and so you've got this extensive, this commuting, active commuting network around the city.
2: Yes, I've done
3: really
2: that in London as well, so
3: right,
2: those have been around for a while, and even in the city where I live, but there's 90 miles of walking and cycle track.
3: Yeah.
2: And so you see such a difference in,
3: yes,
2: the level of activity of people. So it's really good to see governments coming on board.
3: Yeah.
2: Now, in your book, you talk about the 3-step plan to counter this trend.
3: Mm.
2: So what are your 3 steps? We'll just run through them.
3: So basically, you know, the argument that I have is that we're facing this inactivity crisis. The data for that is undeniable. So how can we be safe for the inactivity crisis? Well, we can cry and apply SOS. And so that stands for sit less, the first S. The O is oxygenate, and then the last S is strengthen and stretch.
2: Okay, so let's start with the sit less. I think you do sit less, move more, don't you?
3: Sit less, move more, that's right.
2: So tell us

0: about that.
1: Yeah.
0: What are some ways that we can do that?
1: Just to come back to the point I had before, that we definitely know that we are sitting far more than we should be, and in fact the evidence that's coming through now is that what we're discovering is that sit time, your prolonged sit time, is actually an independent risk factor for all manner of disease, particularly chronic diseases.
0: Right, so we're seeing a whole lot of research around this now, aren't we?
1: Yes, this is getting huge. So what we're actually discovering is that

0: good girls and boys, and know, you know, the public recommendations, the population guidelines are often that you should be doing 30 minutes of moderate intensity physical activity each day, and we'll come to that when we talk about the O, the oxygenate. But even for people that are doing that, if they spend the rest of their day just bottom dwelling, you know, for prolonged periods of time, that their risk of chronic disease jumps back up. And it's very marked. So that's what we're actually saying, that this is sit time is an independent risk factor. It's independent of, you know, even your exercise behaviours.
1: So is there now, are there now guidelines as just looking at this research, I know it's not official guidelines, but yeah, are there guidelines to say this should be the longest stretch of bottom dwelling,
0: yeah,
1: that you should have before you get up and you should exercise for this amount, like, would, yeah, it be 55 minutes and then 5 minutes, yeah, walking, or is it 2 hours and 10 minutes walk?
0: Yeah, tell that's us a great question.
1: What's recommended? Because I, yeah, get this asked by our viewers.
0: Yeah, so what I will say is that this is an emerging area. In fact, this whole area is almost a new discipline of research. They're calling it inactivity physiology. So what, but that said, it's relatively early days. It's really just the large epidemiological studies that are showing that people that do this, you know, and there's a lot of people in this situation. And I mean, I think even in my situation, I spent a lot of time, you know, writing articles or whatever it may be at a desk. Now, I'm very diligent. I go and do my exercise each day. But what we know is that people like me, if I am not very intentional about breaking up that prolonged period of sitting, and this seems to be the important long period of sitting, uninterrupted sitting. So the question is, well, how long can I sit for? And that we don't have any really hard data on it. But what we do, some guidelines suggest that, you know, definitely no more than an hour. You want to at least get to your feet. And the reason for it is that right now, just sitting here like this, our muscles are essentially completely relaxed. There's no tone to them in our legs. Just by standing, what happens is all of a sudden the level of activation of our muscles, it's very low level, but it still is there. And we know that if you sit for prolonged periods of time, particularly if it starts to extend into 2 hours or greater, that the actual enzymes, what's going on inside our muscles starts to change. It actually has adverse effects on our cholesterol levels, changes our blood sugar levels in negative ways. So I personally say what is a really great idea is every half an hour, if you can get onto your feet for just a couple of minutes, that would be the ideal. But we don't have any hard and fast data to tell us exactly this is the goal. What I will say is this is definitely, this notion of sitting less is beginning to feature more and more in population guidelines. For example, in Australia, we used to have our National Physical Activity Guidelines. Now the latest iteration has just come out. It's called the National Physical Activity and Sedentary Behaviour Guidelines. So there's the two elements to it. You know, it's A, yes, you need to be active, do some physical activity, but B, just don't sit around too much either.
1: Well, that's great to hear, because you're leading the world in obesity. So that's good to know that your government has made a step in the right direction.
0: Yes. Yeah, it's great to be good at something, isn't it?
1: Yeah.
0: I'm not sure that was the prize we were after, but anyway.
1: No one wants that prize. Stay with us. There's more after the break. But first, this. Proverbs chapter 22 verse 13 reads this way. The loafer says there's a lion on the loose. If I go out, I'll be eaten alive. That word picture is funny, to a point. However, on reflection, many of us make equally silly excuses for not being more active. Instead of wild animals waiting outside our door ready to eat us alive, we say it's too wet, or it's too cold, it's too hot, or it's too dangerous. Now, your fears about walking around your neighbourhood alone may be legitimate, but is there another way you can be active? Like joining a walking club, an exercise group, or a gym? Even owning a treadmill and having a few dumbbells? God's plan is for us to be physically active and not to be loafers. After all, a loafer is a lazy person, and none of us wants that reputation. Besides, Proverbs 21 verse 25 says that the desire of a lazy man kills him. So push yourself, get out there and enjoy the abundant life.
2: Then Esther sent this reply to Mordecai. Go and gather all the Jews who are in Susa together, and pray and fast for me, Do not eat or drink any

everything for 3 days and nights. I and my maidens will fast as you do. After that, I will go to the king, even though it is against the law. And if I perish, I perish.

0: Welcome back. It's time to get into the exercise. Sean, what have you got for us?
1: I got some resistant bands and keeping it very simple, working together.
0: Okay. Oh, partner exercises.
1: Absolutely.
0: Okay.
1: A couple different things about partner exercises. It's a great way to get somebody else engaged, especially if you're trying to get someone fit. It's a kind of sneaky way to get them involved in exercise. But just say, come with me, you know, do it with me, right?
0: Yep.
1: So what we're gonna do is we're gonna go back to back.
0: All right. Okay?
1: And we're gonna do a squat. I know Doc is a little bit shorter than me, but we're gonna press your back against mine, okay? And squat down. Go, go, go, go, go. And push against mine, back up. Down again, all the way down, push against mine, and back up. One more time, all the way down. I'm all, put all
0: up. Whoa.
1: And back up, all right? This is a great way to get them used to trusting you, okay? And kind of building that trust.
0: Yeah. Do you think we should trust him?
1: I did put a little weight on you.
0: I'm at his mercy.
1: So what we're gonna do, the first exercise is a forward lunge using a resistant band. This just adds a little bit more weight, again, at the same time, giving your partner an opportunity to be a part of your exercise experience. There you go, big lunge, big lunge. The more I pull, the more resistance and the more her quads have to work to go forward.
0: Okay. And now, your partner will be surprised.
1: Yep. Then you switch, okay? Then you switch, okay? So that's a forward lunge using a resistant band. And then I'm gonna show you how to do a lateral lunge, right? Using the resistant band as well. So this leg stays straight, and all what you do is go to the side, okay? Back here. Back here. Make sure you're breathing, relax. The weight goes all the way in this quad. This leg stays straight, and you come back to the center.
0: Mm.
1: Great way to work that quad.
0: Yeah. And I didn't get a holiday, you would have noticed.
1: So you know what we're gonna do next?
0: Okay.
1: Let's work some biceps. Everyone loves nice biceps.
0: Yeah.
1: All right?
0: All right.
1: So what we're gonna do is use your resistant bands to work biceps together in 3, 2, and 2. There you go, all the way and back. Now, the further you go, of course, the more resistance you get.
0: Mm.
1: But this, again, is your sneaky way of getting them used to exercising, so keep it simple, but just increase the time just a little bit more, okay?
0: And it adds fun to you.
1: It does. Talk about something, bring up a topic, put the timer on for a minute, you know? A minute and a half.
0: We all know Sean's minute.
1: My minute is like 2 minutes.
0: His minutes are 2 minutes long.
1: But think about it. This is a fat burning level right here. It's not pushing your fat, your heart rate up really high. And then you can get to this position right here and have them contract a little bit. The more they contract, the more the muscle starts to recruit fat, put into the bloodstream, and use it as energy.
0: That's right.
1: Okay, so be sneaky. There's a purpose behind what you're doing. But you gotta get your partner up. You gotta get your kids moving.
0: Yeah.
1: You know, just fun.
0: You do. It is fun.
1: Very fun. Okay. So what I want you to do is take your right leg, put it over your left. What we're going to do is stretch out your legs, okay? Since we've worked the legs a little bit on that forward lunge and lateral lunge, and come all the way down. Come all the way back up. Take a nice deep breath. Switch. And back down. This is a great way to stretch out your hamstring, which is right between your legs, your back of your legs, and your glutes, okay?
0: Yeah.
1: Stretch makes you prepared for the next exercise, the next day of exercise, so there you go.
0: Great, thanks Sean.
1: You're very welcome.
0: Excellent, so get a partner, don't miss on doing these.
2: Men, do you want to gain an extra 4 years while looking and feeling great? Researchers in Loma Linda, California found the answer. For men, thinner is

0: better, particularly as you age. The Adventist Health Study looked at men aged 75 to 99 and found the thinner men lived about 4 years longer. A healthy weight, even past the seventh decade of life, made a difference. Maintaining a healthy weight for your entire life is another ageless advantage.
1: Now it's time for your questions. Glenda emailed and said, how much protein do I need to eat per meal or per day? I'm 58 years old, beginning to exercise after being sedentary through the winter. I need to lose 60 pounds and don't want to overwhelm my kidneys with too much protein, yet I want to keep my blood sugar up and feel good. Well, that's a great question. Women need about 45 grams of protein a day. Men, by the way, 55. Now, if you're wanting to lose weight, you could aim to have about 15 to 20 grams of protein for breakfast, about the same for lunch, so that you don't get hungry, and then have a small meal in the evening that contains the remaining 5 to 10 grams of protein. Janet asks, my daughter has Hashimoto's disease and is being treated with thyroxin and tetroxin, but she's still suffering from the symptoms and side effects. What else can she do to get well again? By the way, there's no family history. Well, actually an autoimmune disease. That means her own immune system is attacking her thyroid gland. Something in her environment or in her history has triggered that situation. So part of the solution would be to try and reduce exposure to that trigger. Now, we don't know what that is, most people don't, but many people with Hashimoto's find improvement by excluding gluten and dairy. They feel better when they keep sugar out of their diet. So I would encourage her to eat a whole food, plant-based diet, gluten-free, dairy-free, supplement with vitamin B12 and vitamin D, and have plenty of omega-3 fats like flaxseed oil. You may also wish to add turmeric or curcumin, that's the active ingredient of turmeric, which is an antioxidant and an anti-inflammatory. Sandra says, on a vegetarian diet, I have a hard time stabilizing my blood sugar and I lack stamina even when I eat beans, nuts, and whole grains. I do limit the fruit. I'm 59. I have reactive hypoglycemia, problems sleeping through the night, allergies, migraines, and memory challenges. Any suggestions? Well, I'm sure the memory challenge is to do with not sleeping well. But on your list of what you're eating, I don't see any mention of vegetables. And they should make up half your plate. That's coloured vegetables, not potatoes and root crops so much. So that's greens, carrots, and all those lovely colours. A quarter of the plate should be legumes, and just one quarter whole grains. And legumes should be your focus, especially if you have diabetes. Now, you've got so many problems, I actually recommend that you consult a good nutritionist. And you may find the book Goodbye Diabetes helpful for stabilizing your sugar. That's Goodbye Diabetes. It's written by Dr. Wes Youngberg, who's a nutritionist. And by the way, he's just released his latest book, Healthy, A Hello Healthy, which may also help your other challenges. Thanks for those questions. If you have a question, phone, email, text, or Facebook. And now, let's go shopping.
2: Strawberries were mentioned in ancient Roman literature in references to their medicinal uses. The French brought them wild from the forest into their gardens in the 1300s. Art in the Renaissance used the strawberry to symbolize perfect righteousness, and at that time, the plant was used to treat depression. Now it's rightfully used for food, mostly eaten raw, but with high calorie additives like sugar and cream. However, they are so yummy, just as they are. High in fiber and potassium, research shows that they boost the immune system. They're antioxidant, and they're mildly anti-inflammatory. They may have benefits against cancer, aging, inflammation, eye health, and neurological disease. Some people are allergic to the red ones, so those people might want to try the white ones instead. Bon appetit.
1: On today's show, we're talking with Dr. Darren Morton, exercise physiologist, about inactivity and what we can do to move more.
3: So there's some really simple things we can do, obviously. And the first one is just get up off your bottom, you know, stand up more frequently. And you know, I have, for example, at home a stand up workstation. So I actually will type, you know, work, actually write from a standing position and move, you know, chop and change from time to time. When you travel, obviously, if you can break up the journey, you know, certainly they say you shouldn't go for more than 2 hours or so anyway, but get out, walk around, move a little.

0: In public transport, if you have to sit on a train, well, you don't have to sit there all the time. You can stand up periodically as well. In meetings, long meetings, even explain at the beginning of the meeting that, hey, in the interest of my health and my alertness too, because we know that it makes a difference there, just stand up at the back of the room or, you know, behind your chair. So just trying to take measures. When the phone rings, stand up while talking on it, put it back down, sit back down to do your work. Just those small things we know have a difference. They make an effect.
1: Great. Now, your second step of the SOS, first one was sit less, move more.
0: Yes.
1: Second one you said was oxygenate. Explain that for us.
0: Yeah, so we know that oxygen is the most essential nutrient needed by the body. You know, you can go for several weeks without eating. It's not a lot of fun, but you can do it. You can go for, you know, a couple of days without drinking water, but you can only go a couple of minutes really without having oxygen. And what we know is that oxygen is needed for every part of the body for health and healing. And the best way to deliver oxygen to the tissues of the body, even the outermost limits, is by doing activities that increase our breathing and our heart rate. And so oxygenate really refers to what people often associate more as exercise or as physical activity.
1: Because you're breathing harder and you're circulating faster.
0: That's exactly right.
1: So you're getting it in and you're moving it around.
0: Exactly.
1: Okay, that makes sense.
0: Makes sense. And I know that at this point everyone goes, oh no, this is the hard part. You know, I could do that sit less thing. I'm happy to stand every now and then, but now you want me to actually move like and do things that make me breathe more. Well, the good news is that all the data is showing that you actually don't have to go that hard or vigorously. In fact, what we know is that you get excellent outcomes from just engaging in what they call moderate intensity physical activity. Now, what's moderate? Well, it's different for different people, but it's what you personally would judge as probably a 3 to 4 out of 10 in effort. So that's not, you know, that's not clutching your chest, lather of sweat, sort of, you know, tongue hanging out. 3 to 4 out of 10 in effort. It's the kind of thing that you could do and still hold a conversation,
1: and
0: but
1: as
0: not
1: you
0: sing.
1: And as you become fitter,
0: that
1: then
0: will change.
1: It will change up.
0: That's
1: won't
0: right.
1: It?
0: But it's still a 3 to 4 out of 10 for you. You know, so it's not like people go, you know, I try and encourage groups to do more physical activity and I often play this word association game. I say, when I say the word exercise, what's the first word that jumps to your mind? And people's response is pain. Exercise equals pain. Yeah, this is what I see in community groups that I speak to. And, you know, we know that in life we do things to avoid pain.
1: Right.
0: Yeah. So it's a little wonder why people don't want to exercise. Well, here's the thing. It doesn't need to be painful. You know, a 3 to 4 out of 10 in effort. Yeah, you know, for me, this might be a brisk walk, might be a gentle swim or a gentle ride. But we know that if people can participate in that kind of behaviour, and the ideal is, well, the population guidelines say about 30 minutes most days of the week, we know that your risk of dying from a whole range of different disease states just goes straight down. So yeah, it's a very good goal to have. Oxygenate for, you know, 30 minutes or more if you can, minutes on most days.
1: And step three, another S?
0: Step three, another S. There's sort of two S's there, but SOS sounded a bit odd, so I just kept with SOS. And this refers to strengthen and stretch. You see, what we're discovering is that that people, because of the nature of our work environments and, you know, our travel and our recreation, we actually don't use our muscles enough. You know, it's great to actually get oxygen in and get that to the outermost extremes of our body, but you can actually, you know, go for a daily walk, but still not actually work the muscles that are there to move and make you move, particularly in the upper body region.
1: So this is where the recommendation is of 20 minutes twice a week of resistance exercise.
0: Yeah.
1: That would include this, what is it, stretch and...
0: Yeah, so a little bit of stretching, but strengthening sort of exercises. And, you know, one thing I always say to people is that doesn't mean you have to become a gym junkie. You know, it's not like getting down into some little sweat box and grunting and groaning and making all these abnormal noises. It's actually, it's things that you can do at home, using equipment from around the house, you know, even books, you know, holding books in your hand. And just these sorts of activities that work the muscles that are designed to be worked, we know that it's incredibly good for people's health and well-being.
1: And you can use your own body weight, you can use stretch bands.
0: Absolutely.
1: It's really simple and it can be very private because people worry about that.
0: That's exactly right. People often don't want to go out of gyms. But what we know is

0: Is that often it's a, people think that these strengthening and stretching exercises are for sort of young males eager to impress the fairer gender, but the reality is it's not the case. In fact, if someone were say to me, who can most benefit from doing resistance, we call them resistance type exercises or strengthening type exercises, I would actually say older females, you know, because what we know, it not only strengthens the bones, it actually strengthens the muscle. Strengthens the muscles, it also strengthens the bones. And we know that, you know, particularly postmenopausal women are prone to osteoporosis and the like. What also we know is that for people with diabetes, strengthening exercises really helps improve their blood sugar control.
1: Lots of good reasons to be active. Don't go away. We're back with more after the break. Every episode of Go Healthy for Good is packed full of up-to-date information from medical experts. Do you have or know hypertension or heart disease, weight issues, smoking or depression? You're curious about how the brain works or want to know more about healthy eating? Perhaps you need motivation to make those healthy choices. For an in-depth review of any of these topics, grab a set of Go Healthy for Good DVDs at the Hope Channel store today.

0: Sometimes plan A, plan B, and plan C fail. What do you do when your plan fails? This is what happened to Moses' mother in Exodus 2:3. She ran out of options, and she had to put her baby in a basket. I mean, how desperate do you have to be to put your baby in a basket? She put the baby in the river and then surrendered to God. But you see, when she surrendered to God, God went on with a plan that surpassed anything she could have thought of. See, when we run out of options, we have to let God be God. It might feel like weakness, but it's really not, because God's strength is made perfect in our weakness. So when you are in a no way out situation and you run out of options, you're a candidate for a miracle. Let go and let God be God. You'll be amazed.
1: And we're back. Trudy was in the inactivity rut when she married a professional cyclist. Here she reflects on what biking together has meant for their relationship.
2: If we're not riding from home, we'll put the tandem in the van and travel places. It gives us time to talk, gives us time to spend together, and we're not only doing and going places and then cycling has impacted my overall health in that it gives me an avenue to exercise out in the fresh air, sunshine, which is part of a healthy lifestyle. Our goal every year for cycling is we like to put in anywhere between 2,000 and 2,500 miles a year. And this year we're a little bit behind because of our slow start. So unless the weather here in Maryland changes, we'll have to do a lot of cycling in order to get caught up. If I wanted to motivate someone to go exercise, my first thing would be to find a partner to do it. A spouse is great because you live in the same house, and if you can both do it together and find something you both enjoy, that's the best. If that's not an option, then the next one is to find a partner that's an accountable partner that you can exercise either together or at the same place or the same time is always the best.
1: Wow, doesn't that look great? Out there with your spouse having fun in the sun. I must say, for some of us, it's hard to stay motivated like that. So here's more from motivational called Live More Active, Dr. Darren Morton, to motivate us.
3: There's a classic little adage that says the world is full of people who know what to do, but just don't do what they know. And I mean, that describes most of us. And so, look, when it comes to motivation, it's a really, you know, multifaceted thing. And there's a whole list of different strategies that, you know, I talk about in the book that are worth being mindful of that can help you, you know, become active for good. And it's not just activity too, it's other behaviour changes as well. And so, you know, first thing, I suppose, is really getting to know yourself and know what works for you. And there's a whole, you know, I think it was Plato that said, know thyself. And there's real wisdom in that. For example, are you an introvert or an extrovert? You know, where do you get your energy from?

0: Now, personally, as you can tell, I'm an introvert, and I am. I really am. And you know, I love being. I love people. I love being around people. But I actually recharge my batteries from being alone. And so
1: you're probably a bit of an ambivert, actually.
0: I haven't heard that term before.
1: Yeah, we've done a series on brain health on
0: really?
1: The show. Yes. And so our brain expert says there are ambiverts.
0: Ambiverts.
1: So yes, you're an ambivert. But,
0: well, I'm learning stuff.
1: Yes, and I'm an extrovert, so yeah. I get my energy from others.
0: Mm. So, you know, you would be obviously best to set yourself up for success is to be active with other people. And that can be really valuable. So if you're an extrovert, then it's a great idea to, you know, maybe perhaps join a gym. You know, even if you don't like that environment, or perhaps join a group fitness program, or team up with a friend, right? And because there's something very powerful about saying to a friend, yeah, I'll meet you there at, you know, 7 this morning, tomorrow morning, and, you know, when the alarm goes off, and you think, if it was by myself, you'd turn it off, but that measure of accountability. So are you introvert or extrovert? As an introvert, I love to go running by myself. You know, that for me, I recharge by doing that. So knowing yourself. You know, speaking of the whole alarm clock in the morning, you know, don't make the new behaviour that you're trying to adopt more painful than it needs to be. And, you know, if you're not a morning person, this whole notion of getting up an hour earlier to do exercise, it's just going to reinforce this behaviour. No one likes the sound of an alarm, you know, do they? Like when you hear it go on in the morning, and if the first thing that you associate with is now exercise, it's just cementing this idea that exercise equals pain and not...
1: Right,
0: and
1: it's to your be subconscious endured, mind not is... Enjoyed. Yeah, your subconscious right. mind is making a link that you don't need it to make, right?
0: That's
1: you need
0: it.
1: To do it differently.
0: Yeah. So, you know, are you a morning person? You know, do you like to you know, participate with other people, or is it more yourself? So, you know, some of those issues, and there's a whole raft of these for getting mm-hmm. to know what works best for you. That's one thing.
1: Now, a lot of people say, well, you know, morning's a busy time for me, but when I get home in the evening, I'm just too tired, I don't have the energy. What would you say to that person?
0: Yeah, and this is an intriguing thing to me, because many people who they get up, they sit down and eat their breakfast, and then they hop on a car or on a train. They travel 2 hours sometimes to work, you know, if they're commuting into the city. They sit there for 8 to 10 hours doing this, and then they hop in the train or car and then sit down and drive home. And when they get home, they're exhausted. I've got no energy, you know, like they've expended this much throughout the course of that. They should be a ball of energy. They should be like knock off time. As soon as the buzzer goes, it should be like woohoo! They should be jumping up and I just want to go do something. But you know what we know is that expending energy creates energy. You know, and sometimes it just, you know, it's hard to get on a roll, you know, but I actually often say to people, the way you get on a roll is to start rolling. And, you know, sometimes the first couple of steps are the tough one, but we know that when people actually make an effort to be active, even though they might not feel they have the energy for it, their energy grows and their capacity for it grows. So
1: get on a roll. Just push through, get out there, and pretty soon you'll find that you have energy because you've started to expend energy.
0: Absolutely. And you know, your brain's actually wired like that. We actually know that when you actually have millions of little nerves throughout your body called proprioceptors that feed information up to your emotional brain. And this is why when we start to actually move in a dynamic way, it actually creates feelings of well-being in us. Right, with this exercise, physical activity is one of the best anecdotes for people with low mood. Right, we know this because you know, I often say to people, if the whole idea, as I've mentioned earlier, of doing 30 minutes of moderate intensity physical activity is just abhorrent to you, if it's like that just sounds like the worst idea ever, I often say to people, well, forget about 30 minutes, just go for 5 minutes. Can you just go for a 5 minute walk? And everyone goes, oh, I think I can do 5 minute walk, and I say, that's great. And if at the end of the 5 minutes you feel like it, go for another 25. And you know, invariably when people just it's starting to move, you know, just that first step, you know, just say to yourself, I'll put my shoes on and I'll walk to the letterbox. And if you can do that, often it gets easier.
1: We got a minute left.
0: Right.
1: But and this is a big question, but for weight loss.
0: Mm.
1: Isn't it easier just to slide 100 calories off the side of your plate than to burn 100 calories an exercise.
0: Yeah, and it probably is, because, you know, walking for

0: Well, one bottle of, say, soft drink, soda, I forget the old measures, but you know, a standard bottle, it's probably going to take you about 40 minutes of brisk walking to burn the calories off on that. And so for the consensus seems to be that for losing weight, yeah, pay very careful attention to your diet, but the studies consistently show that to keep weight off, physical activity is where it's at. And obviously the two work together.
1: You can't do one without the other.
0: You can't do one without the other.
1: You can lose, but you can't maintain.
0: Particularly for sustained weight loss, sustained weight paramount.
1: Life in the 21st century is built around sitting, but we need to aggressively resist the temptation to sit down to do it all. As adults, why don't we set limits on our leisure time screen time? If you commute, think about ways to travel under your own steam, walking, cycling, or even using public transport, anything that's more active than sitting behind the wheel of your car. And during the day, apply the principles of SOS, sit less, oxygenate, strengthen and stretch. Make a date to do physical activity for half an hour, 5 days a week. Make exercise fun, work out the time of day that suits you best and stick to it. Like Trudy and Phil, you might exercise with your spouse or a buddy, or like Darren, you might prefer just doing it alone. Whatever works for you, just do it. Thanks for watching Go Healthy for Good. I'll see you next time.

0: Have you ever thought about a drop of water? That single drop sends out ripples that travel far beyond where it landed. One drop can touch the entire surface. That's the power you have. 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
2: In this video, we're going to talk about how Jesus calmed the storm. 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The disciples became desperate, fearing they would drown, but Jesus was sound asleep. Have you ever slept while your parents are driving? That's because you trust them, isn't it? And Jesus trusted his dad, Almighty God. When the disciples woke him up, he commanded the wind and the sea to be calm, and the storm ceased. Jesus has complete power over nature. Sometimes things from the past, the present, or even the future make us fearful. Let's bring those fears to Him. God says, "Do not be afraid, for I am with you." 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

0: 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It's on the 8 Bible secrets for a longer, stronger life. 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
1: Do you ever feel like there might be something missing in your life? 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This world leaves us feeling empty and unfulfilled, and it does not answer the deeper questions of life. 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My name is Pastor James Boundy, and I'm the pastor of three churches. Parker at 909 South Mojave Avenue begins each Saturday morning at 9 o'clock a.m. Lake Havasu City at 3130 Chemehuevi Boulevard begins each Saturday morning at 10 o'clock a.m. And Bullhead City at 1752 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and let God answer.
2: A new body, a new world, a new beginning, brand new. The opportunity of a lifetime.

You know, everybody likes a new beginning, particularly in a world that's been filled with such sorrow and difficulty and failure. And today we're going to talk about a beginning that's coming, a new beginning that is just marvelous. Actually, I want to go to one of the parables of Jesus in the book of Matthew, chapter 13. And he talks about a parable about tares. And let me just read that text. It says, "The enemy who sowed them is the devil." In other words, there's a field, and somehow they end up with tares in the field. Tares. How in the world could that happen? But he says how it happened. And so we live in a world that's been filled with trouble and sorrow and difficulty, and there's somebody responsible for that, and it's not the Lord. The devil sowed all of these tares that are in the world. Now, it says at the end of the age, these tares are going to be gathered and burned, and the wheat is going to be gathered in God's barn. In Ephesians chapter 1, it talks again about this new age that is coming, a wonderful new age. It says that you, Ephesians 1, 18 to 21, that you may know the hope of His calling. I want to tell you, this hope we have in a new beginning and a new age, that hope is not going to be disappointed. It's going to be a reality, and you don't want to miss out on that. What are the riches of the glory? We're talking about the riches of the glory, the inheritance of the saints. Not only, goes on to say, not only in this age, so there's two ages here, not only in this age, but in the age to come. Titus 2:11 and 12 says this, "For the grace of God brings salvation and has appeared to all men." So everybody has an opportunity for a new beginning. There's no need to be left out of this. And then he goes on to say, "Teaching us, denying ungodliness," there has to be a change in our hearts, because this new beginning is going to be a place where there's none of this tares left in this world, no problems in this new age. We want to be part of that new age. But I like the way Titus ends this. He says, "Denying ungodliness, worldly lust, we should live soberly, righteously, and godly in the present age," the age that we're living in. In this present age, we're getting ready for the new age that is coming, that Jesus is going to bring. And then he says this, "My mother and dad are sleeping. I lost my mother a little over a year ago, and a wonderful parents. And they look forward to the coming of the Lord. And there on their tombstone are these words from Titus, from Titus." And Titus says this, "Looking for the blessed hope." Looking for the blessed hope. Now, I'm looking for that blessed hope. That blessed hope is that new age that is coming. Now, Revelation describes this present age. This present age, we've been talking about it. It's not going to end pretty. It's going to end

with a great, terrible conflict, the culmination of these ages of conflict between Christ and Satan. This thing is coming to an end. It's going to end with the mark of the beast, with the destruction of Babylon, and this home of the wicked is going to be passed away. The Bible says in 2 Peter 3:10-13, it says, "But the day of the Lord will come like a thief in the night, in which the heavens pass away with a great noise, the elements melt with fervent heat, both the earth and the works that are in it will be burned up." In other words, this age is going to pass away. This earth is going to be destroyed, and it's going to be replaced with a new world, a new age, the start of a new age. Well, let's talk about that new heavens and a new earth. And we're going to go to the book of Revelation. And we get some descriptions there that just boggle the mind and the imagination. And it's exciting when you think about it. So we want to go to Revelation chapter 21, verse 1. And this comes on the heels when the first age passes away. This new age starts. Then we have Revelation 21:1 saying this, "Now I saw a new heaven and a new earth." There it is, brand new. "For the first heaven and the first earth had passed away." Now there's no question what's going to happen to this world. It's going to pass away. But there's also no question about what's going to follow it. A new heavens and a new earth. Also, there was no more sea. Let's think about this for just a few minutes here together. What does this mean? Well, first of all, there's going to be a lot of things that will pass away, and we'll be glad that they've passed away. Death will be done away with, and with it, the decay that brings death and the sorrow that brings all of this death. And then in order for this to happen, of course, what causes death must also pass away, and what causes it is the transgression of God's law. It's sin that causes it. No more old age. How about that? I'll go for that. You go for that. No more old age, no more disease, filth. You know, I've been in places where the sewer just runs in the gutters, down the street, open gutters. There are American cities today that are experiencing typhus because of the filth in the inner cities sometimes of these places where people are living and congregating. I just heard about something like that on the West Coast. Typhus in America resulting because of filth. There's not going to be any filth in this new earth and no disease that goes with it. Hunger, there's more than enough food in the world to feed everybody, but you can't get it to everybody. It's a lack of access, not a lack of resources. And then there's no more war. Think about World War II. 70 million people lost their lives. Think about what happened in China under Mao, 70 million people. Stalin in Russia, 20 million people. I mean, the world's just been filled with terrible, terrible war and destruction. And I thank the Lord that it's all going to pass away. Think of all the suffering animals have gone through. I mean, I go through by not too far from my house, about 20 miles from my house. I pass it a lot. Huge chicken farms there. These chickens cram four to a little cage and they spend their whole life. No more suffering of animals in this new age. No, the Bible says it's new. It's brand new. Brand spanking new, as we used to say when I was growing up. No, a new heavens. And there's not going to be any sea there. It says no more sea. That means there's going to be plenty of land for everybody. Plenty of land. No more division, no more great bodies of waters that separate nations and peoples. No, the earth is going to be united. We're going to be one. We're going to be in great harmony. I didn't mean it's not going to be probably large bodies of waters, but not seas, oceans like we know today. First of all, I want to talk about the New Jerusalem a little bit. Now, the Bible describes the New Jerusalem in some detail. Now, we have, again, it's going to be really beyond our imagination, but this is just a fantastic thing. Revelation 21, verses 10 to 13 says, "And he carried me away in the Spirit and to a great and high mountain, and he showed me a great city, the holy
Jerusalem, the New Jerusalem. In contrast to that Babylon that falls apart at the end of time, that everybody was seduced by, everybody wanted to be part of.

of, but that Babylon passes away. But this New Jerusalem, again, the book of Revelation is so filled with contrast. This New Jerusalem, this is the home of Jesus. Don't you want to be where Jesus is at? The incomparable Jesus that's made all of this possible. What a marvelous Savior we have. So this goes on to tell us, and he said, and he showed me the great city at the holy Jerusalem, descending out of heaven from God, having the glory of God. Her light was like a most precious stone. I got on the online, on the internet, and I just kind of looked up on diamonds and this kind of thing. And there's some beautiful, beautiful stones. And this whole city shines like a precious stone. This is like a jasper stone, clear as crystal. Now, we don't exactly know what all that means. I went back and looked. The ancients usually thought of jasper as kind of a greenish, but sometimes jasper is not as clear as other stones. But this is going to be clear. The Bible says it's going to be as clear as crystal. It was the best John could do to describe kind of what he saw there. Now, it says the city is going to be square. It's going to be four square. And it says that it's going to have a great high wall, 216 feet tall by my calculations. Now, that's high. I mean, that is very high. Now, some people say, well, why would you need a wall? Well, the wall does a couple of things. First of all, if you remember, the devil and his evil angels have the resurrected dead at the end of the 1,000 years. We talked about that earlier. And they surround the camp. This is the final destruction of the wicked. And they want to take the city. And there's a little time period in there. So the walls, in a sense, protect the city. But it also defines the city. And it glorifies the city. And it makes the city beautiful. So it defines a city. Now, it shines, the Bible says, like crystallized gold. I don't know what that means, but I went to see if I could find some golden diamonds. Well, they do have some yellow diamonds, and they're very beautiful, but all we know is what John described it as. And so it shines like crystallized gold. The whole city does. Maybe it's going to have a lot of other mingled colors in with it as well. Now, it has 12 foundations. 12 foundations. Evidently, you can see these foundations because the Bible says that the foundations had the names of the 12 apostles. So I say this to people. I say everybody that walks into the New Jerusalem is going to be a true Israelite. You know, the Apostle Paul says that the true Israelite is not one necessarily of the flesh, but the one of the heart. So all of us that go into that new city, we're going to be true Israel. Now, there's also 12 gates. Well, I should say this before I leave the foundations. The foundations, said, are made of 12 precious stones, beautiful gems. Again, the colors, the colors that are going to get intermingled here is just beyond imagination. It also has 12 gates. Now, on the 12 gates are the names of the 12 apostles. So I also say that everybody that goes into that New Jerusalem, they're going to be a Christian. They're going to be a New Testament Christian because we go through the gates of the 12 apostles. Each gate, and this is hard for me to imagine, each gate is said to be one pearl. Now, pearls are beautiful, and you don't usually think of them as gates, but think of a whole gate as a pearl. So is this going to be round or like a teardrop? We don't know, but it's going to be big enough for all the saved from all the ages to walk through into that new Jerusalem. Now, it says it's 1,500 furlongs or miles, the circumference of it. Now, some people think that's all on one side. I'm going to be a little bit more conservative here and just say that it's 1,500 furlongs, or miles, the furlongs translated into miles. 1,500 miles divided by four, and that means you've got a city that's 375 miles on each side. Now, that's big. I mean, that's really big. So it's going to have about 140,000 plus square miles in the city. And if you want an idea about how big that is, take the state of Montana.
The state of Montana and the New Jerusalem are going to be about the same size as far as the territory.

0: territory. It's also going to go into space 375 miles. Think of that.
1: These days, people are demanding truth, and yet so little truth is being spoken. But Jesus says, "I am the way, the truth, and the life." Join Pastor Jay Gallimore as he explores the biblical truth about the incomparable Jesus. From the Old Testament into the New, Jesus' presence can be traced right down to his dramatic revelation of end-time events. Should we be preparing for some worldwide catastrophe? And if so, how? This and many other programs are available online. 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
0: We left you thinking about this New Jerusalem going 375 miles up into this, not just the stratosphere and the thermosphere. I mean, this is up where you can put a satellite, so to speak. I mean, this is amazing. I flew into a place not long ago where they had the world's tallest building. You could see it sticking up there. But this is beyond imagination, as I've said before. 375 miles. Now, if you've got a 30,000-foot mountain, about like Mount Everest, a little taller than Mount Everest, and you had just flat plains so there was no obstructions, the information that I have is that you could see that mountain for 800 miles away. That's quite a bit. Now, I don't know, I haven't done the calculations, but my guess is that you can see the New Jerusalem at least from half the earth. I guess if you get around to the other side, it might be tough to see it, but just think, you're not going to miss the New Jerusalem and all of its glory as it begins to build up toward space. So, the streets of this New Jerusalem is something else. I mean, we think of streets, we put tar on our streets, of course, and we're glad to have cement and tar because we're glad to be out of the mud. I've been in places in the States here where, you know, they didn't have paved roads and it can get really muddy and dusty and all that kind of thing. Not the New Jerusalem. They're not paving it with cement. No. The Bible says that it's paved with something that looks like crystallized gold. Again, I don't know what that looks like, but can you imagine walking down those streets and they're just reflecting the beauty and the glory of everything that's all around us? I mean, it's just hard to grasp what that's going to be. You just don't want to miss it, that is for sure. Now, the Bible says that it doesn't need the sun. It doesn't need the moon, this New Jerusalem, because this is going to become God's throne. This is going to become the place of the headquarters of the universe. Think of that for a moment. The headquarters of the universe, the residence of the Lord God Himself and the Lord Jesus are going to be there. And the Bible says they're going to be the light of it. They're going to make it so glorious, and we won't need the sun. And from that throne of God, and maybe that throne sets at that pinnacle, 375 miles above the earth and above this beautiful New Jerusalem. But we do know that as the glory of God shines, that people are going to rejoice in that glory, and there's going to be peace and joy. And from the throne of God flows life. Now, the Bible talks about a tree of life and a river of life. Now, here's Revelation 22. 1-2. It says, "And he showed me a pure river of water of life, clear as crystal." John uses this word crystal quite a bit because it demonstrates a reflection. It demonstrates a clarity. It demonstrates the purity. It says, so there's not going to be any pollution. No pollution in this river. You can drink it, you can swim in it, you can enjoy it, and it's got a life-giving quality to it. And he says, proceeding from the throne of God and from the Lamb, and he goes on to say, in the middle of the street and on either side of the river was a tree of life. Now, we don't know exactly how that works, but I was talking to somebody not too long ago, and they talked about cutting down a tree, two trees that had grown together and actually not just intertwined, but that actually grown together, two trunks. So maybe it's going to be something like that, two big trunks on each side, covers, crosses the river, spreads out on each side of the river, this tree of life. You know, Adam and Eve had a tree of life in the Garden of

And when sin came in, God cut them off from it. Because God is responsible. God is not going to be responsible for sin and giving people life while they can sin, because it's destructive to the universe. And so they didn't have access any longer to the tree of life. But thankfully, we're going to have access to the tree of life again. And it goes on to say, which bore 12 different fruits. And that's an amazing agricultural feat in itself. And that it does this every month. And then it says this, the fruit of the tree is for the healing of the nations. And I think that's why we'll never see any decay. Everybody will be able to go there and partake of the tree of life. We're going to look forward every month to getting our fruit, that life-giving fruit from the tree of life. As we gather together, we're going to talk about that. So there flows that river, glimmering and shimmering from the throne of God, and then that tree of life, and its leaves, the Bible says, is for the healing of the nations. Again, this tree has qualities about it that keep life eternal for us. It never runs down. No curse, no decay, like we see all around us everywhere. Now, it's not just the new city that's there. The Bible says that there's a new earth, and we want to talk about this new earth just a little bit. In fact, Isaiah 65 is a prediction of what Israel would have become had they been faithful. But it gives us some glimpses into what the new earth will be and what it will be like. And so Isaiah 65, 21 to 22 says, "And they will build houses and inhabit them. They shall plant vineyards and eat the fruit. They shall not build and another inhabit. They shall not plant and another eat." So we are going to be able to own property in the new earth. Isn't that going to be nice? Everybody is going to be the owner of property. And you'll also be able to build homes. Now, I don't know what kind of homes we'll build there. It might be far different than anything we are used to here. After all, the weather and all that's not going to be the problem. We may not have to build sealed houses. Maybe we're going to build homes out of vegetation. I don't know. You can kind of let your imagination, you just think about the architectural opportunities that are involved here. It's just amazing. And there's going to, of course, be no selling of real estate. No sell. Think of that. This, when you get the deed to your inheritance that Jesus breaks those seven seals and delivers the deed, when He gives you the deed to your inheritance, it's a forever deed. It's a deed that no one will ever take from you, and you will never be willing to sell. No going to be buying and selling of real estate. That home is yours. It's going to be home sweet home. Home sweet home forever. Even if you travel uninhibited by the limits of lifetime, if you travel out the universe and you visit other worlds, when you come home, it'll be your home. Your home. Sweet home. And of course, there's going to be agriculture there. They're going to plant vineyards and eat the fruit of them. That's going to be exciting. Think what it's going to be a gardener in heaven. It's going to be far different than here. Here, you know, I like to garden. But gardening can have some kind of backbreaking work to it sometimes. But it's not going to be that. It's going to be so pleasant. It's going to be so wonderful. And what a place that's going to be. So it's going to be a lot of agriculture there. Now, we're also going to get together. There's going to be fellowship in heaven where we're going to get together with friends. So we're not just going to be isolated on our little plot of land, not little plot of land, on our estate out there with our gardens and all that kind of. No, we're not just going to be loners in heaven. We're going to get together with people. And it's going to be so pleasant. We're just going to enjoy so much each other's company. And God has provided for us to be able to not only to get together with each other, but we're going to get together with Him and the Lord Jesus. Listen to what the Bible says here in Isaiah 66, verse 23. "And it shall come to pass that from one new moon to another, from one Sabbath to another, all flesh shall come and worship before me." So we're going to meet every Sabbath with our Heavenly Father, with the precious Savior, and the Holy Spirit will be there, unseen, of course, but He's going to be there doing all kinds of marvelous things. But we're going to see our precious Savior. And the only thing that will remind us of this old world

be the nail prints in his hand, that scars from what he went through to give us all of that. And there will be our Heavenly Father who loves his Son so very much, but he gave him to us. You know, Jesus is a gift to the human race. A gift. I had a professor one time, and I loved what he said. He says, you know, we're going to be walking down the streets of the New Jerusalem,

0: Do you see him? He is one of us. Jesus, the Father's gift to the human race. It'd be wonderful to have him as our pastor and preacher every Sabbath, wouldn't it? Just think about that. Think of what it means to sit at the feet of Jesus. One of my mother's favorite songs is in the old Adventist hymnal that says, sitting at the feet of Jesus. Sitting there listening to him. So it's going to be a wonderful place. Now, the animal world is also going to be in harmony. Now, this is an incredible statement from Isaiah 65, 25. The wolf and the lamb shall feed together. The lion shall eat straw like an ox. How about that? The dust shall be the serpent's food. No more poisonous snakes. They shall not hurt nor destroy in all my holy mountain. The lions are going to get a new diet. They're not going to be killing stuff. They're going to eat straw like an ox. And so that means I think that all these animals that are so vicious nowadays that we see and preying on one another, it's all going to go away. There's going to be great harmony among the animals. And they're all going to become vegetarian, by the way. Nobody's going to be eating each other. I love what the Lord says, there shall be no, I'm putting my own words, no fighting. They're not going to hurt one another in the new earth. Isn't that going to be wonderful? You can walk out in the woods, you can walk anywhere, you're not going to be afraid of animals. No, they're going to be your friends. And it's going to be a different world because as people manage the animals in the kingdom of heaven, it's not going to be like they do here. It's going to be a sweet relationship between the animal kingdom and the human beings who oversee them. In fact, we probably can't even imagine what that's going to be like to be there. Will we know each other? Well, the Bible says this in 1 Corinthians 13:12. For even though we're going to get new bodies, we're going to be wonderfully made new. But the Bible says, for now we see in a mirror, Paul says, dimly, but then face to face. And he says, now I know in part, but then I shall know even as I am also known. So we'll know each other in the kingdom of heaven. Matthew chapter 17, verse 3 says, when the glory of Jesus was revealed on the Mount of Transfiguration, that Moses and Elijah appeared to him. So they knew each other. They knew each other. So Jesus is the architect and the builder of this. I mean, he says, I'm gone. I'm up there right now getting ready for you. I'm preparing you. Paul says, it's not even entered your mind what God has prepared for those who love him. And it's going to be a place where righteousness dwells. Think of that. What is righteousness? The Bible says that God is love. It says that the Ten Commandments, that they are righteous. So there's never going to be any end to the horizons. People say, well, I get bored in heaven. You'll never get bored. You're going to be surrounded with people who are filled with unselfish love, who aren't thinking about themselves, but they're just thinking about what they can do to be a blessing and to minister to other people. And Jesus is the way, he's the truth, and he's the life. I want to end with this beautiful statement from the book Great Controversy. It's a beautiful statement that just describes this. It says, the great controversy is ended. Sin and sinners are no more. The entire universe is clean. One pulse of harmony beats through the vast creation. From him who created all flow life and light and gladness and life throughout the realms of an inimitable space. From the minutest atom to the greatest world, all things animate and inanimate in the...
1: 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My name is Luke Skelton with Good News TV, and I want to thank you for watching our channel. 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

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I'm Jeremy Dixon from the Revive Cafes in Auckland, New Zealand, and also author of the Revive Cafe Cookbooks. And today I'm going to share with you some delicious meals that you can cook at home. Cook 30 food is all about using whole foods. 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The best part, you do not have to spend hours in the kitchen to make a good meal for your family. I'm going to show you how you can make something delicious in just 30 minutes. On the menu today, we have the ultimate breakfast and lunch combo, which consists of a 5-grain hot breakfast with fruit, nuts and seeds, and a super quick Thai vegetable and bean stir fry with fresh hummus. So cooking in a short time doesn't happen by accident. You want to make sure you're set up and well prepared. Chopping board, sharp knife, we've got ingredients on the counter ready to go, pots on the stove, water boiled in the jug, great attitude and we're ready. So this is a bit of a different Cook 30 episode than you're probably used to, and this is kind of going to be a 30 minute slot where you can actually make in the morning or the night before an awesome breakfast that's going to change your life in terms of nutrition and an awesome lunch, so you can cover two meals off for the day. So the first one I'm going to show you is a 5-grain hot breakfast, and it's something I learned did the Hounsdale's chip program a few years ago, and this is something that he recommends, and you can buy them in packets as well in the shops. But basically it's a combination of different grains that we cook up. So firstly I'm going to warm up a pot. We want to make sure we're doing things ahead of time. Got boiled water ready. I'm going to make up our own 5-grain mix. Now this is highly flexible. You can use any grains you want, but this is one that I think works quite well. So the ratio is basically 1 cup of each grain. So we're going to use 1 cup of brown rice. And brown rice, as you know, is really good for you, much better than white rice. So I'm just going to make up a jar here. We've got some millet. This is hulled millet. So we're going to, you might have thought that millet was just a bird food, but it actually has very nutritional properties. And it actually goes quite creamy, so it's actually quite a nice grain to use. So there's some millet. Grain number two. We're going to add some amaranth. Now that's available in most health stores. This is a lovely kind of, it kind of cooks up like oat, so it's kind of goes quite mushy. So we're going to add a cup of amaranth. You've got to watch these grains, sometimes they go everywhere. I'm going to pour that in. And we're going to add some buckwheat. And buckwheat is a really inexpensive grain. You can get it in most health stores as well and supermarkets. It's going to add a, look at that lovely little kind of pyramid shaped grain. And that has kind of a bit of a nutty flavour as well. Like that, whoop. And we're going to add some quinoa. It reads quinoa, but actually it's pronounced quinoa. So we're going to open this and put a cup of quinoa in as well. And quinoa is a great healthy South American grain that's got lots of protein in it, and it's got a really nice flavour as well. And I'm also going to add, for a bit of colour, some more quinoa, and I'm going to add some red quinoa. And this just gives it a little bit of extra colour. And so I suppose technically it's a 6-grain cereal, but we'll count the quinoa as just 1 grain. Like, look at that. So put it in a jar. And doesn't that look beautiful, all those little colours there? And we're just going to shake it up. And we've got this 5-grain.

So you can make it ahead of time. And the recipe for this, I better just turn that down a little bit, it's probably a bit hot by now. The recipe is, basically you want 1 cup of grains. So I'll get a cup out. 4 cups of water, so it's the double the recipe of rice. So we've got one. Whoop. Don't warm your pot up too much, but that's ready to go. Whew. 2, 3, and 4 cups. So 1 to 4. I'm going to turn the gas on to high. So again, like rice, we want to bring it back to the boil, and when it's boiling we turn it down to very low and let it simmer for around about 25 to 30 minutes, and that will pretty much cook through. We're also going to add just a touch of salt, just to kind of give it a little bit of extra help with the flavour, just a little sprinkle like that. Put the lid on. Again, like rice, we want it to the water to go into the grains, not evaporate, and we don't want to stir it because little steam vents will appear and we want it to cook evenly. So that's a 5-grain cereal on. Now with this recipe, you can actually, I've used these grains, you can also add oats, you can use whole grain wheat, you can use bulgur wheat, there's lots of different healthy grains you can use. So make a mixture that you can find that's available and cheap in your area, and make it up in a batch like this, and you've got your own 5-grain cereal. And this is just an amazing way to start the day. A lot of people go through life complaining they don't sleep, they're too tired, they just don't have energy. You know, a lot of people aren't morning people. It's because you're not feeding your body and your brain awesome stuff. So getting these grains into your body first thing in the morning is going to make a huge difference to your life. If you currently don't eat breakfast, or if breakfast consists of a coffee and a donut or something like that, you know, that's the reason why you're not feeding well. So get some of these good grains into your body and you will notice a difference within a very, very short time. And it's just so great in the morning to be able to get up and have lots of energy and through the day in the morning. And also if you have breakfast, you're going to resist the temptation to, you know, when 10 o'clock comes around, you want to go and have something sweet. If you've had a good breakfast in the morning, that won't happen. So I think it's bubbling now. As you can see, it's boiling away there. I'm just going to turn it down to low and just let that simmer away. And by simmer, when I say simmer, that just means basically just on a very low heat and cooking so it's just bubbling. If it goes if it bubbles too much, you'll evaporate all the water out and it can burn. So that is underway. And at the when that's ready, I'll show you how we can actually add other ingredients to it to make it lovely and nutritional as well. Okay, just clear up the counter here. So that's breakfast underway, and I'm now going to start a stir fry. So this is a combination where you're going to make your breakfast to have in the morning and also prepare your lunch for the day. And you can put it in little plastic containers or whatever container you want to use. And when you get to work and want to have lunch, you don't have to head off down and get something unhealthy like a hamburger, but you can actually have a really healthy, delicious stir fry. So this stir fry is really quick. And the one thing I like about stir fries is they're a one pot dish. They're really quick, really healthy, and they're very versatile, so it's a really good thing. So the one I'm showing you here, you can adapt to your own flavours and taste and whatever ingredients you have around at the time as well. So I'm going to turn on the gas here, just get the pan reasonably hot, not as hot as the one before. And we're going to start with the good old onion. It's a good way to start a stir fry. So I'm just going to cut these. We wanted this relatively quickly, so I'm going to cut the onion reasonably thin. Like that. And this, we want it to cook through within, you know, a couple of minutes. So always take into account your cooking time when you're chopping vegetables. I'm going to start with just a touch of oil. And we're not deep frying, so it's just a little... Just a couple of teaspoons is all we need just to get underway, to give it a bit of extra flavour and just help stopping it stick and cook faster and evenly. That's what oil does. I love using these cast iron pots. They're really good. They hold their heat well and they actually present well on the table as well. So if you can get one, get a cast iron pot, and they're lovely. You can get them in great colours, or just a good non-stick fry pan works as well too. So just whatever you've got.

And by using a good non-stick surface, it means you can use less oil as well, which is healthier. Garlic is an essential ingredient. So we're going to pop a bit of garlic in. That's another ingredient you always want to have in your home. So we'll put around about two large cloves or three little ones. Squeeze that in. If you've seen my programs before, this is a relatively familiar start to any kind of dish: onion, garlic, and ginger. So I'll put some ginger in, about two tablespoons. And this ginger you can buy from the supermarket is quite good, ginger puree, it's already done for you. Or you can chop up your own ginger. But garlic you must use fresh. I've never found a packaged, pre-done garlic that actually works and actually smells fresh. So fresh is the only way you can do garlic. So don't buy garlic in these kind of containers because it smells off, and I don't know what it is, but it's not garlic. So let's get this stirring underway. And the flavour I'm going to give this one today, which is just going to give it a little bit of extra spark, is some Thai curry paste. You can get them in red and green curry paste. So we're just going to add a tablespoon of this. And whoop, the spoon doesn't fit in that jar. We'll try a fork. Yeah, there we go. So just going to add a tablespoon. So get to know your curry paste in terms of how much you want. And if in doubt, add less, because you can always add more later. It's very difficult to take it out later. So this just gives it a lovely, just a bit of extra flavour that'll kind of just kind of hum through the rest of the vegetables and the ingredients. Carrot's another great ingredient for a stir fry. Again, this carrot's in reasonable condition, so I'm not going to worry about peeling it. So I'm just going to chop it into just diagonal half moons. And again, because we want to do this quickly, we're chopping this as fine as we can, without being obsessively so, and that way it's going to cook. And with stir fries, the rules for this is pretty much using lots of colour. So we're going to use lots of different colours and lots of different kind of cuts. So we've kind of got half moons there. I'm going to throw a capsicum in now, or a red bell pepper, depending on what country you come from. Just rip out the seeds from the middle. And now I'm going to chop this into rather large chunks, into cubes, because you kind of still want to have a bit of body with this. You don't necessarily need this ingredient cooked down like the onion. And make sure when you're eating it, you have got little nice cubes of red pepper. Give it a good stir around. Don't let it

You can have breakfast and lunch arranged for every day that you start. Get a good workflow or good procedure underway. You're going to spend less on your food because you're making it at home. It's going to be healthier, and you're going to save time. It's just all about the planning of it. If you kind of don't plan and get to lunchtime and decide you're hungry, of course you're going to race out and get something that tastes good and is probably unhealthy for you. Celery is the next ingredient. So I'm just going to slice this. So I've got three little stalks. And there's lots of different ways you can chop celery as well. So we're kind of keeping every kind of key ingredient a similar size, even though they're different cuts and different shapes, they're just a similar size. Some zucchini, and how I'm gonna do this, I think I'll do this cross cut. So basically cut it in half and then cut it like this. Just gives it quite a nice, interesting texture. So same with this one, just alternating cuts. And it kind of looks like it's randomly cut, and they're just quite enjoyable to eat with little kind of little spiky bits on vegetables, make them kind of quite nice when you're in your mouth and you're chewing them. And with this lunch, obviously, when you take it to work, you could share it with your colleagues or share it with your family. So that is well underway. Mushrooms are an extra ingredient. I'll fire some of these in. Just going to quarter these.

So I hope you're getting the drift. You can kind of see where the stir fry is heading, and you're probably thinking there's some ingredients here that you don't like, and there's some other ones you want to put in, and that is the flexibility. So these are all the ingredients that take a while to cook. We've got cabbage and asparagus and some snow peas that we'll add later, but you want to add them right near the end of cooking. But we do want these to properly mingle around and cook and soften up for around about probably 10 minutes or so. And that is a great start on the stir fry. If you've just joined us on Cook 30, we are making the ultimate breakfast and lunch combo. We have a 5-grain hot breakfast with fruit, nuts and seeds, and a super quick Thai vegetable and bean stir fry with fresh hummus. Next job we're going to do is some fresh hummus. So we've got a blender here, and we're just going to add the ingredients we need. Now the first one for hummus is garbanzo beans or chickpeas. So we're just going to open one can of these. You can of course cook them fresh yourself, but these cans are quite convenient. Just going to drain out the liquid and pop that in. And we've got to put some garlic in. Garlic is an essential ingredient for hummus. So 2 cloves of garlic, squeeze it in. Here you go. And lemon juice, and that just gives a really nice acidic kind of flavor. It just kind of balances out with all the smoothness of the chickpeas, the creaminess of the tahini, which is coming up next. So I'll put in, start with 3 tablespoons or thereabouts, which is about 1.5 lemons, but every lemon is different. See if I can avoid getting any pips in. If not, it's not the end of the world because they'll just be blended up. Probably about 1/2 teaspoon of salt and some tahini, and this is sesame seed paste, or this one's quite liquid, which is great, so about 2 tablespoons of that, a bit more. This gives us a really nice creaminess. And we're going to need water. We'll start with around about perhaps 1/2 cup of water, but every batch is different, so we'll just blend it and see what happens. Look at that, I think we've got it perfect. So you want it so it's just thin enough to blend, so the blender's going around, and just keep adding water if it stops. But that's good, so it's blending, but it's still nice and thick and creamy. Well, it has thickened up, so I might just add a touch more, and you want to make sure all those things are blended properly. Here we go, another blend. Perfect. It's blending. And it's nice and thick. Now always try it and see what it's like. Yep, that's great. You want to check, you can kind of taste the lemon coming through, a little bit of garlic, its saltiness, and the tahini, just everything's kind of balancing off. So you kind of want to just be able to taste a little bit of each ingredient with nothing kind of overdoing it. So that's ready, and then we'll keep that in there and we'll have that ready for the hummus, for the stir fry when it's finished. Speaking of the stir fry, it's going well. Everything's softening up nicely. We're going to add these other ingredients which don't need as much cooking. So we're leaving these till last. So we've got some lovely asparagus. So we'll just, most of it's lovely. Just pick out about that many pieces. And we're going to put it in. And I'm just going to leave them like that. They're nice and small and pieces. And you've kind of want to, this asparagus has got that uniqueness of being nice and long, and so you want to retain that. You don't want to chop them up in this case, it just makes it a little bit more interesting. Got some purple cabbage, and this is great. I've used this for another recipe before. Like, one purple cabbage probably lasts around 3 to 4 kind of meals, if not more. So just kind of cut off the bit that was in the fridge before, and we'll just slice this up. That in as well, so it just needs a little bit of heating through rather than to be cooked like all the other ingredients. For our protein, you can use anything you want. You can use tofu, beans, lentils. Today I'm going to use a can of red beans just as our protein source. So there's chickpeas in the hummus, so I wouldn't want to use chickpeas. But just use anything that you want. So just take the can of this, drain off the

liquid. We can leave a little bit in there, it's not the end of the world, it'll kind of mix in with everything. With that, I'm going to add some salt, so you probably want about half a teaspoon, and just a dash of tamari or soy sauce, which is a similar thing. And don't forget, in that base we've got lots of ginger and garlic and onion, so there's lots of lovely interesting flavours coming through. I'm going to squeeze a lime over. So this will just taste really nice. You can even put lime wedges on the side if you want. So stir that through. And of course, rice. So whenever I cook rice, I always cook more than I need, put the spare into a container in the fridge, and that will probably last around 3 to 4 days. And you can use that in another dish or a stir fry or any dish you want. So always, you know, cook extra rice. So we're gonna add around about 2 cups of cooked rice, which is probably around about 3/4 of a cup of you know, normal uncooked rice. And of course, we're using brown rice. It's got far more fibre and nutrients and minerals in it, so it's lovely, lovely stuff. Mix that around. So this lunch will probably feed, there's probably around about 6 or more servings here, depending on how much you eat for lunch. So as you can see, it is just, you can either put it in the fridge and have it for a couple of days, share it with your workmates or colleagues or family. And so you've got everything in there. You've got the whole grains. So you've got your carbohydrates, you've got your protein in the beans and also the hummus. You've got your fresh vegetables for all the enzymes and things. And lots of flavours, the ginger, the garlic, the soy sauce, the Thai curry paste, which just kind of brings it all together so it tastes nice. So that there is a complete meal in itself, and it's all you'll need for lunch. So I'll just give that a couple more minutes just to warm through. And from there, we can either eat it straight away as a meal, or put it into plastic containers for lunch, or however you want to, you know, manage your lunch. So very, very quick, awesome stir fry. If you've had that for lunch, you're not going to... One of the comments I get from people who come to my cafes is, when we eat at your Revive, we go back to work and we don't actually want to fall asleep at our desk. We can actually just keep working, because when you eat healthy food for lunch, your brain will keep going. Whereas if you're filling it with white flour and sugar, you know, you're not going to last the afternoon. Come 3 o'clock, you're going to want that coffee or donut or something naughty that's going to be a kind of an artificial pickup. So this food really does have a huge impact on your life and your ability to do things, which is fantastic. So we better get back to this 5-grain breakfast. And let's have a look here. We'll take the lid off. And as you can see, I'll just turn it off. Look at that. As you can see, it's looking lovely and it's kind of mushy and it's kind of cooked together. And you can see the little steam vents that have appeared in there. So this is ready to go. So what I do is, well, basically, this will probably feed around about 4 people approximately. So I'm going to put it in my breakfast bowl. And the timing of this can be different depending on what suits you. So the way I do it is, often I will just get up in the morning, first thing, after I've had my 2 glasses of water, is I will go and put this breakfast on straight away. Then I'll go and have all my, you know, have my shower and all that type of thing, get ready for work. And by the time I've come out, this is cooked and ready to go. So this is just the base. There's more things we want to do to it. So we want to add our favourite milk to it. So you can add any kind of milk you want. There are so many really cool plant-based milks out there. You've got hemp milk, walnut milk, oat milk, rice milk, soy milk, almond milk, cashew milk. So there's lots of really lovely milks to try. Make sure you get the unsweetened one. So I just normally just pour just a little bit of milk on it, just to help it along. And so often I'll put on flax oil. And flax oil is a really great thing. It's got all your omegas in there. So often just put a little bit of that in. And you want some seeds and nuts. So we've got some sesame seeds. I usually just probably pick 1 nut a day or 1 or 2 nuts. I've got some pecans or pecans. And we'll put a few pumpkin seeds on. And they're full of protein, so you've got your carbohydrate and your whole grains and your 5-grain cereal. And this is all your protein going on. And then we want a banana. A banana is always a good thing to add. And I'm just going to flip my board because we don't want to be having onion-tasting banana in our breakfast. So you

0: She just flipped this over. We'll use a different board. And I'll use a different knife as well. It's probably going to help as well. Chop up banana. Put that on. Bananas are full of amazing things. And they add a little bit of sweetness as well. And just whatever fruit you have around. You can use apples, oranges, watermelons, pears, whatever. At the moment, there's lots of really lovely berries around. So I'm just going to put some nice berries on here. Yeah, so I do it in the morning when I get up and it's cooked. Sometimes we put it in a slow cooker. So you leave it the night before, sleep your slow cooker, and it'll come on at, say, 3 a.m. in the morning on low. And by the time we get up at 6, it's pretty much ready to go as well. The other alternative is you can cook it and leave it in the fridge. And this will probably last about 2 or 3 days in the fridge. So you could cook up one batch and it might last a couple of days. So there's many different options to have. And we've got some blueberries here as well. So whatever you've got. So if you can work these meals into your day, you're going to save money and you are going to feel amazing. If your body was screaming out for, say, give me the right food so I can perform for you, this is the type of food you want. These whole grains, we've got the fruit and vegetables, great plant-based proteins, and give these a try for a couple of days or a week and you'll be going, wow, my life has changed. So nutrition is really important, and when you do eat well, it makes a massive difference. So I encourage you to try these new dishes, and we'll plate these up and they're ready for the table.
1: 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Written by Jeremy Dixon, this book has a photo for every recipe. 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
0: So try a breakfast like this in the mornings. You will feel amazing right through the morning and will not need to snack on unhealthy items come 10 or 11 o'clock. Give it a go. And the stir fry. So plan ahead, put it into a container, take it to work, put it in the refrigerator, and by lunchtime you've got a lovely, healthy, whole grain, plant-based protein, vegetables, and tied together with all those lovely Thai flavors. It's going to be lovely. So if I can encourage you to plan your day, plan your breakfast and your lunch, you'll feel so much better and have energy and vitality. Thank you for joining me today on Cook 30, and I look forward to seeing you next time.

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Seems like everywhere you go, people are wondering, why is there so much economic crisis? 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And you might go to the news and you still can't find answers. 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Then worship service at 11 o'clock. Stay afterwards for an international cuisine where you can meet many people from around the world, and then Bible studies in the afternoon. I hope to see you very soon, and let's discuss.

0: The following program is designed to demonstrate simple workouts that you can use to improve your health. 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
1: 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I'm Jeannie McDonald Weaver, and we are going to be overcoming osteoarthritis today.

0: Welcome to Body and Spirit. I am going to be working with Lynette and Wendy today. And if you think, oh, I have too much arthritis, I can't move, this is the program for you. It is very important for you to continue to use your muscles in a way that's not going to hurt your joints. But you must use your muscles. And that is the key message that any medical professionals are giving you now, is that you must use your muscles. Disuse and aging, they don't have to go hand in hand. We're aging, but we don't have to do the disuse thing. You need to accept what you must and know the difference. Change what you can, accept what you must, and then know the difference. And we're going to start working in range of motion to warm up those stiff joints right now. So we're going to do rotationals. And we're going to soften our knees. And we're going to just start doing a gentle rotation with our arms at a 90 degrees. And we have Wendy and Lynette that they don't have like a perfect scenario for them to exercise. I know that Lynette is working steadily at increasing her weight, and she's actually at a 10-pound weight in some moves and ready to move on up. So right now, I'm doing a full body rotation. My stomach is what, Wendy?
1: Tight.
0: Tight, she's got it. Did you get that one, Lynette? Okay, keep it nice and tight, right there. And now I'm gonna bring the arms out, and I'm gonna go a little bit wider, but not hard, because I wanna do rotationals to warm up not only my knees. Are you feeling the pull in your knees just a little? Should be just a little bit, because your feet are forward and you're going enough to the back with your arm that you're getting a little rotational pull through the knee, hip, lower back, mid back, and as you start to look behind you, now you're getting the neck in there. So you want to follow your hands and just look behind there. And you might have to do this kind of a rotational maybe 30 times, 40 times, just to start getting loosened up, because your back might be so tight because of stenosis, meaning closing down in the spine. And you want to try to help loosen and open that up. So after we've done those kinds of rotations, we're going to bring those hands up, and we're going to hug ourselves, and we're going to soften our knees just a little bit, okay? And I'm going to open wide, and I'm going to go back again and just grab and hug. And I'm going to keep my knees soft, and as I open and close, I'm going to shift. I'm not going to really bring the leg up, but I am going to bring my heel up. So I'm going to open and close. I'm going to bring my heel up on one leg, open and close. And now I'm going to do it repetitively. So I'm actually going to get a pretty good pull through the chest, okay, through the pectoral. And I know Wendy has had a car wreck where she has quite a significant whiplash injury. And she very much needs to work through her neck and through her chest, through her upper back, to get that range of motion back so you're not so stiff. So what I want you to do is just gently pull that chin

0: to either side. I'm pulling my heels up, I'm doing a little hug, and I'm gonna pull my chin as much as I can, okay? And if you need to go lower, you can go lower. Just the rotation through that chin, even if it's a little tiny bit, is what you want to try to do. So, if you're at home doing this with us, don't go away from doing this part. This is like probably one of the most important aspects of this particular time period that we're using here, because it's warming you up. Okay, now we're going to shake out just a little bit, just like that. And I'm going to come here and I'm just going to come up and go down. And bring it up and step it back down again. Yeah, I'm just going to come up, do a little circle, semicircle with my knee, and step it down and come up. So it's a very split second, but I have all my weight on one leg just for one split second, right? So I'm going to go open with the hands, close with the hands, just like I'm closing my knee. So I'm going to step out, and I'm going to try not to shift my weight too much. I'm going to try to keep it in that one foot. So I'm not going to go like this and like this, okay? You see, I'm moving that hip in joint. I'm moving the knee, the foot, but I'm not shifting my weight. That way I put load here. So I'm not only stretching and strengthening, I'm putting the load in there. I'm really doing stretch work and strength work at the same time. So I might do 10 to 15 of those, okay? Rock out, and if you have a lot of weight, if you're putting a lot of weight into that leg, again, what is that knee supposed to be? Is it supposed to be locked? Tell me, Wendy. Is it supposed to be locked or soft?
1: Soft.
0: Soft. Because if it's soft, I've engaged my muscles of my gluteal, my quad, my hamstring, my calf, my foot. If it's locked, it's just bone on bone in a lock. So now I'm going to shift, okay? And I'm going to take my knee and draw a little circle and come out like that. But I'm not going to shift into there. I'm going to keep my weight where? Where am I going to keep my weight?
1: On the static
0: in the
1: leg.
0: Supporting leg. Then I'm going to bring it back, and then I'm going to work with my arms here. I'm going to go open and close. I'm going to go open and close, and open and close. Bring that leg out until you feel a little stretch right there. Bring it back. Big breath. Open and close. So this is a very small move, but actually with all of the compound moves that we're doing, because we're working upper body, we're stability here, and we're rotating that hip, rotating that knee, rotating that foot. So you're doing a lot of work here, just doing this, just getting warmed up. If you're really stiff and in such pain that you don't want to move with your osteoarthritis, you might want to try this exercise with us after you've taken a warm shower or bath. That will warm you up too. So now I'm going to just come back here, and how are you feeling? Pretty good? Do those little bit of shoulder rolls, okay? So for Wendy, this is something that you need to do every day, don't you? Okay? So we're bringing those shoulders around to the front. So I want to see the shoulders come to the front and then drop back down. Shoulders, yeah, just like that. I want to open the shoulder blades back, just like that. So I want to be doing that kind of while I'm opening and closing my hands. Okay, and I'm gonna lift my chin up. I'm gonna put my chin down. I'm gonna bring those shoulder blades around. Now, in order to do all these things at the same time, it really helps if you just kind of put your tongue to the side of your mouth like that and really think hard about it. and then you'll do it. So don't worry about not getting it all done at once. We're wanting to get you tuned up and moving, because we're going to do some work here in just a second, okay? So what we do next is we get right on down. And I'm going to show you three different ways to get down into the floor, because here's the deal. You are avoiding getting in the floor, and I know that some of you haven't been down there forever. I want you to try this with us. Now, Lynette is going to show you a way to get down if you don't have problems with your knees and you can get down, okay? So she's going to go ahead and go wide, and she's going to do what's called a three-point.

0: She's going to put her hand down here, but if you notice, her legs are very bent, okay? And she's going to crawl out, and she's going to tighten in her stomach, right, Lynette? Mm-hmm. And you're going to lightly touch those knees. I haven't strained my back, my shoulders, my elbows, or my hips or knees to get down here like this. Now I'm ready to go ahead and pull my leg under me, and I'm gonna go ahead and roll, and then I'm gonna be able to do the next move, and pretty soon we're gonna be on our back. So now I'm gonna get up and I'm gonna help Wendy. And it's more problematic for Wendy because she has knee issues, okay? And it might hurt to go down. So number one, Wendy, get you a simple garden pad, you know, which you put your knees down and you do your garden work, because we want you to keep your world open. We want you to be able to do garden work. We want you to be able to dig those flower beds and stuff. If your knees are hurting and you hurt every time you get down, you're not going to do it. You're closing your world, right? So we're here to help you and serve you in love, right? So that's what we're going to do. So Wendy is going to come and she's going to use her chair as an assist, okay? So she's going to use her chair, and whichever knee is giving you a problem, you think, okay, now I'm going to use my chair, I'm going to use it here, and then I'm going to use this here, and I'm not going to put that knee down that hurts, right? So she's going to come use her chair and come down, open her legs, avoid that knee, and go ahead and sit down, okay?
1: Now I need to turn around that way.
0: You can do that, okay? So she's going to avoid that knee, and she's going to come right on over. Put your hands on your chair, and push, and come down, and her one knee's okay, and then you're gonna avoid that knee, and you're gonna go ahead and lean right into that hip. So use a chair assist, and it's always there, and then you can avoid hurting that knee. Okay, so now here we are down in the floor, finally. Huh, that's a good thing. Okay, it always helps if you put treats around on the floor so that you can get down and pick them back up. That's always more incentive.
1: If I go down
0: okay.
1: too soon.
0: Okay, so now, Lynette and Wendy, first thing we have to do is we have to stretch that groin out. And how are we gonna do that? We're gonna take one leg, you choose, so I don't care which, and just put it out to the side while you keep the other one a little bit raised. Okay, the minute you turn your leg and you push yourself up and that leg goes down, you're gonna feel a huge stretch right through the flexors, okay? Right through here. Mm-hmm. All right, and you're gonna come in here and I'm gonna put my elbow, I'm gonna grab my ankle, and I'm gonna put my elbow right in there and just push. I'm gonna push that leg right down, okay? Yes, just like that. Push that leg right down. You got it?
2: Mm-hmm.
0: And you should be feeling a pretty good stretch right in through here. Got it?
2: Mm-hmm.
0: Yeah, it's a gentle way to do this. Some of you with osteoarthritis, especially in your hips, this is so important for you to do. And you've been avoiding to do it because usually the way they show it in pictures is they have you putting both feet together and pushing down. Well, that's very difficult for you to do. So we're doing one at a time. And we're just putting the arm in there and we're pushing down and we're holding ourselves over here and push. And then you release. Okay, so this is a flexibility. Then we switch, switch. Here I go, I'm gonna let the leg fall out to the side so the side of my ankle is down. And then I'm gonna put that elbow right into the knee. And I'm gonna put my hand back here and I'm gonna push till I feel a stretch coming in through the groin and into the hip flexor right there in the front, okay? Got it?
2: Mm-hmm.
0: Okay, should be stretching pretty good right now. Take a big breath. So with somebody with osteoarthritis, trying to use that joint, you have to understand that that joint capsule is gonna get tight because of all of the trauma. And so it's up to you to help. This is kind of like physical therapy that you're doing with it. Okay, so we're gonna bring those up. So we've accomplished that nicely. And now we're going to get all the way down. Lynette is gonna show you a rock and roll. Wendy is gonna go a little careful because we've got a lot of neck and upper back trauma with her. So she is gonna go to the side on her elbow, and just like you were laying down in bed, she's gonna lay down that way. So here you are, now you've gotta lay down, right, Wendy? and you're going

0: That's okay. And you're going to bring this under and come down just like that, and then roll to the back. And you're going to be down. Then you're going to bring your leg in, and then you're going to bring your other leg in. Okay? And you're going to stretch the hamstrings. So we're going to pull the knees in nice and tight. Keep our stomach tight. And as you're pulling those in, Wendy, keep your head down really nicely, and you should be stretching all through here. Have you got it? Okay. So you're going to be pulling that in and stretching. How are you doing?
1: Doing great.
0: Lynette?
1: Am I in the right position?
0: Yes, you're
1: all
0: in a good
1: right.
0: position. So now with Lynette, Wendy is pulling in as far as she can, but she has limited motion here, and she's got to really work with that, and she's doing great. You can come in and let them go back and then pull them in again. Okay? No, pull them right in.
1: Okay.
0: Pull right in there, just like that, and then just go to 90 degrees, well, and then come back in. So this is just a little bit of an extra move that you can do. If you need to hold them in and just let it stretch and then keep pulling it in, that's perfectly fine. That's where you're at. She's doing a little extra right there. Okay? Now you're going to put those feet down after you've stretched that and you've come in and back pretty good.
1: Mm-hmm.
0: You're going to go ahead and make sure that your feet are now on the ground and your knees are bent. So you want to bend your knees, Lynette, feet flat on the ground. Now you're going to take both knees to the side. So you're down there and both of your knees are going to go to the side. And you keep your belly button tight. Right, Wendy?
2: Mm-hmm.
0: Yeah. And you're gonna hold that down there. Let me just check you. Okay? Go ahead and bring your arm under here so that you can support your head just like that. Can, is that all right?
2: Okay.
0: Okay, can you put your head there? So if you wanna use a little pillow at this point, you can do that, but I want those knees to the side and I wanna roll the shoulders back. So I want to keep the knees to the side. I want to roll the shoulders back just like that. That's right. And we're going to hold there for just a couple of seconds. Good. So if you've got a lot of immobility up through here, this is going to be a real hard move. And if you start here, that's fine. But the goal is for you to continue to move. You don't have to do it yet. I'm just showing. You can continue to move so that this shoulder is down here while those knees are on the other side. Got it? Okay, so now you're going to go right back to neutral, which is knees up, shoulders flat. Okay, so bring those knees up. Mm-hmm. Move around. This is no different than moving around in your bed. Okay, you're going to go from side to side. The only difference is you want to keep your shoulders here. Now your knees are going to go in the opposite direction. So take those knees right on down. All the way down here. Nope, you just don't shift. Stay right here. I know. Okay, perfect. And your knees are to the side. Now for you, you could come up here just a little bit more. Okay, and we're way out here. So we're stretching through the pec, doing a nice stretch, doing a nice range of motion. And people are at all different stages. This move can be real challenging, but it's a real non-impact move. It's one that's not gonna hurt your back, and you just go carefully down. That's very good. You got your shoulder almost down. That's very good. Excellent. Okay, and you're gonna hold it, and it's a big stretch all the way across the lower back, through the shoulders, the pecs, the quads, the hamstrings, all the way down. Excellent. And you're going to come back around and come to center now. Come right to center. Yep, come right into center. Very good. Okay? Now you're going to take your hands and you're going to go over your head. All the way over your head. And then bring them back up. Now Lynette is going to do this again. She's going to bring it over her head and she's going to bring one knee in and up. And as she's coming down with her hand, she's going down with her leg. And then she's gonna come back up and she's gonna keep her knee bent at first. Because the deal is, as she goes down here, is the biggest important thing here is to keep your back down.

0: So that means to engage your tummy. And if you need to keep your knee bent, keep your knee bent. Okay? Because at some point, you're going to start adding a weight. And your arms are up here. Elbows are soft. How's that feeling?
1: It's feeling good.
0: And you're going to bring your leg in. You can switch your other leg now. Go to your other leg. Okay? So she's going to come in. And as she goes down, her arms go way overhead. So she's getting all that big stretch. But you're also strengthening right here. Now, Wendy's going to do the same thing. But we're going to do a little modification. So don't think that you can't do this. If you have osteoarthritis, you must do this. You must get stronger in your core. And this is going to do it without hurting. Because we're going to take, and we have a lot of issues up here because of a whiplash problem that we need to keep working on, right? Okay. So Wendy, instead of using 5 pounds, and actually Lynette could use a 10 pound. No, you're fine. You're fine. I'm just going to use a can. Okay, just a can of food. She's going to hold on to it, and I'm going to keep her elbows bent. And she's going to come over her head as far as she feels she can. And I want to keep those arms just a little bit bent, but I'm going to go reaching out, and then I'm going to pull back. Okay? So you want to keep them long, but keep a little bend in there and see what you're doing here. You want to open that up. Don't bend them too much there. Straighten those out as far as you can. And you notice I'm not doing anything with Wendy's legs. She's staying right there, pushing into her heels so that she keeps her back down. This is a very important move because you can start to get stronger in this move without hurting your back, your knees, your hips, your shoulders. And you can increase range. Okay, so keep your arms long and keep stretching them out, but keep them soft. And so you're going to try to do probably 10 moves here. Then you're going to get where you can do 2 sets of 10. Then you can move one little leg a little bit, then the other leg a lot, and continue to move right on down. And then you can go on up in weight and start with a heavy weight, which I would, if next time I would start her with 10, because we just wanted to show you how to do this. And then I would end with 5 if she was going to go into her second set. And that's how you move on up. Now, we're going to go ahead and put those down. Put those down. And we're going to roll over just like you're going to roll out of bed. So you're going to drop your shoulder, roll to the side. And we're going to use the 2 different ways to get up. Okay? Yeah, you're going to go that way. So Wendy's going to use her chair. And Lynette is going to do a rock and roll. And after she gets up on a rock and roll, Wendy is going to get up like she's getting out of bed, and she's going to use a chair assist. So she's going to roll. She's got her chair right there. She's going to get her legs under. She's going to push on the chair, get her feet under, and come up and open the legs out. There we go. So when you get up from being down on the floor, you want to open your legs, okay? You make a mistake when you try to get up with your legs together. Open your legs, tighten your stomach, push back, whether you're using a chair or you're getting up like Wendy did, and you're coming up, okay? Just getting down and up is a huge exercise for anybody who has osteoarthritis, knees, hips, back, hands, shoulders. But I'm here to tell you that if you want to keep your independence, you have to use those muscles. If you'll just get down on the floor and get up, that's a huge thing, and learn how to do it correctly. I'm going to have Lynette and Wendy stand right here, hold on to their chair. And all they're going to do is lean forward, put the toe back, and just lift that leg up and come back down. Just a lift right up and back down. A lift right up there and back down. So I have this to stabilize me. I don't want to hurt my joints. I want to put my hands right in there. And I'm going to bring the heel up and then come back down. And I'm going to try to do this 10 times, and then get to where I can do it 10 times twice, okay? So it's a straight

lift from the gluteal. This is a very important move for keeping strong with osteoarthritis, especially in the hip, knee. This is not putting pressure on your shoulders, tight stomach, and we're going to take that heel back. But you notice I'm not doing a turnout with my toe. I don't want to do that because I want to work

0: I want to work the back, and I want to work the gluteal. And so I'm just getting a lift without any weight. Okay, if I can get 10 lifts on that, I'm doing a good thing. So now I'm just going to shift, and I'm going to go to the other side. And my supporting leg is what, Wendy? My supporting leg should be what? Locked or bent?
1: Bent.
0: Bent. Yeah. Okay, so we're going to step back. And what's this?
1: Core. Tight.
0: Nice and tight. And then I'm just going to lift. Now I can tell you, as somebody who is dealing with hip issues, I just had an operation in December on my hip. When you're doing this and you have significant problems with your hip, this is a big move. You can't get it as high, okay? But you must keep trying. Just remember what our little saying is today. You need to change what you can, you need to accept what you must, and then you need to know the difference. And many of you are accepting disability, disuse, because your muscles hurt, your joints hurt, you don't want to move. You need to move. You need to walk. And what we're doing here today is showing you some very simple, strengthening, joint stabilizing moves, okay? And if you can do these and get to where you can do 2 sets of them, that's what you want to try to do. Then I'm going to come back. I'm going to step right here to the front of the chair. And a pivotal move in a lot of my programs is the hip hinge. And for many of you, you're standing and you're sitting in such a way that it's going to hurt your knees. So I'm going to go shoulder width or wider. I want to swing the rear end back, take the pressure off the joints of the knee, and I'm going to come down. I'm going to put my hands here. I'm not going to use them. I just want to make sure it's there, and then I'm going to come down just like that. Okay? Take a big deep breath. Now it's getting up, right? So I'm going to step out just a little bit. I'm going to lean forward, use my chair a little bit, like with one thumb. All right? And I'm going to press and push up like I'm leading a choir. Okay? So if you can get to where you can do that, come down with that choir, and then I'm going to lead the choir. But as I come up, I'm going to push my rear end back. Okay? Got it? Dealing with osteoarthritis can be a challenge, but exercising is one of the ways that in the medical community we know that it works. But you must do it carefully with guidance, but you must do it. We went through some just simple moves today that can be very hard. Join us next time and you will be getting stronger, I guarantee you. Thanks a lot.

When David and his men arrived back in Ziklag, they were confronted with an absolutely devastating scene. The city had been burned, the women and the children had been captured. The Bible says, "Now David was greatly distressed, for the people spoke of stoning him, because the soul of all the people was grieved, every man for his sons and his daughters. But David strengthened himself in the Lord his God." That's 1 Samuel 30, verse 6. Notice, David found strength in the Lord. Of course, he was still deeply troubled by what had happened, but he found strength in God. That's wisdom for us today. Life happens and throws all kinds of things at us, but we can find strength in God. It all worked out in David's case. The people were rescued, families were reunited. But whether it works out or not, there is strength in the Lord. Be sure to look to God for your strength. I'm John Bradshaw for It Is Written. Let's live today by every word.

0: at last.
1: Bring me the captain of the guard.
0: Lord, may you use these Bibles for your glory.
1: Every man present, whether soldier or not, must be ready to defend our land against our land haters.
0: Captain, what are you doing? You can't!
2: Fire!

0: 환영합니다. Welcome. Welcome.
1: We saw the cross. Christian?
0: Yes. By grace of God, I am Christian.
1: My name is Samuel Moffat, and these are my guides. I am a missionary.
0: Ah, missionary. Good, good. Too dark to travel now. You welcome, stay with me. Word of God say, be kind to strangers. I get tea.
1: I had no idea we would find a church in this area. I did not know missionaries had lived here.
0: 아니요, no, no missionary.
1: So, I imagine you have some books, Christian books.
0: Ah, you have Bible?
1: I do. Please, take it.
0: Oh, a treasure.
1: I beg your pardon?
0: The Bible is a treasure. I never have Bible.
1: I don't understand. You are Christian, but don't have a Bible. How did you learn?
0: In Korea, we like to tell stories. I tell you story. Yes?
1: Please.
0: Many years ago, this country was known as the Hermit Kingdom and feel no need for foreigner. Our rulers close door on what they say is evil, but at same time, they close door on the good.
2: Treasure.
3: You have many trophies, many battles won, Governor Park.
2: I've done my best to protect our kingdom from neighboring enemies. And now, I'll do my best to get rid of the foreign ones and their influence. Have you brought the prisoners? Then let us finish this once and for all. Tarawa.
4: Come, Uncle. Let's go see what is happening.
3: All right, Che. All right.
4: 잠시만요. Excuse me. Who are they? Who are they?
3: Foreign priests.
4: Why are they in chains? What have they done?
3: Shh, listen.
2: What need have we of any of these foreign ideas and beliefs brought by these strangers who wish only to disrupt our lives? Our very happy lives. They come only to trouble us. Only to
5: share with you a treasure.
4: Treasure?
5: The word of God and the good news of salvation through his son, Jesus Christ.
2: But we have no need of this treasure, do we? In fact, we have no need of your books or your God. You were warned, yet you persisted in the spreading of this religion. As a result, you are condemned to die. Immediately!
5: Oh!
6: Our Father, which art in heaven, hallowed be thy name.

0: Thy kingdom come, thy will be done on earth as it is in heaven. Give us this day our daily bread, and forgive us our sins as we forgive those who trespass against us.
1: No!
2: Let this serve as a warning that we will not tolerate any disruption to our happy kingdom.
3: Come, Che. Come.
1: What did he mean? A treasure?
4: May God help us.
5: Quiet.
4: But who will teach us about Christ now? Who?
5: I don't know, Kim, but I'm sure God does. I'm sure he will not abandon us.
6: And by the power vested in me by Almighty God, I ordain you, Robert Germain Thomas, a minister of the gospel. Amen.
7: Amen.
8: Congratulations, my boy.
9: Now, good people, let his men admire through. Well, now that my husband's ordained, I say I best get used to sharing him with the congregation.
8: You'll make a fine pastor, Reverend. You're young, hard-working, dedicated, and fluent in, what did you tell me?
9: Latin, Greek, and French.
8: Oh, you'll be a blessing in any parish. You've a bright future ahead of you both.
10: Indeed, we do hope for a bright future. In the Far East?
11: Yes, in the, whatever do you mean?
9: China.
8: China?
9: For starters, what I mean is, Asia is such a large part of the world. God may have more in store for us than we realize.
10: Carrie and I are going as missionaries.
8: But surely, oh, Robert, Carrie, oh, think of the good you could do here.
10: But think of all the good we could do there. China, where so few have ever heard the gospel.
9: We know it will be difficult, probably more than we can imagine, but we're convinced God is calling us to Asia, and, well, by God's grace, we won't let anything hinder us from taking his word to the people there, no matter what sacrifices we have to make. Right, dearest? Right, dearest?
10: No matter what it takes.
5: Come.
10: How could I have been so wrong? How could this happen? We were prepared to face anything together. But this...
5: I'm so sorry, Robert. I know you need to be alone. Take your time. We'll be waiting for you at the mission.
10: You may be waiting for a long time.
5: What do you mean?
10: I was so sure we were meant to come to China, and so sure we were called to serve as missionaries. Now, I am not sure about anything. To be perfectly honest, Doctor, I'm not even sure I'm fit to be a missionary. Perhaps I have made a big mistake. Perhaps I am not meant to do this at all. Yes, how may I help you?
12: Je suis français.
10: Ah oui? Comment je peux vous aider?
13: Ah, Captain Page, you're back. And by the looks of it, your trip was uneventful.
14: Stubborn people, those Koreans. You'd think they'd be begging to trade with us with all the comforts that we could bring into their country.
13: But
14: they close themselves off from the West entirely. We can't even take advantage of our travel route.
13: That isn't exactly news, Captain Page. That's been the situation for a while.
14: Nevertheless, we must be able to find a way.
10: No, it's nada complicado. Llena estos formularios, por favor.
14: He's a new one.
13: Robert Germain Thomas, former missionary.
14: Missionary?
13: Lost his wife not long ago, poor chap. Anyway, he no longer does mission work. Needed a change, he said. Hate to say it, but his loss has been my gain.
14: What do you mean?
13: Well, just listen to him.
15: Zao an.
13: Honest and hard-working Christian man. Has a knack for learning new languages. Heaven knows we need that here.
14: A man with talent like that could come in handy someday.
10: Very well. Let's see. Nishijidu Tuma, you're a Christian. I'm a Christian, too.
5: Chinese? You have Chinese Bible?
10: Yes. Take it. I can get more. I used to be a missionary, and now, well, here I am. But I'm always happy to meet other believers. What part of China are you from?
5: No, not of China. We from Korea.
10: The Hermit Kingdom? But no one goes in or comes out from there.
16: Charul Jomdo Doshigeshimnika?
5: We be with you few hours, and you already speak big sentence in our language.
10: Hangup mol shewayo. It comes easy.

0: to me. A gift.
1: Gift? Ah, gift from God. You use good gift for God's glory.
0: So, let me see if I understand. You leave Korea in secret?
2: It's not too far, but dangerous. Trading is against law. It's against law. We only can get outside Korea.
1: Like this, we cannot get in Korea. Chinese Bible.
0: So, Koreans can read and understand Chinese?
1: Yes, yes, some parts, very similar, but cannot get.
2: You say you come as missionary?
0: I did. I came to bring the gospel to China, but...
1: Now you work customs office.
0: My wife and I... She died. It hasn't been easy for me.
2: We too experience loss.
0: I'm sorry to hear that. A wife? A child?
1: 10,000 Christian believers killed. Very few now.
2: Our people suffer very much, but we hunger for Jesus and God's word. We don't have anyone to help us.
3: By God's grace, we won't let anything hinder us from taking his word to the people there, no matter what sacrifices we have to make. Right, dearest?
0: Yes, no matter what it takes.
2: Please, you pray for us.
1: Pray for our people.
0: I can do more than that.
2: What do you mean?
0: I came here to bring the gospel of Jesus Christ. I've let my own pain stop me from doing that. My suffering is nothing compared to your need. I believe I know what I am supposed to do now, and it isn't to work at the customs house.
1: Where are you going?
0: To get my things. And some Bibles.
1: Bibles?
0: I'd like to go with you. I will help you take Bibles to Korea.
1: But foreigners are not allowed in our country.
0: I think I have an idea. If you're willing to take the risk.
4: Soon, Robert and the two fishermen are on their way to Korea in secret. Robert and two fishermen give many, many Bibles in secret and no get caught. But on last day...
1: Excuse us! Excuse us! Ah, 죄송합니다! 죄송합니다!
0: Our last one.
1: It's been busy for months. Now we go to boat. Been here too long. Need be careful.
0: Lord, I pray this last Bible will go to the person you...
1: Oh no!
0: I've got it.
5: Oh, 거기 무슨 일이에요?
1: We go now!
6: We have no need of your books or your God.
7: It is yours.
0: No, it's yours, little one. This is a treasure.
7: Treasure? Treasure?
1: Now, quickly, quickly! Come down! What are you doing? You won't get us killed? We must go.
7: Word of God.
0: Thank you, Lord. Please use your word in mighty ways, in very mighty ways.
8: It's fresh.
2: I will give you 2 won.
8: 3 won.
7: Uncle.
8: Not now, Chang.
2: 3. 2 won. And no more.
7: Uncle, look.
8: Chang, not now.
7: But look at this.
8: Chang, you maybe lose a customer.
7: I met a man, just like the man who had the courage to die. Baegugin, a foreigner.
8: What are you saying?
7: Like the man that was killed, the man with the smile, the...
8: No, it's impossible. You know foreigners are not permitted in our country. Your imagination is running wild.
7: And is this my imagination too?
8: What?
7: He said it was a treasure, the word of God.
6: Where did you get this? Do not be afraid, little one. Now tell me, where did you get this?
9: Recently, there have been reports of a foreigner. No Korean will be allowed to contact foreigners.
8: If any foreigner makes his way

0: into the coast, he must be captured, examined, and executed. You did good turning the book in.
1: But I...
0: did the right thing, just like I said.
2: Indeed, you did. We do not need a foreigner ruining our happy kingdom with silly ideas. Stop that!
1: But the man said it was a treasure, that it was the word of God.
0: And how do you know?
1: Why else would he come into danger? Why else would the brave man be willing to die? And besides, is this really such a happy kingdom that it fears a little book?
0: It doesn't matter what you think. You must not bring up that subject again. It is much too dangerous. Much too dangerous.
3: You what?
4: I want to go back with you.
5: Not yet. Not possible now.
4: But I've continued to study the Korean language these past 4 months. I am more fluent. I got away with it the first time.
3: But maybe not next. You need wait.
4: Wait? But you think of the Bibles we can pass out. I
3: need to be careful. Since you last there, governments say any Korean communicating with foreigner be killed. Too much danger for our people. And for you.
4: I'm perfectly willing to suffer anything.
5: But we must also think about our people. We're very happy for success in last trip. But another, we should not do right now. You wait.
4: Please.
5: Someone coming. No, we can't take now.
4: Then I'll have to make my way back to Korea and fulfill my mission some other way.
6: Perhaps I can be of help.
5: This China man to go home. Come along, friend. Come along. Chinese go sleep very early. So long.
6: Chao chao.
5: Ah, we don't understand Korean. We China man. Good night.
6: They're not as incognito here as they think they are. Anyway, I think I can help you.
4: Oh, you were listening?
6: We were out on a walk. Captain Page, this is my chief officer.
4: Robert Jermaine
6: Thomas. Yes, I know. You were well known for your language skills when you worked at the customs office. And like I said, I think I can be of help with your mission, if you help me with mine.
4: Which is?
6: I would like to attempt to open a trading post with the Koreans.
4: Oh, they won't.
6: They might. I would like to reason with the Korean officials. Talk with them, like gentlemen. I think I can help them understand how trade will benefit them. But I don't speak their language, nor do I know their customs. Your ability to communicate with them would show them great respect.
4: Yes, but...
6: And I would not impede your desire to tend to your Christian mission.
4: I can distribute Bibles?
6: To your heart's content.
4: When do you leave?
6: In a few days. My ship is the Sherman. Come see me there tomorrow.
4: I'll be there. If I can be a part of this delegation, it may give me a better standing with Korean government and help me distribute more Bibles. Maybe this is the answer to my prayers.
6: He's just what we need to make ourselves understood. A nice, diplomatic young man that speaks their language.
7: And if diplomacy doesn't do the trick?
6: Then we will make ourselves understood by other means. Either way, I intend to be doing business in Korea very, very soon.
8: Not long after, the young missionary find himself going back to Korea.
9: Port ahead!
8: To the mission God called him to.
4: Lord, may you use these Bibles for your glory. At last!
3: It cannot be.
5: He came on that big ship?
10: Excuse me, Governor, but you must come and see this for yourself.
9: There! 저기!
11: 지금! Bring me the captain of the guard!
9: Sir!
1: What is that?
12: A foreign ship.
5: We must warn him! We must warn him!
4: Ah, there they are!
5: Where'd he go? What is that? What he holding?
3: No, he must stop. Let's go to our boat.
11: Give them a warning.
9: Sir!
11: Every man present, whether soldier or not, must be ready to defend our land against these invaders.
10: You! Take us to the ship
5: at
10: Gangjang!
11: You!
10: And you!
11: And you!
1: What? Uncle!
10: By the governor's orders, anyone that refuses to fight shall be considered a traitor.
13: Captain!
12: Captain, we have a request to come on board.

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1: Wait here.
2: 조희 베이에 오신 것을 환영합니다. 제 이름은 로버트 토머스입니다.
0: May I introduce Captain Page?
1: 여기는 왜 오셨소?
0: Why have you come?
1: 여긴 우리와 조약을
0: you are not permitted to be in these waters. We have no treaty. Trade with Western countries is not the right of the governor of the district, but of the central government.
3: Tell them to convey our interest.
0: We have no interest in a trade agreement with you. You will turn your ship around and leave immediately.
2: 그래도 부탁...
1: 지금 당장!
0: Sir, Captain, perhaps...
3: Tell him I insist.
0: Captain, respect demands.
3: So, this is his final word?
2: 마지막 말씀인가요?
1: 마지막 경고요!
3: Very well then, have it your way. You know what to do.
0: Take hold of him!
4: What?
5: 뭐하는 거야? 그냥 내버려 둬. 공격해라!
0: What are you doing? You said...
3: That I wanted to trade. That's what I said. Now, get out of my way.
6: When Governor saw the chief of police is captive, he gave orders to attack. And the captain of the ship did same thing.
3: Fire!
1: No! Oh, no! Please, stop!
3: Fire!
1: What are you doing?
7: Lord Jesus, please protect Robert.
0: We're too close.
3: Keep going. Fire!
7: Run! Quickly, run!
4: This way!
8: But Uncle, where are we going?
0: Stay here.
9: We've struck a sandbar.
10: What? Fire boats.
6: The battle become very big. Many attacked. Many die.
1: Oh no!
0: Captain, please, we must!
10: They're coming to shore. No foreigner shall remain alive.
6: The young missionary?
1: Read this!
6: He knew little hope to escape, so he did what he came to do.
1: It is the word of God!
6: He took Bibles...
1: The word of God!
6: ...and gave them to my people.
1: Ah! I've got to jump. My last Bible.
11: Check, where are you going?
8: You?
11: Get back! 돌아가!
8: No, Uncle! He's the one! He's the man who gave me the book, the treasure!
11: Quiet! 조용해! 멈춰!
0: Please! It's just... It's a book. My last one. It is the word of God, and it is for you. A treasure worth more than... worth more. Please take it. This is the reason I left my country. It is the reason my wife gave her life. The reason I am ready to give mine. It will bring light to you and your people, to the Hermit Kingdom. I have come all this way to share it with you.
10: Kill him. Do your duty. Kill him.
0: Please, read it. Oh, Lord. Perhaps I failed, but please.
10: Do it.
0: Use the little I have done.
10: Now.
0: For your glory.
10: Now.
8: No. No!
10: Come, Che. Wait! Give it to me.
8: But, Uncle!
10: Foolish young man. Dying for nothing. All of them! Throw all of these worthless books in there!
8: But how can it be? Twice we received it, and twice the treasure has been taken away.
12: If this is indeed the word of God, as the man said, then somehow God will make a way to get it to our people.
8: But how?
10: You seem to have been very taken by that foreigner, little man. I wish to show you something.

0: we remain victorious. The foreigners have been destroyed, and their books, their so-called holy books, are good only for fire and as part of my wall of trophies. That is all they are good for.
1: I am the light of the world. He that believes in me
2: will never walk in darkness, but will have the light of life. And that, my brother, is all we have had all these many years. This is our teacher.
3: Is that?
2: Yes, it is what remains of the treasure the young man gave my uncle.
3: So?
2: Yes, I was that boy. I am Che. Not long after, many changes come to our country. When I was older and government collapsed, through much sacrifice, I was able to buy the governor's house and turn into a church. I and many others are fruit of one brave man's last testimony. Testimony. I hardly knew, and yet a man who left his country, risked his life, and finally gave it completely so that we may have the treasure of the Word of God, the Word of our God that abides forever.
4: When missionaries like Samuel Moffat arrived in Korea 2 decades later, they heard the story of the man who had thrown Bibles down from a burning ship. In 1904, almost 50 years after Robert Germain Thomas was martyred, revival broke out in North Korea, and approximately 10,000 people came to know Christ. 2 years later, in 1906, 30,000 more became Christians, and then in 1907, an additional 50,000. In 1931, a memorial church was built near the site where the young missionary had been executed. Sadly, the church no longer exists today. Even so, many Koreans have not forgotten him, making the long journey to see his former home in Wales and to ponder the life of the young missionary who, with his last ounce of strength, held out the only remaining Bible in his possession to his executioner. Little did Robert realize that his ultimate sacrifice would bring the light of God's Word to so many. Today, Korea is the second largest missionary-sending nation in the world.

0: We may keep so near to God that in every unexpected trial, our thoughts will turn to Him as naturally as the flower turns to the sun.
1: Get ready to suit up. Introducing the Armor of God Kids App, an interactive and exciting way for children to learn the principles taught in Ephesians 6. Join Anya and Aiden on their thrilling adventure where the Apostle Paul possibly wrote the book of Ephesians. Each piece of armor has its own unique story, which allows you

0: Do you have any sheep?
1: Nope, fresh out.
0: What's that over there?
1: What?
0: Oh, never mind. I thought I saw something. Actually, looks like I have a sheep right here. So let's go this and then pay the sheep and put this down, and that's 2 points, so looks like I win.
1: Nathan, what are you doing? I thought we were friends. Why would you betray me?
0: What do you mean?
1: You cheated. You got that card from the deck, didn't you?
0: I'm sorry. I just wanted to win. Please don't hate me.
1: You know, this reminds me of a story from the Bible when Jesus was betrayed. Let's get into the Bible.

0: When we last left Jesus, he had just gotten to Jerusalem. He had gotten into a lot of trouble for kicking out the greedy merchants from the temple.
1: That's right. The priests were furious. They wanted to put Jesus to death.
0: The only problem was the crowds of Israel loved Jesus, and they would never let the priest execute their Messiah. So the priest had to devise a plan to capture Jesus in secret.
1: But there was one person in the crowd that wasn't fond of Jesus. It was even one of his 12 disciples, Judas Iscariot.
0: Judas was frustrated. He had been following Jesus for 3 years, and still, Jesus hadn't taken his place on the throne of Israel. But what happened next made him even more furious. One night, Mary Magdalene, a close follower of Jesus, came to him and anointed his feet with sweet-smelling perfume in front of all the disciples.
1: When Jesus saw this, he said,
0: "She has anointed my body for burial."
1: In those days, they would cover the body in perfume. This was meant to hide the bad smell.
0: So Jesus was predicting that he was gonna die?
1: Yep, and this made Judas furious. He said to himself, "I've wasted 3 years of my life following this Messiah. He has thousands of followers that would gladly make him king. He's gonna throw all that away and die? What a waste." So that night, Judas went to the priest and he said to them, "What are you willing to give me to betray Jesus?"
0: They decided on 30 pieces of silver, which in today's money is only a couple hundred dollars.
1: Judas betrayed his master, his Messiah, for just a few shiny coins.
0: Jesus knew that his time was almost up, so he sent the disciples ahead to prepare for the Passover Seder.
1: A Passover what?
0: A Passover Seder. It was the meal the Jewish people ate during Passover. Hey, Francis, tell us more about the Passover Seder.
2: A Passover Seder usually includes a few important items: unleavened bread called matzah, 4 cups of wine, bitter herbs, vinegar, a fruit jam, and the roasted sacrificial lamb. In the time of Jesus, during the Seder, people would often recline on low triclinium tables.
3: Dad, you're using big words again.
2: Yes, my apologies. They would sit on low, long, horseshoe-shaped tables. The seats were long so that each person could lie down. To this day, when Jewish people keep Passover, they lean on one side while they eat to remember when everyone would lie down during the Seder. The Passover Seder serves to remind the Jewish people of the Exodus, the time God rescued them from slavery in Egypt. However, Israel believes Passover also points to a future redemption when God will send his Messiah and put an end to

0: to all slavery, all wars, all suffering. When Jesus' disciples came to Jerusalem, they believed Jesus was going to bring about this final Passover. Unfortunately, due to the sinfulness of the nation's leaders, the redemption was delayed into the future.
1: That's right, Francis. See, this is why when Jesus sat down to eat the Passover Seder, or Passover Supper, he said to his disciples, "I have deeply longed to eat this Passover with you before I suffer. After all, I will not eat it again until we are all together in the kingdom of God."
2: Jesus knew the final redemption would not come that day, but he did know it would come soon. He took the matzah and broke it and said,
1: "This is my body, which is broken for you."
2: And taking the cup, Jesus said,
1: "This is my blood, my blood."
2: We'll discuss the importance of breaking the matzah and sharing the cup later. But for now, let's notice a strange thing that Jesus does next.
1: Jesus suddenly got up and started washing the disciples' feet. The room went completely silent. The disciples watched in amazement as the Messiah, the King of Israel, started acting like a humble, lowly servant.
2: In the days of Jesus, feet were especially dirty. Think of how dirty feet would be traveling all day just wearing sandals. In fact, disciples wouldn't even wash their master's feet because of how shameful of an act it was for a disciple. So just think of how shameful it was for Jesus, their master, the Messiah, to wash his disciples' feet.
1: Jesus came to Judas's feet. Jesus looked Judas in the eye, smiled, and then washed his feet.
2: When Jesus returned to his seat, he told his disciples,
1: "If I, your master and teacher, wash your feet, then you are also to wash each other's feet. I have given you an example to follow. Do as I do, serve and love one another."
2: He grew quiet for a minute, and then he added,
1: "One of you here will betray me."
2: The disciples were shocked. What could this mean? Who would betray their master?
1: Jesus then took some of the matzah and dipped it in vinegar.
2: Why did Jesus dip the matzah in vinegar?
1: This is actually a very common ritual during the Passover Supper. The rabbis say that the dipping represents the tears of slavery and the betrayal of Joseph.
2: Wait, the betrayal of Joseph? As in the Joseph from Genesis?
1: Right. Remember, Joseph's brothers betrayed and sold him into slavery. They then took his multicolored coat, dipped it in goat's blood, and then showed it to his father to make him think that Joseph had died.
2: So at Passover, they dipped the bread just like Joseph's brothers dipped his coat.
1: Exactly. Now, what was the name of the brother who convinced the other brothers to sell Joseph into slavery?
2: Judah?
1: Yes, Judah. Judah. Now, doesn't that sound familiar?
2: Judas. I get it.
1: Yes, and in Hebrew, Judas actually is Judah. And by dipping the matzah and giving it to Judas, Jesus was identifying him with Joseph's brother, Judah, the betrayer. "It is the one I give this to." Jesus gave the matzah to Judas. The disciples were confused. After Judas ate it, Jesus said to him, "What you are going to do, do quickly." With that, Judas stood up and ran out of the house. The disciples were still confused. They thought maybe he's gone to give some money to the poor, or maybe he's gone to buy some bread. But what he actually did, he went to betray Jesus to the priest.
3: What? What's up, Remy?

0: Matzah.
1: What's a matzah?
0: Nothing. What's a matzah with you?
1: Oh. Well, you ready to sing?
0: Mina, I was born ready. And actually, I was also born Remy.

0: and I'm here to save you.
1: Do not forget how much I love you.
0: Wow, what a wonderful song. And oh, what marvelous love.
2: If Jesus could love Judas knowing he was going to betray him, then certainly I can show you love even after you cheated at a silly game.
3: I appreciate that. Majors, I'm sorry. What I did was wrong.
2: I forgive you.
3: You do?
2: Mm-hmm.
3: Thanks, man. Now, does this mean you're gonna wash my feet?
2: Well, do they need it?
3: Probably.
2: Well, I am a follower of Jesus, so yes, I will wash your feet.
3: Wait. We don't actually have time for that right now. We gotta finish the story of Jesus. Did Judas actually go through with betraying Jesus? Did Jesus get rid of Jesus forever? I mean, nothing bad could happen to Jesus, right? He's the Messiah.
2: Nathan, we're getting to what I believe is one of the most important stories in the whole Bible. It's a story of sadness, but also of hope. Come back next time when we tell the story of the crucifixion and get into the Bible.
4: I'm gonna give you this box. Why don't you read it and tell me what it is?
5: It's like a box of crackers.
6: Organical mezzo steel squares. Mezzo style squares.
4: So they had this at the Last Supper. Jesus and the disciples ate this. You're eating something that Jesus ate. Want to grab one and taste it?
6: Sure. They're very big.

0: What do you think?
1: They're good.
2: It's really bitter, but it's good.
3: It's a lot more bitter than I really expected it to be.
0: You want another bite?
1: Tastes like bread.

0: G'day there. Arnie here again from the Arnie Shack. And this is... The Worship Project. Great to have you and your family back as we investigate and discover more about our amazing God and how much He loves all of us. This week, we are looking at the topic of persistence, not giving up. Have a look at one of my all-time favourite Bible stories. It's found in the Bible in Joshua 6, verses 1 to 27. Let's have a look at it.
1: Looking toward the city of Jericho, the Israelites could see its massive protective walls. There was a well-trained army of experienced soldiers guarding the city gates and also positioned on its towering walls, weapons aimed and ready for any unwelcome intruders who dared to approach. This was the city that God had promised the Israelites. From where the Israelites stood, though, without God on their side, their position looked hopeless. But God had a plan, and He told His plan to Joshua, who then told the plan to the Israelites. The day had arrived, and long before dawn, the Israelite soldiers were dressed and ready. The priests blew their trumpets, and the Israelite army approached the city of Jericho. The Israelite army marched all the way around the city. Then they marched back to their camp. The people of Jericho thought that was a bit strange. Were the Israelites scared when they saw how strong the walls of Jericho were? Had they given up? The next day, the Israelites, with the priests blowing their trumpets, marched all around the city, then back to camp. On the third day, the fourth day, and the fifth day, the sixth day, the Israelites did the same thing. Marched once around the city, and then returned to their camp. The seventh day arrived. The soldiers of Jericho were lined up on all the city walls ready. The gates of the city of Jericho were securely locked. The Israelites marched all around the city, but instead of returning to their camp, they marched around the city a second time. Then they marched around a third time, a fourth time, and a fifth time, and a sixth time. What were they doing? The soldiers of Jericho wondered. The Israelites marched around the city of Jericho a seventh time. When they had marched all the way around, they stopped. The priests gave their trumpets a loud blast. Joshua called out to the army, "Shout! The Lord has given us this city!" The soldiers yelled in their loudest voices, "The Lord has given us this city!" Then a miracle happened. With a deafening rumble, the walls of the city of Jericho began to collapse, and the Israelite army was able to rush into the city, defeat their army, and capture the city.
0: What an amazing story. Nothing is impossible with God. He can make a way when there seems to be no way. You can always trust God, and when you choose to follow Him, you will always be guaranteed to be on the winning side. Don't give up. Keep persisting. Anyway, our time is up for today, but I will look forward to catching up with all of you again. All of you again. On the Worship Project. So take care, stay safe, and God.

0: There is a garden in every childhood, an enchanted place where colors are brighter, the air softer, and the morning more fragrant than ever.
1: Of all life's seasons, childhood is the most beautiful.
0: Children are the living messages we send to a time we will not see.

0: Blessed indeed is the man who hears many gentle voices call him Father.
1: A child can ask 1,000 questions that the wisest man cannot answer.
0: When I approach a child, I have 2 thoughts: affection for what he is today and respect for what he can become.
1: There are no 7 wonders of the world in the eyes of a child. There are 7 million.
0: Children are 1/3 of our population and all of our future.
1: He called a little child to him and placed the child among them. And he said, "Truly, I tell you, unless you change and become like little children, you will never enter the kingdom of heaven. Therefore, whoever takes the lowly position of this child is the greatest in the kingdom of heaven. And whoever welcomes one such child in my name welcomes me."
2: You know, the Bible says in John chapter 1 and verse 14 that Jesus was full of grace and truth. But you know, most of us, we focus so much on truth and law and law and law, but not enough grace. Or some of us, we focus so much on grace and not on the law. In this episode, we will bring that balance between grace and truth. You won't want to miss this.

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1: Whoa!

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2: The toothy cow. It uses its long tail to distract its prey before pouncing.
1: Yeah, its toothiness is hideous and most dreadfully deadly.
2: And its bulbous eyes disorient hapless travelers with its crazed and malicious gleam.
0: Malicious gleam? Does that mean you can eat it? Yuck!
1: We could be stuck up here for the rest of our lives.
0: Wait, what do toothy cows eat?
1: Well, Pembroke's Creaturepedia says they'll eat people. Ugh. Pricklethorns, squeeblins, glipfruit.
0: Glipfruit?
1: Glipfruit. I'll throw it farther.
0: Got a better idea.
1: Whoa. You know how much trouble you'll be in if you're caught with that?
0: More trouble than being trapped up in a tree by a toothy cow.
1: Good point. Just try to get it into the woods. No. You better leave the bow.

0: Silly girl, how about something with a little more giddy-up?
1: Like a pirate shanty? Maybe the one about Squid Belly the Wine?
0: Aye, that's perfect.
1: Uh-oh. Nugget found more thraps.
0: Oh, for the last time, I have any say in it. Straight off the cliff, a lot of them.
1: Grandpa!
0: Fine. I'll let him live. Barely.
1: I'll help you bag him.
0: I don't know what I'd do without you, lass.

Hi, I'm John Bradshaw from It Is Written, and I'd like to introduce you to a resource that will be a blessing to you. The It Is Written Bible Study Guides are a beautifully illustrated, easy to understand way to gain a deeper understanding of the Bible and God's amazing plan for your life. 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Is there hope for a planet in crisis? What happens when we die? 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

it spread quickly to other areas. John Wycliffe had made a massive impact, not just in England, but further afield in Europe, in particular here in Prague, and the region that was known then as Bohemia. John Huss was of humble birth, and his father died soon after he was born. His mother sought an education for him, and he was able to get admission to the University of Prague as a charity scholar. As she reached Prague with her son, she knelt down and prayed that God would bless his life, a prayer that was answered again and again. He soon distinguished himself by his tireless application to study and by his blameless life. Upon completing his studies, he entered the priesthood and rapidly rose to prominence, soon becoming attached to the court of the king. In a few short years, he was the pride of his country, and his name was known all over Europe. Today, they've built a statue to commemorate him here in the old town square. Several years after becoming a priest, Huss was appointed preacher of the Bethlehem Chapel here in Prague. The founder of this particular chapel had advocated as a matter of importance the preaching of the scriptures in the language of the people. At that time, there was a large degree of ignorance concerning the Bible, and Huss also believed that it was vitally important to preach the scriptures in the language of the people. At this point in his life, Huss came in contact with Jerome, who had proved to be his right-hand man until his death. Jerome was a citizen of Prague, and he had brought back with him from a recent trip to England the writings of John Wycliffe. The Queen of England at that time was also a convert of John Wycliffe, and she was a Bohemian princess, and through her influence, his writings were circulated at length in Bohemia. Huss read them, believed their author to be a sincere Christian, and believed the writings to be true. Huss's impact was growing, not just here in his homeland, but also in neighboring Germany. And soon, news of the work here in Prague reached Rome, and he was summoned to appear before the Pope. To go would be fatal. The king and queen of Bohemia, the nobility and the government all asked for a local trial, but this was not granted. The trial of Huss went ahead in his absence, during which the city of Prague was put under interdict. This struck terror into the hearts of everyone. No church services could take place. Baptisms, funerals, weddings, those ceremonies that were so key to life in general were not allowed to take place, and through this means, Rome was able to hold sway over the people. The city was in turmoil, and Sir Huss withdrew to his native village, but he continued to travel to the surrounding countryside where he was able to preach to eager crowds. When the danger and excitement had subsided, he was able to return to Prague, where alongside with Jerome, he was able to continue his work. During this time in Europe, there was not one or two, but three rival popes, all claiming to be the vicar of Christ. This abuse of power in the church was something that many men strongly condemned, Huss being one of the loudest voices. The emperor at that time, Emperor Sigismund, called for a council in Constance, Germany to settle this dispute once and for all, and also to deal with some of the new heresies arising from men such as John Huss that they didn't agree with. Huss was summoned to appear before the council and was given assurance of a safe passage by the emperor. One thing that stands out from this story is the prayer that John Huss's mum made with him as he was on his way to university. I want to encourage you, if you're praying for a child, if you're praying for a parent, to never give up in your prayers. The prayer of John Huss's mother was answered many, many times over in ways that she couldn't have even imagined. Maybe you're praying for your children, maybe they're on their way to school, maybe you're praying for a loved one. Keep them in prayer and never think that our prayers will go unanswered. God does hear and God does answer our prayers.

Here in Constance, Germany, a council was convened in the year 1415. Three significant things took place. Firstly, it was called to discuss the schism between the popes. At that time, there wasn't one, nor two, but three rival popes, all declaring themselves to be the true and right pope. This council settled that schism and appointed someone who would rule after those three. It was also here where they declared the writings and John Wycliffe to be a heretic and ordered that his bones be exhumed and burned. It was also at this council where John Huss was ordered to appear to defend his teachings. When Huss left for Constance, he said goodbye to his friends as if he wasn't going to see them again, even though he had a letter of safe passage from the Emperor and the Pope. Soon after arriving here in Constance, by order of the Pope and the Cardinals, he was thrust into prison. This building behind me, though today a nice hotel, was one of the places used to imprison John Huss whilst he was here in Constance. The trial of Huss took place here in Constance in the Munster. It is said that he sat on aisle 24. He was asked if he wanted to recant, to which he said he would prefer death over recantation. He was thrown back in prison and brought back here again, and the last time he spoke at the trial, he fixed his eyes on the Emperor and said that he had traveled here under his own free will and under the public protection of the Emperor sat here. It is said that when everyone's eyes turned on Sigismund, that his face turned crimson red. Sitting here in aisle 24, where Huss sat during his trial, our minds go back to Jerome. When Huss left for Constance, Jerome told him that if he heard of any misfortune, he would come and help right away. Hearing of his imprisonment, he left and traveled down here, but without a safe passage. On arriving in Constance, he realized there was not anything he could do, and so he headed back to Prague, but he was captured on the way and brought back here to Constance. Some people wanted to kill him right away, but they put him in prison where he almost died for lack of food. They wanted to keep him alive. They realized that Huss's death hadn't accomplished very much, and so they wanted Jerome to recant. He was left in prison for about a year in terrible, terrible conditions, suffering from doubt. He eventually renounced the teachings of Wycliffe, he renounced the teachings of Huss, and pledged to adhere to the Catholic faith. He went back to prison, but the council was not done with him, either wanting more blood or wanting a fuller and broader surrender of faith. They called him again, but this time he renounced his former recantation. He asked to address the House, and this was denied, but he remonstrated and was given the opportunity to speak. He stood up and pledged his support of Huss and the influence he had had on his life, and he went on to say, "Of all the sins that I have committed since my youth, none weigh so heavily on my mind and cause me such poignant remorse as that which I committed in this fatal place when I approved of the iniquitous sentence rendered against Wycliffe and against the holy martyr John Huss, my master and my friend. Yes, I confess it from my heart and declare with horror that I disgracefully quailed when through a dread of death I condemned their doctrines. I therefore supplicate Almighty God to pardon me my sins, and this one in particular, the most heinous of all." One thing we learn from the story of Huss and Jerome is that although at the end of his life Jerome fell away, he then came back. Maybe you have fallen away in your walk with the Lord. Maybe

backslidden. Maybe you've done things that you wish you had never done. Jerome was once strong in his faith and fell away, but at the very end, he came back. There's always time for us to come back to God. If you've fallen down, the most important thing is that you get back up and renew your acquaintance with the Lord. Maybe today, if you've fallen away, you need to renew that acquaintance with God again.

After Huss was delivered up to the secular authorities, he was asked one last time if he wanted to recant. "What errors shall I renounce?" he asked. "I know myself guilty of none." He was brought to this very spot here in Constance, and they burned him to death. They had to light the fire three times. They wanted to ensure his body was completely consumed. They dug up his ashes along with the soil under him and threw it into the Rhine River. About a year later, Jerome was also brought to this same spot. And as his executioner was standing behind him, Jerome said, "Apply the fire before my face. Had I been afraid, I should not have been here." They died with heroic bearing. And a zealous papist commenting on the death of Huss and Jerome said these words, "Both bore themselves with constant mind when their last hour approached. They prepared for the fire as if they were going to a marriage feast. They uttered no cry of pain. When the flames rose, they began to sing hymns, and scarce could the vehemency of the fire stop their singing." Both these men lived their lives 100% for God, so that when they died, as tragic as it was, they died with no regrets. If we live our lives today 100% for God, fully surrendered to Him, we also can live a life where we have no regrets.

the execution of Hussein Jerome had caused a national uproar back in Bohemia. He was believed to have been a faithful teacher, and as is often the case, now that he was dead, his writings attracted an even greater interest. The Hussite Wars commenced about 4 years after the death of Hussein Jerome in the year 1419. As Pope and Emperor united to crush the Hussite movement, the Lord raised up a deliverer. Zisca was one of the most able generals of his age and was the leader of the Bohemians. He had lost sight in one eye during a battle in 1410, and later in his life, he would lose sight in the other eye as well, but he would still lead his armies into battle after battle without losing. He is one of the few generals about whom it can be said, never lost a battle in war. He was a military genius and is credited with inventing an early form of the tank. They were called war wagons, and they were wooden boxes that were reinforced with steel on wagon wheels. And he would send these into battle with people inside and load them with cannons and crossbows and pistols. Despite having mainly peasants as soldiers, with the use of clever war tactics and with Providence on their side, the Hussite armies were able to repel the numerically larger and better trained papal armies.

Gisco would fight over 250 battles in his lifetime and would withstand two full papal crusades against him, but he was not to die on the battlefield. Instead, he would fall victim to the Black Plague. But before he would die, he gave his men some instructions, telling them he still wanted to go with them onto the battlefield. He told his men to make a drum out of his skin, which they did. And they took this drum made with Gisco's skin and would beat it as they went into battle. His place was filled by Procopius, who was a skillful and brave leader, and in some aspects, a more able general. The enemies of the Bohemians, knowing that the blind warrior was now dead, thought they would now be able to win. The Pope launched another crusade against the Bohemians in 1427, where he was defeated. He then launched another crusade, where he was defeated again. In 1431, under a new pope, a fifth crusade was launched, but once again, the papal armies were soundly defeated by the Hussite forces. Realizing that they couldn't conquer by force, they resorted to diplomacy. A compromise was entered into that, while appearing to offer freedom of conscience, really betrayed them into the power of Rome. The Bohemians had specified 4 points as a condition of peace with Rome, and these were the free preaching of the Bible, the right of the whole church to both the bread and the wine in the communion, the use of the mother tongue in divine worship, the exclusion of the clergy from all secular offices and authority, and in cases of crime, the jurisdiction of the civil courts over clergy and laity alike. At last, the papal authorities agreed to accept the 4 Hussite articles, but that the right of explaining them, that is, of determining their precise import, should rest with the council, that is, with the emperor and the pope. On this basis, a treaty was entered into, and Rome gained by dissimulation and fraud what she had failed to gain by conflict. For in placing her own interpretation upon the articles, as upon the Bible, she could pervert their meaning to suit her own ends. Oftentimes, when Satan is not able to defeat us through open confrontation, he tries the tactic of compromise. It's something he's done repeatedly throughout history and throughout the Bible. May we be careful, wise and discerning, and most of all, resolute, and that we stand for God through whatever tactic Satan uses against us, whether it's confrontation or whether it's compromise, and that we may always stand for God.

30 years after the death of Wycliffe, at the Council of Constance in Germany, he was declared to be a heretic. A decree was made to dig up his bones and burn them to ashes. At that time, the Bishop of Lincoln was a former friend of his, and he delayed in acting on this request for 5 years. He moved out the area, and the next one who came in also vacillated for 8 years before finally succumbing to this demand and dug up the bones and burned them. After burning his bones, they threw the ashes into the River Swift. But the significance of this gruesome act and the symbolism it would come to later represent, they could not have imagined. The River Swift flows into the River Avon. The River Avon flows into the Bristol Channel. And the Bristol Channel eventually flows into the Atlantic Ocean. And so symbolically, the effect of his work spread around the whole world. He is called the Morning Star of the Reformation because he was the

beginning in a chain of events that once started became unstoppable. John Wycliffe gave to the Christian church perhaps the greatest gift possible, the Bible. And once given, the light would begin to shine and the darkness would be peeled away. John Wycliffe's work is key in our Christian heritage, for at the center of our faith is the Bible. Never underestimate the extent of the work that you do. John Wycliffe was called here to Lutterworth, a small, quiet country town, or probably back then, just a village. If any of us were called here to this town today, we might think it's not good enough, or not big enough, or not prestigious enough. But he faithfully did the work that God had called him to do and gave to the Christian church perhaps the greatest gift possible. Wherever you are, use the gifts and the talents that God has given you, for you never know how far your influence may spread.

Every so often, a technological invention comes along that changes everything about the way we live. If you were born in this millennium, it's likely you only know a world where there have been smartphones, the internet, and satellite TV. These things are as much a part of life today as putting our shoes on in the morning when we leave the house or eating breakfast first thing in the day. Those who are a little older, though, will remember a world where there was no social media, where the internet was very slow or non-existent, and the idea of taking a photograph on your mobile phone was mind-boggling. Video chat seemed way distant in the future, and yet today, these things are considered normal and a part of life. There was a time where if you wanted to read something, then it would have been handwritten by someone else. Books were expensive and hard to come by. The materials were costly. Monks would write on treated skins called vellum, and a single copy of the Bible would require 300 sheepskins or 170 calfskins. Most people could not read, and the majority of books were in Latin, a language that only the most educated could understand. In the 15th century, the printing press came along and revolutionized the world of literature, fundamentally changing the way that we communicate as it enabled the fast flow of information and led to the quick spread of new ideas. Once text could be reproduced quickly, people had access to read books that they didn't have before. A previously illiterate populace now turned into a more educated and inquisitive one. The printing press was invented by a German goldsmith by the name of Johannes Gutenberg. The exact date of his birth is not known, as he was not a famous man during his lifetime, but it is believed he finished working on the printing press at around the year 1440. The first book to be published in several volumes and multiple copies was the Bible in 1452. The Gutenberg Bibles would prove to be immensely popular, with all 200 copies of them being sold before the copying was even complete. This was 65 years before Martin Luther published his 95 Theses, and while he was able to preach to only a relatively small number of people, the printed page would reach thousands of people in a short space of time and across national borders. With books being translated from Latin into other languages, people naturally began to ask, why was Mass still being conducted in Latin? People began to ask why church service were not conducted in the language that members of society, regardless of their wealth or education, could actually understand. Gutenberg's printing press meant more access to information, more detailed discussion, and more widespread criticism of the authorities. As

such, the printing press popularized ideas associated with the Protestant faith during the Reformation, allowing the press to shape and channel a mass movement. The printing press removed control of written material from the Catholic Church and made it difficult for the Church to inhibit the spread of ideas that they regarded as heretical. Had it not been for Gutenberg's invention, the news of Luther's revolutionary ideas would not have spread as quickly as they did. Today, God has given us technology that we can use to spread ideas very quickly. May we use the talents we have, the gifts we have, and the technology we have to spread the news of Jesus to the world today.

My name is Nicole Mattson, Director of Education for the Arizona Conference of Seventh-day Adventists. I would like to encourage you to consider sending your children to one of our 10 schools in Arizona for a Christian education. Our educational system has been offering high-quality Christian education throughout much of the world for 150 years, and our schools here in Arizona are available for pre-kindergarten through 12th grade. Our standards-based education ensures that our students are learning what they need to at each grade level. We also stress healthy living and development of the whole child. We have a Bible-based curriculum, and students are encouraged to enjoy a personal and growing relationship with Jesus. We also believe strongly in building leaders who serve, offering outreach opportunities that are integrated into every part of the curriculum. Finally, to help students gain skills they need for the workforce today, we offer various hands-on experiences through our career STEM labs. Does a quality Christian education sound too expensive? We have several scholarships available, and our tax credit program allows students to receive funding from tax money that would have otherwise been directed to the state. We hope to make Christian education an awesome experience for you and your family. To find out more, please call our education office at the number on the screen. We'd love to share more about a school near you.

0: Boys and girls, I'm so glad you're here to join us for Bible Jams! This is where you at home join us here as we open the pages of God's Word and we pull out lessons from God that teach us how to love Him and how to enjoy being children of God. I wonder what our Bible gem is for today, and I know we'll find it in the Bible chest that's hidden around here somewhere. Where is it at? It's up there on the stairs, and Jude is going to open up the Bible chest and find a clue that's going to help us figure out what story the Bible has for us today. Come on down here, Jude, and let's see what that clue is and what it might mean. I see you have a Bible gem rolled up there, and then I see you have something else in your hand. What does that look like?
1: A bag,
0: a little pouch, and go ahead and open that up and see what's inside that pouch there. Just pour it out into your hand. Oh my. Hold it out there so we can all see what it is. Let's see. Can we hold it all out there? Put it right here in my hand. Look at that. What is this?
2: Money.
0: Money. Specifically, it's coins, isn't it? What could we do with coins like this? Well, we could save them, right? Right? These are pretty good-looking coins. These are gold-looking coins. We could go to the store, and what would you do at the store with something like this?
1: I would buy something.
0: Ah, yes. I could buy something that you've been saving for. I can tell you what most people don't want to do with coins like this. They don't want to lose them, and they don't want to pay it to the tax collector. Let's put these back in here, because I wonder what these coins have to do with our story. There's a lot of places that you could find coins like this. Maybe how many of you found a coin in a parking lot and you said, I want that one? Raise your hand if you found a coin in the cushions of your couch. Maybe in a pocket of some pants you wore the day before. But have you ever found a coin in some place that's so strange that you think somebody must have put this here on purpose? Let's listen to this Bible gem and see what this has to do with this little bag of coins right here. And this one comes from one of the Gospels. It's the book of Matthew, chapter 17, verse 27. It says, but we don't want to make these tax collectors angry, so go to the lake and fish. After you catch the fish, the first fish, open its mouth. Inside its mouth, you will find a coin. Inside of what? Inside of a fish's mouth. That sounds kind of interesting. Take that coin and give it to the tax collectors. That will pay the tax for you and me. Well, I'm still interested to find out what this story is all about with a fish and some coins and a tax collector. Do you want to hear this story too?
3: Yes!
0: So do I.
4: Hello, everyone. How are you today?
3: Good.
4: That's good. Elaine, I'm gonna need some help cleaning up this afternoon. It is a big mess. Do you think you could help me?
5: No, she couldn't do that.
4: Well, thank you, Boo. Okay. Lydia, do you know I make the most amazing dinner rolls? Would you like to try some?
5: No, she won't be eating that.
4: Thank you. Well, everyone, I would love to have a Bible study at my house this evening. Do you think you all could come?
5: Oh, yes, they'll all be there. There's no doubt in my mind.
4: Wow, you just know the answer for everyone, don't you? Thank you. Thank you very much. Well, since she knows the answer for everyone, I guess I have no more questions to ask. But do you think maybe she needs to learn a lesson? I don't know. We'll see.
6: If anyone desires to be first, he shall be last of all and servant of all.
4: What you just heard was Jesus teaching his disciples a lesson about humility. Do you know what humility means? You see, what does humility mean?
7: Being humble.
4: Yes, to be humble. The disciples were always

0: trying to be the best. Oh, I want to sit next to Jesus when he sits on his throne. I want to be part of his kingdom. I want to be the best. I want to be the best. Can you be the greatest if you try to be the best all the time?
1: No.
0: No. The people who are the greatest are the ones who listen to and obey the voice of God. So there was a disciple who had to learn this lesson too. And his name was Peter. And one day Peter was taking a walk with Jesus, and two temple tax collectors came to him to ask him some questions.
2: I'll take this. Excuse me.
3: Yes.
2: Your name is Peter, correct?
3: Yes, it is.
2: You're one of the Master's 12 disciples, aren't you?
3: Yes, one of the few.
2: Well, we have some questions for you.
4: Does your master...
2: Although we don't think you can answer it.
0: Uh-oh. The question they were about to ask was actually not about Peter at all.
2: What was your question, sir?
0: Actually about Jesus.
4: Does your master pay the temple tax or not?
3: Don't worry, Master. I've got this. Of course he pays the temple tax.
0: Peter answered the question, but he didn't answer the question before he thought about it. You see, Jesus could read the hearts of these people, and their hearts were not pure at all. They were up to something bad. And guess what? Did Peter give the right answer? He actually gave the wrong answer. But did Jesus embarrass him and say, "Oh, Peter, you silly man, why did you say that?" Nope, he didn't do that. Jesus didn't make a big scene. He just continued to walk with Peter. And as they were walking, they began to enter a house, but Jesus stopped, and he asked Peter a question.
5: What do you think? Do kings tax their own people or the people that they have conquered?
3: Well, I would think it's the people that they conquer that they would tax.
5: Well, then the king's citizens are free then.
0: What did Jesus mean by this question? What do you think he meant? Who do you think owned the temple? Who asked the people to build the temple? Who was it?
6: God.
0: God, yes, God owned the temple. And who was God's son? Jesus was God's son. So if Jesus is God's son and God owns the temple, did Jesus have to pay to go into the temple?
6: No.
0: No. Think of it this way. Let's say, Nolan, let's say your father owns a field, a big field, and you go to him and say, "Daddy, can I go and plant some seeds in your field?" And your daddy says, "Of course you can plant some seeds. You can plant as many seeds as you want." And so you happily go to plant the seeds in the field, but then the servants stop you and say, "You cannot plant in this field. You have to pay. You have to pay. But my daddy said I can plant in this field." "Oh, I'm sorry, you can't plant in this field." Do you think that is good what the servants are doing?
6: No.
0: No. Do you think they're... Do you think they're being thieves?
7: Yes.
0: Do you think they're lying?
7: Yes.
0: Yes. So these temple tax collectors were also up to a bad thing. They were trying to trap Jesus by asking these questions. You see, if Jesus said, "Yes, I pay the temple tax," they would say, "Ha! You're not the Son of God, because the Son of God wouldn't have to pay the tax." But if Jesus said, "No, I don't pay the temple tax," then they would have said, "Jesus doesn't pay the temple tax. Jesus doesn't pay the temple tax. He's a bad man," and then everyone would be against him. But Jesus was wise, and Peter should have let Jesus handle it. But Jesus is wise, and he knows what he's doing, so he had another plan. This is what he said. He said, "Because we don't want to offend those two men, let's go down to the lake, Peter, and you throw in a line, and you open the mouth of the first fish that you catch, and you will find a large silver coin. Take that coin and pay the tax for both of us."
3: Okay.
0: So Peter went fishing that day because he had a special lesson to learn. So he came back, and he had caught that fish with a coin in its mouth, just as Jesus has said.
3: You know, there's some lessons in life that you'll just never forget, and this is one of them. I grew up as a fisherman.

0: And I thought I was a pretty good one. And then I met Jesus, and he taught me a special lesson. You see, I depended on catching fish to make money to pay for the things that I needed. But do you know, when I met Jesus, he made me catch all of these wonderful fish that I couldn't catch myself. And he taught me to depend on him. But then, as time went on, I forgot how to depend on Jesus. But when Jesus had me catch this fish and this money, he taught me that not only does he own the fish, but he owns the money as well. I can depend on Jesus for everything if I keep my eyes on him.
1: Amen. Oh, there's our interrupting girl.
2: Aunt Sasha, I'm sorry what I said earlier. I learned that I need Jesus to control my words, and I shouldn't just say anything that comes to my mind.
1: Oh, I'm so glad you learned that lesson. That's beautiful.
3: Well, I'm glad she learned that lesson too, and was willing to make things right and ask God to help her to be humble. Isn't it wonderful that God cares about each one of us like that? I've got a couple of questions to ask about the story here. The first question is this: why did the tax collectors ask Peter if Jesus paid the temple tax? Was it because they needed more money for the temple, or because they forgot that Jesus forgot his name in the records, or because they were trying to catch Jesus in a trap? Let's hear from Caleb.
4: They're trying to catch Jesus.
3: That's
4: to
3: right.
4: To kill him.
3: They thought that they could outsmart Jesus, but he knew what they were thinking, and isn't it wonderful that he did? Let's ask one more question here. What did Jesus tell Peter to do? To explain to the tax collectors that Jesus didn't have to pay the tax? To go ask a friend for money? Or to go down and go fishing? Ezekiel, what do you think? Just a moment here.
5: To go get a fish.
3: That's right. If I needed a coin, would I go and go fishing? No, that wouldn't be what I would do. Sometimes people, they go fishing and they say, my fish was this big, but Peter could say, my fish was this rich. It had money that God put in there. Following Jesus is sometimes surprising because I wouldn't expect to find a coin inside a fish's mouth. But whenever you follow Jesus, it's always rewarding because it puts us where God can do miracles that we can't do ourselves. How many of you kids want to see God work in your life and to do the things for us that we can't do for ourselves? I know I do, and I'm sure grateful that Peter was able to learn this lesson of humility and trusting God as well. I can't wait for the next Bible Gems with you. We'll see you again next time when you come back, kids.

now, therefore, fear the Lord, serve him in sincerity and in truth, and put away the gods which your fathers served on the other side of the river and in Egypt. Serve the Lord, and if it seems evil to you to serve the Lord, choose for yourselves this day whom you will serve, whether the gods which your fathers served that were on the other side of the river, or the gods of the Amorites in whose land you dwell. But as for me and

0: Fast-paced quiz show where we learn about the B-I-B-L-E and then you're tested to see how well you remember the Bible details in the story. But today, I'm not alone. I'm here with my sidekick. My name is Christian Martin, and I will be your leader here today. And my sidekick, Neto, is going to be with us here today. Let's give him a hand as well. All right. Neto, we're so glad you're part of this team. You know that? You're such an important part of this team. Yeah. We need you. We need you at every moment.
1: Yes, you do.
0: And we're so glad he's here. And today we are excited to welcome not one, but two teams to our studio today. First of all, I'd like to invite or introduce to you team number one, the Cardinals. Yeah. Let's welcome the Cardinals. We're so excited the Cardinals are here. And team number two, let's welcome the Eagles. All right. Good job, Eagles. But last but not least, we must not forget those who are home. We welcome you today. Let's give them a hand. All right. We're so glad you're here. And we are excited because we're going to dive into another amazing story, and then we're going to play our Bible quiz, which we could not do without our three referees who keep order in this place. Please welcome Kelly, Emily, and Grandma Tina. All right. We're so glad they're with us. And Neto, I think we're ready to get started. What do you say?
1: Can you tell us a story?
0: I would love to tell you a story. I'm glad you asked.
1: That's nice.
0: All right. Today, kids, we're going to tell you a story that I think all of you know quite well. But we're going to take a look at it because then you're going to be tested and we're going to see how well you know it. There was a man. His name was Moses. Oh, you know the man named Moses, don't you? But I'm going to take you to a part of his life when he was a shepherd in the wilderness taking care of sheep. He was in the wilderness because he had to run away from Egypt. You know why he had to run away from Egypt? Yes.
2: Egyptian.
0: Is she right?
2: Yeah.
0: That's right. That's right. He killed an Egyptian. So he was scared for his life. I got to get out of here. So he ran off as quickly as possible and ended up in the wilderness where he met a family and he began to take care of their sheep. Well, years later, many years later, God showed up and appeared to Moses and said, "Moses, Moses." And Moses said, "Yes, Lord." And God said, "Moses, I need you. I have chosen you to be the man who will go into Egypt, and you're going to deliver my people, the Israelites, from Egypt." And Moses couldn't believe what he heard. He couldn't believe it. He basically said, but Lord, who am I? But God chose Moses because Moses believed in God. And so now we have Moses showing up to Egypt. Can you imagine? Yeah, wow.
1: After all that happened, he's going to go back?
0: Can you imagine after all that happened, all the drama, Moses goes back to Egypt. And guess what, Neto?
1: I'm afraid for him.
0: But you know what? He wasn't afraid. You know why?
1: Why?
0: Because he had a sidekick, just like I have my sidekick. And I'm not afraid of anything when Neto is with me. Moses had a sidekick, too. And you know what Moses' sidekick's name was? Aaron. That's exactly right. Moses had a sidekick. And so Aaron was with Moses. They were not afraid. And they showed up right in Pharaoh's courtyard. Right there in front of Pharaoh, face to face with Pharaoh. And you know what? Guys, Moses was not afraid. Moses was not afraid. And he spoke to Pharaoh and said, "Let my people go." Say it with me. What did he say? "Let my people go." And did Pharaoh say, "All right, go"? Did he say that?
3: Yeah.
0: No, he did not. He was pretty stubborn. He did not want to let his people go. And it took several tries, and God had to use some plagues to be able, to be able to teach Pharaoh a lesson or two about who is the most powerful, mighty God. God is greater than the gods of Egypt, and God was able, after 10 different plagues, to be able to deliver Israel from Egypt. And now the Israelites found themselves packing up and just leaving Egypt as a mighty army marching down.

0: the wilderness out of Egypt.
1: Everybody. Everybody.
0: Everybody, Neto.
1: The everybody. Dogs, the cats, the chickens.
0: The dogs, the cats. What other pets do you think the Israelites might have had?
2: Cattle.
0: The cattle.
2: Sheep.
0: The sheep. Horses. And horses. Mm-hmm. Absolutely.
1: Camels.
0: Can you imagine? How about camels? You think camels?
1: Mm-hmm.
0: Yeah, probably. Probably. What do you think over there?
1: Donkeys. Donkeys.
0: You said donkeys. She said donkeys. Possibly.
1: Yeah.
0: Point is that they went with everything, all these animals, out of Egypt. And as they traveled down this wilderness, they thought, all right, we're getting out of here. This is looking good. Until, uh-oh, they came to a big obstacle.
1: Mm-hmm.
0: There was something right in front of them that made them very, very nervous. What do you think it was?
2: The Red Sea.
0: Is she right, everyone?
1: Yeah, the Red Sea.
0: The Red Sea. The Red Sea was right in front of them. But that wasn't all. The Red Sea was in front of them, and guess what was coming behind them? Let's see, referee, let's see what he has to say.
3: The Egyptians.
0: Exactly. The Egyptian army, guess what, guys? They changed their mind. Pharaoh said, wait a minute, time out. I don't want to let my people go. What was I thinking? We got to get those people back. So he sent his army to go get them and bring them back to Egypt. So now the Israelites have the Red Sea in front of them, the army behind them. Now they have something else on either side of them.
1: What was it?
0: On the sides, what do you think it was? Referee, let's see what he has to say.
3: A pillar of fire.
0: Oh, the pillar of fire guided them. That's right. In the night, a pillar of fire. And during the day, it was a pillar of it was a cloud. It was a cloud that led them during the day. But what did they find? What obstacle was on the sides as they faced the Red Sea with the army behind them? Let's see, referee, let's see what she has to say.
4: Mountains.
0: That's exactly right. Mountains, huge mountains. Huge mountains. So now they have obstacles all the way around them. Can you imagine? They were so scared.
1: So that's when they came back. So they just got all their stuff and went back to Egypt.
0: But not quite. Not exactly, Neto. You know why?
1: Why?
0: Because these people believed. They believed in God. They said, our God can deliver us. Moses was there, and he told the people, don't be afraid. Remember the 10 plagues. God can deliver us from this. If he rescued us from Egypt, he will deliver us from this. And so Moses believed. The people began to believe. And then Moses stood up on this high rock, and he had something on his hand. Do you remember what that was? He had something on his hand. Let's see. Referee, let's see what Amanda has to say.
5: A staff?
0: A staff. Is she right, everyone?
6: Yeah.
0: Exactly right. He had a staff, and he raised that staff, and he offered a prayer, and he prayed, God, perform a mighty miracle and part the waters. And sure enough, can you believe that as soon as he raised his rod, the waters parted. The Israelites crossed the Red Sea all the way across. Hundreds, thousands of them crossed the Red Sea.
1: Really pretty aquarium, huh? They look on one side,
0: imagine?
1: It's like stuff on one side, stuff on the other side. It's
0: gorgeous.
1: It's really pretty, huh?
0: I mean, imagine that. I mean, wow, just like an aquarium.
1: Mm-hmm.
0: Wow. I know. Can you imagine all this? And then when they crossed and got to the other side, God did something even more amazing. The waters, now keep in mind that the Egyptians are crossing the Red Sea, and now they're in the middle of this Red Sea, and as soon as the Israelites cross, what happened to the waters? Yes, let's see what she has to say, Angel. What did the waters do?
5: They fell down.
0: Oh my, you are right. The waters came back together again, and the Egyptian army was done. They were all drowned in the sea, and the Israelites were delivered. And after they crossed, guess what the Israelites did? Woo, they had a party, Neto. Do you like parties?
1: Yeah.
0: Do you like parties?
6: Yeah.
0: Oh boy, they had the greatest party. They were rejoicing because God did it again. He set them free. Wow. So boys and girls, we're going to take a break now. And when we come back from our break, we're going to dive right into the quiz and we're going to see how much you remember. We'll see you soon.

0: computer's broken.
1: Julie, what are you doing?
0: Hey, I'm trying to get on the Kids Network webpage, but it's not working.
1: Here, let me show you. Type in 3abnkids.tv. Once you're there, find the button that says menu. Then click on contact.
0: Oh, hey, look, I found the email address.

0: Ready for the quiz. So Neto, tell us what we're gonna do.
1: Well, I'm gonna explain how to play this game, okay? And it's very, very easy to play. First, there'll be one question on the screen, and then there'll be two answers. Just one answer is right, the other one's wrong, okay? One answer is going to be yellow, and the other one's gonna be blue. One's gonna be A, the other one's gonna be B. And to answer the question, when the time is out, we are going to raise the ball that we think the answer is. Okay? It's pretty easy, isn't it? Now I have a question for you guys. Are you ready?
2: Yeah!
1: I didn't hear it. Can you say it again? Are you ready?
2: Yeah!
1: Oh, yeah.
0: All right. Well, we better get started because our referees are ready to go. And so, referees, you blow the whistle. When the whistle blows, we're starting. All right, game time. Let's go with question number one.
1: All right, let's see which one is it.
0: All right, question number one, here we go. Where were the Hebrew people captive? Was it A, Syria, or was it B, Egypt? Those are pretty tricky questions there.
1: Three,
0: two, one. What is your answer? Blue ball is the answer. B, Egypt. All right. Good job, guys.
1: Good job.
0: How did you do at home? Did you get the right answer? All right. It's Egypt. Let's go on to this question number two. How old was Moses when God asked him to deliver his people? Ooh, this is a tricky, tricky question. Is it A, 40 years, or B, 80 years? He was 40 years in the wilderness. What do you think, guys? Answer? The answer is B, 80 years old. Very good. Moses was 80 years old. All right.
1: Next question.
0: Question number three. What was the name of the king of Egypt? Was it A, Pilate, or was it B, Pharaoh? They were both powerful men. Who was the king of Egypt? Are you ready for your answer? In three, two, one. B, Pharaoh, blue ball. Good job, guys. Very good.
1: One
0: now
1: more.
0: Let's go on.
1: Last one.
0: To our last one. How many plagues did the Egyptians suffer? A, 12, or B, 10? Is it 12 or 10?
2: Three,
0: two, one. Answer, blue. B, it is 10. Good job, everyone. We're so proud of you. You are a smart group of kids. And you know what, boys and girls? Continue spending time in the Bible. Because when you spend time in the Bible, you're not only gaining more knowledge of the Bible, but you're actually getting to know a person. And his name is what, everyone?
2: Jesus.
0: That is right. His name is Jesus. So please write to us. Find us on the website, and we would love to hear from you. Until then, we hope that you're in the Bible, and join us next time as we play the game Bible Buzz and have a great time learning about Jesus. Goodbye, everyone.

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4: Welcome to 3ABN Kids Express. Today we're going to meet two lovely young ladies who are excited to share the truth about Jesus with their neighbors and friends. And yet, they notice that life is so much sweeter when you lean on Jesus diligently and serve Him. I'm Aunt Francine.
5: And I'm Alan. Can you guess where in the world today's guests come from? Can you identify what state this is? If you said Oklahoma, then you'd be correct. Let's welcome Bethany and Stephanie.
4: Welcome, girls.
6: Thank you.
5: So, what makes Oklahoma a special place to live?
6: Oklahoma is such a special place to live in because it has a lot of loving people.
4: A lot of loving people?
6: Mm-hmm.
4: Oh, and what makes them loving? Do they give hugs?
6: Yeah.
4: Do they help each other?
6: Yes, ma'am.
4: They do a lot of

0: of nice things for other people, don't they? I appreciate that. So what do you two like to do in Oklahoma?
1: We like to go to Gage Beach.
0: Ooh, you like the beach?
1: Mm-hmm.
0: Mm, that's what do you like to do at the beach?
1: We like to
2: trust a rock.
1: Wade in the water.
0: And you look for rocks, Stephanie?
2: Yeah.
0: And what kind of rocks do you like collecting? Mm. Do you collect a whole bunch of them?
2: Sometimes.
0: Yeah, I like wading in the water, too. It's fun to be in the water. Is it cold there?
1: Sometimes. Not a lot.
0: Sometimes, but not often. And I know that Oklahoma has a lot of trees, but their favorite is the redbud or eastern redbud tree. I think that they're beautiful in the springtime when they bud.
1: Yeah.
0: You like smelling them?
1: Mm-hmm.
0: Yeah, that's a beautiful. I think Oklahoma is a beautiful place to be. Mm-hmm. That's wonderful. And that reminds me that there's a lot of strawberries there in Oklahoma.
3: Speaking of strawberries, we have a strawberry parfait here.
0: That doesn't that look scrumptious? Do you eat a lot of strawberries?
1: Yes.
0: I love strawberries. They're kind of fun, aren't they?
2: Well, my mom is allergic to strawberries.
0: Oh, your mom can't eat strawberries?
2: No.
0: No, I noticed that some people are allergic to strawberries, so yeah, you have to be careful, but I'm glad you're not allergic to them, so you can have some after we're done, right? Huh. We're talking about strawberries today. But also, Oklahoma is known for their bison. Now, have you seen bison?
1: Yes, ma'am.
0: And are they big creatures?
1: Yeah.
0: Have you ever stood next to one?
1: No.
0: They're kind of massive, aren't they? They're really big creatures. But they can weigh up to 70 pounds when they're even born. That's big.
3: That's
0: a big calf, isn't it? But when they get older, they can weigh as much as 2,000 pounds.
3: That's a ton. It's like a small
0: car. Well, it is a lot. Yes, Stephanie?
2: Like that big.
0: Very big, you're right. And both the males and the females both grow horns, kind of interesting. Mm-hmm. And I'm just so glad that God has made these wonderful creatures because they graze in the fields. But you don't want to come up close to them. Did you know that bison, I've never seen this happen, but they jump. They can jump to 1.8 meters, about 6 feet.
3: Oh,
0: I've never seen a bison.
3: I didn't know that.
0: Yeah, I've never seen a bison jump. I think that would be kind of interesting, wouldn't it?
3: Yeah.
0: Maybe that's when they're happy. Mm-hmm. I don't know. Let's start with you, Bethany. We like talking about Kids Express and how we share Jesus. So what's something that you like to do to share the love of Jesus?
1: I share my love for Jesus to others by giving them literature.
0: Literature. Do you know what kind of literature you like to give them?
1: Great Controversy.
0: Great Controversy. Do you ever give Steps to Christ, too?
1: Yes, ma'am.
0: Yes. And how do you give it? Do you smile, or where do you go when you deliver them?
1: We go to their houses.
0: You go to their houses, so you knock on the door. You go with your parents, though.
1: Yes.
0: Yeah, that's safer, isn't it?
1: Mm-hmm.
0: Yeah. So what have you learned about when you go door to door and share these literatures?
1: It makes people happy.
3: Mm-hmm. So Bethany, besides going door to door sharing literature, are there any other ways you're witnessing to your neighbors?
1: By visiting them.
0: That's nice to visit.
3: Yeah.
0: So Stephanie, what do you like to do to share Jesus? Do you also help out?
2: Yeah.
0: I'm sure. I'm guessing that you give people hugs.
2: Sometimes. Sometimes we help mommy cook some food.
0: That's being very helpful. And how old are you, Stephanie?
2: 3 years old,
0: and you're helping mommy in the kitchen?
2: Yeah,
3: that's good.
0: Because God's working on you to do something great. So I'm glad you're helping out your sister and mom and dad with literature. That's very nice.
3: Yeah, that's really good.
0: So is there anything that you like to do? What are some of your hobbies? What do you like to do for fun?
1: We like to go to the park.
0: You like to go to the park. How about you, Stephanie?

0: Lake to go to Crystal Beach.
1: To what?
0: To Crystal Beach.
1: Crystal Beach, yeah. I like the beach, too. That's one of my favorite places to be. It's a very peaceful. I like
2: it. Yeah, serene.
1: It is very serene. And I'm so glad that you're doing that. Sometimes we get a little nervous and we don't feel safe and sometimes we don't feel secure. Have you ever done this? I know I did, where you're really scared and somebody's talking to you, but you hide behind mom and dad?
0: Yes, ma'am.
1: You do? What causes you to go behind mom and dad? Is it when you go door to door?
0: No, when people say good job, Bethany, for singing, then I look down on the floor or I go and hide behind my parents.
1: Oh, so it's when people give you compliments that you feel like you don't deserve those compliments and you don't feel like you did necessarily a good job. Is that why you think you're hiding behind them? Why do you think you're hiding behind your parents when they compliment you?
0: Because I'm not around people a lot.
1: Mm-hmm. Yeah. And so it makes you nervous when they give you a compliment and you don't know what to do about it,
0: yes.
1: Right? And that's kind of normal that you're not alone. And I believe there's other young people just like the two of you where sometimes we get a little shy. Yes, Alan, what did you want to say?
3: Well, it's something about being timid because, you know, Bethany, when I was around your age, going to play piano up front, because I played a piano, I was kind of timid because I was thinking of all the kids, well, not the kids, I was thinking of all the eyes and thinking of all the people that were looking at me.
1: Mm-hmm.
3: And, like, I was kind of scared, and I didn't know what to do about that. But now, as time went on, as I was progressing, it helped me. And now, I'm 11 right now. And now I concentrate on my piano and I figured out that when I do that, instead of looking and focusing on the people around me, well, my music is way better.
1: Mm-hmm.
3: So, Bethany, what have you tried when you felt shy?
0: I ask God to help me not to be shy.
3: That is a good thing to do. That's really good.
1: Now, is your sister shy sometimes? Stephanie, do you get shy too sometimes?
0: Sometimes.
1: Yeah, I think we all get shy sometimes. But you know what? Our parents can help too. You get a little nervous. So like Alan was suggesting, is even talking with your parents, and maybe your parents can help you because you can start small with small groups, and maybe your parents can talk you and say, hey, I know we're going to be meeting a lot of people today, and this is what you can expect. So that helps when your parents talk to you about what's going to happen, right?
0: Yeah,
1: that really helps. And then sometimes if you can ask questions, but sometimes you can even say, Mom, Dad, can I hold your hand? Like just grab Mom and Dad's hand. Do we ever do that sometimes? It's just standing close to people. And that's okay. Yeah. And that's a strategy that's very helpful. And, you know, we get a little nervous just because we haven't experienced these new situations. And that's okay because that's what our parents are there for. They can help us, right?
0: Yeah.
1: And so it's okay to tell your parents, Mom, Dad, I'm a little bit scared. But sometimes you can do a few things yourself and ask, am I safe? Is it a safe or is there a rightful way to why I should be scared? Because there's sometimes we go in places that don't feel so safe, right?
0: Yes.
1: Yeah. And so you can ask yourself, is this safe or is this not safe? And then you can ask your parents to help. But like you said, pray is a big thing. And
3: yeah,
1: just like
3: it always helps.
1: Yeah. And like you're practicing, you're going door to door and you're getting more people and you do music too. Like Alan, right?
0: Yeah.
1: So the more you practice, the more you go to churches and help out, the better and more comfortable you're going to feel. So it's okay to be a little timid, but we can be safe and secure in who?
3: God.
0: Jesus.
1: You're right. I'm so glad that God is always with us. That reminds me of a Bible text, 2 Timothy 1 verse 7. We're going to do the new International Version instead of the New King James this

0: time.
1: For the spirit God gave us does not make us timid, but gives us power, love, and self-discipline.
0: So God can give us the power that we need and the self-discipline, right? And can encourage us. Aren't you glad for that, girls?
2: Yes.
0: I'm so glad for that. I think it's time for our question, Alan. What's our question for today?
1: And if you have a question for Aunt Francine, our guests, just send in your questions to kids@freeabn.org. Once again, that is kids@freeabn.org. And the question for today comes from Ravi, who lives in India, and he asks, how many animals came into the ark?
0: Ravi, I appreciate that question. You know, sometimes we think, oh, that ark must have been so massive and so big. Do you know how many animals were in the ark?
2: No.
0: No, all I know is there's a lot of animals, right?
1: But there's, we know, probably there was every kind of animal.
0: So if there were five kinds of cats, they would be two of every kind. You're right.
1: But you would think there's like thousands and thousands and thousands and thousands and thousands of animals because of all these kinds.
0: Well, maybe. But some scientists have thought, well, maybe there is close to 1,400, 1,600. But did the Bible tell us how many animals are in the ark?
1: No.
0: No. So we really don't know how many animals were in the ark. But I'm so glad that God preserved these animals for us to enjoy.
2: Yeah.
0: Isn't that wonderful? And it's too bad that so many animals during Noah's flood had to suffer. But I'm glad Noah listened to God. And that's why, was Noah safe and secure in God?
1: Amen.
0: Yes, he was. And so do you think he was nervous and sad also that all those people didn't come in the ark when he invited them?
1: Yeah, he was.
0: Yeah. And you're doing something wonderful. You're going and sharing Jesus and his love. And sometimes we are like Noah. We're a little discouraged. Sometimes things don't go as planned, but God has you in mind, doesn't he?
1: Amen.
0: And he wants you to be safe and secure. I'm so glad for that, aren't you?
1: Yes.
0: Yeah. God wants each one of us to live for him. And I really thank you, Bethany and Stephanie, for helping us with Kids Express.
2: You're welcome.
0: You have a delight in God's work in some great, mighty ways in both of you. So thank you for sharing the love of Jesus. And just be sure to be safe and secure in whatever Jesus has you do, because he wants you to live for him. And there's so much more that we can do. So we have nothing to fear, nothing to be timid about, because we're living in Jesus. So thanks for joining us on
3: Kids Express.

0: So what kind of things do you like to do with your friends? What's some of the best things that you like to do with your friends?
1: A few weeks ago, me and my mom made decorated cookies together, and I shared some with my friend Dean and Betty.
0: Dean and Betty, that is special.
2: Cookies sound good right now.

0: Welcome to 3ABN Kids Camp for Ready, Set, Explore, where we search nature out and have fun without a doubt. I'm your host, JB Scout, and we're going to talk about filters. We need clean water, right?
1: Yes!
0: And if we need clean water, we have to have good filters, right?
1: Yes!
0: Absolutely. Well, I'm so excited that you joined us, and thank you for being a part of this. Are you guys having fun at Kids Camp?
1: Yes!
0: Woo! I am too, in more ways than one. You guys are great. I'm having so much fun. But we're going to talk about different types of filters. Now, I have five of them, and one of them we're going to make together. Isn't that cool? Okay,
1: yes.
0: So let me get started with some of the filters that we have here. And the first one

0: is a cartridge filter. And this you can buy in the store, and it's really easy. And you just put it on a container, you just screw it on, and you open this, and you just drink from it. And it's a great filter. The only thing with this is if you have high sediments or high minerals, it's gonna clog. And what happens? You'll be like, and that will be too much. Okay, so the next filter is a really neat one. And I really like this filter. This is my main filter I use when I go backpacking. It's a cartridge filter. It's actually a porcelain filter, okay? So what happens is you take the bottom off, you put it on your mug or your water bottle, and I have a different one. You just stick it on top right there, and then you just use this pump, and there's a filter there, and you pump the water in. It goes through this ceramic filter, and then it goes into your water bottle. It's really cool, and it's a great way. Now, it's a little heavy. You think this is heavy? See how heavy? Is that heavy?
1: Yeah.
0: Not too bad. What do you think? Think it's pretty good?
2: It's heavy for a water filter.
0: Yes, I agree. It's pretty heavy, but it's a great source to get water and be comfortable when it goes through this cartridge or this porcelain, which is kind of like a cartridge, then the water is good for you and you don't have to worry about it. So that's my favorite one. But here's another cool one that I like, but I always worry about this because it has batteries. It has four AA batteries in there, and when the battery's out, guess what? You're not gonna get, okay, let me tell you what's going on. I'm ahead of you. So this is built and designed as a UV filter. So it creates light. You know how you have lights up above? Well, this is similar, and it creates a UV ray, and it kills bacteria. So you stick it, see there's these little metal pieces, and when those little metal pieces hit water, the light turns on, and it lights up, and it kills anything that's in the container. What's really good about this is as long as the batteries last, you have good water. But what happens when you need a lot of water and the batteries go?
1: You have no water.
0: You have no water to drink. And if you're stuck in the middle of nowhere and your batteries go and you don't have charging ability, guess what? You're kind of stuck. You're going to have to make a sand filter. And that's our next filter. Okay, so a sand filter is kind of a neat thing that we're gonna be doing together, and we're going to make this sand filter, but it's a two-step process. And the two-step is, one, you filter all the bio and all the things, floaters and the things that are in it, down through the filter, and then you have to heat it up on a stove. And this is a little stove, and it's a little cup. It's metal that you can put right on top. You can heat the water. It has to boil for a couple minutes, and then you let it cool, and then you can drink it. Now, another thing that's kind of cool with a sand filter that you can use, and this is its own source too, is a, it's an iodine filter. I almost forgot for a second. So an iodine, it's a little pill that you get the water, hopefully it's clean enough and you don't have to filtrate it, but you put it in a water bottle. So you put one of these little pills in one of these water bottles, you put the water in it, hopefully it's a stream where the water is flowing, and then you shake it up and you dissolve that little pill, and then you can drink it. Now, here's the thing that some people like and some people don't like is iodine doesn't taste that good to me. Now, other people, they don't mind the taste of iodine, but I don't like it. But anyway, with a sand filter, you could do the same thing. Instead of heat it up, you can use an iodine tablet with the water after you filter it in the sand, and then you can drink it, okay? So those are the five different types of filters that you can utilize when you're in the middle of nowhere and you need water from a stream, a river, but not from the seashore because of salt water. Okay? Salt water is desalinization, and you need a room the size of this to be able to put all equipment in to make salt water into fresh water. And I don't think you want to take that in your backpack. No, I don't think so. It'd be kind of heavy. Okay, so.

0: Are you ready to go? Well, we are ready, and I'm excited to do this, and I'm going to show you how it's done first, and then you guys are going to do it then, okay? So what I'm going to do first is I get a piece of paper towel, and I just break that off, and I fold it a little bit, and then what I'm going to do is I'm going to stick it inside as far as my fingers go, and I'm just going to stick it in there, and you can let this go down. And so there's the material or the paper towel that's in there that does the final filtration. The next thing we're going to do is I'm going to get right in front of you right here. You can stay there, and I'm going to get some sand here, and I'm going to put it inside of this filter, okay? There, and now I have my sand, okay? And I put it on the end there, and then what I'm going to do, just to be safe, charcoal is a great way to get rid of things that you don't want. So what I'm going to do is I'm going to pull this thing out and hopefully not get everywhere, and I'm going to dump it in. Okay. And so that's really good to get rid of stuff. Yeah, actually, you can just stick that in there because that's not going to hurt. The next thing is I want to put some more sand. So I'm going to get over here, I'm going to get some more sand, I'm going to cover that. Okay, now we have the filter ready to go. The top is off so the water can go through. What we did was we cut off the end of it, and now we're using it as a platform, which is kind of cool when it's done properly. And now we're going to get this water. And now this is, oh, do you see that stuff? That's
1: nasty.
0: Ew, that is terrible. Well, what we're going to do is we're going to make it so it is drinkable, step one, but not ready for us to ingest. So we're going to put that in there, and it's a little dirty, and we're going to let that go. Okay, you see it? That's pretty clean water, isn't it?
1: Yeah.
0: Look at that. That is cool. Okay, so we're going to do a little more because the sand is kind of absorbing some of that water. And we're going to do a little bit more. You can see a little bit of the charcoal kind of going in there, which, as you know, you can digest charcoal. You just don't want to do too much because it takes some of the minerals out that your body needs. But anyway, with pond water, you want as much this type of carbon in your water because it gets rid of all the bad stuff. Okay, so here we go. We now have some water ready for the first of two phases. Remember, we can either do the iodine pills and put that in there, let it dissolve, and then we can eat. Oh, goodness sakes, and this is leaking now. Or we can cook it and heat it up to a point where it will boil. Very good, thank you very much. And then we can drink it. Now, it doesn't matter if there's like a little sediment or minerals, you can still drink that and it'll be okay. But you have to use iodine or you have to use heated water. Okay, so let's get started. You guys know your groups. Why don't you get one of these? Here you go, your group, and then your group here, and then your group over here, and then your group, and then the last group right over here. Remember, go behind your bench there, go around. That's great. Okay.
2: No, I can't come to this side.
0: Yep, come on this side.
2: Nope. Go back here.
0: Nope, she can go right here.
2: Okay.
0: That's great. Okay, so now one person from your group, let's go get some sand. Okay? So one person of the group gets sand. The other one can stay. Okay, so get some sand. You ready to get some sand? Make sure you have the paper towel. Here, I can do that. Paper towel?
1: Yeah.
0: Remember that's first. Okay, good. Does everyone have the paper towel? Okay, good. Then let's do the sand. Perfect. Make sure you do it over the container there.
2: Okay, right there.
0: Okay.
2: It lets sand out.
0: Okay, good, good, good. Very good.
2: good.

0: Okay, that's good sand. Okay, go back to, yes.
1: We need some charcoal.
0: You need some charcoal. Okay, you ready? Here's some charcoal. You need one. Okay, charcoal. So I'll, yeah, just let your referee do it. Okay, you ready for your, so I'm gonna put that in there and hopefully we won't get it out on everyone.
2: Is this enough?
0: Yep, that's perfect. And we can just dump it in there. Okay, your next group, you ready for the charcoal? Oh, cool. Here we go. Put that in there, that's good. We can just dump that in there. You can jump the pills right inside of the filter. Dump the pills right inside. Okay, and then you add a little more sand, and then the referees are gonna be putting water in there for you. Okay, and you can mix it up and make it really
3: yucky.
0: Get all the, make it as yucky as you can. Okay. Oh, look at that. Look at all those sediments and leaves and algae. Yum. Okay, you ready? I'm gonna start with you guys. Woo! Look at that. Look at that. We seeing the water come through?
2: Yeah.
0: Oh, it's starting to come through. Good, good, good.
2: Water.
0: Are you at the E water, huh? Is that the yuck water?
2: Yes, it's called the E water.
0: Ew. Okay. Are you guys ready?
2: Yes.
0: Okay. Cool. That's a good filter. I love it. Okay, you ready?
4: Yeah.
0: Cool. This is awesome. This is a great filter. Good job. Okay. You need more water? Oh, you do. The sand absorbed it. Okay, how's that? You guys good? Oh, you guys are perfect. Okay, do we have enough water? Oh, we're doing great. Okay, so what's the next thing that you need to do now? We need to boil it or? Iodine pills. That's right. Yep. I will take that and we'll just stick it right in there. All right. Okay. Well, I want to thank you for joining Ready, Set, Explore, and I hope you enjoyed it. We'll see you later.
2: Bye.

0: word is not in vain.
1: The following program presents principles designed to promote good health and is not intended to take the place of personalized professional care. The opinions and ideas expressed are those of the speaker. Viewers are encouraged to draw their own conclusions about the information presented.
2: What if the key to better health was already in your kitchen? Mushrooms are more than just a savory addition to your plate. They're packed with essential nutrients. They boost brain health and even help strengthen your immune system. Some varieties can naturally produce vitamin D, a rare find in food, and others have been used in traditional medicine for centuries. So are mushrooms an overlooked superfood? Today, we're uncovering their surprising benefits and what they can do for your health. I'm Tiara Wyckoff, and this is WELL News.

0: but not just the kind you toss on salad.
1: That's right. Did you know some mushrooms are so prized, people use specially trained dogs and even pigs to sniff them out in the wild?
0: That's so crazy. We're talking about the European white truffle. It can fetch up to $3,600 a pound. I don't know about you, but I'd love to know what it tastes like. Though at that price, I don't think I'll get the opportunity anytime soon.
1: Same here. And believe it or not, that's not even the most expensive mushroom out there.
0: No, it gets weirder. Enter Cordyceps sinensis, also known as Yartza gunbu. It goes for up to $63,000 a pound. You heard that right. $63,000.
1: But wait until you hear why. This mushroom actually grows out of the body of a caterpillar. Yes, you heard me right. A ghost moth caterpillar in the Himalayan mountains gets infected by this fungus, which, well, then it takes over its body, mummifies it, and sprouts a mushroom from its head. It's like the plot from a sci-fi movie.
0: A scary one. I think I'll pass on that one. Thank you very much. But it goes to show that mushrooms are far more fascinating and sometimes freakier than we give them credit for. From gourmet delicacies to ancient remedies to creepy caterpillar hijackers, mushrooms have quite the story. And today we're going to uncover the healthier, less horrifying side of these fabulous fungi. And when you think about it, fungi are a whole category of organisms that include molds, yeasts, and mushrooms. From fungi, we get penicillin, yeast to raise bread, moldy oranges. Since mushrooms belong to such a sordid group, are they good or are they bad for us?
1: That's actually a great question, Reese. I think that some people don't eat mushrooms because they don't like them, and others don't actually want to like them.
0: So true. I'll be honest, when I first went mushroom hunting in the forest, the idea of actually eating some of those odd-looking specimens took some getting used to. They looked more like alien life forms than food to me.
1: I can imagine. But out there in the wild, mushrooms play a far bigger role than just looking strange. They're part of something incredible that scientists called the Wood Wide Web.
0: Yeah, beneath the forest floor, there's this vast network of tiny fungal threads, almost like underground fiber optic cables that connect the roots of trees and plants. And these fungal tendrils help them share water, nutrients, and sugars and communicate with each other.
1: And get this. Plants can even use that fungal network to send distress signals. If one tree is being attacked by pests, it can warn its neighbors so that they can boost their defenses. It's like a natural emergency alert system.
0: That is so incredible. I love that the forest has this ability to communicate with itself. It paints the forest as this living, breathing community, plants and fungi communicating, supporting, even protecting each other. And the role mushrooms play in all of this is absolutely vital.
1: And the benefits don't stop with the forest. Research is showing that mushrooms offer powerful advantages for human health too, from nutrition to immune support and more. What we call mushrooms, the part we see and eat, are actually just the fruiting bodies, kind of like the apples on a tree. They're the visible part of a much larger fungal organism that lives underground or within decaying material.
0: And get this, scientists estimate that there are between 2.2 and 3.8 million species of fungi on Earth. And of those, about 150,000 have been formally described, and around 2,000 are considered edible, and over 200 of those are recognized with medicinal properties. I mean, that's a lot of untapped potential.
1: Wow, 2,000. I don't know if I've even tried a fraction of that.
0: I know, maybe less than 10.
1: The use of mushrooms isn't anything new. People have been using them for food and medicine for thousands of years, long before modern science confirmed just how nutrient-packed they really are.
0: It really is amazing. Mushrooms aren't just tasty, they're nutritional powerhouses. They've been used traditionally, and now we're seeing clinical studies kind of backing up their health benefits from immune support, brain function, even inflammation. These fungi are functional in the best sense.
1: And with even more than 2,000 edible varieties, there's a whole world of flavor that we haven't even tapped into yet. Honestly, as I mentioned, I probably only tried a handful myself.
0: Same here. You know, I think I need to go on a mushroom eating tour. There's so much more than just button mushrooms, although I do love them.
1: Same here. But each mushroom out there has its own unique nutrient profile, and we can take some time to explore that.
0: Yeah, for sure. What are some of the nutrients that mushrooms have? They're loaded with minerals. They're a rich source of B vitamins. They have all kinds of unique fibers in them. Some of them even contain vitamin D.
1: I know, that's the interesting thing is when mushrooms are exposed to sunlight, they can actually produce vitamin

0: D, similar to how we do.
1: Yeah. Same, some of them contain B12.
0: Isn't that interesting?
1: Yeah, that is.
0: Especially dried shiitake. That's the best source.
1: You know, there are some that are packed with antioxidants and the type of fiber called beta-glucans. It's found in some of the plant-based foods other than mushrooms, but mushrooms also are a great source.
0: Exactly. Something like oatmeal would also contain beta-glucans.
1: Yeah. You know, research shows that beta-glucans can help modulate the immune system, and which means that they can calm it down in cases like with people who have allergies, autoimmunity, and they can rev it up when needed, like when fighting infections or even cancer.
0: And speaking of cancer, studies have shown that fungal beta-glucans don't just support the immune system. They can directly inhibit tumor growth. They've been observed to trigger apoptosis, or programmed cell death, in cancer cells, and even prevent new blood vessels from feeding the tumor. Some cancer patients are even using beta-glucans to help enhance the effects of immunotherapy and other treatments.
1: Beta-glucans also show promise in managing diabetes and heart disease. Animal studies have found that consuming beta-glucans from oats or mushrooms help lower blood sugar levels and improve markers of cardiovascular health.
0: And it gets better. Beta-glucans are also prebiotics, meaning that they feed the good bacteria in your gut. That helps to maintain a healthier microbiome and helps keep the bad bugs in check. Plus, mushrooms contain other bioactive compounds that positively influence our gut health.
1: Reishi mushrooms are a type of mushroom that can help protect your gut lining and support a healthy balance of bacteria in your digestive system. They encourage the growth of good bacteria that reduce inflammation and support digestion while helping to lower the number of harmful bacteria linked to disease.
0: You know, I haven't really seen that one in the grocery store
1: very
0: often.
1: Either.
0: Maybe a more expensive mushroom out there. Another superstar mushroom is lion's mane, and it looks just like it sounds. It contains two unique compounds that help to promote brain and nerve health.
1: A clinical trial in Japan found that older adults with mild cognitive impairment who took lion's mane extract experienced noticeable improvements in brain function.
0: These compounds stimulate something called nerve growth factor, which helps neurons to grow, survive, and even regenerate. Studies in animals have shown that lion's mane supports nerve tissue growth and even helps with motor function.
1: And in the medical journal, Behavioral Neurology, one article called for early prevention of dementia using natural compounds like those found in mushrooms. Lion's mane in particular was highlighted for its ability to stimulate, like you mentioned, the nerve growth factor, which could support long-term brain health.
0: Speaking of lion's mane mushrooms, I think we've got some here to check out.
1: Yeah, let's go join Tierra. She's got a spread over here for us.
2: Hello. I went mushroom hunting a little earlier at the grocery store.
1: That's awesome. Thank you so
2: much.
1: Tell
2: us what we got.
1: Yeah. Have you eaten any of these before?
2: I have had shiitake mushrooms before. Ooh, okay. Some portobello, but that's about it.
1: Yeah.
2: Yeah, not the 2,000 or however many there are.
1: Yeah, there's quite a few. Why don't we pick the one that you mentioned earlier that is the most unique, and this is the lion's mane. And the interesting thing about lion's mane is that there's actually no toxic lookalike. So you could go hunting for this. I have no idea where, but you could be safe if you saw something like that you would be getting the real deal. Lion's mane is actually rich in antioxidants. It's rich in the compounds that promote what you were talking about earlier, that nerve growth factor that really helps people with their brain cognitive function. It has the vitamins B, C, D. It's rich in anti-inflammatory compounds and, boosts cognitive function. What a cool thing all in one.
2: That's
1: mushroom.
2: Great.
0: I love that. Another one of my favorites is actually the oyster mushroom. And this one's actually famous for being known to, you can shred it with your fork and create sort of like a pulled pork type of texture with it.
1: It's delicious.
0: And it is not just amazing texturally, but flavor-wise and nutritionally, it is tops. So one of the most interesting things about oyster mushrooms is it contains one of the highest amounts of ergothionine, which is called the longevity compound.
1: Mm.
0: Another thing is it also contains another compound that is a statin-like compound, which can help to lower your cholesterol.
1: That's fantastic.
2: Wow.
1: Let's make that one for dinner.
0: Yes.
2: Okay. Agreed.
1: Then we have these over here. Do you know what these are?
0: This would be a morel mushroom, I believe.
1: Yes. And they are very unique because they only grow after, like, in the soil after a fire.
0: Wow, it almost looks like it's been in a fire.
1: Yeah, so it's one of the most challenging, I think, to locate and to find, one of the most difficult.
0: That makes sense.
1: The morel, let me just tell you guys, though, this. Oh. I learned some interesting information. They actually do have a toxic lookalike.
0: Oh, they do?
1: Yeah, so you would want to be, you know, heads up on exactly what to look for.
3: Make sure you're sure, right?
1: Yeah. And

0: They also have antibacterial components in them, so they can be actually very beneficial for people in that way. High in beta-glucans, rich in antioxidants and minerals. Wonderful. How about this
1: Wow.
0: one? That's the porcini.
1: Porcini.
0: Porcini, which means little
1: Wow.
0: piglets, and I guess there's lots of different kinds of porcini mushrooms.
1: Also known as the king of mushrooms because of its really rich flavor. And actually, that is one thing that's interesting about the mushroom kingdom is that they have a component called glutamic acid, and that gives you that umami, really savory flavor that we all love.
0: I don't think I've ever had porcini mushrooms before.
2: Hey, we could have that for dinner
0: Yeah, that would be
2: tonight.
0: butter. I'm okay with
1: We're gonna
0: that.
1: have a whole mushroom spread.
2: Perfect.
1: All right, and our last mushroom here is the classic shiitake mushroom, which is
0: Yeah.
1: actually known for having the vitamin B12, as we were mentioning earlier,
0: Yes.
1: especially in its dried form.
0: Used more in Asian cooking, and that's the one that has actually been cultivated for a many, many millennia, dating back to 1100 AD during the Ming Dynasty. They actually cultivated then and ate shiitake mushrooms.
1: Incredible.
2: Yeah.
1: We've got so many wonderful mushrooms to choose from.
0: We do. And we didn't even mention the portobello or the lowly button mushrooms that we typically find in the grocery store. Those also actually have really excellent antioxidant potential in them.
1: Isn't that
0: Wow.
1: great?
0: Yeah.
1: And we've got so many to choose from with over the
0: Thank you, Tara.
1: 2,000 varieties that are out there. I don't even think that we got a drop in the bucket.
0: Not even.
1: You know, mushrooms kind of remind me a little bit of hidden treasure.
0: That makes me think of the Bible verse in Matthew where Jesus is likening the kingdom of heaven to a hidden treasure in a field. And when he found it, there was so much joy. He sold all he had to buy it.
1: And mushrooms are similar, they're very unassuming, but they're such a wonderful source of nutrients in our diet.
0: God is everything and worth everything and so precious and valuable. Thank you so much for joining us today on WELL. We look forward to next time.
1: Be well.

0: One important marker that researchers and doctors often look at to determine what the risk is for prostate cancer is a level that they call PSA, or prostate-specific antigen. When PSA levels are higher than normal, it can be a warning sign. It doesn't always mean cancer, but the risk definitely goes up.
1: So can diet actually change your PSA levels?
0: It can, and amazingly, the sulforaphane has been found to be a very powerful influence.

That is love. I want to teach the people the love of God, to love Jesus as impact hope, as teaching us.

0: every morning, listening to his word, praising him in songs, and most importantly, what we expect from everyone of us is to surrender our lives to him.
1: When Impacto began, and since then, we've been able to help a lot of kids get educated through university, in business. We've also helped so many become tailors or work in culinary, become electricians or plumbers. But the ministry is different because we can't give them a six-week training or a six-month training to become a minister. They actually have to go to university and get a degree to become a registered minister in Rwanda. Makes it more of a challenge because there are kids who really want to be able to be preachers, but they are limited by sponsors.
2: I was blessed to be born in the family that was having Christian values, and my father and my mother were good Christians indeed. They used to take us in Sabbath school and teaching us about the stories of Joseph, the story of Jesus. And my father was a church elder, and he kept on teaching us the values of Christianity. Then it started to grow up in me.
3: When you said, "Seek my face," my heart said to you, my family were Christians. Sometimes they told me to go to pray, and I say no. Or whenever I accept to go there, I found some people playing because we had no church. We had no church. So we were outside, sitting outside or in a garden, and we play. I had no intention of worshiping God. But as soon as I heard the choir singing, I loved that one. And I thought, this is my real talent, this is my real time now to offer my life to God. I stood up among them and I said, now Lord, this is my time. Just give me an opportunity to approach you. Give me the opportunity just to serve you now.
2: In our own country, we were living in the very good life. We are keeping cattle, we are having enough milk, enough food, big houses to live in. We were living there happily. Then there came a time when people who had perpetrated genocide in Rwanda, they fled into our country and they started the ideology of segregation, bringing that these are Tutsi, these are Hutu, and these are Twa. It reached the level when they started having one group being tortured and killed, and that group was our group. And by doing so, many people of our families were killed, and we reached the point of freeing our country.
1: David really looked up to his dad, and David has a really hard time talking about him even to this day, because he was tragically killed by militia who came into their village in the Congo.
2: The worst thing in life is being called a refugee. When you don't have the country, you almost have nothing.
3: In my mind, I thought that no school anymore. My hope was nothing. There is no good life in a camp, even though there are some people who remain there, but they are suffering a lot because no food, sometimes no clothes, no jobs.
2: Life changed. There we found ourselves living in the houses that does not fit us, where children and parents have to be packed in one small house. We used to drink milk, but this time we were struggling to have water to drink.
3: How can I go to pray while I'm hungry? How am I going to pray God to worship and get strength from there? And yet I spend

0: like 2 days, 3 days without eating. So it was just tested. Sometimes we got an opportunity to get a job, and you work on Sabbath, and the Bible says working on Sabbath is not good. So sometimes our faith sometimes was weak because of the life we were in.
1: Considering what the students have been through, their life as a refugee, and even before that in the Congo, the trauma that they've experienced, some of them have this real desire to become ministers, to spread the word of Jesus, to become disciples.
2: After reaching in Rwanda and I have lost my father, I remembered his service in the church and how he used to serve, teaching people the good news. Then I said in my heart, this I have to help to eradicate it from my father and make it my life.
1: Rwanda is separated as a country by hills and valleys and mountains. There's so many remote villages. Churches are springing up throughout the country. Ministers can be having 4 to 6 churches on their own. For one minister, it is so much. The need is so great. And there are many students who would love to become ministers, but they need opportunity to attend university, to be able to become a preacher.
2: I used to pray, and my hope was based in the Bible verse in the book of Jeremiah, chapter 3, verse 33, where it says, call upon me, and I will come to your rescue, showing you things that you cannot even imagine. That Bible verse was like a walking stick to me, because it was reminding that even though I'm passing through the hard times, God is there and is promising that just be patient, at the right time, I will come for your rescue.
3: Like the way the children of Israel cried and suffered, and God said that I have heard your prayer, I have heard your cryings, and God was the one deciding that I'm going to take them out of there. That's what Impact Hope did.
4: Impact Hope just took us in a Christian boarding school, a school where everything is Christ-centered. So it was like now they took us in a way that they transformed us in a Christian way and also academically.
2: This journey was like a prayer answered, because this was the chance for me to go in Seventh Adventist school. And this was my prayer that one day I may be able to go in the Christian school, which is going to help me to use the other dream that I had of being a pastor, so I can be able to share the message with others and also learn more, because I'm in a Christian setup.
0: I found myself in service. I don't know how it happened, but I found myself in service, serving God. They thought this one is the one that we were waiting for, and they gave me opportunity to be an elder.
2: From the first time I reached the school, on the first Sabbath, I was the one who was given the opportunity to teach others about the Word of God on that very Sabbath. But it was my first time to stand on that pulpit as somebody who is not going to teach the lesson, rather to preach. It was so amazing. I found people whom we are sharing the vision, people whom were having the same goal. As I had that dream of being a pastor, and I found people who are doing the same thing, it was easy for us to join hands together and do the same ministry.
0: I decided to be minister when I was in Igahogo Adventist Academy under the Impact Hope.
3: I wasn't a good Christian, but when I reached at Igitu Adventist College, because it's a Christian school, that's when I started now loving God more, giving me assurance of looking a lot of things about God.
2: After seeing

0: Seeing the reaction of people I was preaching to, how happy they are to receive that message, equivalent to how happy I was now to share the same message to them, it started ringing in my mind that how can I do it as a professional now?
1: Introduction.

0: Every character of preacher you have to be trained for in order to stand there every day. Study Bibles, and they show you how to stand in front of congregation, the styles, how you're gonna stand as a preacher, how you're gonna wear as a preacher.
1: The life of a refugee is completely unstable, and that's why it's so difficult for many of them to even finish school. Anything can happen, from an unwanted pregnancy to a tragedy in the family, or anything else that can come in their way and disrupt their schooling. Patrick and Rafiki were fortunate that they were given a scholarship through Center for Online Evangelism. They're serving God by doing web support and IT. David, on the other hand, went into a business because he wanted to start a business where he could support his family, and now he works at a cell phone company and preaches on the weekends.
2: But still, being a pastor is still a challenge, and I'm wondering if God feels like he needs me in his vineyard, one day will come and he will provide means as he has been providing means, and I'll be somebody who is professionally his minister on his vineyard.
1: Rukara actually got a visa to come to the United States, but that downside is that he had to leave his family behind and he had to quit school.
0: I was not able to continue to go to school. I don't lie. By now, I don't know when God is going to give me the way to pass through. But I hope that when I get much information, more information about how I can attend school, I can go there. But I don't know if I can get the tuition fee. So I'm still struggling to get a way to go there.
1: Impact Hope is committed to helping ministry-minded youth fulfill their dreams in furthering the gospel. We created a theology fund to support as many students as possible. Please contact Impact Hope if you'd like to learn more about supporting refugee youth in ministry.

0: For as far as the heavens are high above the earth, so great is his mercy toward those who fear him. As far as the east is from the west, so far has he removed our transgressions from us. As a father pities his children, so the Lord pities those who fear him. For he knows our frame. He remembers that we are dust.
1: No matter where you're at right now, Jesus didn't say, get your act together, and then once you've gotten yourself together, then come. You will never get yourself together apart from the power of Christ. You are who you are. And Christ just keeps showing up. On July 2nd, 1982, Larry Walters was out in his yard. He had made some purchases. He had gone to Sears. He had made some orders. He had gone to some places and gotten some supplies that he was making his own airship. He was tying 42 helium weather balloons to his lawn chair. He had made some water ballast there out of gallon jugs. He made two sandwiches. He had a two-way radio. He had some soda. He was going to get a bird's eye view of his neighborhood. Well, everything was ready, and he took off. And boy, ever did he take off. He found himself 1,000, 2,000, 5,000, 6,000, 10,000 feet in the air. His wife was saying, you better come down. He turned off the radio. He said he wanted to keep going. He was armed with a pellet gun so that he could shoot out some of the balloons to descend if need be. But he was rapidly climbing until he found himself in a lawn chair at 16,000 feet over San Pedro, California.

California. See, others were alerted to this fact when all of a sudden a TWA pilot radioed into the tower and said, "You're never going to believe this, but there's a guy out here seated in a lawn chair held up in the air by balloons." Well, it was cold up there. It was -5 degrees, and Larry was anxious to get down. He began to shoot his balloons, and he began to descend. When he descended, he found himself caught in some wires, but he was able to climb down the pole to the ground. The police met him. They had some questions for him. But then a reporter pulled him aside. "Mr. Walters, Larry, lawn chair Larry, tell us, why did you do it?" Larry responded with this famous sentence by saying, "A man cannot just sit around." Almost as if to say, "I was bored, and a man's got to do something." It reminds me of our character again today as we dig into the experience of Peter. I don't know if you remember last time Peter fell by a fire. He had told Jesus, "I will never deny you," but he found himself a short time later, 3 times, saying, I am not, I don't even know the guy, cockle-doodle-doo. He had fallen. And now here he was. It's almost as if the experience of that fall is just weighing upon him. He doesn't know what else to do. Maybe he feels a little, I've got to do something. I don't know if he's bored, but here's what he says in John chapter 21, verse 3. "I'm going fishing." His friends, his disciples respond and say, "We're going with you also." So they went out. He went back to what he used to know, fishing. It's almost as if just trying to get his mind off of what had happened, the fall by the fire. So they start to fish. They go out in the evening. They know what to do. They have their own boat. They have their own tackle. It comes back to them without even missing a beat, right? Almost. Because the Bible goes on to say that they went out and immediately got into the boat. And that night they caught nothing. Nothing. I mean, this is unprecedented. We've always caught something. They caught nothing. It's almost as if even in this moment, it is becoming so abundantly clear to Peter that even what he thought he was good at, he could not do apart from the power, a power working from the outside in his life. He was seeking a reprieve, right? Let's go fishing, get my mind off of this. The reprieve he sought in fishing never came. When he failed to catch any fish, he was incessantly reminded of his declaration and of his fall. He failed Jesus. Now he failed at fishing. I can't do anything right. He wanted just to get away, right? Get his mind off it. But now he fails in fishing. And it's like, I can't do this. And I said I was a disciple of Jesus. I couldn't even do that. It's almost as if maybe it was echoing in his mind. Even if everyone else denies you, I will not deny you. And of course, if you remember the story, it was that very night that he had said 3 times, "I am not," in response to their questions. Aren't you one of his? Is it relatable to us? Do you find that experience relatable to you? I do, for sure. Because we've all had those moments, those regrettable moments. But I think we need to understand. So please understand, those moments are the result, not the cause of our condemnation. They're the result of the nature you and I have been born with because of Adam, our first father, right? Those moments are the result, not the cause of our condemnation. You see, the cause of our condemnation, the cause of our falls, it goes all the way back to Adam. Adam in the Hebrew. You know Adam? Remember Adam and Eve in the Garden of Eden? That word Eden means the garden of pleasure. God had created it for them to enjoy. Adam. Adam. The Hebrew word meaning man or mankind.
The name Adam.

Adam or Adam is used in the Old Testament 510 times, and almost every time it refers to mankind, humanity. So here's what's interesting. Stay with me. As we go back to the creation story, Genesis chapter 2, verse 7, here's what it says. And God breathed in him. So here's Jesus, pre-incarnate Jesus. He's there in the mud. He's making him. It says he made him to look just like him. Like a self-sculpture, right? But it's just an inanimate object until, verse 7, God breathed in him the breath of life. You probably heard that verse before, but here's a little game changer. That word life there in the Hebrew is chai. You kind of have to get a guttural with it. Chai, right? And it's in the plural in the original. And God breathed in him the breath of, plural, lives. So two observations at least we make from this. Number one, all men and women were created in one man. We were all created in Adam. Observation number two, all men and women were made sinners in that one man. So when Adam fell, guess what? We all fell. The Bible backs this up. It's not just me saying it. Romans chapter 5, verse 19. For as by one man's disobedience, many were made what? Sinners. A third observation. All men and women were restored in one man, Jesus. You see, the Bible says Adam was the first Adam, but wait a second, God sent a second man, the second Adam. And Adam was the cause of our problem, but kind of the same way, Jesus is the provision for our restoration. Notice how it's put in Romans chapter 5, verses 12 and 18. Therefore, just as through one man sin entered the world. Who's that one man, that one Adam? It's the first Adam. In the same way that everyone fell in Adam, all his children after him will be born with a sinful nature under condemnation. Even so, just like that, the Bible says, through one man's, capital M, speaking of the second Adam, Jesus, through one man's righteous act, the cross, the free gift came to all men. Please understand, what Adam did affected all humanity. Also, what Jesus did affected all humanity. So here's a couple conclusions from those the points that we're making. Because Adam sinned, all humanity stood condemned. But the gospel good news is that Jesus obeyed, and the condemnation that rested upon humanity because of Adam was reversed. All humanity has been acquitted or justified to life in Christ. Now, this is not universalism. Universalism is the idea that when Christ died on the cross, we're all saved, no one will be lost. We're not teaching that in any way, shape, or form. Because each and every person has the opportunity and must exercise this opportunity, the opportunity of choice. We need to choose to believe or not believe. And the Bible tells us, it makes it very, very clear, that many will be lost. But it's not because of sins. They'll be lost because of unbelief. You see, provision has been made for our sins. The question is, will we believe and put our faith in the acquittal of Jesus that is provided in his life, his death, and his resurrection? Romans chapter 8, verse 1 says this, there is therefore now, now, because of Christ, because of the cross, because of the second Adam, there is therefore now no condemnation to those who are in Christ Jesus. That is the question. Are you in Christ Jesus? Have you made a decision to put your life in Christ, to choose him? Oh, we know that Peter had a spiritual fall, but the good news that we find in his story is good news for us, that our God is a God of restoration. Back to our story with Peter, John chapter 21, verse 4. Now when the morning had now come, that was a long night, wasn't it? He was looking for rest, reprieve. I'm going to go back to what I thought I was good at. Nothing. This always works if I do it like this. Nothing.

The Bible says that there in the morning, Jesus stood on the shore. What a great picture. Yet the disciples did not know that it was Jesus. Verse 5, then Jesus said to them, "Children, hey kids, have you any food?" "No, we don't. But hey, thanks for reminding us that our whole night was wasted." Isn't it interesting that Jesus asked them, "Did you catch anything?" "No, we didn't." He brings to the forefront this idea that all their work had amounted to nothing. That's true for us. All of our righteous acts and attempt to earn salvation and righteousness amounts to nada colada, nothing, absolutely nothing. It is here in the story of Peter that the physical is teaching the spiritual truths of the spiritual. Remember, Jesus had said in John 15, verse 5, "Without me, you can do nothing." You can't get up. You can't breathe. You can't have your heart beat again. You can't do righteousness. You can't do... Everything is going to be done in and through the power of Christ. Titus 3, 5 says this, "Not by works of righteousness which we have done, but according to His mercy, He saved us." Again, it's always a pointing to Him, to Jesus. Peter thought, "I'm going back to the one thing I'm good at." And he is all of a sudden hit smack dab in the face with the truth. "Even what I thought I was good at, I can't do apart from a power outside of myself." Verse 6, "And Jesus said to them, 'Cast your net on the right side of the boat and you will find some.'" Now, understand this. I've never been on an ancient or an old Jewish fishing boat. But some of the steering and some of the mechanicals were on one side of the boat. So they always fished off one side of the boat, not the other. Because if you fished off this other side, you get caught up in the steering tiller. I mean, all kinds of stuff. So you never did that. And here's Jesus, some guy, right, on the shore. "You have any food?" "No, thanks for reminding us." "Throw it on the other side of the boat." I mean, I don't know why experienced fishermen would listen to some guy on the shore, but they did. So they cast, and now they were not able to draw it in because of the multitude of fish, just overflowing with fish. Why did they listen? I have a hard time getting past that. And maybe it was because nothing else was working. We tried everything else. Let's listen to the stranger on the shore. Let's just try what he says. They throw it. We've never done that before. And guess what? Instantly it's filled to overflowing with fish. It had never happened that way before. And maybe they did it again because nothing else was working. That's why Satan is going to do his best to keep you under the illusion that at least something that you're doing is working, so that you will never come to the place of saying, "Wait a second, what I've been trying to do on my own is not making it." Satan's going to try to make you think, you know, all these religious efforts, on some level, they're working. My efforts are working. They're earning a place in heaven. He's going to try to keep us under that delusion. But the fact of the matter is, all of our work amounts to nothing. That's why Jesus speaks to the last day church, the church in existence right before he comes back, Revelation chapter 3. This Laodicean church, he tells them that they need this spiritual eye medicine so that they would see themselves as they really are: broken, selfish, prideful, guilty. That's the truth for all of us. That's who we are apart from the righteousness of Christ. And he tells his last day church, "Pray and ask for this eye salve that you may see who you really are." Because when you see who you really are, man, you will be asking. You will be asking for righteousness by faith. You will be asking for a new robe to cover your nakedness. You will be asking for faith to believe that what I've said I will do in your life. Well, again, they have all these fish. We're later told in the verse that's 153 fish. Is there significance to this? Well, certainly that there's a overflowing of the catch, that's significant, but the number 153, I'm not sure, but maybe, just maybe, the number 153, one theologian said this, that each Hebrew letter in the Hebrew alphabet has been assigned a number. And

maybe it's just coincidence, or maybe there's something here. But he said there in the Hebrew, there's this phrase, Enai Elohim, Enai Elohim, which translated into English is, I am God. That Enai Elohim, if you add up those letters, each letter has a numeric value. If you add up those letters, it will equal 153. Whether that's true or not, here's what we know, that what God did, what Jesus did in that net, overflowing with 153 fish, all of a sudden they have the inclination, they have the inkling that that's not just some guy going for a walk next to the lake. That's God. Verse 7, therefore that disciple whom Jesus loved, that's John, said to Peter, it is the Lord. Now, when Simon Peter heard that it was the Lord, he put on his outer garment, for he had removed it, and plunged into the sea. Let me just ask you, how many of us get dressed to go swimming? Peter did. Evidently, he had gone down, took out of his undergarments, fishing in his underwear, and so he put on this robe to get to Jesus. Maybe like Peter, you and I might feel the weight of a spiritual fall or failure in our lives, but here's what we need to know. Number one, that no matter where we find ourselves after a fall, Jesus shows up. He shows up. He comes to where we are at. You're going to think he's going to be upset. He's going to say, you know what, I'm not going after him or her again because I know what they do. No, Jesus shows up. We find this talked about in Psalm chapter 139, beginning of verse 7, as the psalmist says, where can I go from your spirit, or where can I flee from your presence? If I ascend into heaven, you're there, of course. If I make my bed in hell, behold, what in the world? You are there. What are you doing here? If I take the wings of the morning and I dwell in the uttermost parts of the sea, I go to Timbuktu, even there your hand shall lead me and your right hand shall hold me. He keeps showing up. No matter where you're at right now. Jesus didn't say, get your act together, and then once you've got yourself together, then come. You will never get yourself together apart from the power of Christ. You are who you are. And Christ just keeps showing up. Maybe in this moment, as you're watching this message, he's showing up. He's calling you. A couple other points that we learned from Peter's experience. Don't let failure paralyze you. Don't let it keep you in the boat. Jump out of the boat. You say, but I can't swim. I'm too much of a failure. I don't know. I just happen to make the correlation. When Peter puts on that garment, what do we often put on when we jump into water? If we're jumping into dangerous waters, we always put on a life preserver. I'm telling you, Peter put on his garment, but the spiritual truth is true no matter what. Jesus offers to give you the covering, the robe of righteousness that only comes from him. And then he gives you, puts this thing on, and it's not a life preserver. It's a life restorer. Make an intentional decision to go with him. Jump out of the boat, no matter where you're at, and go to him. You say, well, I don't know if I can. You can't, but there is a power from the outside willing to offer you all that he has to do for you. You might say, well, I'm going to choose Jesus. And so choose him in his strength to get up. Choose him in his strength to turn off. Choose him in his strength to set aside. Choose him in his strength to start something new in your life. Because a new decision creates new results. Peter was desperate for Jesus. He was desperate for help. How about you? Are you desperate for help? Are you desperate for Jesus? He's desperate for you. Verse 8, but the other disciples came in the little boat, for they were not far from land, about 200 cubits or 100 yards, dragging the net with the fish. Then as soon as they had come to the land, they saw a fire of coals there, and the fish laid on it, and bread. And Jesus said to them, bring some of the fish which you have caught. Verse 15, and when they had eaten breakfast, Jesus said to Simon, Simon, son of Jonah, do you love me more than these? Isn't it interesting that Jesus refers back to what his name was before Jesus changed his name? Because Peter had been functioning in a way like he was before he went on a walk with Jesus.

Simon, do you love me? The word love there is agapeo, where we get the word agape love. Agapeo, this self-sacrificing love, the love of God. Peter responds, he said to them, yes, Lord, you know that I love you. He responds with a different Greek word, phileo, which is a brotherly love. You know, as some translators put it, you know that I'm your friend. It's interesting because Jesus says, do you agapeo me? Peter comes back and says, you know I'm your friend. But Jesus said, do you love me more than these? Because before you were saying, even if all of these deny you, not me. You know I'm your friend. Jesus said to him, feed my lambs. I've got a work for you to do with the young ones in the faith. Jesus goes on in verse 16. He says to them a second time, Simon, son of Jonah, do you agapeo? Do you love me? Peter responds by saying, yes, Lord, you know that I phileo you. You know that I am your friend. He said to him, tend my sheep. Watch over my followers, Jesus says. I've got a job for you, verse 17. Then he said to him the third time, Simon, son of Jonah, do you really phileo me? Are you really my friend, he's saying. Peter was grieved because he said to him the third time, are you my friend? And he said to him, Lord, you know all things. It's almost as if in this statement, Peter is appealing to the all-searching eye of Jesus. You know what I do in spite of what I say. You know that I say I'm going to go do this one thing, but I do the opposite. Lord, you know what I want. You know that I am your friend. Jesus said to him, feed my sheep. Oh, Peter, I've got a work for you to do. Go tell everybody the story of restoration. I don't know about you, but I've fallen and I can't get up. Oh, I'm not just talking about on the road there running. I'm talking about I want to go with Jesus. I want to do the right thing. I want to be the most spiritual, but I can't. I can't do it. But Jesus keeps showing up every single morning because of his compassion, his mercy. He keeps showing up. And because of a Christ that keeps showing up, my heart is broken. How about yours? I want to go with him. I want to follow him. He keeps showing up. And he doesn't show up empty-handed. He shows up with a life, not preserver, a life restorer. His robe of righteousness that he wants to put on me and put on you. And Jesus, as he talked to Peter, he talks to you and he talks to me, and he reissues and he reiterates the calling he has on our lives. He wants to use us. And then we have the opportunity to exercise. How will we exercise the power we've been given, the power of choice? Will we say yes or will we say no? The result of all of this here was Peter. Peter, if we know, would go on to live a changed life, not because he finally got it together in and of himself, but because Christ continued to work in his soul temple, on his heart. Peter agapeo Jesus more than he phileoed his own life. You say, what do you mean by that? In the book, Fox's Book of Martyrs, we find the story of how Peter was killed. It says there that Emperor Nero had made a decision that he was going to exterminate Peter. Peter had done enough harm to the empire that he was going to be taken out and killed. And so the brethren, they came to Peter wherever he was staying and said, Peter, you got to get up out of here. Nero is coming after you. He's going to kill you, much like he's killed many of the other apostles and believers throughout the empire. Peter, I'm telling you, you've got to get out of here. Peter was persuaded, as the story goes. He was persuaded, okay, I'll go. And he is making his way out of the city. It begs the question, before we get any further, how do we know the will of Christ? How do we know which way to go? I know one thing about Peter. There was a change in his life he said, I'm going to do this and do that, and he fell. But all of a sudden, there was this power that had gone from the outside. It was now working on the inside of Peter. So I'm going to leave. Just listening to the brethren, okay, I'll leave. And the story goes that he gets close to the gate, just goes outside the gate of the city. He has a vision of Jesus.
and he sees Jesus walking past him back in

to the city, and he falls to his knees and he says, "Lord, where are you going?" Jesus turns around and says, "To be crucified again." And he disappeared. Peter knew exactly what this meant, that Jesus was calling Peter to go back in the city and to lay down his life. "I am crucified with Christ." Oh, the old Peter would have ran. But this Peter, in the strength of Christ, followed Christ into the city where he was arrested, condemned, and crucified. And of course, Jerome writes and tells us that he had said, "I am not worthy to be crucified in the same way as my Lord. Crucify me upside down." And his feet were put at the top, his head at the bottom, and he gave his life away through the power of Christ. Oh, Peter fell by a fire, but Peter was restored by a fire through the love, through the power, through the grace of Jesus. You want to know what Christ our righteousness is, lived out in life? This is it. It's for somebody who's fallen, they can't get up. And it's somebody who is so changed by the power of Christ that they lay down their lives in his strength and they're crucified, they're put back down, upside down, because they're so in love with him.

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My name is Luke Skelton. 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God bless you.

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All this and much more coming up next.

Hello and welcome to Mission 360. I'm Gary Krause. As you can see, today's program is coming to you from Jerusalem, Israel. And behind me you can see the Dome of the Rock, which is very sacred to the Islamic tradition. And underneath it is what is called the Temple Mount. This is very sacred also to Jewish people because this is the site of the Jewish temples. And in fact, you can see the Western Wall is like a retaining wall from Herod's temple. And today, as they have for hundreds of years, Jewish people come to pray there, to share their sorrows, to share their

requests, to thank God for his provisions to them. Well, on today's program, we're going to travel all over the world. We're going to talk about what's happening here in Israel. But first up, we go to East Central Africa.

Around the world, Adventist education exists for more than academic success. It's a ministry that shapes minds, builds character, and creates places where faith, learning, and service meet. 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On the island of Zanzibar, that mission is taking shape through Zanzibar Adventist Academy.

0: What began in 2013 as a small school with just a few students has grown steadily over the years. Today, the campus serves more than 170 children, welcoming families from various faith groups who are united by a shared desire for quality education and strong values. Here, education is holistic. Children are not only taught reading, writing, and mathematics, but also compassion, discipline, and responsibility. From the earliest nursery years through primary grades, the school focuses on developing the whole child, mind, body, and spirit.
1: We thank God for His protection from when our school was started up to now.
0: Those words reflect more than gratitude for growth. They point to God's faithfulness and to the quiet impact Adventist education can have in places where opportunity is limited and hope is deeply needed. On an island where less than 1% of the population is Christian, every classroom is an opportunity to model Christ's love through patience, excellence, and service. 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
2: My guest today is Dr. Rinaldo Sequeira, who is the director of the Center for Adventist Jewish Relations based here in Jerusalem. Rinaldo, thanks for joining us.
3: My pleasure.
2: Now, we're situated here looking at this, the wall here of Jerusalem. Can you just point out some of the sites that we can see here?
3: Well, what you see here is the old city, part of the old city of Jerusalem, you know. This tower here, they call it the Tower of David.
2: Uh-huh.
3: Actually, it's by the side of one gate, one of the gates of the old city, which is the name Jaffa Gate.
2: Uh-huh.
3: There was a road that would go from here to Joppa, biblical Joppa.
2: Oh, which
3: in Hebrew is Jaffa, you know.
2: Okay.
3: So this is, but this tower, they call it with David, but it's not really to David. It was one of the towers of the Herodos Palace.

0: Here in the old Jerusalem.
1: King Herod.
0: Yeah, King Herod of the Bible, yeah, you know. Right. And that his palace will go all this way until almost here, the end of the wall. And then what we see there is what is called Mount Zion.
1: Mount Zion.
0: In this church here and there, where the Seneca was the disciples took the Last Supper with Jesus, and also the tomb of David, King David, are traditionally located.
1: Okay.
0: We are not sure that was there,
1: right,
0: but tradition says was this part of Mount Zion.
1: Oh, very interesting. And the valley behind us here.
0: The valley behind here is a beautiful valley today with many trees, many artists and things like that. But this was the valley of the Valley of Hinnom, you know, which was the valley where they have the trash being burned day and night.
1: So in English, Gehenna.
0: In Hebrew, Gehinnom. In English, is Gehenna.
1: Yeah.
0: It became symbol of hell. But today is not like hell.
1: Right.
0: It's a very nice place, you know.
1: Right.
0: And there's not much.
1: So when the Bible talks about hell, it's because of the fires that were burning it. But they did go out.
0: They did go out. You see, it did not last forever.
1: Right, exactly. And you also were telling me earlier that this is where they sometimes sacrifice children to Moloch.
0: Yeah. In the Bible, before the destruction of Jerusalem by the Babylonians, they say that this place here was used to have the worship of Moloch, where they sacrificed children, burning the children alive to this god. It was one of the reasons for the destruction of the city at the time.
1: Wow. So, Rinaldo, you're the director of the Center for Adventist Jewish Relations. Why is it important to have those relations?
0: Well, you see, I think that when we look at the Bible, you know, we see different from what usually human beings think, you know, that religion or God is a need of human being, a creation of human being, that man is after God.
1: Right.
0: That's why he needs religion. But in the Bible, it's the reverse. It's always God who is after man,
1: okay,
0: you know. God in search of man. There's a famous book by one rabbi, Abraham Heschel, that lives in the United States, that has exactly this type. In the Bible, it's always God who searches man.
1: Mm-hmm.
0: He goes after. He went after man in the Garden of Eden, searching for man. He went after man when he's, you know, many different ways, talk with man, trying to approach man to himself. He does it through the Holy Spirit, through the influence of the angels. But one of the main ways to go after man, as God goes after man, is through his emissaries.
1: Mm-hmm.
0: It happens with Abraham. He left his land, came here to become a blessing.
1: Yes.
0: And you'll be blessed, all the families of the world, you know. It happens with the people of Israel as a nation, influence other people around. It flashed with the prophets, you know. And God said, who should I send? Who will go for us? And then Isaiah said in chapter 6, here I am, Lord, send me. I will go. Huh? So this is usually the way God reach out to people who represent him truly, his character to love, his desire for redemption, to help people, to bless people, you know. And so this is a desire of God for everyone.
1: Mm-hmm.
0: As Jesus said, go to all the nations,
1: mm-hmm,
0: you know. But one of the nations of people that God always also took care of is the Jewish people.
1: Yes.
0: We saw this in the Bible. We saw this in Jesus' life. He came personally to do it, you know. And we saw it through the apostles, you know. So there is a beautiful passage in the prophet Isaiah chapter 40, where they say the emissary of God in the end of time, who prepares the way for the Lord for the second coming, when he will appear in glory, you know, he also has this ministry to bring consolation to Jerusalem.
1: Comfort my people.
0: Comfort my people. Speaking tenderly, you know. So many people do the rash way, you know,
1: right,
0: with violence, represent God to violence. This is not God.
1: No.
0: God is the God of love, of tender actions toward men, of redemption, of well-being. And we must represent him in this way to everyone else, but also to the Jewish people.
1: Beautiful. Now, Rinaldo, for many years, you've been a biblical scholar. You've had relations with lots of Jewish people around the world. What have you learned from your experience?
0: Well, one thing that really is very important that I learned is that Judaism always have a diversity,
1: yes,
0: inside itself.

0: You know, it's not a block unified, everyone believes and acts the same way. There's diverse beliefs, ways of life, you know, the way they approach life and thinking, relationship with people. And so it's important to know that they are very diverse.
1: Yes.
0: You know, and you meet different people. But this diversity does not exist only now, but it exists in the time of Jesus.
1: That's right.
0: And in the time of Jesus, there are different religious groups. And even the New Testament speak about that. The Sadducees, the priests, we found now that the Dead Sea Scrolls. So these are the Essenes, you know. We have people who are more in the violence, like the Zealots,
1: yes.
0: You know. They are prone to fight, you know. But you have also the Pharisees. Jewish tradition says that in the time of the destruction of the Second Temple in Jerusalem by the Romans, there were 24 different Jewish religious groups.
1: Oh.
0: Mm-hmm. But what's interesting, Gary, it's this very impressive for me, the major ones who survives, which is rabbinical Judaism, one section of it, you know, and Christianity, who was a Jewish movement at the time, were those who were seeking after peace and not war.
1: Ah, that's beautiful.
0: The two ones who survived. And these are two ones were very close to each other. Even the time, some of them became believers in Jesus, like Paul, some others like Nicodemus, Joseph Arimathea. They are part of this group, you know. But many of them who did not become have sympathies to Christianity, like, you know, Gamaliel, like the Pharisee section that defended Paul in his judgment in the Sanhedrin, you know. And what is interesting that my finds is that when you really get to know each other, you see that these two groups are very close indeed.
1: Beautiful.
0: You know?
1: Ronaldo, I could listen to you all day. Thank you so much for sharing with us. And viewers at home, it's beautiful to hear the richness of Jewish heritage that we are indebted to as followers of Jesus today. We'll be right back after this break.
2: These things I have spoken to you, that in me you may have peace. In the world you will have tribulation, but be of good cheer. I have overcome the world.

0: Welcome back to Jerusalem. And behind me, behind these walls, is the old city of Jerusalem. And it's divided up into four quarters: the Jewish quarter, the Christian quarter, the Armenian quarter, and the Muslim quarter. And the Lion's Gate here is one of seven open gates leading into the old city, and this leads into the Muslim quarter. It's also of significance for some Christians because traditionally this has been seen as the starting point for the Via Dolorosa, or the pathway that Jesus took from prison right through to the cross.
1: Welcome back to Mission 360 TV. Today we're going to have a discussion about culture, about worldviews, about the importance of understanding those when interacting with people from different cultures that may not hold the same basis for understanding that you do. So I'd like to welcome Ron. Thank you for joining and being willing to explain a little bit to us what the importance of all these things are, how you're involved in it. Can you, just to start, give us a little description of who you are and what you do?
2: Thank you, Caleb. It's an honor to be here with you and seeing you again. I'm Ron Kuhn. I'm an associate director for the Institute of World Mission, and we serve the church by training the international workforce, let's put it this way, families that go across the globe. Our main task as Institute of World Mission is to prepare people to serve cross-culturally, also to provide training for volunteers, materials, etc.
1: Do you have any story of maybe someone that you've seen maybe a similar impact that you experienced when going to these different cultures, and like that light bulb that goes off that you realize, oh, the world isn't quite what I thought it was? As soon as you get that perspective, what have you seen?

0: Yes, there are a few things you sometimes get surprised. Oh, I didn't expect that I would eat with my hands when I first arrived in Sudan. In the beginning, eat with your hands, but then you get used to always wash your hands before, wash it well with soap before you eat. Oh, so very soon you say, oh, this is cleaner than using forks and knives and spoons, because you know how you washed your hands. You don't know how somebody has washed it. So that shows how our brain get used to certain things, and we kind of say, no, that's not the right way. Well, no, it is the way culture values it. And many of those things is not about right and wrong. It is about the way you were brought up. Of course, the Bible, the gospel brings balance to all aspects, because there are many, we would say, distorted aspects of cultural values that, according to the Bible, we want to improve. We don't want to stay there. But there was an experience I remember about a clear example of how we misunderstand things sometimes based on our culture. We think the way we do things is the way everybody does. No, different cultures do things differently. And I remember asking one time at a Mission Institute, and there was a table with a German pilot and a Korean pastor, among others. So I asked the German pilot, when you disagree with your immediate supervisor in Germany, if you disagree, what would you do? And the German pilot say, well, very easy. I go and talk to my boss, and I say, well, why don't we do this and this way? And I said, and so what? How do the boss generally respond? So he said, well, the boss might say, oh, no, we don't want that idea. We don't like it. Or we have tried that, doesn't work. Or we may want to consider it one day. But so you see the direct approach both ways, a direct way. So there are many other cultures that are very different ways. So I asked the Korean pastor, if you disagree with your immediate supervisor, what would you do? So the Korean pastor said, he stopped. By the way, he knew a lot about the West because he was married to an American Korean lady. So but still he stopped and he paused, and he said, after a few seconds thinking, he said, I would speak to my father, who knows the uncle of my boss. And my father is older than the uncle of my boss, who is also older than my boss. And the uncle of my boss will talk to my boss. So that was a big eye-opening. There are cultures that have different ways to address confrontation, or just simply address an older person. So in certain cultures, equality is no problem. You are equal. Doesn't matter your age. It doesn't matter if you are the boss or not. Yeah, I respect my boss, but the culture gives you permission to talk directly with the boss. There are cultures very indirect. So it's not about the right and wrong. It is what is appropriate in that culture.
1: Yeah, that's powerful. I'm glad that we have something that the Adventist Church has an avenue to teach this intercultural working. So I thank you for your work and your training over the years, and I hope we can have you on again to tell us more stories or just more teaching. But Ron, thank you. I know it's short, but we appreciate you sharing. And viewers at home, I hope you've caught like a little nugget and maybe now can look at your own life or the culture or the people that you deal with around, that even in the small ways, how can you interact with them in a way that reaches them on their level and that you can reach them for Jesus? Thank you for watching, and enjoy this next mission story.

0: I'm in the Garden of Gethsemane here on the Mount of Olives in Jerusalem. And as you walk along here, you can't help but think of what happened more than 2,000 years ago when Jesus came here. And I was just reading these verses again in Matthew chapter 26 when it says, "Then Jesus came with them to a place called Gethsemane and said to the disciples, 'Sit here while I go and pray over there.' And he took with him Peter and the two sons of Zebedee, and he began to be sorrowful and deeply distressed." We can only imagine the extent of that distress. Next up, we travel to Papua New Guinea, where we see people sharing the love of Jesus right on the border with Indonesia in a unique way.
1: At the edge of two nations, where the road disappears and the jungle takes over, entire communities live unseen and unheard. Most people will never set foot there, but for Pastor Obed, that's exactly where the journey had to begin, on two wheels. In 2022, he had an opportunity to visit a border community between his country, Papua New Guinea, and neighboring Indonesia.
2: There is no government services, especially the infrastructure like road, hospitals, or clinics, and schools, and it's a challenge. Pity for the people living out there. They have been like marginalized and been forwarded by the countries, both countries, Indonesia and Papua New Guinea.
1: This situation deeply touched Pastor Obed's heart. He knew he couldn't just walk away. He had to do something.
2: So it's where I felt emotion and sorry for them. And that's where I mobilized boys to reach out to the unreached villages along the border areas.
1: Pastor Obed gathered his friends and told them about the needs at the border. They wanted to help, but in a way that combined their passion for ministry and their love for biking. So they decided to use their bikes as instruments for mission. With prayer and excitement, they packed up and started riding, determined to reach the unreached along this border. It was an adventure filled with purpose and blessing.
2: When we ride and pass through the villages along the borders, what we do is we arrive at the villages, we greet them, meet them, we say the literatures to them, Bibles and other Christian literatures, and then we also share Jesus Christ with them. And then if we have any lollies or something to give to the children, just to make their day and, you know, brighten their days, because they are cut off from the outside world, you know, some of them.
1: Imagine living far from anyone when someone arrives showing love and genuine concern. It touches hearts and opens doors for deeper connection.
2: Most of those villages that we pass through and we approach, they are not Adventist villages. So when we arrive at those villages, they cry and literally tears come down, and they cry and they welcome us into their community. And they feed us, and they, you know, we sing for them and we share Jesus Christ with them. And they ask us to build our church onto their land and also open or run their school on their village, in their village.
1: Biking through thick jungles and savannas, untouched by most people, carrying bikes over swamps, rivers, and climbing hills is a serious challenge. Yet Pastor Obed and his team press on, facing every obstacle with courage and faith. They know the risks, but choose to go anyway, trusting God to lead the way.
2: Pray for us and pray for the people that we will be ministering to, and that Holy Spirit will use us to evangelize, to bring gospel message of Jesus Christ to our brothers and sisters along the border areas and beyond the borders.
1: Thank you for supporting mission. 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

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And as always, I hope that you've been inspired and challenged by what you've seen and heard with our program coming here from Jerusalem and Israel, and as we've also seen other parts of the world where mission is going forward. 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

0: Who is Jesus? Why did Jesus die? And is Jesus really God? The book, The Desire of Ages, is the life story of the greatest spiritual leader the world has ever known, Jesus Christ. 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
1: Hello, viewers. 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

Wow, the kids said it well. If you're happy and you know it, say amen. You've heard that before. You may have even sung the song growing up. You may have even taught your children. At least you heard it somewhere. If you're happy and you know it. There are some people that are not happy and they know it. Well, you know what? In all the broken glass, there's some diamonds. In all the rainstorms, there's still some silver clouds with a lining behind it that never stop shining. Today, we're talking about, on this edition of The Ultimate Encounter, how to be a happy person, how to be a happy Christian. Some people just don't know what it means to be happy. Not too many years ago, a man by the name of Bobby McFerrin wrote a song called Don't Worry, Be Happy. And I want to share some of the lyrics with you because Bobby McFerrin was determined to help change the temperature of the world around him. You know, it was a time of crisis, which is something that from decade to decade, we go through difficulty in America. But in just a short time, this song was not just impacting people in America, it was impacting people around the world. You saw trinkets and shirts and t-shirts and hats and caps. Don't worry, be happy. But listen to the lyrics. It's amazing. He said, here is a little song I wrote. You might want to sing it note for note. Don't worry, be happy. In every life, we have some trouble. But when you worry, you make it double. Don't worry, be happy. He continued, ain't got no place to lay your head. Somebody came and took

Took your bed? Don't worry, be happy. The landlord said your rent is late. He may have to litigate. Don't worry, be happy. Now, what was Bobby McFerrin saying? You see, Bobby McFerrin was like that Christian with the cold. If you are a Christian with the cold and somebody caught it, would they catch happiness? I hope that's the case. Bobby McFerrin wanted to impact the world in a positive way. And decades later, every now and then, those old timers say, don't worry, be happy. You know, friends, happiness is not just something found on billboards and places in life that are irresponsible and inanimate. Happiness can be found in the Christian's heart. I mean, after all, you think about difficulty, that's not unusual. But when the Lord is in the mix, happiness is the result of it. You know, in the book of Psalms, David wrote these words in Psalm 146 in verse 5. He said, happy is he who has the God of Jacob for his help, whose hope is in the Lord his God. That's powerful. David is saying, if the God of Jacob is your God, you don't have to worry about life. You can be happy because you know that the end of the story always works out in your favor. You see, one of the reasons why Christians should be happy is because we've read the back of the book, as Danny Shelton always said. We know how the story ends, and we know that all things work together for good to those who love God and to those who are the called according to his purpose. So that's one of the reasons why we should be happy. But one person wrote, and I want you to remember this. Matter of fact, you might remember the phrase, where's Waldo? Where's Waldo? Well, my wife and I had this gigantic book. We had all these Where's Waldo puzzles, and we had to look in the crowd of people and find Waldo. Well, Ralph Waldo Emerson was the one they were talking about, Where's Waldo? And this is what he wrote. He says, for every minute you are angry, you lose 60 seconds of happiness. So the question is, do you want a minute of angriness or 60 seconds of happiness? Well, if I had to make the choice, I want that 60 seconds of happiness, not a minute of angriness. I talked to a doctor once, and I learned something very relevant to the structure of the face. He said, do you know that it takes more muscles to frown than it does to smile? Because it's a lot of effort. You have to push your mouth in an unnatural place. Look at this. That's a lot of effort, but if you just go, less muscles, and the results are amazing. You could affect the people around you by walking into the room with a smile, not because everything in life is happening in your desired way or that everything in the world is at peace, but that you are just walking and you want people to know that when you leave that room, they'll say, wow, who was that person? I remember standing in the line at a hospital when my wife and I lived in California. We were in San Francisco. I went to get some blood tests and different results. And when I got to the counter, the nurse revealed to me that I didn't have all the paperwork I needed. She said, you need this. And we realized, oh, it's upstairs. I got to go get it. She says, when you come back, just come to the front of the line. Well, when I came back, I saw three women standing in front of me, and I stood in the back of the line, and these three women were ahead of me. And I could notice the nurses in the background kind of saying, well, I'll come to the front of the line. I waited and I waited, and the nurse who was with my wife, they said, that's unusual. People don't do that. Is your husband a Christian? You know, friends, I wanted my joy and my happiness and my patience to be seen in a moment where I had the right to just step to the front of the line. That's why for every minute that you are angry, I could have been angry that these people are ahead of me, but I decided to sprinkle my 60 seconds of happiness. So what is happiness? Don't forget this. Happiness is a choice, not a feeling. Happiness brings a feeling, but happiness is not a feeling. It is, in fact, a choice, a transactional choice. I choose to be happy, but do it with a smile. So we're going to walk through now 8 principles in Scripture that shows us how beautiful happiness can be. For the question is, how can I become a happy Christian? We're going to spend some time in the book of Proverbs. It's a powerful book. It has so much nuggets of happiness. And one of the ones I want to share with you first is happiness is the product of wisdom and understanding. Let me repeat that. Happiness is the product of wisdom and understanding. In other words, happiness results when you begin to understand, when you begin to say, Lord, make me wiser than I am. It's like
the young boy who was reading a book one night, and he heard

heard his, he and his father heard him in the dark of the night when he should have been sleeping. He went to bed at 8 o'clock, but he was still awake, and his dad kept hearing over the tones of his dark room, "If you only knew what I knew, if you only knew what I knew." And his father was saying, "What's 9:30? He should have been sleeping a while ago." And he went, he said, "Son, who are you talking to?" "Oh," he was startled. "Dad, I was talking to the robber in the story." "The robber in what story?" He found his son in the dark with a flashlight, reading his favorite Cowboys and Indians book. And there was a villain thief that went from town to town pillaging and robbing the banks. And he was so discouraged, he went to the next chapter where the villain bank robber got arrested. And he went back to the former chapter, and he was talking to the robber who couldn't hear him. This is just a story in the book. And he said to the robber, "If you only knew what I knew, if you only knew what I knew." So somebody says, when the devil reminds you of his past, say to him, "If you only knew what I knew, if you only knew what I knew." That's what the wise man Solomon means. Happy is the man who finds wisdom and the man who gains understanding. When you understand how it's going to work out, you can be happy like Paul and Silas. You can be happy like Peter. You can be in prison and sing songs at midnight, psalms and hymns and spiritual songs. And when the walls fall down, instead of running away, you can stay and stand before the jailer and says, "We're not running anywhere. Don't worry about it. You're not going to lose your life. We want you to see Christ in the midst of this difficulty." Happiness is a choice, not just a feeling. There's something else about happiness. Not just a choice, it's also a gift to the person who wants to be merciful. You heard me correctly. When you're merciful, it does something to you. Have you ever seen somebody in the shopping mall, out in the parking lot, a lady struggling with her groceries or trying to lift that heavy bag of dog food or that big 24-pack of water that's really heavy? I know my wife has been there before. Sometimes she'll drive home with the groceries and she'll say, "John, go to the car and help me bring stuff in." And the first thing I would pick up is the 24 or 36-pack of Dasani water, because it's heavy. You see what happens when we lift the burdens of other people? It brings happiness to their lives. Why? Because they sense at that very moment that you're a merciful person. And this is also something from the lips of the wise man. In Proverbs 14, verse 21, listen to what he says. He says, "He who despises his neighbor sins, but he who has mercy on the poor, happy is he." Make that a revolution in your life. I want to be a merciful person. I want to be a person that's merciful, and the product of that mercy will be happiness. You know, when you help somebody with a burden, you go home and you say, "You know, honey, I just saw this person struggling to put all the wood in the back of his vehicle, and I helped him." And he said, "Thank you so much." There's something that happens when you decide to be the transforming power in the room, or the person in the parking lot of your mall that makes a difference, or the guy that says to the person behind the counter, "Can I help you?" And you say, "I want to bring a smile. No, I'm beyond help," which I've done before. And they break out in smiles just to see that you can be the person they'll not forget for the rest of the day. Be the person that brings happiness. Show mercy to those who probably don't deserve it. Even help those who have great burdens to lift it. And I can guarantee you the product will be happiness. Sometimes we think, well, how do I do that? Let's listen to something else that we can find in this wise book of Proverbs. You know, somebody once told me, I think it was Dr. Ben Carson who said this, when people ask him, "What was the secret of the life that you have lived? How did you get so wise? How did you become the kind of neurosurgeon that the world has not forgotten? How have you risen from poverty through the ranks of the affluent, and now your name means something in society?" He said something that I was amazed by. He said, "My mother, when I was young, she made me read the Bible, although I found out later she could not really read. And one of the books that he implemented in his life was the book of Proverbs." He said that became the foundation that he used to make major decisions in life. And you know, he became that neurosurgeon that separated twins that other doctors thought would be difficult. And they never forgot the name Dr. Ben Carson. Well, when you think about the way that God works,
When you listen to the wisdom that he pours into your life, then happiness is the product. Listen to the words of the wise man once again. Proverbs 16, verse 20. He

Who heeds the word wisely will find good, and whoever trusts in the Lord, happy is he. Wow, isn't that wonderful? Trust. Now, you've trusted friends before and they didn't come through. You would trust that the cab driver would show up and get you to the airport in time, but the traffic jam offset that. You've trusted the person who's working out your loan to make the loan happen, but it didn't come through. You got turned down because your credit rating was too low and you were really sad. But the Bible says if you trust in the Lord, you'll be happy. You see, sometimes these difficulties come not to end the story, but to take the story to the next level. And when you think there's nothing left to happen, no good on the horizon, nothing to bring joy into your life, the Lord says, hold on for a moment. I am not done yet. When I was growing up, my mother would give me the privilege of cooperating with her when she made cakes. And she loved to bake and make bread and cakes and all these different West Indian desserts. The lady that raised me was from the country of Trinidad. And we always knew when the Sabbath was coming because our house smelled of all kinds of flavors, bread, sweet bread, regular bread. One day she was making a cake. And she said, okay, put the flour in, and she gave me this thing called a sifter. It had strainers in it. It had three kinds of strainers in it, a wide one, a narrow one, and a very narrow one. And she said, now take the cup, pour the flour in, just use the sifter and strain the flour, sift the flour. And she said, sift the flour in the other bowl. And I noticed something. She said, well, do it again and do it again. And she says, whatever stays inside the strainer or the sifter, throw it away. I had no idea that there were stones in the flour. I had no idea there were little pebbles in there. That's the same way with some of us. You might have pebbles in your life, and the Lord allows the troubles of life to come to sift them out so that He could refine you, and then you'll see, wow, I've been able to eat a cake with no stones and no pebbles in it. I wondered, Mama, why do you have me doing that? She says, Do you think that people want to eat cakes with stones and pebbles in it? No. That was a simple answer, no. So I didn't think that the sifting process was something that was useless and worthless. As a matter of fact, I felt good that I was contributing to the health and wealth of somebody else and to their happiness. Because I want to tell you, when Mama made a cake, Mama made a cake. That's why the Bible says when you trust in the Lord, you're happy. Because we could trust in people and, you know, humans are frail. We fail sometimes, not because we want to, but because that's just the default in our human character. But there's something else that happens, when you are the person of happiness. Listen to Proverbs 28 and verse 14. This is one that now the church folk need to listen to very carefully. Proverbs 28:14, happy is the man who is always reverent, but he who hardens his heart will fall into calamity. Ooh, now that's one we have to think about for a moment. Happy is the man who is always reverent. What does reverent mean? The one who doesn't try to bring God down to the common, to the ordinary life. I remember years ago meeting a young man. He says, you know, God is my boy. I understood what he meant as a young man, but I said, oh, wait a minute. Don't bring God down to your boy at my, you know, my dog level. No, God is a reverent person. God is the one that we must revere and honor. Try not to make God the common word in the sentence of your life. Try not to bring God down to the park and the places you go. He's reverent. And so the Bible says when you realize how reverent God is, it changes your attitude towards Him. Then all of a sudden, this happiness comes out of you because you recognize, I'm serving the God who's worth my glory, worth my praise, worth my honor. Reverence is the key to happiness. But it doesn't stop there. Happiness continues going on. Somebody that likes fruits. Do you like fruits? Do you like apples? Do you like oranges? My wife often complains, I buy the fruits and they rotten before you eat them. So lately I've been more conscious. When she gets apples, she picks those good apples. She picks those good bananas. And when I see the bananas starting getting brown spots, I don't want my wife to say, you forgot the bananas were here and they spoiled again. So I'm focusing on that. Because I want her to give me fruits that will benefit my life. The same is true about the Lord.
He wants there to be fruits in your life that will benefit those around you. The

fruit of the Spirit is what? Love, joy, peace, long-suffering, gentleness, meekness, patience, kindness, all these things. And then he says, against such, there is no law. Let me paraphrase this in my own words. Can you imagine going to jail for being too happy? Can you imagine the judge saying, the sentence is 4 weeks in jail, people don't like you being happy. They want a sad neighborhood. Now you know that's not going to happen. You want to be the person when people see you walking by, he's always happy. He's always smiling. He never complains. Man, that's the kind of guy. You want to be happy? Go see Mr. Johnson. He lives two doors away. Everybody loves him. He has this happiness that's infectious. That's what the Lord wants Christians to be. Christians in a cruel world, Christians where the economy is unstable, where the future of politics is uncertain, where people are finding their joy and their assurance in frail men, we could find our joy and our happiness in the Lord. When I was singing in the Heritage Singers, we had a song, happiness is to know the Savior, living our life that's in His favor. Having a change in my behavior, happiness is the Lord. That's where happiness is found. And remember, friends, I said this earlier, but I want to repeat it. Happiness is not a feeling. It's a fact. Happiness is not something that eventually comes. It's a choice you make. Today, when you think about how many days you're going to be working this week, you know that the entire week, 24 hours a day, is a 168-hour week. How many of those hours will people say, man, what a happy worker. What a happy person, lifting all that work at work, doing all those heavy chores, cleaning the office, cleaning the window, bringing stuff to work every day that makes our job easy. It sure makes a difference when the person approaching you with work is happy. It makes a difference. So when we think about this happiness journey, let's take another step in this happiness journey. Jesus talks about the fruit in John 13 and verse 17. This is something that's very profound. He says, if you know these things, blessed are you if you do them. If you do them. Yeah, in the book of Matthew, we find what I call the happiness digest. If you have your Bibles, go with me to the book of Matthew. And I want to show you something, that there's a formula here for continuous happiness. It's called, I call it the happy attitudes or the happy beatitudes. It's found in Matthew chapter 5. Let's go through them in a rifling way very quickly. I call them the be happy attitudes. Listen to this. Matthew chapter 5, beginning with verse 3. So every time I say the word blessed, you say the word happy. Here it is. Blessed are the poor in spirit, for theirs is the kingdom of heaven. What's the translation? Happy are the poor in spirit, for theirs is the kingdom of heaven. This is not talking about financial inadequacy or not having enough money in the bank. This is saying when the world has made you a sad person, you know that the kingdom is yours. Blessed are the poor in spirit, for theirs is the kingdom of heaven. There's a day coming that you're going to be in a kingdom that there's nothing but happiness. Not people running around giddy and hilarious, but they're happy that all the trials of life are over. And when you talk about what happened down here, the Bible says the former things will not be remembered and they won't even come to mind. I mean, think about it. 60 years of trials and difficulty, eternity of joy and pleasures at God's right hand forevermore. Is that reason to be happy? That's why when somebody says, you remember when we had that car accident in Brooklyn and you've been in heaven 10,000 years? What car accident? Brooklyn where? As well known as Brooklyn is, you're going to forget Brooklyn when you get to the kingdom because there'll be joy in all parts of it. Let's dive back into the happiness digest. Look at the next one. Blessed are those who mourn, for they shall be comforted. Sadness is something that's temporary. The Bible says, weeping endures for the night, but joy comes in the morning. So when you mourn, the Bible says, you're going to be comforted. That's what brings the happiness. Another one, blessed are the meek, for they shall inherit the earth. It doesn't mean the weak, it means the meek. The humble people, the people that are not rustling your feathers, the people that can take a compliment and their heads are not too big to pass through the door. Humble folk, meek individuals, kind of like Moses. He was a meek man. He had a great task leading all those people out of Egypt, but how humble he was. Blessed are the meek, for they shall inherit the earth.
One day you're going to find happiness.

Be meek people in the earth made new. But let's keep going. Verse 6, blessed are those who hunger and thirst for righteousness, for they shall be filled. Ooh, now that goes down to the appetite of the whole matter. What are you hungry for? That may be the reason why you're not happy. You're hungry for things that are not bringing this lasting happiness. You're hungering for wealth that never really satisfies. It buys things, but wealthy people get sad too. Wealthy people end up in hospitals. Wealthy people have diseases, and wealthy people also die. So don't bury your happiness in the amount of money in the bank or the abundance of the things that you possess. There's more to the happiness digest than that. Let's continue down this path of happiness. This is rich. This is rich stuff. And I'm sure that I hope that when I'm done, you won't look at the Beatitudes as the Beatitudes, but the Be Happy Attitudes. That'll lighten the way you read them. Let's go to the next one. And by the way, before I run past that, what made the people that we just read about happy? Because they're thirsting for righteousness. They're not thirsting for materialism. They're thirsting for righteousness, the thing that transformed their character, that will make them the billboard of happiness. Like Bobby McFerrin says, they won't worry. They'll be happy. Let's go to the next one. Verse 7 of Matthew 5, blessed are the merciful, for they shall obtain mercy. Let's transfer that word from blessed to happy. Happy are the merciful, for they shall obtain mercy. Now that's a thought not to run past. Merciful people get mercy. If you got mercy, I believe you will be happy. If somebody says, okay, I clocked you at 89 miles an hour, but I'm going to let you go. Don't tell me you're not going to be happy. You're going to take a gasp and say, that was close. Kind of like the highway patrolman years ago that stopped me through the state of Indiana when I was on my way to New York to settle my father's affairs. He had died. I was there on my way to settle. And I was coming around the curve in Indiana. I didn't see because this massive 18-wheeler was blocking my view. And as I turned the corner, there was that black and blue highway patrolman, and his lights went on, and I thought, he got me. He got me. And he pulled me over, and he tilted his hat back, and he said, he was a pleasant police. He said, do you know how fast you were going? And that's not the moment to make up a story. I said, I think I was doing 80-something. He said, I clocked you at 89. Is there any reason why you're in such a hurry? I said, I'm on my way. My dad passed away last week, and I'm going to just clean out his apartment and settle his things. He said, license registration. And I thought, what a big ticket. And he came back to the car, and he said, I tell you what, you slow it down and have a good day. Was I happy? You better believe it. I believe at that moment, the Lord extended mercy to me. And in turn, when I receive mercy and I extend mercy, believe me, the Lord says, if you know these things, you are blessed. Happy is the man who extends that mercy, who knows that the Lord is with him and that things are going to be just right. Let's look at another one. How else can we get happiness? How else can we get happiness? Let's look at Matthew 5 and verse 8. Matthew 5 and verse 8. We just looked at that. Wow. Blessed are the pure in heart, for they shall see God. I just pulled one out of our inventory of happiness, the Be Happy Attitudes. Blessed are the pure in heart, for they shall see God. Let's think about the pure in heart for a moment, because this is deep. You know, the Bible says, guard the avenues of the soul. Guard the heart, for out of it springs the issues of life. Why should we guard the heart? Jeremiah said, the heart is deceitful above all things and desperately wicked. Can you imagine what's in the heart of the people around you? The question is, what's in your heart? Well, the Lord is saying, blessed are the pure in heart. Let's break that down for a moment, because this is too big to run past. He's saying, when you let me come into that corrupt heart of yours and power wash it with my grace, fill it with my Holy Spirit, and help me realize that I've been a recipient of forgiveness and grace and blessings and hope and the gift of eternal life and the joy of being in the kingdom of God forevermore, you mean to tell me I won't be happy?
that I'm going to see God? Yes.

0: That's exactly what that means. Well, what else is left in here? Blessed are the peacemakers, for they shall be called the sons of God. Ooh, you mean we could be happy if we're peaceful people? Yes. We talked about peace before, but it can take it to not only being a peaceful person, but a happy person. And then here's the last one. Blessed are those who are persecuted for righteousness' sake, for theirs is the kingdom of heaven. If you're being persecuted, you could smile in the midst of it. Ask Peter, ask Paul, ask Silas. And here's the last one. Blessed are those when you are reviled and you are persecuted, and they say all manner of evil against you falsely for my sake. And he says, rejoice, because I'm with you. You see, friends, today, happiness is not the station at which you arrive, but it's the journey you have with Jesus. So today, here's my action script. Today, I will not base my happiness on things or circumstances. I choose to anchor my happiness in Jesus. And Bobby McFerrin says, now, this is the song I wrote. I hope you'll learn a note or two. Good little children, don't worry, be happy. Remember this, friends, happiness is not a feeling, it's a choice.
1: 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I know even at 3ABN, sometimes we receive letters. 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God bless you.
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Hi, I'm Dustin Kahm with the Maranatha Minute. On May 9, Maranatha held a special mission Sabbath program at the Botafogo Seventh-day Adventist Church in Rio de Janeiro, Brazil. More than 700 people attended the program, which featured Maranatha staff, volunteers, the president of the Adventist Church in Southeast Brazil, and a popular Brazilian Adventist vocalist. The program was also broadcast to viewers on the church's popular YouTube channel, which has 146,000 subscribers. In the afternoon, Maranatha held an extensive question and answer session with more than 100 people. In North America, Maranatha is regularly invited to coordinate Mission Sabbath programs at local churches. The event at Botafogo is only the second Mission Sabbath that Maranatha has organized in another country. The first was also in Brazil in 2018 in Sao Paulo. If you're also interested in learning more about Maranatha, visit our website at maranatha.org.

When it comes to employment satisfaction, it is often said that who we work with is just as important as the job we undertake. For the past 50-plus years, Maranatha Volunteers International has found this to be the case regarding volunteering as well. Maranatha's service opportunities fall into two general categories. 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While most Maranatha